So what did I know about Morocco? Not a lot, honestly, aside from its well-deserved rep as a hospitable, hash-fueled hangout for literary type like Paul Bowles and William Burroughs, spies and rockers, notably guitarist Keith Richards, whose relationship with the actress Anita Pallenberg began in Marrakesh in 1967. As it turned out, we needed to be nimble almost immediately. Our flight from Boston to Madrid was delayed, which caused us to miss our connection to Tangier and push everything back a day. Hardly a catastrophe, but since we had a train to catch, we didn't get to stroll Tangier's bustling Medina, visit the Casbah Museum, or lounge on the municipal beach where the Atlantic and Mediterranean meet to create the Strait of Gibraltar. The train to Fez takes about 4 hours and includes a connection in Meknes. The second leg of the trip was seriously oversold, so the train was teeming. But here's a tip. Train tickets in Morocco are cheapest when they're purchased through ONCF, the state-owned railway operator. So we didn't know that, of course, which meant we paid $120 for seats that could have cost $15. Oh, well. People who've never been to Morocco often imagine a vast desert. But the train to Fez sped through a wildly varied landscape. Lush citrus and olive groves, small stucco dwellings with kids kicking dusty soccer balls, miles of manicured farmland, empty creek beds, goats and donkeys, solar farms, aloe plants resembling small dinosaurs. The journey was a reminder that trains are a wondrous way to travel. Because stepping off a train in Fez can be disorienting, it's noisy and hot and crowded, we arranged for someone from our riad to meet us at the station. Riads are the traditional Moroccan homes or palaces that operate throughout the walled-off maze of alleys, squares, and markets we'd come to explore. Typically, a riad, meaning garden in Arabic, has an open-air courtyard, like kind of like Isabella Stewart Gardner's place. It has mezzanines, a salon-like common area, kitchen, and guest rooms with private bathrooms. Friends had recommended Riad Idrisi, a 400-year-old property with a magical vibe. The courtyard where breakfast and dinner are served was decrepit yet dreamy, with crumbling columns, a mosaic floor and fountain, a garden with fruit trees, palms, jasmine, and potted cacti, and a couple of cats and turtles underfoot. There are many cats in Fez. Arriving at the Riad, we were led first to the ornate common area and served icy lemonade fixed with honey and mint. Our third-floor suite, accessible by a narrow, unlit stairwell, was old-world elegant, with an antique four-poster bed, armoire, an old lamp or two, and large windows overlooking the courtyard and a terrace where the muezzin's call to prayer could be heard echoing throughout the medina 5 times a day. The medina, which dates to the 9th century, is sensory overload, a kaleidoscopic bazaar of shops and craftspeople selling, well, you name it, pottery and leather goods, fabrics and scarves, bedspreads, oils, lanterns, baskets and carpets, candy and jewelry. I don't like to haggle, but it's encouraged in the medina, because a bit of good-natured negotiating makes a sale more likely. As you wander the warren of 9,000 streets and alleys and hidden lanes, the odor of food and spices can be enchanting, but the smell of the 1,000-year-old Chouara tannery definitely is not. We were handed sprigs of fresh mint to hold to our nose while surveying the stone vats filled with a noxious blend of cow urine, pigeon poop, bleach, and stagnant water, which is used to soften the animal hides before they're dyed. 25 years ago, on a trip to Tuscany, my wife and I bought pottery that we shipped home. In Morocco, we did it again, taking a car to Art Darjeel, a workshop outside the medina where artisans design and produce traditional Moroccan tagines, platters, bowls, vases, and cups. We watched pieces being thrown and glazed in tiny Zelje mosaic tiles, painstakingly assembled to create stunning tabletops and fountains. Our purchase, the major indulgence of our trip, arrived intact in Medford less than a month later.
If you're wondering about Moroccans' attitudes toward Americans, and why wouldn't you, since President Trump has called African nations shithole countries, but everyone was genial. But then Morocco has long had a good relationship with America. It was the first to recognize the country in 1777. That spirit of connection can also be felt in the Mela of Fez, the historic Jewish quarter, which dates to the 15th century. Today, the Jewish population in Fez is a tiny fraction of what it once was. Generations ago, many emigrated to Israel, France, and Canada. But the synagogues, cemetery, and the Mela market, with its spice merchants and pickle vendors, are testament to the rich history of the Jewish community and culture in Fez. And our Muslim driver said, pulling up outside the ancient synagogue, "You have your religion, and I have mine. That's all. No problem." It was time for us to go. The next morning, we took a flight north to Seville with a four-hour layover in Casablanca. There, I Googled the Oscar-winning 1942 movie to see if there were any sites in Morocco's largest city where Humphrey Bogart and Ingrid Bergman had filmed. But there weren't. Casablanca was shot entirely on sound stages in Burbank, California. I decided to have a siesta in the airport. Our next article, "Welcome to the Sweetest Island in Canada," literally. An article by Diane Baer and Pamela Wright. When was the last time someone said to you, "Let's go out for Canadian"? Well, we firmly believe Canadian cuisine doesn't get its due. This is the country that brought us poutine, butter tarts, tourtiere, donairs, and, well, jellied moose nose. The last time we were in Vancouver, we tried a Nanaimo bar and told a friend from Victoria how much we loved the homespun treat. And she said, "Diane, there's a whole island of those. It's where the Nanaimo bars were invented." Where is this magical place of sugary deliciousness? Turns out it's Nanaimo Island on the east coast of Vancouver Island. There is no place more committed to a humble foodstuff than Nanaimo Island. Imagine, if you will, a community devoted to a cookie bar that evokes sweet memories of an after-school snack. That's the Nanaimo Bar. It's a simple treat, a no-bake bar with a crunchy coconut base, a vanilla buttercream filling, and chocolate ganache on top. For a dessert lover, it hits all the notes, especially if you top it with a sprinkle of sea salt. But that's just the beginning. There are Nanaimo Bar martinis, macarons, milkshakes, cheesecakes, cupcakes, soap, socks, spring rolls, tea towels, you name it. The official Nanaimo Bar Trail features 40 stops with edible creations. And it doesn't stop there. Bakers on neighboring Gulf Islands have come up with their own versions of the treat. On Gabriola, for example, Slow Rise Bakery makes a Gabriola bar, topped with colorful stripes in honor of LGBTQ pride. And on Granville Island, Northern Bar Bakery makes elegant, bite-sized bars in 6 flavors, including a smoky maple and Saskatoon berry and lemon. Nanaimo, though, is the place for total bar immersion. Start at the museum. While much of the museum is centered on the culture of the Sunimuks, First Nation people, and the coal mining history, there's a display devoted to the bar. Executive Director Sophia Maher shared the story of this controversy of 2019, also known as Fillingate, when the bar was featured on a Canada Post postage stamp, but it didn't show the correct proportions of layers. People have strong opinions about the thickness of the layers. Purists believe they should be equal in thickness and that you shouldn't mess with the filling. No eggnog or mint, please. Most folks agree that the bar dates back to the 1940s or 50s, when moms made the bars for kids as an after-school snack. The earliest recipe that resembles the current bar dates back to the 1952 edition of the Regional General Hospital Women's Auxiliary Cookbook. During that time, in 1953, potluck fundraisers and charity teas, the convection took hold. In 1986, a woman named Joyce Hardcastle won a recipe contest, confirming her version of the classic bar.
Since then, it has become part of the city's identity. The gift shop at the museum is well stocked with souvenirs. You can even purchase a tea towel with the recipe printed on it. The Canadian favorite has evolved as bakers experiment with fillings and base ingredients. The people at Northern Bars advise that you eat them chilled and recommend pairing with a coffee, tea, ice wine, or even a stout beer. When in Canada, right? Probably nobody makes it through every stop on the trail without experiencing sugar shock, but we hit some highlights on a recent visit. The Bricks and Mortar Social House makes a version with a thick bottom layer made of crushed Biscoff cookies, coconut and pecan, and resulting in a pleasing crunch. And we like the dash of sea salt on top. Who doesn't love chocolate and salt? The owner says they're a nostalgic treat, a taste of childhood, and simpler times. Red's Bakery is another must-stop. A mom-and-pop scratch bakery, Red's has been voted best Nanaimo bar in the city for 7 years running. 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And if you need something beside a sweet for petit déjeuner, consider Mon Petit Chou, where the tourture, a meat pie, is just as delicious as their Nanaimo bar. The latter is a worthy version with custardy buttercream with a dash of rum and a base made with walnuts, almonds, and Rice Krispies. And of course, we had to try the cocktail at the local haunt with live music, open mic nights, and a cocktail made with dark creme de cacao, Malibu rum, and avocado shaken like crazy and served with shaved chocolate on top. The owner and bartender, Sonia Coleman, will also whip you up a Nanaimo bar martini if you like. And patron Trinity Cole was happy to sample the latter. Nice and chocolatey, but you wouldn't need more than one. Really, you can't go wrong if you're looking for the ultimate taste. Those bars are everywhere in some iteration. And why else would you go to a Vancouver Island destination of 115,000 souls? There's pretty coastal scenery, good hiking, a friendly small-town vibe, and a mix of funky businesses, especially in the Old City Quarter. And they'll welcome you even as an American. In fact, a former CBC radio host, Todd Maffin, posted a TikTok video in 2025 inviting U.S. citizens to visit the city for a weekend in April during the tariff tension with Canada. He expected a half dozen people to come, and he and his wife would take them to dinner. More than 2,000 people responded, and 500 showed up. "Some people are just coming for the walking tour," he admitted. "But that's so Nanaimo. Here you can just come as you are. We're a little hippy-dippy, a little crazy, definitely eccentric." Our next article is by Carrie Bernardchuk. United launches 10 new international flights and a Boston Jackson Hole route. Despite rising jet fuel and flight costs, United Airlines will launch nonstop flights to 10 new destinations across Europe and Asia next year, including 8 cities not currently served by any other U.S. airline, marking the largest expansion of international flights in the airline's 100-year history. As you plan next year's adventures, keep in mind that United will offer nonstop flights from Newark Liberty International Airport to Marseille, France, Ibiza, and Valencia, Spain, to Ceará, Portugal, Luxembourg City, Ljubljana, Slovenia, Olbia in Sardinia, and Catania in Sicily. It will also launch a new nonstop flight from Virginia's Dulles International Airport to Toulouse, France, and a nonstop flight from San Francisco International Airport to Okinawa, Japan. If you're looking for a new destination closer to home, United launches its first ever direct flight from Boston's Logan International Airport to Jackson Hole, Wyoming, this winter, although this seasonal route only runs February 13th to March 20th.
The Saturday-only flight on a 126-seat Boeing 737 will depart Boston at 10:20 a.m. and arrive in Jackson Hole at 1:45 p.m. This makes for a perfect for a week-long ski getaway. As a bonus for skiers and snowboarder, 26-seat Boeing 737 will depart Boston at 10:20 a.m. and arrive in Jackson Hole at 1:45 p.m. This makes for a

flight disruptions, United has just added a new feature on its app that enables customers who are rebooked on another flight to stand by for up to three flights. Once you've been rebooked by United, get on the United app and select up to three earlier flights. According to United, the airline will monitor those flights and then text you if a seat becomes available. You can choose whether you want to switch to that earlier flight. The airline will keep your existing reservation until you decide and then make the change. But don't forget, you can rebook your flight, track your checked bag, and receive meal and hotel vouchers through United app if your flight has been canceled or delayed. And now for Travel and Leisure magazine, an article by Adam Erace, South of Down Under. Tasmania, Australia's island state, is jumping into the future. On a long and winding road trip, he visits apple orchards, restaurants, and country guest houses, and gets up close and personal with a wombat. From the air, Tasmania reaches out like a hand with 100 fingers. After an hour of flying from Melbourne across the Bass Strait, the body of water separating mainland Australia from the island of Tasmania, we begin our descent into the capital of Hobart. Forest-cloaked peninsulas appear in a Rorschach of luminous greens and loamy browns. It looked like the fingers of land were grasping at the sea, but the water resisted, lapping at coves over the headlands. Getting here, in fact, getting anywhere in this part of the world from North America, is a hike, so it might seem counterintuitive to come all this way just for Tassie, instead of a journey that includes Sydney or Melbourne or the Great Barrier Reef. But since the pandemic, Tasmania, which has 334 offshore islands and 21 marine reserves, it has transformed from an add-on to a primary destination. It's seen a 20% increase in American visitors since 2023, with spending by international visitors nearly doubling over the past 2 years. I wanted to see what was drawing travelers to this remote place of beaches and orchards, mountains and bush, and planned to road trip across the island. From overhead on the flight, I couldn't see any of the roads I'd be traveling on, only land and water, and I could never quite tell if I was fully over one or the other. Then the runway rushed up underneath and the plane touched down, leaving me with the antsy sensation that I could not wait for even one more second to grab Tasmania's outstretched hand and start exploring. The Tasman Bridge connects the banks of the wide River Derwent. The apex of the five-lane arch measures 195 feet above the waterline, and I felt every inch of that height as my car crested over the concrete and Hobart came into view. The road ripples down into this harbor town built on land traditionally belonging to the Palawa, whom the British forcibly removed after establishing their second Australian penal colony here in 1804. It's a compact maritime city, think Portland, Maine, oriented around Derwent Harbor, where the erstwhile whale oil warehouses, jam factories, and industrial shipping piers now house galleries, distillers of spirits derived from Sheep's Way, and accommodations like the Mac 01 Hotel. Each of its 114 guest rooms is named for a notable Tasmanian, a history that was detailed with thespian energy by the hotel storyteller, an avid bushwalker, Aaron Cuneo. Cuneo is among the many mainland Australians who have relocated to Hobart in recent years, in search of a combination that's difficult to find elsewhere in the country. Affordability and a slow-paced lifestyle on one hand, but cool urban amenities and jobs in the arts, tourism, and outdoors on the other. I started off my Hobart journey with a cappuccino and cruller from Six Russell, the kind of minimalist bakery cafe you might find in the coffee capital of Melbourne, and then drove upriver to Berrydale, where the subversive Museum of Old and New Art is located on the grounds of a 1950s winery.
Hours slipped away as I explored the alternately eerie and amusing.

0: using collection. I peered up the nostrils of Artifact, an SUV-sized steel head containing a synoptic light shell, and I studied Wim Delvoye's gastrointestinal machine, which simulates digestion and produces physical waste, along with the cheeky rhetorical, "Is art crap?" I took a psychedelic light bath in a James Turrell installation and chickened out of another experiential piece that required a waiver. That afternoon, I met up with Anthony Cowles, a local firefighter and outdoorsman who would be my guide for the week. After I said I'd just come from the museum, he told me that when it opened in 2011, almost overnight, Hobart changed. People who had never been to Tassie started to see it in a different light. That newfound and still growing cultural cachet dovetails nicely with what already made Hobart special, its proximity to nature. I live 2 minutes from the beach, and I swim every other day, and I'm a normal person. That is Tassie life. We can connect with the wilderness every day. Cowles and I had planned plenty of that for our 400-mile road trip, which, because of the island's roads and terrain, would follow an unconventional route, north to Norfolk, doubling back to Hobart, east to Maria Island, and then finally through the Huon Valley to the island's southernmost point. To start, I wanted to test drive the Tassie Dolce Vita, living like one of the Aussies who've come to recalibrate on this island. OG Guest House in North Hobart offered the ideal setting. The navy living room flowed into a well-stocked kitchen with an espresso machine, Japanese knives, and bottled Negronis. The owners are Chef Matt and Monique Breen, whose bistro, OG, is next door. At dinner that night, I learned that the best recipe for jet lag has nothing to do with a bed and everything to do with al dente Sardinian nocetti in a soulful pork ragu. My Australian friends had offered encyclopedic lists of places to eat across the island. In Hobart, Pigeonhole Bakers for a cardamom-perfumed morning buns. Van Diemen's Land Creamery for only in Taz ice cream flavors, like peach and lemon myrtle. And Deer Maker, where the tasting menu included a spectacular pairing of beef and mushroom tartare and 20-year-old sake. There was also Oartir in the town of Bream Creek, where the Scottish husband and wife chefs have created a countryside meditation on the kind of climates and larders of Scotland and Tasmania. Seaweed-veined solda bread, chucked oysters with foraged samphire, wood-roasted lamb with crispy haggis. But one place was on everyone's list, the Agrarian Kitchen in New Norfolk, the state's third oldest settlement. Today, its downtown percolates with weekender trappings like bookshops and cafes and antique markets. But from 1827 to 2000, the town's reputation revolved around the abuse-ridden Willow Court complex. The asylum and psychiatric hotel's hospital's troubled past is now plainly acknowledged by the Tasmanian government. In 2024, it was designated as a site of conscience, a historic place that, as the International Coalition of Sites of Conscience website puts it, it connects the past struggles to today's movements for human rights. The titular willows, said to have been grown from cuttings taken from Napoleon's grave, they're long gone. Instead, within the campus of decrepit barracks, I found wind-tussled peach trees, trellised melons, and fat artichokes. The Agrarian Kitchen moved into Willow Court's former women's ward in 2017, and today its gardens unfurl from the back of the restaurant. The garden was at its late summer zenith, supplying 95% of the ingredients for the restaurant, the first in Tasmania to be ranked Australia's best in 2024 by the country's Gourmet Traveller magazine. During my nearly four-hour lunch, the chef and co-owner, Rodney Dunn, migrated between the open kitchen and the sun-washed dining room, which was staffed with young believers in navy aprons. And what a gospel Dunn was preaching. Heirloom tomato anointed with beef garum, mulberry granita and buttermilk gelato, extraordinary housemaid and aged cheeses. On the drive back to Hobart, Cowles pointed out the clouds that had gathered during our meal, snagging like cotton on Mount Wellington. Like most people I met in Tasmania, though he used the reconstructed Palawakani language's name for the peak, Hunanyai, Australia is in an ongoing reckoning with the crimes of its past, and Tasmanian history is especially gruesome. Between 1824 and 1831, British colonists committed mass atrocities against and forced displacement of the island's Aboriginal tribes. As part of its modern reconciliation efforts in 2013, the state instituted a dual naming policy for significant sites, though not without criticism from both outside and inside the polylingual indigenous Tasmanian community. So what does it say about America, I wondered, that the last state in Australia to formally recognize its first people could do this, however imperfectly, while back home executive orders have rescinded the names of our own native landmarks. A group of kangaroos is called a mob, and that tracks for the muscled outback gangsters who are known to cold-cock foolish humans. An eastern grey variety, the forester, lives on Tasmania, but is vastly outnumbered by its smaller cousin, the Bennett's wallaby, and the timid padmelon. Those cute buggers are everywhere, while the eastern greys are elusive. But I'd come to Maria Island, a national park divided from the east coast of Tasmania by a great white shark refuge called the Northern Mercury Passage, and I'd come for a different marsupial. The captain of the 10 a.m. ferry, an hour's drive northeast of Hobart, warned over the loudspeaker during the 30-minute crossing, "Don't come within 2 meters of the wombats. Remembers, wombats are venomous." Well, wombats are not venomous, but hey, whatever helps maintain a hands-off policy. The ferry docked in Darlington Bay, and once on land, soon enough we found our first wombat. Framed in a halo of chartreuse underbrush, he snoozed in his burrow, a furry brown ball with his snout on the ground and butt in the air. After our wombat encounter, Cowles and I looped through Darlington, a circa 1825 convict settlement and historic site, then picked up the 2.5-mile fossil cliffs trek. The forested trail climbed gently to a plateau 440 feet above the Tasman Sea. We shared the heroic view with fewer than a dozen people. Maria Island averages only 200 visitors a day. One was an influencer dangling his legs over the side of a cliff for photos. I suppose that's better than kidnapping a wombat. The hike next skirted the titular cliffs, embedded with 300-million-year-old fossils and crested onto a parched savanna covered with eastern gray kangaroos. They weren't that color at all. Instead, they had thick mocha coats that faded to white around their paws and chests. And their bodies were almost comical, massive hindquarters tapering up to angular heads with erect ears, glass-cutting jawlines, and eyes like eight balls feathered in lashes. Pandas, boas, lemurs, Komodo dragons. When I was a kid, animals were my earliest obsession. And as soon as I was old enough to understand what a job was, the one I wanted was zookeeper, a notion my parents quickly redirected. They knew I'd move on to other fixations, and I did. Legos and horror movies, football. But that thing for animals remains, latent but easily triggered by, say, a blue buffalo commercial or a kangaroo sighting. A pair of eastern greys had broken off from the mob, and I very slowly moved closer, 30 feet, 25 feet, 20 feet. I struggled to be steady, steady with all the emotion of being a 6-year-old at the zoo overriding my brain. I took a million photos and then just sat on the grass and watched them a while, and they watched me back. Eventually, the larger eastern gray turned his head toward the sea, as if to ask, "Are we done here?" I collected my things and moved along. When the farm stands start appearing on the sides of the road, you know you're in the Huon Valley. From Maria Island, Cals and I headed back to Hobart for the night. We then set a southwestern course early in the next morning through the countryside that gives Tasmania its Apple Isle nickname. Ripening fruits drooped from orchard trees, destined for pies and effervescent ciders at Willie Smith's Apple Shed in the appropriately named town of Grove. Meanwhile, fig and peach pastries at the Summer Kitchen Bakery, a fairy tale cottage in Ranelagh, decorated with fresh sunflowers, suggested summer wasn't over. We drove toward through Huonville, which is now the valley's main city, but was just a pub and bakery and service station when I was little, Cal said, with lots of old guys and holy jumpers messing around on wooden boats. While the town has grown, it still reflects its country roots. The farm stands come out of the agricultural tradition, some scrapped together with plywood and paint, others elaborate with full-size retail fridges and Instagram accounts. When we arrived at the Beaumont, a rental apartment in Franklin, a sleepy boat-building village on the Huon River, I imagined that our host, Michelle, had been shopping at all of them. A still life of apples, nectarines, peaches, and plums on the kitchen table looked as if it had been set out for a photo shoot, which made sense since Crawford is a stylist, photographer, and writer. And the Beaumont is not only her home downstairs and a stunning two-bedroom apartment upstairs, but also a flexible studio space for shoots, workshops, and events. Before being purchased by her and her husband Leo, who are originally from Sydney but have lived in the valley for more than 20 years, the two-story brick building lived a few different lives. It began as a bank built in 1906 when Franklin was a fruit and timber boomtown. Then, after World War II, a maternity hospital moved in. And very often, we still get people knocking on the door saying, "My mom was born here," while her cat Twiggy slumps around her legs. In 2019, the couple bought and restored the Beaumont's building, styling it with animal pelts, Grecian busts, dried florals, maximalist wallpaper, scuffed leather chairs, bar carts and cookbooks, and contributions from an entire cohort of local artists and producers. "The Valley is a great place if you're a creative," she said. I met one such, Annalise Gregory, for dinner at the Lost Captain Restaurant Brewhouse, a pub with leaded glass windows and kids scampering through the garden. She'd just wrapped filming the second season of A Girl's Guide to Hunting, Fishing, and Wild Cooking, the public broadcast show that's made her the face of Tasmania's next culinary generation. 6 years ago, Gregory relocated from Hobart to a 110-year-old Huon farmhouse. I thought I had moved to the middle of nowhere, but my next-door neighbors were natural wine distributors from Melbourne, and next to them was Michelle Crawford. Soon, Gregory will open her years-in-the-making restaurant on the farm, and it'll be another feather in the cap of the valley, which, Gregory said, people are starting to see more as a destination. Restaurant by restaurant, inn by inn, a full tourism ecosystem is evolving here in real time. Fingers crossed that it will continue, she added. In 1791, French Admiral Antoine Bruni d'Ancastre set sail from Brest to Tasmania to search for an expedition that was feared lost at sea. He never found that wayward ship, but he did find and map a shortcut to the Southern Ocean that bypassed the rough waters of the Tasman Sea. Today, the channel bears his name. At last, Cowles and I were headed to Australia's end, driving south along the Huon River into the ancient forests laced with the mossy scent of secret pasts. This, to quote a poem by the local poet Amanda McKinnon, that was tucked into a pastel blue typewriter in my Beaumont bedroom. We stopped in Jeevestown, a former timber town reborn as a culinary refuge thanks to spots like the Harvest and Light, a gallery, wine bar, and picklery. Continuing south, the road rejoined the water in Dover on the scenic Port Esperance, named for one of D'Ancastre's two ships. Here, Wild Bird Cafe's spiced banana bread offered the last breadcrumb of gentrification before the route retreated into the bush, where neither the valley's Arriviste energy nor reliable cell service have yet penetrated. At South Cape Road, a flora-obscured sign choked out, "Welcome to the Southern Force." The road dead-ended at Recherche Bay, named for the other ship. We turned into Cockle Creek Road, following a coast scalloped with coves. A solitary kayaker paddled in the distance. A wetsuit-clad abalone diver dipped under the dark surface. Dinghies bobbed in the current. We crossed over Cockle Creek, the shallow stream meandering into the bay, and parked at the ranger station by a Nissan pickup with a koala bumper sticker declaring, "All Aussies need trees." The footpath to Adams Point Whale Lookout cuts through eucalyptus and tea trees that infuse the winds with their cleansing, camphoraceous scent. Before colonization, Cowles deadpan, there used to be enough whales you could walk across them. But then, from 1830 to 1850, rapacious British whalers hunted them nearly to extinction here in Recherche, where the pregnant mothers would come to give birth. At the lookout, a huge bronze sculpture of a southern right whale commemorates the slaughter, while a plaque quotes D'Ancastro, "It would be vain of me to attempt to describe my feelings when I beheld this lonely harbor lying at the world's end, separated as it were from the rest of the universe." Just a 90-degree turn out of the bay brings you into the Southern Ocean, where there's almost 1,400 nautical miles of nothing until Antarctica. Tangerine butterflies chased one another along the trail back to Cockle Creek. The breeze was scented with brown butter from campers cooking pancakes. And Cowles said, "We're just a few minutes behind schedule," as I dipped down to the beach, which was deserted except for a silver-bearded fisherman. I stood there at the edge of the gentle surf. Cowles was talking, but all I could hear was something Aaron Cuneo, the Mac 1 storyteller, had said about Tasmania's magnetism, the mystical power that had pulled him back to the island after he'd done the 53-mile south coast trek at the eastern terminus of which I was now standing. This is the last fragment of Gondwana, the ancient supercontinent from which Australia separated. It got under my skin. And Tasmania got under mine, too, because I haven't stopped thinking about it in the months since. "Ready to go?" Cowles called from the beachhead. Like the peninsulas I'd seen from the plane, I reached into the bay with five desperate fingers trying to hold on to the water. Our next article is by Ariane Lewis, "The Food Tours to Book Now." Sometimes you've got to call on the pros to orchestrate the ultimate culinary adventure. The most luxurious dining experiences these days aren't always grand tasting menus or seats at an impossible-to-get table. Some of the world's top tour operators say their clients are skipping the stuffy dinners and instead requesting hands-on experiences, foraging for mushrooms in Mexico, sampling high-end teas in the hills of Sri Lanka, or learning barbecue techniques from an Argentine pitmaster. Travelers are moving away from the formality of multi-course tasting menus in favor of an authentic sense of place, says Heather Evans, a client experience director at Jakarta Travel, which ranks among the top tour operators in the Travel and Leisure World's Best Awards. There's a shift toward the raw, restorative luxury of a meal enjoyed in the very ecosystem it supports. Here are six standout options, all recently launched, as paragons of this new kind of food tour, one that goes beyond the unexpected to uncover a deeper look at a specific place. Chasing Pinxos in Basque Country, Spain. The distinctive, flavorful snacks of northern Spain, not to mention the region's wonderful wines, have drawn visitors to the Basque Country for ages. The operator, Black Tomato, aims to spotlight that fact with its tour called In Search of the Lost Generation, inspired by the travels of Coco Chanel, Ernest Hemingway, and Pablo Picasso. The 13-day itinerary devotes 2 days to San Sebastian, where participants can sample pinxos and also texococo, a kind of Basque culinary club that's typically off-limits to casual visitors, and they go for a private dinner. Tasting tea in Sri Lanka. The high-end operator of Artisans of Leisure organizes food-driven trips worldwide, and one of its newest is a week-long exploration. The main focus is tea, including visits to plantations in the hill country and a stay at the Ceylon Tea Trails Hotel. But guests also have the opportunity to try fresh cinnamon, arak sambal, a spicy fermented condiment, and other Sri Lankan foods such as hoppers, a type of rice flour pancake. Carbo loading in the Belgian countryside. Trek Travel has long taken cycling enthusiasts to pedal across Europe and to watch some of the sport's most prestigious competitions. Now it's added a new 11-day tour built around the Ardennes Classics, a series of three of pro cycling's most demanding races. On breaks from watching the action, guests can explore the cuisine of this sylvan corner of Belgium, sampling classic frites, Trappist ales, and chocolates. For sampling street food and more, Japan. There's far more to this ever-popular country than sushi and ramen. And that's why travel advisor Jessica Klausenberg of Timbuktu Travel suggests a deeper look on a 13-day swing through several of Japan's lesser-known cities, with Kobe and Takayama, with a huge variety of culinary experiences, guided tastings of Wagyu beef, kaiseki dinners, seafood crawls, and izakaya hopping, with karaoke if the night runs that way. Available year-round, the trip is particularly special in mid-April and mid-October, when seasonal festivals lend an extra bit of buzz. And for going big on barbecue, Buenos Aires. The Argentine city is rightly famous for its steakhouses. But Jakarta Travel takes guests beyond the typical restaurant experience with its two-week Foodie Uruguay and Argentina trips. The company has partnered with Argentine TV personality and chef Paul Comparatore, who opens her home to host an informative introduction to the traditional asado, or barbecue, with wood-fired grilled sausages, steaks with both chimichurri and criolla sauces, and regional wines. And for foraging mushrooms, Oaxaca and Mexico. This southern state is one of the country's most rewarding culinary destinations, and it figures prominently in Jakarta's 12-day Mexico for the Senses itinerary, which focuses on both art and food in places such as Pueblo and Puerto Escondido. In Oaxaca, guests visit the Zapotec village of San Antonio to learn about the importance of mushrooms in the indigenous medicine and cuisine before they begin preparing handmade tortillas for foraged fungi quesadillas. Our next article is by Hannah Selinger, Some Good Eggs. Chefs are going all in on aquaculture to make caviar taste better than ever. In April, at the soft opening of Arthur, a new 38-seat restaurant in Brooklyn's Greenpoint neighborhood, chef owner Kevin Finch was greeting guests with a decadent spread. Leeks, char-grilled on a Japanese cone roll, bites of beef tartare and black garlic, and the shining star of the evening, his own caviar made at the California Caviar Company. Finch has long worked with purveyors in Idaho and California to source his preferred caviar. Now he's taken his passion further. He's making the stuff to meet his exacting standards. And the result is a supply that cannot be found anywhere else. And he's not the only one. Custom caviars have been taking off across the country. The new luxury is knowing whose hands the product has touched, explains Mare Balarchi, vice president of the 16-seat Czar Caviar Cafe, which opened in 2021 at San Francisco's Ferry Building. Caviar is everywhere right now, but it's not all the same or sourced the same. And that's because the final flavor and texture of caviar depend on how it has been crafted and aged, much like a wine. Tsar Nikolai, for example, makes its own caviar at the brand's aquaculture farm in Wilton, California. Other restaurants have followed the same model. Marquis Caviar, which already has locations in Miami and New York, recently opened a 9-table dining room in Brookline, Massachusetts, to highlight products from its aquaculture center in Florida. And in nearby Duxbury, Massachusetts, diners can find a curated selection of caviar at the Windsor House, a historic restaurant now owned by Island Creek Oysters. We source from farms all over the world, and then we have our own aging and packing facility here, says CEO Chris Sherman. The restaurant offers traditional accoutrements like creme fraiche and chopped egg, as well as what Sherman calls better than McDonald's hash browns. In the Napa Valley town of Yountville, California, chef owner Thomas Keller launched RO Restaurant and Lounge in 2021 with a focus on champagne and caviar. It started as a way to showcase the sustainably farm-raised product that he sells under the Regis Ova banner, which he created with Xiaoxing Bishop, a caviar expert. The project proved so popular that in 2025, the 90-seat lounge became a full-service restaurant, serving dishes like a Hokkaido uni toast that combines the delicacy with Bouchon Bakery brioche and Ostra caviar. It does the sourcing and grading for each harvest, says Dave Sims, culinary director, and it's really interesting to taste the different nuances between the different caviars. What's more, guests always know exactly what they're eating. Each tin has a QR code, which provides the full chain of custody, all the way through to the parent fish. Our next article is by Maya Kachru-Levine. Bring the whole fam. Luxury properties are adding standalone homes to give families more space without sacrificing service or comfort. The night before Thanksgiving, my husband, my son, and I pulled up to the Villa des Trois Colchères, a 5-bedroom estate in Champagne, France, that's part of the Royal Champagne Hotel. We were arriving from a modest Airbnb in Burgundy, so this 3-story stone mansion with light blue shutters and bright white Juliet balconies was a considerable step up. The palatial digs, which we'd be sharing with our extended family, they were built in 1924 and today are surrounded by vineyards. This was not your typical rental home, which became even more apparent when we walked through the front door. Past the Christmas trees flanking the entrance and another in the living room, I found framed photos of my family on the mantel and a selection of age-appropriate toys and books for my toddler. Then there was the milk in the fridge and the stack of kid-friendly plates and bibs, as well as a crib and a sleep sack. It's supposed to feel like your house, said Allison Muller, the villa's guest experience manager, after I marveled at all these touches as she showed me around. Each morning, our 3-night stay, Muller would lay out our breakfast, an elaborate spread of freshly squeezed grapefruit and orange juices, assorted Vienna soirees, including a pan suisse I became particularly fond of, and an artful arrangement of fruit. The villa also seemed to have an endless supply of L'Erclac Brillant champagne, which is produced in Epernay from grapes we could see growing from the kitchen window. Our portfolio is a natural extension of the way people want to travel today, driven by a growing desire for privacy and deep connection. This from Denise Dupre, founder and managing partner of Champagne Hospitality, which owns both the villa and the hotel. These standalone homes manage to blend the best of both worlds, affording the exclusivity and privacy of a villa, along with the sort of lifestyle amenities one used to only find at a hotel, like a proper gym and a spa. More and more hotels seem inspired by the idea. This from the renowned hotel designer Martin Brudzinski. People want to experience something just for them, and the hotel villa fits well within this feeling. It's a fantasy world. My first brush with this style of stay came at Splendido, a Belmond hotel in Portofino, Italy. I visited in 2025, soon after the property debuted, Villa Patrice, one of the first private vacation rentals from the brand. The three-story property was reimagined by Brudnitsky, who blended Gothic Revival with Art Nouveau while retaining its original ceiling frescoes, arched windows, and multiple terraces, one of which faces the sea. The trend is gathering momentum. One and Only recently expanded its private home collection at One and Only Le Saint-Gerin in Mauritius. The company is also adding villas at the new One and Only Moonlight Basin in Montana. In the UK, Beaverbrook Estate has created the Dower House, a five-bedroom residence with a helipad and a private chef that's a fresh addition to the 400-acre resort. More coming attractions include the bungalows at the resort at Pelican Hill, a St. Regis estate slated to open in Southern California. And our final article is by Alicia Erickson, Seeds of Tomorrow. At a lakeside campus in Rwanda, ingredients from across Africa are taking root. The first thing on the table was a gooey brioche bun, its soft interior streaked with magenta beetroot. I tore into the bread while it was still warm and then spread it with an avocado cream that had been dusted with lilac-colored petals and green moringa powder from the garden. A tender pan-seared filet mignon from nearby farm followed, coated in a nutty blend of Nigerian spices, including a peppery leaf and an African nutmeg. Through floor-to-ceiling windows, Rwanda's Lake Ruhondo shimmered below the hills, and mountain peaks rose in the distance. This immersive dinner was part of the latest project from Duville Malonga, the Congolese chef behind Metsa Malonga, a highly acclaimed restaurant in Kigali that was recognized in 2022 by the world's 50 best. My own journey began at Virunga Lodge, a lush hilltop retreat near Volcanoes National Park that's often used as a base for mountain gorilla trekking. A 20-minute ride across Lake Ruhondo on a small wooden boat took me to Musakura Village, a rural community of banana groves, red dirt paths, and family-run farms. At the top of a hill, the culinary center came into view. Malonga emerged from the brick and glass complex with a smile. I followed him through a tangle of green vines and flowers. The smell of damp soil mingled with the fresh air as he pointed out various plants, some native, others introduced through centuries-old trade. Coffee and sorghum, African nightshade, white and green striped eggplants. Five women in green uniforms and rain boots dug up weeds and planted new vegetables as Malonga talked about the soil and the project's foundation. "The farm is our everything," he said. "For us, identity means land. When you have healthy land, it means you're rich. Good food doesn't need to be luxury or imported." As we ascended the hill, the views opened wider, and we seemed to be enveloped by the lake and volcanoes. And Malonga motioned to the ground behind us and described his vision of an outdoor cooking area arena for conferences and events, as well as a bakery, a butchery, and a cheese workshop. "We want to share African food philosophy with the world." The campus currently hosts around 15 chefs on scholarship for a two-year program. They train in techniques from across the continent, such as wrapping vegetables in banana leaves to extend their shelf life, and learn from master chefs from all over Africa and the world. And Malonga spoke of these students not as just scholars, but future diplomats for African cooking. That outreach mission came into sharper focus inside the spice library, where wooden trays and bowls were filled with dried hibiscus and black pepper, cacao, and red curry. Cassava presses and other cooking tools were available so visitors could understand ingredients through touch and scent as well as taste. "Food connects people," Malonga said as we walked past students sorting fresh turmeric root and drying coffee beans under the sun. That afternoon, we gathered in the dining room, a minimal space that Malonga designed to frame the landscape. In the kitchen, Malonga's team worked deliberately, putting finishing touches on plates. Cornbread served atop golden ring of turmeric-infused foam. This meal was not just a tasting menu. It was a testament to how expansive African cuisine can be when treated with curiosity, creativity, and respect. And that's all the time we have for travel today. This is Sherry from the Talking Information Center.
1: 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Hi, my name is Billy, and here is tonight's weather forecast for the Talking Information Center. This evening, it will be partly cloudy with a breeze low around 51. The sun rose today at 6:28 a.m. The sun will set today at 6:47 p.m. The sun will rise tomorrow at 6:30 a.m. And that's all the weather I have for today. I'm Billy giving you the weather for the Talking Information Center. Have a wonderful evening.
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5: Hi, this is Lee from the Talking Information Center reading the eighth episode of What in the World? A Southern Woman's Guide to Laughing at Life's Unexpected Curveballs and Beautiful Blessings by Leanne Morgan. We left off with Leanne sharing how her mom, Lucille, struggled after her stroke. She was taken back to the hospital, wasn't doing well. One night, Beth came by the hospital to drop off something for Mama. Leanne met her and Daddy in the hospital parking lot. The three of them stood there, talking for a few minutes. They were all numb, just going through the motions. And now, we continue. All of a sudden, a little blonde woman drove up to where we were standing. She parked, got out of her car. Pointing at the night sky, she said, "That's the Christmas star. This is one of the few places you can see it. It's shining right over the hospital." I got the impression the woman drove there just to look at it. Beth, Daddy, and I looked up and saw that one star was shining more brightly than the others. I Googled it later. The Star of Bethlehem was visible on that night for the first time in 800 years. I gazed up at it, marveling at its radiance. A peace came over me suddenly. From the time I was a child, the story of Jesus' birth has always meant so much to me. We were all so torn up and worried about Mama. My sister and I were dealing with the tension that siblings go through when a parent is sick, and they don't always agree about how to take care of her. My father was just overwhelmed and scared to death. And then this angel appeared and told us to look up. I saw that star and knew God was with us. No more than 10 seconds had gone by since that little woman told us about the star. I looked back down to thank her for pointing it out. but she was gone. Not a trace of her or her car. The space she'd just been in was empty. The three of us were the only people out there. If she'd driven away, we would have heard and seen it. "What in the world?" I said. "Where'd she go?" Beth and Daddy were as baffled as I was. There was no movement anywhere in the parking lot. She had vanished into thin air. I believe God sent that little woman, maybe an angel in disguise, because my family was in such a deep hole. We needed to climb out of it for Mama's sake and our own. Looking up at that special bright star gave me the hope I needed to go on. I'm not sure whether Beth and Daddy remember that woman or seeing the star, but I will never, ever forget it. In that moment, even though I was so sad Lucille had to go through this ordeal, a peace came over me. I felt in my heart the message she'd been saying to me for decades. It's going to be all right. I just had to surrender and know that God would take care of it. I was going to do the best I could for her and my own family during the crisis. And I did, through future hospitalizations and major adjustments, like installing a wheelchair ramp and a chairlift and finding home care. But I never felt alone. We weren't alone. God was with us. Everything's going to be all right. During lockdown, we were all stuck at home. Nobody could go anywhere or do anything, so everyone hung out online. Me too. I'd go out on the back porch and make videos of me talking about recipes because I love to cook. Mama could eat only pureed food, so I talked about making her casseroles and jello salads like the ones I grew up eating at church suppers. Mama loves a jello salad. Apparently other people do too. These videos got a lot of views. Everyone was home cooking, and they wanted something good to eat. At the end of the videos, I always said, "Everything's going to be all right." In my heart, I really felt like that was true. We will open back up. We're not all going to die in the street. Everything is going to be all right. I've never felt like my voice was comforting, but it must have been. People who saw my videos started commenting, "I feel better when I hear you say that." Even Reese Witherspoon messaged me and said, "You're doing a good thing, Leanne. Keep going." Beyond recipes, I talked about taking care of my elderly parents, how my thyroid was doing, and other things people my age related to. I didn't have any makeup on, and viewers like that. I think they were sick to death of videos of people with filters on their face and perfect lighting. Who needed that? We were all freaked out and sad and worried. People just wanted the truth. But the truth wasn't always true back then. Remember when they said plastic bags might have COVID on them and we shouldn't bring them into our houses? My daddy would sit and watch the news all day, and it would scare him to death. If the next segment said plastic bags might not kill you, Daddy didn't hear that part. He was already freaking out and rubbing down the groceries with Clorox. So I changed my tagline to, "Don't watch the news and everything's going to be all right." More and more people started following me. They were just everyday people out in the middle of the United States who were trying to find something good to cook and a little hope. They had kids, husbands, older parents. They were going through menopause, and they didn't have a lot of people like them talking to them about what they were going through. Precious people from North Dakota and Nebraska started sharing their Jell-O salad recipes with me on Facebook. I didn't know they made Jell-O salad in the Midwest. I thought it was just a Southern thing. They sent recipes for casseroles and other soft things Mama could eat. And then they started sending Lucille gifts and little things for my grandson, CW. They were praying for Mama, too. By the end, these videos weren't about comedy anymore. It was much bigger than that. I thought that I'd feel isolated during COVID and that my comedy career, which was just getting going, would come to a full stop again. But by doing those videos, my community just grew and grew. It came from love. It happened because we were all in this together. It made me feel connected to post about Mama going to a speech therapist or about helping Daddy Clorox groceries. And it made this new community feel connected to send recipes and to hear me say, everything's going to be all right. Chapter 17. Behind every successful woman is a man in shock. When you've been married for 100 years, you don't expect things to change. You both have your roles, and they've been hammered out over the decades. It's easy to stay in those roles as long as nothing outside the marriage changes. But if something does, and the marriage doesn't change with it, you're in deep doo-doo. Remember how I said new couples should have premarital counseling so they're in sync when they get married? It'd also be a great idea to check back in and have postmarital counseling after you've been married for 30 years. At the very least, you can sort through your changing relationship by asking each other some new questions, like, who's in charge here? My answer? I want to have an equal partnership like my mama and daddy. Chuck's answer? Me. Chuck is a man who likes to be in control of himself and the situation. So when I started to get a little famous at 55, my poor husband was completely thrown sideways. For most of our lives together, I'd had to adapt to his way of thinking. But in the last few years, he's had to adapt to mine. And let me tell you, it was not easy for him to give up control. We all know men have fragile egos, and for some reason, my success wounded his. When I told Chuck Morgan about my first 50-city tour, he said, "Wow, good for you." He didn't seem excited. Then again, he never showed much excitement. We could go to the nicest steakhouse in the state, and I'd say, "That meal was incredible." Chuck would reply, "It was okay." I don't think I've ever heard him say, "Oh gosh, that was the best meal I've ever had." Whereas I say that about 3 times a week. We have a Grand Canyon size enthusiasm gap between us, and I sometimes get so annoyed with him, I'd like to throw him over a cliff. When they added another 50 cities to my tour, he was just dumbfounded. I was making a lot of money. He was shocked by it all, and he was not nearly as happy about it as I wanted him to be. Granted, in terms of marital problems, his not being ecstatic about my tour wasn't that big a deal. It could have been a lot worse. Back in my early 20s, I was in the wedding of one of my oldest friends. She got pregnant and rushed into it. I thought their kooky New Age hippie ceremony was too kumbaya to be legal. The Unitarian officiant didn't bother with the in sickness and in health part. She just said, "Do you dig him? Do you dig her? If you keep digging each other, great. If you stop digging each other, that's that." Afterward, we were having a cigarette behind a dumpster, and I said, "I don't think you're really married. You can get out of this thing. I'll help you raise this baby." She gave me a look that said, "Right." She knew she couldn't count on me. I was a wreck at the time. We both were. She told me years later that during her wedding reception, her groom's car was being repossessed. She was too embarrassed to tell anyone that she married a con artist. He was like someone on Dateline who you couldn't trust as far as you could spit. Chuck was raised in the Stone Age school of gender roles. The man made the decisions, and the woman went along with whatever the man did. And for a long time, I was his Wilma. For 30 years, he was in charge, and I was okay with it. But times had changed. I'd changed. I was in the position now to make big decisions, like going on a tour that would take me away from home for weeks at a time. And that was uncomfortable for him. But instead of telling me he felt weird, he just sulked, more silent than ever, if that's even possible. Despite all this change, some things stayed the same. How are we going to spend our money? My answer? However we want. Woohoo! His answer? We're not buying anything. My husband had been saving for our retirement since he was 26 years old. As frugal as he is, he always gave me beautiful gifts for my birthday and Christmas. We shopped at TJ Maxx and drove old cars, but we sent our kids to private school and got them through college debt-free. I've always been proud of Chuck for living up to his promise to take care of me and the kids and give us a good life. But at some point, you can loosen up. I had a gig at the Wynn Las Vegas, a huge venue, a dream for me, and we got to the hotel too late to go to the restaurant for dinner. So I ordered room service for us. Chuck said, "You're going to have room service?" He would never do that. Whenever we went out to dinner, when the kids were little, he told them, "No one gets a Coke, everyone gets water." I really wished he were able to appreciate and enjoy himself for a change, especially considering my newfound success. It's okay for us to have a cheeseburger and fries sent to the room with as many Diet Cokes as we want. I've got to tell you, it felt great to be independent and to bring in money for us. But I was also thankful I could take pressure off Chuck. Apparently, though, he would rather keep the pressure on himself and on me. We started to have some bizarre discussions about money now that I had some. He thought I'd be irresponsible with it. Maybe that would have been true if I'd suddenly come into money at 30. I get it. I probably would have bought a llama farm. But I was 55 during my first big tour. I'd been through a lot of hard times, and I'd never used wild spending as a coping mechanism, like friends of mine who had separate rooms in their houses for all their Amazon delivery boxes. I had no intention of changing our lifestyle, or buying a G-Wagon, or tottering around in Louboutin heels. I had to buy some new dresses, makeup, and hair stuff because, good Lord, I was performing in beautiful theaters across the United States, and I wanted to look like somebody. The only reason I upgraded my luggage was because the zipper broke on the ancient suitcase I dragged all over the country for 2 years. I'm sure Chuck would have been happier if I'd kept that suitcase and held it together with duct tape. I did get my new suitcase at TJ Maxx. Chuck has rubbed off on me. I do love a discount. Are we having fun yet? My answer? Yeah, baby, that's the whole point of life. His answer? Fun makes me nervous. All his life, Chuck has struggled to relax. I think God steered us together, so I would teach him that it was okay to have fun and enjoy things. Either I was a bad teacher or Chuck was a lousy student. He was stuck in this mindset that if something wasn't hard to do, it wasn't worth doing. And I was coming from a place of, let's have a good time. Let's celebrate our good fortune. But he just couldn't let go. When I started talking about buying some things that would bring joy into all our lives, Chuck was not really on board. We had so many beautiful memories of that lake house we shared with those other couples when the kids were little. I brought up the idea of giving our grandbabies fun summers like we did for our children. Chuck, I'd like to have something on the water again. We could build or buy a small ranch or a fixer-upper. It'd be fun for the whole family. We can't do that, he said. We can. My tour will bring in. We need to see where this is going, he said, meaning my career could come crashing down at any second. When he said things like that, it made me paranoid and upset, like he might be right. Imposter syndrome was bad enough in my head. I didn't need my husband to agree with it out loud. That was the opposite of a good time. Look, I only wanted three things. A lake house so I could look at water again while I drank my coffee. A camper so I could take my grandbabies on some road trips in the Smoky Mountains. A pontoon with shade so we could ride around the lake and my grandson, who has some red in his hair, wouldn't get sunburned. And that's it, I said to Chuck. A lake house, a camper, and a pontoon. We don't need to spend that money, he said. To him, money we could spend on fun was better left in a retirement account. Chuck doesn't want or need much. He's never cared what other people have or compared himself to anyone. I didn't object to that, but try as I might, I could not get him to loosen up enough to spend a little in a retirement account. Chuck doesn't want or need much. He's never cared what other people have or compared himself to anyone. I didn't object to that, but...

out in a car. I wish I still felt that way. I could get a new purse out of that. If I said to my husband, Chuck, suck my neck as hard as you can until you put a bruise on me, I think he would have a heart attack from shock. But he'd do it. I'm in menopause with no estrogen, no progesterone, and no testosterone. It can make you pretty bitter and angry and not too cute doing you know what. Usually I wear these loose old gowns to bed because I know I'm going to be hot. Sometimes I put on a cute little cotton gown that I got at Target. When Chuck sees me in that, his nostrils go crazy. There's no telling what's going to trigger him. Our dynamic is not as bad as it used to be. Chuck's testosterone has dipped a little. Praise God. Menopause disrupts my sleep terribly. I haven't slept in years. In desperation, I called my nurse practitioner and said, help me. She said, do you want some Ambien? I would love some Ambien, but will I get hooked on dope? I mean, maybe, she said. I wasn't willing to risk it. She had my compound pharmacist make me a natural supplement with melatonin and passion flower and who knows what else. I keep it by my bed in a pill bottle. If Chuck comes into our bedroom flaring his nostrils at me, I tell him, yes, we can do it, but just know that if you hear that pill bottle shake, it means I've taken a pill, and you've got less than 20 minutes before my eyes rolls back in my head, and then I'm going to need you to leave me alone. He says, okay, and then he gets hyper-focused on his phone, looking at sports or something. I'm on my side with two beagles by my legs, praying to the dear Lord, please let me sleep through the night, Lord, please. I drift off, dead to the world, and that's when Chuck remembers me. He reaches over and grabs one of my breasts, and that puts me into a blind rage. When he does that, I don't feel bad for forcing him to sleep in a frigid room. I turn the thermostat down to 65 degrees. It has to be cold because I have hot flashes and want to live through the night. He would rather it be in the 70s, but I beat him down until he gives in. I know he's uncomfortable. He sometimes wears a golf pullover to bed. Chuck has always been a night owl and stays up half the night shivering, keeping me awake when I need to get up early to travel to a show. My nurse practitioner warned me that sleep deprivation is a serious issue and that I have to get enough rest to tour. Leanne, you may need to have separate bedrooms, she said. You'll get more sleep, feel better, and be in such a better mood. Tell him you'll have more sex with him, too. Like he'd believe that. How do you feel? My answer? I feel frustrated that you still don't tell me how you feel. His answer? I still don't understand the question. It's been 30 years, and I'm still waiting for Chuck to talk about his emotions. Men can only do what they can do. God made them a certain way. They don't have to talk things out, and maybe we don't really want them to. Now, my little daddy was always very emotional, very quick to cry. I'd get on the phone with him and Mom, and I'd tell them something sweet or happy, and all of a sudden, he'd stop talking. I'd say, Daddy, you still there? Mom would say, oh, honey, your daddy had to go to the bathroom. He's crying. And then she'd ask, what'd you cook for supper? My tender-hearted father's crying fits were just a normal thing. Again, I'm not saying I wanted Chuck to sob in the bathroom, but some emotion would have been okay. I didn't think he'd ever change when it came to expressing himself. One night recently, before a very early travel day, I snuck out of our room. Chuck was snoring big, and I slept in Maggie's bed. In the morning, Chuck woke up to see me off. He acted a bit strange, even quieter than usual, which was really saying a lot. He walked me out to the driveway to say goodbye. I said, I'll be back home in a week, but I'll call you when the plane lands. You don't need me anymore, he said, looking straight ahead, blank expression, just like always. His tone was matter-of-fact, exactly the same as if he'd said, we're out of eggs. But the words were earth-shattering all the same. What in the world? I was dumbfounded. Did Chuck Morgan just open up and tell me his feelings?
that he was scared and lonely and sad for us?

0: himself? Did all his joy stealing and snide remarks about room service come down to his feeling vulnerable in our marriage? When he showed his truth to me that day in the driveway, it was like currency. It bought more patience with him. We'd been the same way for so long, I had to give him at least a while longer to accept the change in me and in our relationship. I said, "I still need you, you big dig dong." When I got back from that tour, he started asking me my opinion about our investments, as in, should we buy some farmland? He consulted with me about how much we should pay for a new roof. I didn't really know what to say, but I was glad he asked. Once he cracked open his heart, just a bit, our marriage started to become the equal partnership I'd always wanted. I see a lake house in our future, and a pontoon. I'll compromise on the camper. Chapter 18. The greatest what-in-the-world experience yet. We all have ideas about what's going to make us feel happy and fulfilled. For most people, I think it's things like getting a great job, buying your dream house, marrying your soulmate, or having children. For years, when the kids were little, the one thing that would have made me feel happy and fulfilled was having a house with working toilets. At least one toilet in our home was always broken. Chuck always said, "There's nothing wrong with them," but I spent half my life jiggling the handles. When I hit it big as a comedian, my first thought was, now I can replace those toilets. Now I can pay someone to pull up the rotten shrubs under the porch. Now I can buy a nifty outdoor mini refrigerator and put little drinks in it. Let me just say, the thing that has made me really and truly happy and fulfilled isn't on that list. It didn't have to do with my videos going viral or performing at the Grand Ole Opry or watching my own Netflix special, although that was pretty awesome. The best thing that has ever happened to me was becoming a grandmother. Chuck and I found out that our son's wife, Mary, was pregnant in the most darling, precious, from heaven way. The whole family was at our house for dinner. At the end of the meal, Charlie and Mary gave wrapped boxes to Chuck and me and told us to open them. I tore through the wrapping and found a coffee mug with the word Grandma on it. Chuck's said Grandpa. I broke down and cried. They'd been married for 4 years by then, and we had been trying not to torment them by asking, "So when y'all gonna have a baby?" Then they told us it was happening in such a cute way that I just bawled my eyes out. When my boy and his wife found out they were expecting, they said things like, "Our baby." Chuck and I said, "Our baby." And then they started using words like boundaries. I just smiled, kept my mouth shut, and thought to myself, they don't know what's about to hit them. They were going to have this precious baby and be up all night for weeks and months trying to do it all themselves. Then my little daughter-in-law was going to start hallucinating and waking up in the night breastfeeding the lamp, just like I did, and then we'd see who's got boundaries. My grandbaby, CW, was born in the middle of COVID. Charlie was allowed into the delivery room with Mary, but only him. Mary was heartbroken that her mama couldn't be there to hold a leg. Her delivery was easy, and the three of them came home the next day, and we were right there to greet them. Well, I was right about the boundaries thing. When you have your first baby, it's like you're in a war zone. Constant chaos, stinky diapers, projectile vomiting, it's a mess. After 2 months of doo-doo bombing on no sleep, they realized they needed help. Charlie called me and said, "Mom, what are y'all doing? Where are y'all? Can y'all come over here? Can we come over there? Can we drop CW off so we can take a nap?" They don't even call us anymore. They just drop that little baby off in the yard. We get him anytime we want him. And we want him all the time. My husband is even worse than I am. I said to Chuck, "Do you wish we could raise him?" Chuck said, "I am going to raise him." Chuck's got a brand new truck, and he keeps a car seat in it at all times. He goes and picks up CW at daycare. They just let him in and let him take home the baby home. And then he begs CW's parents to let him spend the night. We've got a crib. We've got clothing, diapers, sippy cups, cream, everything he could possibly need. I think Chuck would love it if the whole family just moved in with us. Having a grandchild is the most unbelievable, what-in-the-world experience yet. Holding him in my arms brought out a love I'd never felt before. You love your children, of course, but you have to be careful with them so they don't turn out rotten. If my children want something, like a toy, and cried for it, I didn't rush to get it for them. I knew they were going to be fine without it for a while. I parented so they wouldn't be spoiled or get used to instant gratification. But with a grandchild, I'm all about instant gratification. When he's with me, this child will never want for anything. I ordered 25 pacifiers online. I have a few in every room of my house, so comfort is never far away, because when that baby cries, it feels like someone's stabbing me. Charlie and Mary are trying to wean him off the pacifier, and it's going to kill me. They want to limit his TV, and I can't stand it. I just let him play as long as he wants. I buy him expensive toys, too, even if his legs aren't long enough to press the pedals on his new Batmobile. This is why God did not want grandparents to raise children. We would ruin them, and they would never have to go to school. When Lucille saw CW for the first time, she was instantly in love. She said, "He's so pretty. Where in the world did he come from?" This was the same thing she always said to me and my sister. "I'm so grateful Mama is still alive to see this precious baby grow into a toddler. He's beautiful, with blonde hair and blue eyes, and his teeth are yummy. We just sit and stare at his thighs. He's stout because he comes from farming people. I just kiss him until he swats at me away. When he mows the yard with his bubble mower, we cheer like he's just won gold in the Olympics. This baby eats chicken and steak by the fistful, and we sit there and watch, chanting, 'Hercules, Hercules, Hercules.' He's just so beautiful. We now have a second grandson, JJ. He's so happy all the time. He looks just like Chuck Morgan. All the babies I had looked just like him. It's so sweet to have brothers in the family. We haven't had that before. We're hoping for 10 more. We're having a ball with these precious babies. I hope I'm their best friend and that they'll invite me camping. We're going to ride bicycles and cook hot dogs on an open fire. My plastic dinosaur budget is out of control." And Chuck says, "Just throw money, just throw money. You don't need a camper. You don't know how to camp. You need to rent a camper and see how you..." Stop it, Chuck. Just stop it. I'm so proud of Charlie and Mary. Same thing with Maggie and Tess. They are all doing so well. I could just burst with pride. It was no sacrifice for me to raise them, because look at them now. As much as I wanted to be the next Roseanne or Ray Romano, it meant more to me to be their mother. That was my priority. And if no one ever buys another ticket to my shows again, I'll still have a full life because of my family. I was told early on I had to choose between motherhood and comedy. But for me, the two have always been intertwined. My comedy career began when Charlie was an infant and I started selling jewelry. It continued through all my kids' childhood and adolescence when I talked about T-ball, Tess's whore outfit, and Maggie's hatred of my chewing. My children were gold mines of material for my act. When they were all grown up and didn't need me as much, my career took off. And I've been having a ball on tour, never more so than when the kids are with me. It'd be impossible not to see how my relationships and career have unfolded as God's plan. What He had in store for me is so much more wonderful than what I'd imagined. A mature woman hitting it big in comedy with three well-adjusted, compassionate kids who are my best friends? It's the best of both worlds. Just today, Maggie called to ask me to take a walk with her. I could just kick my heels. My mission is to find the blessing in everything. It's a real challenge not to be bitter or resentful about the crap we've all been through. If you can look back with an eye toward figuring out why things played out the way they did, you can only marvel and feel grateful. I look back at betrayals and setbacks, losses and heartbreaks, and I thank God for teaching me what I needed to learn and shifting things around so I could appreciate what eventually came my way. Everything was meant to happen how and when it did. And it was for the best. I kept getting up on stage in my capri pants trying to connect with people while also managing to be a good daughter, a pretty good mama, I think, and a much better wife than Chuck Morgan deserves. Just kidding. People always say that life is short and you need to grab every opportunity because you could get sick or be hit by a bus tomorrow. But if you're lucky, life is also kind of long. By the time you get to my age, you'll likely have faced some terrible things. If you aren't a butthole to other people and you have faith and patience to just let things unfold, you're going to get to the place you want to be in the fullness of time. As my mom said before, during and after her stroke, everything's going to be all right. So every time I hear myself saying, "What in the world?" I know something good is going to come out of it somehow, someday. The life I'm living now tastes like icing on the cake. I never thought I'd be in a movie or write a book. And if my career ended tomorrow, that'd be okay. At the very least, I'd figure out a way to look back at what happened and laugh. Acknowledgements. There are so many people I am so grateful to who have helped me along the way to bring this book to life. It may take four more chapters. I want to thank my team that made this all happen in the first place. Thank you, UTA and Levity, especially Nick Barnes and Albert Lee. You spoke this into existence. Thanks also to Derek Reed and the team of Convergent. To the talent team at Netflix, thank you for taking a chance on a 58-year-old grandmama from Tennessee. You've made me feel like one of the cool kids. Thank you, Val Frankel, you smart thing, for paying attention in school. You know I didn't, and I couldn't have done this without you. Thank you, Karen, little K, and I know I'm killing you, and to all my close friends for being sounding boards through this comedy journey of mine, and as Prince said, this thing called life. Thank you, yummy Brian Dorfman, for believing I had something and for all the wonderful advice. You're always right, darn it. Thank you to my precious family. Thank you for letting me tell our stories and for being patient when I'm up against a deadline on our family vacations. You all are my everything. Thank you to my little mama and daddy, Lucille and Jimmy, and my sister Beth for letting me let my little light shine. Most of all, thank you, Jesus, for loving me even in my darkest hour. Your protection over me and perfect timing led me to this moment. About the author. Leanne Morgan is a comedian, actress, writer, producer, wife, mother, and grandmama. Her first Netflix special, I'm Every Woman, was one of the most watched specials on Netflix in 2023. Morgan has been named to the Forbes 50 Over 50 list and Variety's 10 Comics to Watch list. When she's not on the road, Morgan loves to be at home in Knoxville, Tennessee with her husband, three children, two grandbabies, and Beagle. And we have come to the end of Leanne Morgan's What in the World? A Southern Woman's Guide to Laughing at Life's Unexpected Curveballs and Beautiful Blessings. Thank you for listening.
1: Hi, this is Sue with a ghost story. This story is from a book entitled Glacier Ghost Stories. It's by Karen Stevens, and they are spooky tales and legends from Glacier National Park. The name of this second one is Belton Chalet. We arrived at Belton Chalet late one afternoon as a chilly drizzle began to fall. Mist clung to the slopes of the nearby mountains, and the scent of fresh snow on the highest peaks was unmistakable, although it was only mid-August. It looked like a perfect night to curl up in chairs around a blazing fire and tell ghost stories. And there are plenty of stories to be told about the ghosts of Belton Chalet. Newspaper and magazine accounts of the haunting are prominently displayed on the walls of the game room in the basement and along the second floor corridor. Would we experience anything spooky during our overnight stay? We certainly hope so. There are no elevators in this century-old lodge, so my husband Frank, friend Sue, and I carried our luggage up the stairs. My husband and I had been given room 31, and Sue had room 35 just down the hall. The rooms turned out to be spacious, if rustic, with comfortable beds and private baths. There were no telephones or televisions to distract from the beautiful scenery outside the windows. I stood for a moment staring at the dripping forest behind the lodge and wondered how many other guests over the long years had stood in front of that window, gazing at the same scenery. For a moment, the past seemed very close. Belton Chalet is the oldest of several grand hotels built by the Great Northern Railway at Glacier and Waterton Lakes National Parks. The complex of Swiss-style buildings was constructed between 1910 and 1913 to provide accommodations for tourists who arrived by rail. Guests could explore Glacier by stagecoach. Guests could explore Glacier by stagecoach, aboard lake steamers, or on horseback, and return at night to the comfort of a blazing fire and excellent cuisine. During construction of Going to the Sun Road in the 1930s, Belton Chalet served as a dorm for work crews from the Civilian Conservation Corps. The lodge closed at the beginning of World War II when travel declined and the chalet was eventually sold. It went through several changes of ownership before Andy Baxter and Cass Still bought the old buildings in 1993 and restored them to their former grandeur. They are now a National Historic Landmark. During the renovation, a number of strange things happened. Furniture would move around by itself, and muffled noises were heard coming from empty rooms. On one occasion, smudges that resembled the black soot left by kerosene lamps were found covering walls that had just been painted. Perhaps some of Belton's former guests had returned to the lodge they had enjoyed so much in life. Chalet staff searched through old records but found no tragic events that might have accounted for a haunting. There are legends, of course, that a man was killed by a train across from the chalet, that a woman despondent over a love affair threw herself from a ledge behind the buildings, or that the chalet was built on an Indian burial ground. So far, no historical basis for the haunting has been found. Christy Roberts, general manager of the lodge, had agreed to meet us at the restaurant after dinner and share some of her experiences. We had plenty of time to explore the lodge from the creaking top floor corridor to the huge stone fireplace to the game room with the colorful arts and crafts windows in the basement. By then, the drizzle had settled into a light rain, and hikers were beginning to straggle in wet and muddy. Just before 5, we went back upstairs to our rooms to grab our jackets. Barely a minute later, Sue knocked urgently at our door. The hot water was running in my sink, she said. I'm sure it was off when I left. I followed her to the room and touched the tap. Sue had turned off the faucet, but it still felt very hot, indicating that it had been running for a long time. Fortunately, the sink had not overflowed. Sue's belongings had not been disturbed, and there was no sign that anyone had been in her room. We decided to report what appeared to be a problem with the plumbing, only to hear the lady ahead of us at the front desk report that the same thing had happened in her room, just down the hall from Sue's room. There was no damage, the other guest assured the desk clerk. It didn't overflow. The clerk nodded. We've been getting a lot of that this year, she answered matter-of-factly. She told us that the plumbing had been updated during renovations just a few years before, but lately a number of guests had found water running in their sinks. Others reported that the valve beneath the sink had been shut off. The rooms had been locked and unoccupied at the time. It had happened too often to be mere forgetfulness on the part of guests. We think it's a mischievous ghost, the clerk said. I asked hopefully whether anything odd had occurred in our rooms, but the clerk shook her head. Most of the activity seemed to be concentrated in rooms 30 and 37. A female guest in room 30 reported a woman weeping in her room all night, she said. She told management the next day that she couldn't see anything, but she could feel her and hear the weeping. She didn't know how to comfort her, so she started praying for her. A night auditor also heard the weeping late one winter night. It seemed to come from room 37 that time. He was the only one in the building. Then she added helpfully, one guest did say he was touched on the shoulder as he sat up in bed. I couldn't help but shiver at the thought. All of a sudden, snuggling up in a warm bed didn't seem as appealing as usual. It was nearly time to meet Christy Roberts, so we hurried through the rain to the nearby restaurant built in 1910 as the original Belton Chalet and now called the Tap. Roberts arrived with financial manager Mary Pete just as we finished an excellent dinner. The two women spend the winter by themselves at Belton Chalet and are well aware of the ghostly activity. There may be as many as 6 ghosts, Roberts told me. There's a man wearing a derby hat who's been seen in room 37 and at the train station. Guests have heard doors slamming and ghostly voices calling their names. Mary Pete's husband was one of the workmen who encountered something odd during renovation in 1998. He had brought their dog to keep him company one day, and he noticed the dog was sitting at the foot of the stairs, staring intently at the landing. No one was visible, but suddenly a child's marble came bouncing down the stairs. My husband picked it up, Pete said. It was an old Chinese marble. We still have it at the lodge. Once I was moving furniture on the second floor of the chalet and was locked into the bathroom, Pete said. I couldn't open the door, and another employee had to let me out. I can smell the ghost, she added. It's a sort of geriatric smell. Sometimes he follows me around. Roberts agreed. Mary smelled him up on the second floor one night, and she said he'd followed her down. I could smell him, too. One night, Pete continued, the employees at the Tap were sitting around the fireplace after closing, and they heard the door of the walk-in cooler open and shut in the basement. They went down to check, and no one was there. Employees who stay in the rooms above the restaurant have also encountered Belton's ghosts. We were doing a special event a couple of winters ago, and I was working late, Roberts told me. I had to be up early the next morning, so I decided to sleep in the chalet above the restaurant. I knew I would only get 4 or 5 hours sleep, and there were no alarm clocks in the room, So I asked the night auditor to knock on my door and wake me at 7 a.m. I was so exhausted, so I went right to bed, but I kept hearing footsteps coming to my door. I thought it was Carmen coming to wake me up, so I'd wait for the knock. No knock came, and I'd go back to sleep, only to wake up again when footsteps came to the door. It happened 3 or 4 times during the night. I was the only one in the building that night, so I thought it had to be Carmen doing her night walk through the property. The next morning, I heard the knock and got up and said to Carmen, "Were you walking around up there last night? I heard you come to my door several times." She said, "No, I didn't even go down there once." About 6 months later, I had a bartender who stayed up in the chalet. In the middle of the summer, she came down to the bar and said, "I'm freaked out." She was up all night because someone kept walking up to her door. She could hear heavy boots. There was no knock and nothing happened. She looked under the door and couldn't see shoes or a shadow. It freaked her out so bad that she ran out of the other door and out of the building. The Civilian Conservation Corps workers used to stay here in the old days, so maybe it was someone who used to wake them up. On occasion, guests in the lodge have also had visits from Belton spirits. According to Robert Luck, a veteran Red Bus driver who has collected many of the park's ghostly tales, the man in the derby hat is said to resemble Lewis Hill, son of James J. Hill, founder of the Great Northern Railway. Another ghost is said to be a little Indian girl in buckskins who knocks on doors at night. If followed, she leads guests to the stairway where she vanishes. In 2010, a female guest in room 23 was awakened by heavy footsteps going from the balcony door towards the room door. She opened her eyes and the footsteps stopped. Her husband was still asleep and no one else was in the room. She closed her eyes again. The footsteps resumed. It happened 3 or 4 times before the footsteps faded away and didn't return. Another couple also had an unexpected encounter with restless spirits. They couldn't sleep because they could hear people walking around in the room above them. They asked the night auditor, who sits at the front desk all night, to request the people in the room above them to quiet down. She told them that they were the only guests at the lodge that night and unlocked the room above theirs so they could see for themselves that the room was empty. They packed their bags and left. Guests in room 20 also came downstairs late one night to ask for help from the night auditor. According to them, someone had been jumping up and down on the bed in the next room, and the noise was keeping them awake. The night auditor accompanied them back upstairs and showed them that the room next to theirs was a closet, not a bedroom. Although it may have been part of a bedroom before the building was remodeled. A guest who stayed at the lodge in July 2008 sent a letter to Belton describing the night that she had awakened to find a visitor sitting in a chair in her room. He was surrounded by a light that made it easy for her to make out his features. She described him as handsome with dark hair and a muscular build. He told her that he was a miner and that he couldn't leave Glacier. She thought he said his name was Lundgren or something similar. He had heard her on the phone outside and just wanted to assure her that she would survive whatever personal problems she was facing at the time. Christie sent the guest letter over to a local family with a similar name, but they did not recognize the miner's description. Another guest who stayed on the second floor in 2003 wrote that he had gotten up in the night about 1:30 a.m. When he came out, he saw a large black cloud in front of the bathroom door. It moved away as he approached. At about 5 a.m., he again went to the bathroom. Once more, the black cloud was waiting for him outside the door. The guest stated that the cloud was roughly shaped like a large person and seemed interested in observing him. The guest returned to bed, and the cloud eventually disappeared into the back wall. When he and his wife went downstairs in the morning, they discovered the newspaper articles about Belton's guests. Ghosts. The guest concluded by stating he'd never seen a ghost before, but he had felt no fear during the encounter, just amazement at what had occurred. Not all guests react to an encounter with Belton's ghost so matter-of-factly. Night auditor Noreen Hansen was on duty early one morning in August 2009. A woman came into the lobby and said that when her husband was showering, he turned around and there was a small girl in white standing in the shower. He yelled and jumped out. Shortly after that, they both came to the front desk with their suitcases, gave me the key, and left. His hair was still wet. I went into the room but didn't see anything. Hansen has also encountered a mischievous ghost the staff calls Bob. One morning at 5 a.m., I was sitting at the desk upstairs when I heard a radio turn on somewhere. I thought somebody had set it to wake them up. I waited for someone to turn it off, but they didn't. So I thought I'd better go investigate before it woke everybody up. It seemed to be coming from the basement. I went down and found that the radio in the corner had been turned on. I said, "Bob, that's not nice. People are sleeping." And the kitchen doors flew wide open by themselves. A couple of weeks ago, I found a paper jam in the copy machine in the basement. A stack of paper had been run through. I pulled out the copies, but there was nothing on them. Maybe Bob has an infatuation with the copying machine. Although I've never seen him, I've felt him. I was sitting in my chair one day, and all of a sudden I got cold chills up the back of my neck. All I could do was say, "Good morning to you too, Bob." Belton's employees agree that paranormal activity seems to pick up in the autumn, though perhaps it's just more noticeable without the hustle and bustle of summer guests. Certainly the chalet offers a rare opportunity for ghost hunters who would like to spend a night or two skulking along creaking corridors looking for ghosts. Did one of Belton's permanent residents put in an appearance during our visit? Although I woke several times during the night and lay listening to the creaks of the old lodge, we were not disturbed. There's always next time. And that was the Ghost Story Belton Chalet by Karen Stevens. This is Sue. Thanks for listening.
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3: Hi, my name is Billy, and here is tonight's weather forecast for the Talking Information Center. This evening, it will be partly cloudy with a breeze low around 51. The sun rose today at 6:28 a.m. The sun will set today at 6:47 p.m. The sun will rise tomorrow at 6:38. And that's all the weather I have for today. I'm Billy giving you the weather for the Talking Information Center. Have a wonderful evening.
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10: Welcome to the story behind her success. 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I'm always on the lookout for stories that lift you up and make you feel good. And this story does all that and more. In the spotlight, a woman who opened the door one day 20 years ago in the middle of her breast cancer treatment to receive a delivery of flowers. This single act of kindness took root inside of her and bloomed into something really beautiful. Her name is Ruth Chip Spalding, and this is her story. Chip, welcome to my living room.
1: Thank you.
10: We've had a lot of fun just getting to know each other, haven't we?
1: We certainly have.
10: All right, take us back to that day 20 years ago. The doorbell rings, and there are those beautiful flowers. You're smiling. You're so happy.
1: Yeah, I opened the door, and I said, wow, these are for me? And the delivery man said, well, is your name Chip Spalding? And I said, yes. And I remember putting them on the counter and saying to myself, this is so unexpected. I've just never forgot my reaction and what I said.
10: You know, that's so interesting because we're sitting here in my living room, and in this very spot right here in the middle of my cocktail table was my delivery from the Ellie Fund. And I cried. I'm crying when I think about it right now because the Ellie Fund, which we're going to talk a lot about today, made me feel so seen and so heard at a time when I felt so vulnerable. And I'm wondering how that act of kindness inspired you to also want to lift other people up.
1: Over the years, I never forgot about this day. And I said to my husband once, I wonder if there's something I could do for other people. And we talked about it. And he said, why don't you do something? So I got in touch with the Ellie Fund because they're local, they're small, and they're for breast cancer. And Gail Fine at the time.
10: Oh, yes. I love Gail Fine.
1: Was the director then. She said, yes, we would love to do this. We will do it. And I was thrilled. And so the time went on, and the only instructions were, if you can call this an instruction, they were never to run out of money.
14: I just said...
10: So you were the person who was providing the money for the flower deliveries.
14: I was the fuel, only the fuel, and the Ellie Fund took off with it. And it's been well over 10 years, and so we have adjusted it. And when they said they wanted to make it a permanent program, I was floored. I still am.
10: Well, let's go back to the Ellie Fund. By the way, elliefund.org, look it up, find out more. But we're going to talk about our love for the Ellie Fund.
14: Absolutely.
10: So why for you was the Ellie Fund the answer? They had done this kindness for you, but you wanted to continue the relationship. What was it about the nonprofit that made you say, this is for me?
14: Interestingly enough, I wasn't a patient of theirs, but I remember in the blood lab with my husband for the chemo 8 times. And I remember saying to my husband, some people are taking more than one mode of transportation to get here. They're taking a train and then they're taking a bus. And of course, we all think that because they come in ragged, and it was during the summer, so they're hot. And I said, I wonder if there's something about this that could be done about this. And he said, well, the Ellie Fund provides transportation. So that was a seed, but I never called the Ellie Fund or had any contact with them until I wanted to ask them about doing this with flowers.
10: Well, in fact, the Ellie Fund provides advocacy for women and their families during a time when they need it the most, all inspired by Ellie Popkin, who lost her battle against breast cancer and was surrounded by people in her neighborhood who were bringing her food and reading stories to her little boys when she couldn't. And this became the inspiration for this local charity called the Ellie Fund. You know, Chip, even just with a couple of minutes with you, you're such a bright light and you're such a humble woman. So I always like to ask people, where does that come from? Can you take us back to when you were growing up? Who instilled that in you?
14: Well, I always said my mother had a big heart. And she did, and her heart didn't give out on her. Other things did. But I remember thinking that, and we had a great aunt that we thought had a big heart, too. And as I was getting older, it just hit me. I guess I wanted to do something. Maybe in the back of my mind, I wanted to do something big. But when I started this, I certainly didn't plan that far ahead. It was just something I wanted to do yearly. And the Ellie Fund would sometimes relay little notes that came back. So I knew it was working. I knew this gift was working when it was unexpected.
10: Well, let's talk about the gift. So it starts out with you just being the fuel, as you described it, the gas in the tank for the Ellie Fund's flower initiative. Now it's an endowment. Talk us through.
14: Yes, and the endowment is for after my lifetime, because the yearly fund will be continued to be funded the way it always has. It's for when I'm no longer here. So we're starting an endowment now, and the income is being reinvested. We're not using the endowment. And that was their idea for the future. So I went along with it, and I had to come clean, which was totally against what I wanted to do. But you know, it's for the greater good.
10: It's for the greater good. But, you know, there's something very deep about wanting to provide something for other women long after you're gone. Is that a legacy?
14: I'm getting used to it.
10: Yeah. Can we talk a little about your breast cancer journey, and then I'll tell you a little bit about mine?
14: Good.
10: You
14: good.
10: Go first.
14: Yes, we all like stories, don't we? The story behind the stories.
10: It's the sisterhood. It's what connects us, though, right?
14: One of the key moments for me, it was very soon after I was diagnosed. I remember looking at myself, and I say, you have breast cancer. You own it. So get on with it. But I was diagnosed. I had surgery. I had 8 rounds of chemotherapy. And then I had 35 days of radiation.
10: That's a big diagnosis. What type of breast cancer and stage?
14: It was stage 2. So it was invasion. The only thing they could tell me that I still remember is it was ductal and lobular. So okay. I definitely needed a mastectomy.
10: So complicated.
14: It was complicated. And I was very lucky I had early detection.
10: They said
14: if you had waited 4 months, this would have been a disaster. And I would say to my husband, I feel so lucky. He said, well, why do you feel lucky? I said, because it's been diagnosed and there are things that can be done.
10: You know, it's interesting. I want to pick your story apart just a little bit. Good. Because my mother died of breast cancer when I was a teenager. And she found the lump herself and then went to her PCP to have him take a look at it. And by the time she got into the operating room, by the time they analyzed things, it was stage four. She lived a couple of years. It was a big disaster. It went to her bones. It went to her liver. It went all the places. Now we've had mammography as such a gift because it gives us a bird's eye view of what's going on in there earlier than the old, hey, I have a lump in my breast idea. And I think sometimes we forget what a miracle mammography and also 3D ultrasound and all the things have provided for us. My diagnosis came as part of a routine mammogram. Because I have dense breasts, I've always been on a 6-month turnaround, which I suggest to anyone who does and can be covered by it. And I fell apart.
14: Yeah.
10: I literally fell apart.
14: You probably thought you were going to die.
10: I did, because my mother did.
14: Uh-huh.
10: And it has been one of the most transitional moments of my life, was hearing the words, you have breast cancer. Because as a psychologist that I worked with told me, that's a door that closes and you can't open it up again. Once you've heard you have, insert the word, breast cancer or any kind of cancer, you're changed. And you can't go back to the way you used to feel before you had cancer.
14: Mm-hmm. Yes, it's before cancer and after cancer. And I'm sorry to hear about your mother, needless to say. And I always say, we're in it to win it, but we're in it for the 20, 30, and 40-year-olds that are much too young to get breast cancer. I got breast cancer in my 50s. So that was another reason I felt lucky. We've come a long way.
10: How are you doing now? Because you look fantastic.
14: Well, thank you. And when people say, how are you? Well, I know they're referring to my cancer. So I say, well, my cancer is fine. It's where it's supposed to be. We can't find it. And then that does it, because I think we all still have cancer cells. But right now I'm doing very well. Thank you.
10: You know, I used to ask breast cancer survivors before I had breast cancer, how has breast cancer changed you? And now I know how it changed me, but I can't wait to hear you answer that question.
14: Well, first of all, the blue is bluer and the green is greener. And what happened to me, the three C's, I became anti-clutter, anti-complaining, and very, very candid, even more candid than I already was. Everything was cut to the chase because it's such a shock. And you have to move on. You have to live with it. And you can, because you have your friends and family.
10: Well, speaking of that, I, as I've shared, needed a lot of mental health support. I've been very public about that. I'm wondering, how did you handle the emotional piece of breast cancer? Not only did you have to go through all the treatments, the surgery, the chemo, the radiation, much more than I did you need mental health support? Where did you find the emotional help?
14: That's a very good question. This is quite a funny story. My husband was with me every step of the way, except for pre-surgery. Those are all things that you can do by yourself. And then the chemo, he was there every step of the way. So I start radiation, and 5 days a week for 7 weeks. And about the fourth or fifth week, on a Friday, I said, I don't think I can drive today. And he turned to me and he said, you're kidding, aren't you? And he left for work. And I thought, that's right, I must be kidding. So I think it was humor. Hope, heartache, and humor. Every day there's hope. Life is full of heartache. And you've got to have humor. I think humor is the most important. If we don't laugh, if we don't giggle, I think that day I probably would have fallen apart. But he made me laugh the way he said it, and then he disappeared.
10: If there is a young woman who is listening to us have this conversation today, Chip, you're very wise, and she has just heard the words, you have breast cancer, what do you say to her, besides wanting to tell her about the Ellie Fund and get her some flowers?
14: Well, when she tells me, of course I turn serious. I say, you are very brave to tell me, because it takes a lot to run into somebody and say, I have breast cancer. And of course, that person would want to know, and your friends do want to know, but it takes a lot of gumption. And I think as soon as you realize, again, I'm going to say it, you own it. I congratulate her for telling me, and then I ask, what kind do you have? Because when you have breast cancer, you can ask other people what they have, you know, type of questions to ask.
10: What advice do you give her as she listens to our show today?
14: I go back to the three H's, I think. Every day there's hope. And then there are so many days that are very, very difficult. The heartache slips in, so you have to acknowledge it. And you will get through it, although it's not easy all the time. And then if you can find things to laugh about, just joke. One time, if you can have a belly laugh once a day, it just relieves all the tension.
10: You shared with our audience that you had a mastectomy. How did you handle that physically? How did you continue to love yourself beyond the surgery that took your breast?
14: I guess I go back to how lucky I felt. And I was treated at the Faulkner at the Belkin House, and I had Margaret Duggan as my...
10: I have interviewed Margaret Duggan.
14: Have you?
10: I have years ago, and I love her.
14: And she got right on this, and she said, oh, my normal mammogram would have been in July, and this was February. She said, if you had waited...
10: We'd be talking about a whole different diagnosis, right?
14: I probably wouldn't be alive.
10: Wow.
14: It was that aggressive. And she thought it had been in my breast for a while. She said, I think it's been brewing, from what she could tell and from the tests. And she said, it's just picking up speed. I said, well, let's get going. Yeah. And we did. I had my surgery practically right away.
10: My daughter, Colleen, and I have written a children's book called Nelson's Garden and the Free Little Flower Stand. The storyline is about these two little girls learning how to grow flowers in their neighbor Nelson's garden. And they have so many flowers, they don't know what to do with them, so they give them away by the side of the road. When we give love and kindness, it has a way of growing bigger than we could ever have imagined.
14: Yes.
10: So I turn to you as someone who's been giving flowers away through the Ellie Fund for 20 years. What have you learned about kindness, generosity, and what we give comes back to us?
14: Well, it's blown me away. It's overwhelming. And it's given me a lot of pleasure. And one of the most impactful moments was at the annual gala.
10: The Ellie Fund Gala.
14: Gala.
10: And yes, where I was honored with the Ellie Popkin Award a couple years ago. Thank you very much. It's right over there on my bureau. There it is. We'll take a picture with that.
14: Oh, okay. And people were very thoughtful and very generous with their comments to me and whatnot. So it's finally time to go home, and I get to the coat rack. And I get my coat, and there are three lovely women there, and they were all friends. And they said, we're nurses at the Dana-Farber. And she said, all these years, we've had many patients that are getting flowers for the first time. And they thanked me. Well, I want to get the point across that the Ellie Fund is the engine, and the Ellie Fund staff members are the mechanics. So without the Ellie Fund, this wouldn't be happening. The way they've done it and everything, it's beyond expectations. All these years, I could never have imagined.
10: I want to go back just a little bit to your childhood, because I think that our childhood is our foundation. Mm. It is what defines us later in life. Can you tell us, where's your hometown? Where do you come from? And what was life like in your house?
14: I come from Dedham, Massachusetts, and I have three sisters. It's very difficult growing up in a family of all girls, but we all made it, and we're all best friends now. We're all still alive, and we had a very good childhood.
10: What was the message in your house? What was important? What were the values you learned?
14: My mother and father were volunteering, such as it was then. My mother, for example, did Dedham Visiting Nurse, and my father, I remember him going down to the town hall at night, so he was on some committee for the town. It had to have been instilled when we were younger. Absolutely.
10: The apple did not fall that far from the tree, as we can see in this interview. Who was your role model when you were growing up? Who did you look up to?
14: I can remember a big moment. I really couldn't read, and I'm getting to the seventh grade. And I had a tutor, and we just clicked. She absolutely inspired me. Her name was Polly Blanchard, and she was amazing.
10: What was it that she gave you?
14: The gift of reading, all of a sudden, and spelling. I remember all her hints about spelling. It just made everything so doable. And all of a sudden, I liked school.
10: And you
14: and
10: probably...
14: I was studying, and I was getting good, well, halfway decent grades.
10: I'm wondering...
14: gift of reading, all of a sudden, and spelling. I remember all her hints about spelling. It just made everything so doable. And all of a sudden, I liked school.

0: Washington, D.C., and I loved working. I just loved working, and I loved people. And then I ended up getting married in Washington, and we moved back to the Boston area, and we have two children.
1: Take me back for just one moment. You said you had two children.
0: Yeah.
1: How did motherhood change you?
0: It wore me out. It wore me out. But
1: I think my son almost broke me. I tell anybody who will listen to that.
0: But the humor when you have young children, everything becomes funny when they try to say things, when they talk to you. It just opened up a whole different world. And then all your friends have children and you're worried about school and you get everything all together.
1: Take us back to your first big job in Washington. With a 36,000 foot view, what do you wish you knew then that you know now?
0: Oh, boy. I wish I had seen things clearer. There was a story about a gentleman at 36 and something happened. It was a memoir and it was very telling. And he said, every year that I get older, I rise higher in the saddle and I can see farther. If I knew then what I know now, my life would have been easier. I think that's probably true with most people because we learn as we get older. We get the experience.
1: What was your job in Washington?
0: Well, I first worked for a congressman from Ohio for a couple of years, and then I worked at the admissions office at a college.
1: It sounds like an interesting time in your life.
0: Yes, it was. It was.
1: Gratitude is a powerful emotion. It changes our mood. In fact, I read somewhere that it is impossible to be angry and grateful at the same time. What are you grateful for?
0: Now, I've thought about this. Arthur Ashe, a tennis player many, many years ago, got AIDS, and he died of AIDS. But he gave an interview once, and he said, I'm very grateful for five things. And it was the five things, having treatment, the healthcare system, having my family, and whatnot. And I wish I knew that interview because I would agree with all five things, but I have a sixth thing, and I'm very grateful my mother wasn't alive when I was diagnosed. I miss her, but she never knew. It would have broken my heart if I had to tell her.
1: Next three questions I ask everybody who sits where you are, so you're in the hot seat. Are you ready?
0: Oh, sure.
1: Okay, here we go. When an obstacle is in your path, how do you, Chip Spalding, get around it?
0: I face it head on now. Probably younger, we might have ducked it, but not anymore.
1: What's the best piece of advice you've ever received? And can you pass that along to our listeners today?
0: It's what I learned. Overnight does wonders. What is daunting one day will be more manageable the next day. And as soon as I figured that out, I really got things together. Just leave it. Leave it overnight.
1: Final question. Success is not easily defined, but it is the title of the show, The Story Behind Her Success. Right now, in this chapter of your incredible life story, what does success mean to you?
0: It's beyond anything I could ever think about. It makes me very happy, and it's going to continue. I guess I just never thought about it. The Flower Fund is working so well, and it's beyond me. I never thought of it. I was just doing it every year and getting together with the LA Fund members once or twice a year for coffee, and they do everything, and how appreciative I am. There wouldn't be this Flower Fund if it weren't for all the staff at the LA Fund.
1: And how does it make you feel to know that long after you're gone? Finish that thought for me.
0: Oh, boy. It's just daunting.
1: I want to say thank you so much for being my guest today on The Story Behind Her Success.
0: Well, thank you, Candy. It's been a pleasure.
1: And that's The Story Behind Her Success for this week. My thanks to Chip, the woman behind the Kindness Project, which is called the Ruth Chip Spalding Flower Endowment Fund at the Ellie Fund. The goal is to raise $500,000 to fully fund the endowment by December 2027. The mission of the Ellie Fund is to provide essential free support services that ease daily burdens for breast cancer patients and their families. This beautiful nonprofit was named after Ellie Popkin and launched by her two sons,

0: 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And remember, when we lift each other up, we all rise. What's your story? I can't wait to hear it.
1: Hello?
2: Man, where are you? This wedding is lit. 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
1: Ooh, I can't. 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

0: Coming up next on the Talking Information Center, it's the Boston Globe. Please stay tuned.
1: Rod?
2: Yes?
1: You ready?
2: Yes.
1: Shall we start this thing?
2: Yes.
1: How do we normally start this?
2: Yes.
1: I think we say more than that, don't we?
2: Yes.
1: All right. You have joined once again. You have founded, congratulations to you, the Boston Globe Flashback Program here at the Talking Information Center.
2: Right.
1: My name is Doug. I'm here with my pal Rod. Say hello, Rod.
2: No.
1: No, come on. Say hello, Rod.
2: No.
1: You have to say hello.
2: Hello, Rod.
1: Better. Much better.
2: I know. We're almost out of time.
1: I know. The 27 minutes that we have allotted for this program just flies by. It flies by.
2: Well, I hope you enjoyed the Globe from Saturday, September 16th, 1944.
1: Oh, is that when we're going back to today?
2: Saturday, September 16th, 1944.
1: Because we do call this the flashback, so we do flashback into the past to see what the stories were in the Boston Globe on that particular day.
2: Yes, we go into the massive archives.
1: It is massive, actually.
2: Of the Boston Globe. Yeah.
1: Now, I chose this particular date because as we record this on September 14th, there is a storm off the coast of off the East Coast, Hurricane Lee.
2: Lee,
1: and it may brush New England a little bit.
2: Well, it's supposed to land in Maine.
1: Yeah, it is. How about that?
2: Yep.
1: How about that? I don't think they've had a hurricane up there
2: in a while.
1: So it's off our coast, or will be off our coast in just a couple of days, and so I happened to look back into history.
2: And what did you find?
1: On this very date.
2: September 16th, 1944.
1: Nearly 79 years to the day that we are recording this, there was a very strong hurricane that hit New England.
2: Really?
1: Specifically Cape Cod.
2: What was the name of this hurricane, Doug?
1: Just the hurricane of 1944, because I don't think they started names until the 1950s.
2: Oh.
1: Because they had Hurricane Carol, for instance. Now, in fact, they had a Hurricane Carol 2 years in a row. Because when they started doing the names, they didn't retire any of the names. And they kept the same ones.
2: Yeah, the only names that get retired now, by the way, it's not every year that they get retired. The only ones that get retired are the massive hurricanes.
1: Yeah.
2: In other words, there'll never be another Hurricane Katrina.
1: Right, right. Or a... I don't even think there'll be another Bob.
2: No, there probably won't be, and I don't think there'll be another Hurricane Ivan
1: or Hugo.
2: Or Hugo.
1: Yeah, yeah.
2: The big ones.
1: Yeah,
2: the big ones.
1: So now we have Lee. But anyway,
2: now we have Lee. Yeah, yeah. We digress. We're sorry. Time's up.
1: Yeah. Back in Back in 1944.
2: Oh my! I apologize for my colleague Doug.
1: There was a hurricane that did some substantial damage, and that is on the front page. But also, of course, 1944, we were still in World War II, certainly.
2: Yes.
1: And we had invaded France and Normandy in June, and here we are in September, and the Allies are still making progress across Europe.
2: Yes, they are.
1: So the big headline, actually, the top headline is, it says, crack West Wall. Hodges drives toward Cologne and the Rhine. Patton takes Nancy, lunges 15 miles as foe, reels back. So, in the war, they had a little map on page 4 as well, it says here.
2: Uh-huh.
1: This is dating from Supreme Headquarters Allied Expeditionary Force, Saturday, September 16th. The United States First Army smashed the Siegfried Line. Remember that?
2: I do.
1: At its strongest point east of the German gateway, bastion of Ascon today, and in a mighty sweep, hurtled down the 30 miles toward the great industrial city of Cologne and the Rhine. Climaxing a grand assault that began on Thursday, Lieutenant General Courtney H. Hodges, infantry, battered through the main belt of pillboxes and dragon's teeth concrete tank barriers on which Hitler relied to keep invaders from his source of military strength in the Rhineland. While Hitler's homeland defenses crashed, I guess that's a D, his last stand in northern France was broken by the fall of Nancy, once Nazi headquarters in France, to Lieutenant General George S. Patton's 3rd Army tanks, which raced on 10 to 15 miles eastward as the enemy reeled in retreat back to the Rhine on a 30-mile front. There's one more paragraph. And there's also something else right next to it. It's kind of interesting. Hitler's West Wall, as they called it, buckled at two other points as American forces, redoubling their blows, drove 10 miles into Germany, north of the fortress of Trier, and plowed into the heart of the Siegfried Line, south of Asken at Prüm. So this is when Allied forces actually crossed into Germany. Significant date.
2: That is.
1: But and, there was also something else going on with a former, still a general.
2: But. Yeah, I wasn't going to read that, but
1: I'll read it anyway. You don't have to.
2: No, I will. Pershing suffers serious relapse. Pershing.
1: Yes.
2: That name sounds familiar. Well, it should.
1: Yes.
2: General John J. Pershing has been, has been confined to his bed with a severe setback in his physical condition. The War Department announced tonight, but is not in immediate danger. The 84-year-old general of the armies was stricken yesterday at his apartment in Walter Reed Hospital, but a complete diagnosis was not immediately available.
1: So as World War II dragged on, one of the heroes of World War I was in the hospital. And he was one of, I think, four or five generals of the Army, five-star generals.
2: Five-star generals. Yeah. I met a five-star general.
1: You did?
2: Yes.
1: Omar Bradley.
2: Yes.
1: Omar Bradley.
2: Yeah. Very nice man, by the way.
1: Is mentioned in later on.
2: The other story, you know, you read about Europe.
1: Yes.
2: Pacific Islands invaded.
1: Yep.
2: Marines get towhoed in bloody fighting. Twin drives for bases from which to unleash invasion of the Philippines. Yes. Went well today for the Americans. Marines carved out a mile and a one-half long beachhead on the key island of Palaus.
1: Yes.
2: That's P-A-L-A-U-S.
1: Yeah, I think it is
2: against
1: Palaus.
2: Furious opposition by 8,000 Japanese and another Yank force, achieved all objectives within a few hours on Moratol in the Halmaharis. Is that right?
1: Must be islands.
2: Yeah, yeah. It must be.
1: Yeah.
2: In a communique last night, Admiral Chester W. Nimitz.
1: Yes, very famous.
2: Reported that the heroes of Guadalcanal, Marines of the 1st Division, already are moving toward main airfield of the Palaus on Palelu Island in the south part of that group. Possession of the airfield would provide a bomber base 515 miles east of Davao, southern Philippines. Japanese broadcasts earlier had said the Palau invaders were repulsed with heavy losses, but last night's communique listed initial losses as slight.
1: So, yes, this was in the other theater where General MacArthur had said, I will return.
2: That's right, to the Philippines.
1: To the Philippines.
2: And he did.
1: And he did. And they're in the process of doing that here on the front page.
2: Correctamundo.
1: Yes. Now, the other thing that was going on.
2: The big thing.
1: Well, at least in New England.
2: Yes.
1: There was a big hurricane.
2: There was, but it didn't have a name.
1: It did not. It did not. So one of the headlines is, New England digs out of hurricane $30 million loss. And this is by Seymour R. Linscott. Massachusetts and New England were slowly returning to normal yesterday after the second tropical hurricane in 6 years, because they're referring back to the hurricane of 1938.
2: Correct.
1: Had ravaged the area, leaving behind it a trail of 10 known dead, with property damage estimated in excess of $30 million. Stricken Cape Cod, virtually cut off from the outside world for a day, began the task of emerging from its isolation, as emergency crews worked feverishly to restore communication systems and relief agencies cared for the injured and the homeless. The Cape and its offshore islands bore the full brunt of the storm's fury, along with New Bedford, which reported losses even greater than those caused by the 1938 hurricane. Preliminary estimates placed damages in that city as high as $5 million.
2: Wow.
1: Meanwhile, the rest of Massachusetts and New England thankful that property damage and loss of life were not as high as anticipated when the storm struck, were busy with rehabilitation and relief work. A total of 10 deaths was caused throughout the region by the storm, with uncounted hundreds injured. The hurricane, though it cut a path of death and destruction through the region, was still far less. Page 8.
2: Page 8. By the way, I checked with our crack research department.
1: We do pay them well.
2: When did hurricanes first start getting names?
1: 1953.
2: And at that time, storms got their names according to a phonetic alphabet. In other words, Abel, Baker, Charlie.
1: And
2: the names used were the same each hurricane season.
1: But they changed them to women's names only.
2: Women's names only at first.
1: Yes.
2: The six current lists, that was until 1979 that only women's names were used. And then they alternated women's and men's names.
1: Yes.
2: The six current lists have been rotating since 1979. So there you have it.
1: Is there a hurricane rod?
2: No, there's not.
1: No.
2: Not a hurricane rod?
1: Nope. No.
2: Is there a Hurricane Doug?
1: No, I don't think so.
2: I don't think so either. Could be.
1: I feel left out.
2: Me too. It could happen.
1: Could.
2: All right.
1: We have another hurricane story.
2: A hurricane story.
1: Vast Cape damage.
2: Oh, my goodness. Vast. Oh, thank you. Vast Cape damage day after reveals.
1: Yeah.
2: You ever notice how some of the sentences were like backwards?
1: Yes.
2: Like that headline,
1: yes,
2: kind of backwards.
1: Yes, it is.
2: Hurricane damage to cities and towns in the southern Massachusetts shore was estimated last night as 2 to 3 times as bad as havoc wrought by the 1938 blow.
1: Which was really bad.
2: Yeah, that was very bad. Yeah. Providence was underwater for deep water.
1: Yes.
2: As appalled thousands of property owners gazed by daylight yesterday on scenes of devastation along Buzzards Bay and Nantucket Sound, sporadic reports over badly disrupted communications promised an eventual damage total in the area far surpassing that of 6 years ago. The Cape towns of Barnstable, Falmouth, and Yarmouth apparently suffered property damage fully as great, if not greater, for their size than did the city of New Bedford, which, after the hurricane passed, was believed to have borne its brunt.
1: Yes.
2: Even South Shore towns were found to have suffered considerably more than at first been thought. All sections of Falmouth, from Buzzards Bay to Vineyard Sound, sustained terrific lashings by tide and wind. The town had no power, light, or heat, and 90% of telephone service was knocked out for at least 3 days.
1: They didn't have cell phones then.
2: The telephone company estimated. All of the cell phone service was toast.
1: Yes.
2: Reporters telephoning stories to Boston by candlelight at isolated points where service was still intact told a harrowing story of homes destroyed, thousands of great elms downed, boat damage in the millions, and of a serious threat of food shortage on the isolated Cape.
1: Well, I assume the bridges were open, but maybe not.
2: Maybe not. Craigville Beach in Hyannis saw bathhouses leveled and 25 baronial summer homes cracked up or moved off their foundations. At Squatter's Point.
1: Yes.
2: You know that place very well. West Yarmouth.
1: Yes.
2: 30 medium-sized summer cottages were bowled over and carried more than a mile inland where they piled up on the Parkers River Bridge, blocking Route 28.
1: That's a lot of damage.
2: Route 28.
1: Yeah, I know.
2: It's a mess now.
1: I know.
2: Without the houses on them.
1: It was a worse mess then.
2: Wow.
1: Other things that were going
2: on. Good stuff, Doug.
1: Yeah.
2: By the way, ladies and gentlemen.
1: Yes.
2: We are reading from the Boston Globe on this flashback. Saturday, September 16th, 1944.
1: And there was also a brief story here on the front page. New conference expected to follow Quebec Parley by Louis Lyons. Remember Louis Lyons?
2: Louis Lyons.
1: Very famous reporter. Dateline is Quebec. President Roosevelt and Prime Minister Churchill will conclude their conference in Quebec tomorrow, but their conversations will be continued at another place, which for security reasons is kept secret. Before they leave Quebec tomorrow, they will meet jointly the press of both countries and of Canada and describe that part of their discussions and decisions which they consider wartime conditions make it appropriate to publish. Their press chiefs, who had very little news today, indicated that something big, in quotations, will come out of the joint press conference at the windup tomorrow. Now, I'm not sure what that something big was.
2: Right.
1: But Roosevelt and Churchill met in Canada, and they were going to announce something.
2: And Stalin was not there.
1: True. Stalin was not there.
2: Maybe that's what they were going to announce.
1: That
2: they're going to have a big meeting coming up
1: with
2: on the island of Yalta, I think it was.
1: Ah, yes.
2: And
1: yes.
2: Stalin will then be
1: yes.
2: there.
1: Something else on the front page from the... Mrs. Xavier Cugat files divorce suit.
2: Xavier Cugat was very, very famous
1: back then.
2: Very
1: famous band leader.
2: Big time.
1: And
2: big bands back then.
1: New York was the dateline. Mrs. Xavier Cugat, the former Carmen Castillo, filed suit for divorce from the orchestra leader in Supreme Court today. He is in Hollywood. The case is listed as uncontested. Now, I looked up Xavier Cugat, and he was married five times.
2: Yes, including married to the...
1: Coochie Coochie Girl.
2: Right, exactly. I can't remember
1: Charo.
2: Her name.
1: Charo.
2: Ah, yes, that's it.
1: That was his, I believe, his fifth wife. This one
2: and
1: was,
2: that's what killed him.
1: Yeah, well, could be. I think Charo was his fifth wife, his final wife, but this one was number two.
2: Ah.
1: Yeah.
2: Number interesting.
1: Two.
2: Very, very yes. interesting.
1: So the other thing, let's see.
2: Go to another page here, shall we?
1: We could. I mean, we could also talk about the Germans have robot bombs.
2: Resume robombing.
1: Yeah.
2: After a two-week lapse.
1: Yeah, London.
2: This is London.
1: German robot bombs landed in the southern counties of Britain and the London area today for the first time in 2 weeks. The raid just before dawn came so suddenly after the long lull that even blitz-hardened veterans were not much disturbed when the attacks were made regularly, were shaken from their sleep. Hmm. The attacks came with Allied armies overrunning most of the coastal regions of the continent from which the flying bombs first were launched. They came, too, as thousands of evacuees, ignoring government warnings that the menace was not yet over, were rushing back to London. The official home security announcement of the raid gave no details. It said only shortly before dawn there was some enemy activity with flying bombs over southern counties, including the London area. Damage and casualties have been reported.
2: Interesting.
1: And by the way, if you wanted to, you could go to the last day of the Brockton Fair.
2: Mm-hmm.
1: There's an ad on the front page.
2: Yeah, with a spectacular ice skating show.
1: Yeah, how did they do that?
2: I don't know. But just goes to show you that the Brockton Fair has been around for a very long time.
1: Yeah, paramutual horse racing, and yeah, a spectacular ice skating show every evening.
2: Yep.
1: In a giant midway.
2: And the one thing that's not around anymore, because this is an ad on the front page as well.
1: Right.
2: Tonight, go Greyhound racing.
1: Yeah.
2: Wonderland Revere for war charities.
1: Yeah. National War Fund, American Red Cross, and Greater Boston United War Fund and other charities.
2: Yes, for Greyhound racing at Wonderland Revere.
1: And there is no more dog racing in
2: anywhere.
1: Massachusetts.
2: No, that was voted down.
1: Yes.
2: Yep.
1: Yes. So that is done.
2: That's done. So
1: let's see, what else we got?
2: Well,
1: we'll go over to page five.
2: Yeah, by the way, ladies and gentlemen, I think I've already mentioned this, but in case you have forgotten... we're reading from the Boston Globe on this Globe flashback, Saturday, September 16th, 1944. Big headline, of course, was about the fighting in Europe and in the South you know, the Pacific.
1: Oh, yes.
2: And also the digging out of the Cape Cod hurricane, New England digging out of a hurricane that was unnamed then.
1: Now, we just talked about Xavier Cugat, who's very well known.
2: Yeah.
1: Here's something else from the social pages. Jennifer Bruce to wed Lieutenant Jay Gould III.
2: Okay.
1: Santa Monica, California. Jennifer Beryl Bruce, 19-year-old daughter of film actor Nigel Bruce. Do you remember Nigel Bruce?
2: Name sounds familiar.
1: He played Dr. Watson in all of the original Sherlock Holmes films, movies, and TV shows.
2: Well, thank you for that information.
1: With and who played? Who played? Who played? Sherlock Holmes?
2: Basil Rathbone.
1: Exactly.
2: That I knew.
1: So this was Nigel Bruce's daughter, who was getting married, and that was in the paper as well. Gould is a grandson of the late financier Jay Gould, who was very famous in the business world. Lieutenant Jay Gould III was the guy marrying the daughter here, 24 of New York, a U.S. Navy flyer. So that was the other thing that was going on in the social pages.
2: Yes.
1: Now, I picked out this story because this is a guy who you've probably never heard of.
2: Right. I've never heard of him.
1: John W. Bricker.
2: Never heard of him.
1: All right.
2: Now, the headline says, big after-war task will be getting jobs, Bricker declares.
1: Yes.
2: From Parkersburg, West Virginia.
1: Yes.
2: John W. Bricker tonight declared the country's one great post-war problem is to be providing jobs and that the New Deal had been unable to do so. To do this in peacetime.
1: Now you know who he was.
2: Aha, the Republican candidate for vice president asserted, it took a war to put men to work, and but for that war, we would still be in the midst of the Roosevelt Depression.
1: As a lot of people felt back then, yeah.
2: The trouble with the New Deal is that it has lost faith in the future of America. This defeatist idea led directly to its policy of scarcity in production, in industry, and in agriculture.
1: Yeah, John W. Bricker was the Republican vice presidential candidate. He was a senator from Ohio. He was governor of Ohio, and he was attorney general of Ohio. And I never knew who the heck he was, but he was well known back in those times. And that was when Thomas Dewey was running against Franklin Roosevelt in the election of 1944.
2: Right, and he lost.
1: He lost.
2: But in 1948, and I believe we have read this in past
1: we have.
2: Globe flashbacks of the 1948 election, where you have Thomas Dewey holding up the newspaper of the Chicago Tribune saying, Dewey wins.
1: Yes.
2: But Truman won.
1: He did. He did.
2: Came from behind and...
1: But Thomas Dewey also ran in 1944 and lost to Roosevelt.
2: He was a typical lifetime politician.
1: Yes, he was. There was more on the storm damage, but what should we do? Oh, go to page 9.
2: All right.
1: Go to page 9.
2: To page 9.
1: This was also a victim of the storm.
2: A victim?
1: Yes.
2: Hmm.
1: Yes, scroll up.
2: Pardon me.
1: Oops.
2: Oh, Saturday, September 16th, 1944. I'm sorry. That's too far.
1: Right there.
2: Oh, got it. Oh, my goodness. Yes. Good story, Doug.
1: Yes.
2: All right. Okay.
1: Quick action may save million bushels of apples.
2: Million bushels. Million bushels.
1: How many?
2: Million.
1: An estimated 1 million bushels of apples, which were blown down by the hurricane.
2: Wow.
1: In the upstate Neshoba Belt, the Neshoba Valley.
2: Neshoba Valley.
1: Yeah.
2: I didn't know that the hurricane caused that much damage up there.
1: I didn't either, but according to the Boston Globe of Saturday, September 16th of 1944, I guess it did, are to be saved as the result of quick action yesterday by the War Food Administration in cooperation with several other agencies.
2: That's interesting.
1: And organizations. Food damage was less than expected on Massachusetts farms, according to a report by Governor Saltonstall, by State Commissioner of Agriculture Lewis A. Webster. Although there was substantial damage to about half of the state's silage corn crop, which still remained unharvested. No estimate of damage to vegetables has been made. Restaurants, chain stores, institutions, and processors of apples are planning to rally to the support of the apple growers. Mm. Farmers and the government through the Army and War Production Board will lend an effective hand during the next 2 weeks. Now, also,
2: here's something that would not happen today.
1: No, it would not. They would not. In the Concord Air District, some 800 prisoners of war are to be put to work. That's kind of unusual. State Commissioner of Agriculture Lewis A. Webster said 10,000 volunteer workers are needed for Saturday and Sunday to pick apples in this and other sections of the state, particularly in Franklin and Worcester counties, where losses were also heavy. So, yes. Yep. Also, five large chain food concerns to supermarket establishments increased their orders for the next few days. So if you go pick up some apples off the ground, we'll sell them.
2: Yes. Well, they're not bad yet.
1: No, of course not. Of course not. Gosh, you know what?
2: We're getting close here,
1: we
2: Doug.
1: Are.
2: The time flies when we're reading from the Boston Globe flashback.
1: Right. I want to maybe go ahead very quickly
2: very
1: to
2: quickly.
1: Page 16.
2: Well, you better hurry.
1: Where the ads are, and it says...
2: Necco wants women and girls.
1: Yes, Necco
2: for
1: candies.
2: Wrapping and packing candy bars for shipment to military forces.
1: Yeah.
2: Light, clean work, experience not necessary.
1: Yes.
2: Employment office in Lansdowne Street.
1: Yep.
2: Interesting.
1: But the factory office
2: was over in Cambridge.
1: 254 Mass Ave, Cambridge.
2: Yep.
1: So, yes,
2: Necco.
1: They're looking for people to wrap Necco candies.
2: Necco wafers.
1: And then there was this other company called Raytheon.
2: Must be a new firm.
1: Yeah. Start now in a war job with a peacetime future, light, clean work, full pay while learning, Raytheon.
2: Mm-hmm.
1: And you know what?
2: Gotta go.
1: We're out of time. Say goodbye, Rod.
2: Goodbye, Rod.
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3: Hi, my name is Billy, and here is tonight's weather forecast for the Talking Information Center. This evening, it will be partly cloudy with degrees low around 51. The sun rose today at 6:28 a.m. The sun will set today at 6:47 p.m. The sun will rise tomorrow at 6:30 a.m. And that's all the weather I have for today. I'm Billy giving you the weather for the Talking Information Center. Have a wonderful evening.
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12: 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Framingham.
13: Hello, everyone, and thank you for tuning in to the Talking Information Center. My name is Lorraine, and today is Thursday, September 10th. I will be reading the Christian Science Monitor today. First article, The Clash That Never Was, How September 11th Attacks Still Shape Global Relations, by Howard LaFranchi. The nation was shell-shocked from the September 11 attacks by Islamist terrorist attacks that produced the worst loss of life the United States had suffered on its soil in a single day since the Civil War Battle of Antietam. To many Americans, the clash of civilizations, historian Samuel Huntington had predicted nearly a decade earlier that in the post-Cold War era, wars would be fought not between nations, but between religions and cultures, suddenly threatened to come true. Yet even as the ruins of the Twin Towers still smoldered in Lower Manhattan, President George W. Bush left the White House on the sun-splashed morning of September 7th for the Islamic Center of Washington, 2 miles up Massachusetts Avenue. There he declared that America was not at war with Islam and that the U.S. did not confuse the nihilistic extremists who claimed to advance their religion through terrorism with Islam. The face of terror is not the true face of Islam, Mr. Bush said. Islam is peace. The U.S. president then quoted a passage from the Quran stating that in the long run, evil in the extreme will be the end of those who do evil. Now, a quarter century after the stunning attack, the jihadism that inspired the terrorists that day has been largely sidelined, and the future Huntington predicted of wars pitting religion and culture against one another has, for the most part, not come true. The reasons range from the limited appeal of the jihadist worldview and its incongruity with the challenges of life in the modern world, analysts say, to rising secularity and the return to big power conflict that Huntington believed was something of the past. Some historians and foreign policy analysts say that if there is a cautionary coda to add to the overarching demise of the clash of civilization, it is this. A quarter century after launching a global war on terror that precipitated endless wars in Afghanistan and Iraq, the U.S. seems as enthralled as ever with the use of force to solve complex international challenges. President Donald Trump's war with Iran and his repeated threats to wipe out a civilization echo Huntington's thesis and what some say is its inherent Islamophobia. Still, for many, the broad waning of the clash of civilizations cannot be decoupled from the actions taken by the leaders both in the West and in Arab Muslim countries to thwart the extremist appeal and prevent the threatened clash. How President Bush's speech resonated, and for many scholars, those efforts can be traced back to President Bush's Islamic Center speech. It is often forgotten now, but when President Bush went to the Islamic Center, it was less than a week after the attacks, notes John Alterman, Senior Vice President in Global Security and Geostrategy at the Center for Strategic and International Studies in Washington. Saying that alone was remarkable, he adds. The president's clear instinct was to not make this into a war on Islam, and that message resonated widely, but particularly in Muslim and Arab countries. Mr. Alterman joined the State Department just a month after the attacks and eventually its policy planning team. He recalls officials' general bewilderment over how to respond to the attacks and the challenge proposed by Al-Qaeda, as well as the awkward and ineffective proposals the confusion engendered. My favorite was a mosque in a box. The idea that we, the United States, would ship containers and drop boxes with everything the local populations needed to pray, he recalls. We had to gently explain that aid from maybe a rug, Muslims don't really need anything to be able to... We had to gently explain, he adds, that aside from maybe a rug, Muslims don't really need anything to be able to pray. More effective than much of the U.S. effort, Mr. Alterman says, have been efforts by government from Saudi Arabia and Egypt to Jordan and Indonesia to open the door, if only a crack, to reforms of their societies and to address the aspirations of their people. Saudi Arabia launched an attack, launched a cautious campaign of expanding individual rights, including for women, while Egypt moved to accept Islamist political participation before eventually banning the Muslim Brotherhood. Indonesia accelerated political reforms initiated in 1998 that replaced a centralized military dictatorship with a decentralized democracy. The message of jihadism was essentially dark and murderous, and people wanted to escape dark and murderous. They wanted some measure of prosperity and better futures, he says. Al-Qaeda was never going to address those aspirations, but government could, and they started to. For some, President Bush stands out as a symbol of the post-9/11 quarter century. For another reason, in many ways, he embodied the paradox of the West's response to the challenge posed by Al-Qaeda and jihadism. There were initiatives of compassion and solidarity with the Islamic world, but there was also the global war on terror with its strains of Islamophobia. I credit George W. for his strong rhetorical stand that this was not a conflict between Islam and Christianity, and for his attempts to prevent the 9/11 aftermath from becoming a national crusade, says Michael Doyle, an international relations scholar at Columbia University in New York. Today, on the contrary, he says, President Trump is encouraging a growing Christian nationalist crusade of Islamophobic actions. His travel bans have largely targeted Muslim countries, while Vice President J.D. Vance recently raised the specter of Muslims in the U.S. seeking to oppose Sharia law. But at the same time, Bush was responsible for escalating the conflict with the wars in Afghanistan and then unapologetically in Iraq. He adds, these Middle East wars had the effect of stirring up and prolonging the civilizational conflict his rhetoric had aimed to preclude. Indeed, one of the outgrowths of the Iraq war was the meteoric, if relatively short-lived, rise of the Islamic State, an Al-Qaeda spinoff that sought establishment of an Islamic caliphate on territory it conquered in Iraq and Syria. When Huntington published The Clash of Civilizations Theory in 1993, it was seen both as an explanation of the emerging post-Cold War era and as a rebuttal to Francis Fukuyama's earlier The End of History theory, which argued that, after the Cold War, Western liberal democracy had triumphed and ideological conflict was over. But some of the Islamic scholars... Islamist extremism say the clash theory should be placed in the context of the moment to understand how it fomented extremism's march and the eventual global war to counter it. Huntington's clash coincided with America's emergence as the sole superpower, the first Gulf War in the early 1990s, and the stationing of U.S. troops in Saudi Arabia. Before that moment, Islamist fighters were in the same trenches as the U.S. For example, in Afghanistan, notes Fawaz Gerj, a professor and expert in jihadism at the London School of Economics and Political Science, Al-Qaeda leader Osama bin Laden's worldwide view was intensely communistic. But the U.S. military action in the Gulf quickly shifted jihadism's perceptions of who was the prime enemy. Al-Qaeda's first attempt to attack the World Trade Center, a truck bombing in 1993, failed, but it foreshadowed events to come. That attack bolstered Huntington's clash theory, which in turn enhanced Al-Qaeda's appeal while energizing the neoconservative thinkers gaining traction in Washington, D.C., Gersh says. The Clash of Civilizations thesis captured the imagination of many conservative American experts and neoconservative ideologues who saw it as the West versus the rest, he says. But at the same time, it was a godsend gift to jihadists as it provided an ideological framework for their actions. Among American adherents to the clash theory were many of the heavy hitters surrounding President Bush as he debated his response to the 9/11 attacks, Dr. Gersh says. It is correct to say that Bush was not a believer of the clash of civilizations. We saw evidence of that in his rhetoric. But actions speak louder than words, he adds, and it was his actions promoted by an entourage that wanted a global war on terror that ended up sustaining the jihadists much longer than they and their widely unpopular ideology could have survived. As unpopular as the U.S. wars in the Middle East were, Dr. Gersh says, they did not convince even a sizable minority in Arab and Muslim countries to adopt the jihadist worldview. Al-Qaeda proposed death and destruction when what the vast majority of people wanted was a better life and bread for their kids, he says. Today, the clash of civilization is widely discredited, though some see vestiges of its premise in some of today's conflicts, such as the U.S. war against Iran and in rising Islamophobia in the West. Another is Russia's war in Ukraine, which Russian President Vladimir Putin justified by invoking elements of religious orthodoxy and Russian imperial tradition, says Dr. Doyle. But for the most part, we're back to conflict among powers, he says, citing a new Cold War, pitting an authoritarian camp of China, Russia, North Korea, and a few others against a fractured West. Dr. Gersh notes that even some of the one-time fervent advocates of the war's The Clash theory helped spawn have renounced their post-9/11 orientation. He points to former neoconservative thinker Robert Kagan, who now calls the wars he once supported a mistake, and says U.S. foreign policy, then as now, is often infused with Islamophobia. On the other hand, Dr. Gersh says he worries that what the U.S. has retained from an otherwise disregarded theory is the specter of perpetual conflict. Never had I imagined in my wildest dreams that we would find ourselves in a similar situation to the one after 9/11, he says, citing the Iran war, launched by a president who had sworn off Middle East wars forever. There seems to be an addiction to the frame of mind that you can resolve whatever problem you have by throwing military power at it, Dr. Gersh says. That's the ideological luggage of the post-9/11 period that we have been unable to unpack. End of article. Some of the headlines. The United States military carried out another strike on an alleged drug smuggling boat. U.S. Southern Command on Tuesday posted a video of the strike, which took place along established narco trafficking routes in the Caribbean, killing three people, according to a statement. This followed a similar such strike in the Pacific Monday. At least 227 people have been killed in some 68 strikes since the Trump administration's campaign against those it has labeled narco terrorists began 1 year ago. British police said they were carrying out a criminal investigation into the Reform UK party. Allegations that the party broke rules on foreign donations surfaced after an undercover reporter filmed two party aides appearing to discuss ways to get around electoral law. Donations to political parties can only be made by British voters or UK registered businesses. The two officials have been suspended, but Reform UK leader Nigel Farage has denied the party broke the law. Rhode Island's governor lost the state primary, ending his bid for a second full term. Business leader Helena Foulkes defeated Governor Dan McKee to become the Democratic nominee. He is the first governor in any U.S. state to lose a party primary since 2018. Ms. Foulkes is a former senior executive at CVS and the retailer Hudson's Bay. She narrowly lost to Mr. McKee in a more crowded primary field in 2022. In their rematch, Ms. Foulkes has benefited from public exasperation over the governor's handling of a bridge replacement project in the state capital. UN nuclear watchdogs report Iran to the Security Council for the first time in 20 years. The International Atomic Energy Agency cited Tehran for failing to cooperate in a long-running investigation into uranium traces detected by inspectors at various undeclared sites. Iran has withheld access to the locations since Israel and the U.S. launched a 12-day war in June 2025. Reporting Iran to the Security Council shifts responsibility to a higher authority that is able to enact further measures, including sanctions or asset freezes. But specific punitive measures are unlikely in this case, since Iran's allies, Russia and China, which oppose the resolution, hold veto power. Mistrust of government information is rising in the U.S., Associated Press. An APNORC/USA facts poll published Wednesday found that a majority of American adults now say they have little or no trust in federal information about elections, foreign affairs, or the environment. Only 34% trust government certifications of election results, a great deal, or quite a bit, down slightly from 40% in 2024. Certification is typically a routine process in which local and state officials confirm the vote count, but it has been increasingly politicized since Donald Trump lost the 2020 presidential election. Trust in government information has also become more partisan since Mr. Trump's first term, the survey found. Massachusetts governor blocks most data centers that don't have community approval. Governor Mara Healey signed an executive order prohibiting the state from issuing permits or authorizations to data centers with a peak energy demand greater than 25 megawatts unless the applicant has submitted a community benefits agreement. The cavernous facilities can use vast sums of water and electricity. They have been the object of grassroots bipartisan protests nationwide over their consumption of resources and environmental impact. Several municipalities in Massachusetts have already approved local moratoriums on data centers. Amid low-running protests, Serbia's president calls for snap elections. Serbia's president, Aleksandar Vučić, announced snap parliamentary elections for October 25th, with the ruling Serbian Progressive Party nominating Mr. Vučić for prime minister. The vote is de facto The vote is a de facto referendum on his rule. The election will also test whether Serbia's student-led anti-corruption movement can turn mass protests into ballot box success. The movement emerged after a deadly railway station canopy collapsed in late 2024 and has since reshaped Serbia's political landscape, despite lacking a clear leader. The United States military destroyed 5 Iranian oil tankers Tuesday. This was in retaliation for an attempted Iranian strike on a U.S. Navy warship, according to U.S. Central Command statement, which added that no U.S. troops were hurt. Iran uses the tankers as Iranian oil tankers Tuesday. This was in retaliation for an attempted Iranian strike on a U.S. Navy warship, according to U.S. Central Command statement.

Smithsonian Secretary Lonnie Bunch III will retire at the end of this year. President Donald Trump has argued that the Smithsonian Institution, which operates dozens of museums and research centers, is too far left-leaning. In July, the administration issued a report accusing the National Museum of American History of extreme political activism. That report drew broad criticism from historians. Mr. Bunch, who served as the Smithsonian's first black secretary and founding director of the National Museum of African American History and Culture, has sought to defend the institution's traditional independence. He said in an interview with the New York Times and the Washington Post that government pressure played no role in his decision to retire. End of those readings. Rhode Island's Taylor Swift tax on vacation homes aims to boost affordable housing, by Cameron Pugh, staff writer. Perched on a hill above Westerly's East Beach sits one of Taylor Swift's eight houses. The $28 million home is adorned with more windows than can be easily counted, giving it views of the Atlantic lapping the sandy shores below. As of this summer, though, the price of those views is higher, more than $136,400 a year higher. Under a law nicknamed the Taylor Swift tax, which went into effect July 1st, Ms. Swift and thousands of others who own second homes in the Ocean State now face higher property taxes. People who own homes they do not occupy or rent out for at least 183 days of the year are charged $2.50 for every $500 of assessed value over $1 million. That's on top of local property taxes. Like a proposed wealth tax in California, in which voters in November will decide whether to levy a one-time 5% tax on billionaires, Rhode Island's measure has ignited debate about how much the well-off should contribute to government coffers. Proponents see a way to ease housing costs for locals by encouraging rentals and raising revenues for affordable housing projects, while critics argue it will drive out wealthy residents and undercut the tax base. You can think of it lots of ways to justify such a tax, but it's effectively a way of getting revenue from a group of people you think should pay more, said John Sabalas, a senior fellow in tax policy at the Brookings Institution in Washington. You can imagine that there's going to be less demand to own these homes and not live in them. In August, a group of more than two dozen homeowners sued Rhode Island over the new law, arguing that it does violence to one of our democracy's animating principles, no taxation without representation, because it targets out-of-state residents. The state has not yet responded to that lawsuit in court. It's not uncommon for jurisdictions to impose higher taxes on properties that aren't primary residents, said John Friedman, an economist at Brown University. But measures targeting high-value and vacant properties have picked up steam nationally recently as politicians try to boost housing affordability, buttress state budgets, and address public concerns that the wealthy aren't paying their fair share. In July, New York City implemented an additional tax on condominiums and co-ops worth more than $1 million and houses worth more than $5 million. In 2025, Montana passed a bill lowering tax rates for people who live in or rent out their homes for at least 7 months out of the year. Both of those measures face court challenges. Berkeley, California has levied a tax on homes left vacant for more than half the year since 2024. Rhode Island's tax on second homes is likely to have ripple effects in a small state where 37% of vacant properties are for seasonal, recreational, or occasional use, according to census data. A June report by the Rhode Island Public Expenditure Council, a Providence-based nonprofit, said the tax will apply to between 9,000 and 10,000 homes and raise about $25 million annually. State lawmakers designed the

0: so that the tax revenue will go to the state's low-income housing tax credit fund, or LIHTC, which was established in 2023 to give developers greater incentive to build housing for people with low and moderate incomes. About one-third of Rhode Islanders spend more than one-third of their incomes on housing. We have a problem when hardworking Rhode Islanders, teachers, or nurses, or waiters, or whatever it is, are struggling to keep a roof over their heads, says Democratic State Senator Megan Kalman, who sponsored the law. The bill is really a modest way to ask people who have more to contribute a little more. Proponents of the new tax have also argued that it could incentivize some people to rent out their homes, since doing so would exempt them from a higher bill. Yet while housing affordability is a problem in Rhode Island, just as it is in the rest of the country, experts are skeptical that renters can afford $1 million beach homes rather than apartments near urban centers such as Providence. I don't think having cheaper beach homes in Narragansett is necessarily a solution to our state housing crisis, Professor Friedman says. He also says that low-income housing tax credits do not substantially increase the supply of low-income housing. He cites a 2024 study on the federal version of the program that found that 70% of parcels receiving a tax credit would have been developed regardless. LIHTC is thus a very expensive way to increase housing. Over the whistle of sea breeze in Westerly's exclusive Watch Hill neighborhood, the location of Miss Swift's mansion and many other lavish homes, Lynn Pucci says the wealthier residents should pay the tax. These people are in the top 1%, so it's hard for me to have pity, she says. Clad in rainbow-colored beach gear and wide-brimmed sun hat, Miss Pucci, a Westerly native, sweeps her arms out, gesturing to the luxury boats bobbing in azure waters just feet away. I mean, look at the yachts. Out-of-staters purchase nearly half of all single-family homes and condominiums worth more than $1 million in Rhode Island between 2019 and 2024, according to analysis of real estate data by the Providence Journal. Since 2019, the average price of a home in the state has ballooned by 72% to more than $515,000, according to Zillow. By contrast, the state's average salary rose by 24% during the same time frame, census data shows. Yet in Westerly, many summer residents are more than just regular visitors. They're often maintaining long-standing family ties to this beach town straddling the state's border with Connecticut. Theodore Howard, who owns a second home in Westerly, says he has visited the town for more than 50 years. I think it's a little unfair to people that come up here during the summer and spend a lot of money, Mr. Howard says of the tax. He argues, too, that many of those being charged are nowhere near Miss Swift's level of pop star wealth. Even a small home in Westerly purchased years ago can run a high price now because of its location. Some people that own these houses just happen to have families that bought them a zillion years ago. It doesn't mean that they're rich or anything. In a blue and white building near sand dunes that roll in easy waves toward the Atlantic, Michelle Vaca, a Westerly native and real estate agent, echoes that sentiment. She says that one of her clients purchased a home in the 60s for around $35,000. Now she says that property is worth about $3 million. It just seems unfair, she says, next to computer monitors displaying a photo of a seagull. It seems as though there's money grab for people who make a smart investment choice when they were young. Like other taxes on the wealthy, the Taylor Swift tax has sparked concern that wealthier residents will move elsewhere. There's mixed evidence of this happening in other cases, says Mr. Sabalas from Brookings. Generally, he says, people are more likely to move if there's an equally desirable place to live with very low taxes. That might be the case here, says Professor Friedman, because there are a lot of very nice places to have second homes. Yet taxes on the wealthy have also come with big payoffs for state coffers. In 2023, Massachusetts implemented a 4% surtax on personal incomes exceeding $1 million. Before the measure passed, the Massachusetts Budget and Policy Center projected it would generate at least $2 billion a year in revenue. In fiscal year 2025, it raked in $3 billion. Abby Gordino, a resident of Charlestown, another beach getaway, wants Rhode Island to be welcoming to tourists and the significant economic contributions they bring to the state. Nevertheless, she says, a second home is a luxury worth taxing, given how many people struggle to find even one. Nearly 40% of Rhode Islanders do not own their homes, according to census data. Ms. Godino, who owns a construction company, says she and her partner could only afford to buy a home by purchasing one in foreclosure and making repairs themselves. She also works as a treasurer for Senator Kalman's reelection campaign, but says she was not involved with the legislative work on the tax bill. I can acknowledge that people who come here for summer, that's a tradition that's 100, 150 years old, she says. There's some symbiosis here, and we just need to keep some balance so it continues to be a nice place for everyone to be. End of article. From the world section, nature is forever carving and recarving picturesque Upper Antelope Canyon by Madeline Stetson Freeman and Story Hinckley. Stepping into the cool, dark mouth of the Slot Canyon, I feel an immediate relief from the relentless desert sun. Only then do my eyes adjust to the sandy, swerving path ahead, allowing Upper Antelope Canyon to reveal itself to me. Light streams in from the top of the canyon at different angles as Navajo tour guides help pose and photograph visitors for the perfectly illuminated shot. For a quarter of a mile, I join the other visitors weaving between the tall walls of Navajo sandstone through pockets of darkness and light, while the jagged canyon shifts between shades of burnt umber, rust, and pumpkin. Antelope Canyon, sitting on Navajo Nation land a few miles south of Page, Arizona, is one of the most photographed slot canyons in the world. Thousands of people from around the globe visit Upper Antelope Canyon each day during peak season, with nearby Lower Antelope Canyon also regularly selling out its daily tours. Visitors are required to book with one of half dozen tour operators approved by Navajo Nation Parks and Recreations, with a 90-minute excursion costing more than $100 per person. After bouncing in vans and trucks through the sand of the canyon's entrance, visitors spend roughly half an hour between the sandstone walls before hiking about a mile back to the cars and then flipping through new photos on their phones during the drive back to Page. Even those who haven't walked through the canyon themselves or seen it posted on social media feeds will likely recognize the orange slopes. A photo of Upper Antelope Canyon is a Microsoft Windows default desktop wallpaper on computer screens around the world. But Antelope Canyon was formed millions of years ago and has a storied, sacred history that goes back long before the creation of cell phones or computers. For the Navajo people, the Upper Canyon is T-S-E Bihanli, the place where waters run through rocks. It is forever being carved and recarved by monsoon flash floods rushing through narrow passageways, with turbulent whirlpools cutting deep spirals on the walls and shifting the fragile sandstone. That means this place is always changing. As I left, I realized something spectacular. My next visitor might look different from this one. End of story. Utah planned the world's biggest data center. Then came the bipartisan pushback. Story by Story Hinckley, staff writer. As data centers proliferate across the country, amassing space in both Anchorage and American politics, no projects compare with the one planned for the center, for the corner of northwestern Utah. The basic specs describe an endeavor unlike anything on Earth. The Stratos project is set to take over 20,000 acres of desert brush and farmland in Box Elder County, abutting the Great Salt Lake. Even as this reduced size, the original plan was 40,000 acres, the site would be bigger than Manhattan. At full build, the Stratos project estimates it would consume 9 gigawatts of electricity, more than twice the amount of power used to power the rest of the state. We keep saying data center, and that's something different from this project, said Robert Davies, an associate professor of physics at Utah State University. His calculations put the project's electricity consumption at more than double what the developers are suggesting. The thermal energy coming off the Stratos project, says Dr. Davies, could be equivalent to the energy of 23 atomic bombs being deposited on this valley every day in the form of water waste heat, potentially raising nighttime temperatures in the area by as much as 12 degrees Fahrenheit. Utah aims to be industry-friendly, but choosing a fragile ecosystem to house a sprawling facility has generated intense grassroots oppositions. Given that the project is discussed in terms of atomic bombs, and given that grassroots oppositions to data centers appear to have permeated every region of the country, such a project might seem daunting, if not impossible, to many developers. But Stratos is backed by Kevin O'Leary, who has earned the sarcastic nickname Mr. Wonderful because of his ruthlessness toward fledgling startups on the reality TV series Shark Tank. He plans to change the name of Hansel Valley, with its rolling farmland, nearby migratory bird refuge, and soon the biggest data center in the world, to Wonder Valley. Mr. O'Leary and his team had decent reason to believe that if such a gargantuan project were to work anywhere, it would work here. That has a little bit to do with the demographics of Box Elder, which is a rural and Republican county within a rural and Republican state, and a lot to do with an obscure Utah commission that allowed the project to get approval in May, without the same community input or environmental reviews that typically dog data centers, a fraction of Stratos's size. In news interviews, Mr. O'Leary has described Hansel Valley as arid desert. That's not in anybody's backyard. But many assumptions that Stratos investors or Utah politicians might have had about Box Elder County, about either the acquiescence of people or the barrenness of its land, have proved wrong over the past few months. County commission meetings have been moved to the local fairgrounds for space. Some of the most powerful local politicians have been voted out of office, and efforts to save the ever-shrinking Great Salt Lake have seen a surge of interest. If data center opposition has scrambled politics and editorial stereotypes across the country over the past few months, Box Elder County has shown that to be true even in the unlikeliest of places. The environment here is largely compliant, says Brianna Williams, who has lived in Box Elder County for 2 decades. We take what we get and go with the flow and don't speak out about much. I bet they were totally shocked when all of a sudden they had all of this backlash. Few issues have united increasingly polarized Americans like data centers. Voters across the country, rural and urban, Republican and Democratic, have joined in opposition criticizing data centers for guzzling local communities' resources with little long-term economic gain for residents. 7 in 10 Americans opposed the construction of an AI data center in their area, according to a Gallup survey from March. That means more Americans say they are willing to live next door to a nuclear power plant. This opposition includes conservative voters, like many of those in Box Elder County, who typically align with the Republican Party's guiding principles of a free market and small government. While 75% of Democrats in the Gallup poll strongly or somewhat oppose data centers to support AI in their community, 63% of Republicans say the same. In early August, Republican Governor Greg Abbott of Texas announced a pause on new data centers in his state, which had the fastest growing data center market in the country, pending a thorough review of their energy and water usage. U.S. Rep. Byron Donalds, the GOP gubernatorial nominee in Florida, who is backed by President Donald Trump, has been running ads about how he will protect Florida families and communities from data centers. At least 75 data centers worth approximately $130 billion were blocked or delayed in the first quarter of 2026 alone, according to the research firm Data Center Watch, roughly equivalent to the entire pushback in 2025. Lawmakers in 15 states have introduced legislation for data center bans or pauses, and more than 100 localities have already approved their own pauses. In mid-July, New York became the first state to enact a statewide moratorium when Democratic Governor Kathy Hochul signed an executive order putting a one-year pause on facilities using more than 50 megawatts. Large data centers in the United States are sized at 10 to 50 megawatts. New hyperscale data centers use between 200 and 500 megawatts. The Stratos project is 20 times bigger than the high end of a hyperscale data center, says Dr. Davies. This would be one of the largest single site heat sources on the entire planet. That includes volcanoes. Grassroots opposition has already come to the northwestern Utah. In June, the two Box Elder commissioners who were up for re-election were voted out of office. Along with Utah's most powerful state lawmaker, Republican State Senate President Stuart Adams, who also chairs the state special group that approved the project. And in response to criticism of the Stratos project, Utah Republican Governor Spencer Cox signed an executive order in late May establishing a higher bar for data center development in the state. Mr. Cox, however, hasn't walked back his support for the Stratos project itself. Effect on resources such as water and energy was a top concern by participants in the Gallup poll. More than half of poll respondents mentioned this, but some who study data centers say these claims are overblown. Even in the West, which is in the middle of historic mega drought, more water is used every year watering lawns. Utahns are shocked when they are told that data centers currently use less than 1% of the state's water, says Ben Abbott, a global ecologist at Brigham Young University in Provo. Dr. Abbott pays close attention to the state's water supply as executive director of GLOW, the Flow, a group leading the effort to save the Great Salt Lake. There is a tendency for any change in a community to get a lot of blowback, he says. And as Americans grow increasingly anxious about the societal and professional implications of artificial intelligence, and without a clear national direction for regulating the technology, many say data centers have stood in as a useful proxy for voters to vent their fears and frustrations. When Dr. Abbott first heard about the pushback rising up in the sleepy northwestern corner of his state, he thought, let's cool our heels and wait for the details. But then, when I saw the specs of the Stratos project, says Dr. Abbott, my jaw just dropped. The project initially requested 13,000 acre feet, more than 4 billion gallons of annual water rights. I'll say that again, initially requested 13,000 acre-feet, parentheses, more than 4 billion gallons, end of parentheses, of annual water rights. After reading through the project's details, however, Dr. Abbott concluded that the amount of water needed for the project could be closer to 100,000 acre-feet. That kind of water surge by Stratus would more than erase all the work we have done to save the Great Salt Lake, he says. The past 25 years in the American West have been the driest since the year 800, says scientists. Less snowpack, as well as more water diversions for agriculture and urban uses, has brought the lake down to less than 33% full and 8 feet below its minimum healthy elevation. Without the Salt Lake region cutting water usage by 40%, the lake's ecosystem could be dead in the next few years, says Dr. Abbott, as the final puddle of water become too salty for anything to live. Among other consequences, the professor and others say, the lake's deterioration has international implications for the 12 million migratory birds that stop here every year. We're in a total state of emergency. Mr. Cox officially declared a state of emergency over Utah's record-breaking drought in May, and he has lobbied Washington for funding to save the Great Salt Lake, all of which makes his support for the Stratus project confusing, says locals, especially as the governor calls on Utahns to pray for rain and pushes a campaign to save the Western Hemisphere's largest saline lake ahead of the 2034 Salt Lake City Winter Olympics. During a news conference in late April, Mr. Cox argued that Utah had a national security obligation to build data centers and compete against China, while rebutting claims that Stratus approval was pushed through. We can't just say no and shut the doors and go home and let China win this. So that just can't be an option, Mr. Cox said. I'm so tired of our country taking years to get stuff done. It's the dumbest thing ever. We think that taking time makes things better or safer. It absolutely does not. 1 week later, in a post on X, Mr. Cox reiterated that industry is Utah's state motto, but expressed regret for his news conference comments while also instructing state departments to follow through on conducting thorough environmental assessments. Later in May, the governor said there's no question the process was not good for approving Stratus and that future projects like this should involve input from both his office and the state legislature. Just as Box Elder County is an unsuspecting location for a data center opposition movement, Ms. Williams, the longtime resident, is its unsuspecting leader, even by her own admission. The soft-spoken grandmother of six was enjoying her retirement as a former econometrician, a specialist who studies the intersection of economics and statistics. Then in late April, she heard at the grocery store that the Box Elder Community Commission would be voting in a few days on whether to approve a data center project endorsed by Utah's Military Installation Development Authority on 40,000 acres of private land in the country. The legislature created MIDA almost two decades ago after Utah's Hills Air Force Base, one of the state's largest employees, faced public closure in the mid-90s. Possible closure in the mid-1990s. The goal for the eight-member board, a mix of elected officials appointed by other elected officials, is to approve economic projects with a military touch, said Mark Shepard, a MIDA board member and mayor of Clearfield City, Utah, on a panel about the Stratus project in July. and this state-level political group is granted great power to do so, as MIDA can levy taxes for projects while bypassing local or country laws. Critics argue that MIDA has taken power beyond its original charter, approving projects such as Stratos and a Deer Valley ski resort development whose military connection is tenuous at best. Ms. Williams was one of more than 1,000 people to show up in early May to a Box Elder County County Commission meeting, which had been moved to the county fairgrounds to accommodate the expected crowd. "I don't know that has ever happened in Box Elder County history," said Brigham Daniels, an environmental and property law expert at the University of Utah. When the three commissioners signaled that they were ready to approve MIDA's project without the public input that many attendees came for, there were boos and jeers. The commissioners moved to a private room and approved the project unanimously. As she was leaving the fairgrounds, Ms. Williams' husband, Alan, whose family has lived in Box Elder County for 5 generations, turned to her and said, "Are you really going to referendum this thing?" The next morning, Ms. Williams and other locals went to the county clerk and filed for referendum, which would allow a local voters to either approve or reject the Stratos project at the ballot box. The county denied the referendum, with the county attorney arguing that the issue wasn't legally referable to voters because the objection was to administrative actions, not broadly applicable legislative acts. If a data center project the size of a big city is not broadly applicable to the county, says Dr. Daniels, then we have all lost our minds. Ms. Williams and members of a group she helped create, the Box Elder Accountability Referendum, known as BEAR, B-E-A-R, filed an appeal of the referendum denial. In early August, attorneys for both the county and Mr. O'Leary asked a judge to dismiss the appeal. BEAR now plans to file a motion on why the appeal should go forward. O'Leary Digital, Mr. O'Leary's company backing the Stratos project, did not respond to repeated requests by the monitor for comment. "They are going to do everything they can to draw this out as long as possible," said Ms. Williams. She doesn't see opposition dwindling, however. Mr. Shepard, the MIDA board member, assured concerned locals at the Grow the Flow panel event that the project would be subject to a full slate of environmental reviews and permits, which are currently in a holding pattern as the referendum process plays itself out. "Whereas a city would have to get environmental reviews and permits done before an economic project is approved, MIDA operates almost the opposite," says Ms. Shepard. "In other words, the project approval comes first, and then the projects must meet the state's environmental standards. But the problem with the process, says legal experts, is that promises were already made to developers. Now, outside of the referendum process, any government backtracking on the project could open the state of Utah to lawsuits. And without any state environmental assessment, local scientists say they must do their own analysis, often on their own time, to help locals understand what the project could mean for such a fragile ecosystem. Because in a place like this, that fragility is not discrete. Nearby Locomotive Springs, named for the noise of the water that once rushed up from the earth, is now a stagnant pond with green algae blooming at its edges. A single dirt road cuts across the landscape, running parallel to wire fences snarled with tumbleweeds. At the Great Salt Lake's monument point, the soft gray belly of the lake bed lies exposed, no water in sight. We're past the point where we should be concerned about the lake, says local business owner Val Anderson, as he stands with his sister Rhonda and holding a photograph of their father here at the lake's edge just a few decades ago. Now, to touch the waters of Great Salt Lake, Mr. Lazerton needs to walk out on the lake bed for more than 4 miles from the shoreline where she swam as a teenager. They thought the Stratus Project was a good idea here, because if you look specifically at the landscape, there is a lot of empty open land here, says local artist Eric Linton, who has walked miles around barren salt flats only to find a covey of snowy plovers congregated around a spring. Just because it doesn't look maybe what most people think is a stereotypical, beautiful, lush landscape, then it's empty and not useful. That's such a misguided way to value land. After a few silent moments at the now still locomotive springs, there is a rustling, an animal's croaking rides away with the wind, and two sparrows rise from the reeds. End of article. Varied and vibrant women, love them or not, Gloria Steinem and Dolly Parton brought undeniable talent, commitment, and joy to their life work. In the process, they introduced society to bolder, broader concepts of gender equality. When asked if she were a feminist, Dolly Parton regularly rejected that label. Gloria Steinem, on the other hand, didn't wait to be asked. She owned it. These uniquely American and universally known cultural icons, who recently died within days of each other, represented quite divergent versions of modern womanhood. When it came to looks and outward appearances, this Monitor Tribune noted, Miss Parton exhibited a flamboyantly constructed femininity. Miss Steinem, as this Saturday Monitor reported, leaned toward the muted and understated. But when it came to outlooks and achievements in their distinct yet overlapping lifetimes, both women had more in common. And this convergence underscores how their varied yet deeply rooted commitments to values of equality and fairness help shift and shape society for the better. Miss Parton and Miss Steinem each overturned preconceptions of traditional male-female as well as breadwinner, homemaker roles. They upheld and demonstrated women's unlimited creativity and capacities. Emerging from unconventional and poor childhoods, they emphasized with and supported those who experienced poverty and discrimination. Solidarity and sisterhood were central to their outreach to other women and young girls. In this life work, they remained self-described optimists with faith in human goodness and progress. We all have a place in this world. We all need to be loved and respected, Miss Parton told PBS a few years ago. I'm a hopeaholic, Miss Steinem told an interviewer last December, describing hope as a form of planning for a better future. It's a sentiment repeated in her final memoir, due out later this month. And that's all we have time for today. Thank you for listening to the Talking Information Network.
1: Hi, my name is Billy, and here is tonight's weather forecast for the Talking Information Center. This evening, it will be partly cloudy with a breeze low around 51. The sun rose today at 6:28 a.m. The sun will set today at 6:47 p.m. The sun will rise tomorrow at 6:30 a.m. And that's all the weather I have for today. I'm Billy giving you the weather for the Talking Information Center. Have a wonderful evening.
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6: Hi, this is Lee from the Talking Information Center reading the 8th episode of What in the World? A Southern Woman's Guide to Laughing at Life's Unexpected Curveballs and Beautiful Blessings by Leanne Morgan. We left off with Leanne sharing how her mom, Lucille, struggled after her stroke. She was taken back to the hospital, wasn't doing well. One night, Beth came by the hospital to drop off something for Mama. Leanne met her and Daddy in the hospital parking lot. The three of them stood there, talking for a few minutes. They were all numb, just going through the motions. And now, we continue. All of a sudden, a little blonde woman drove up to where we were standing. She parked, got out of her car. Pointing at the night sky, she said, "That's the Christmas star. This is one of the few places you can see it. It's shining right over the hospital." I got the impression the woman drove there just to look at it. Beth, Daddy, and I looked up and saw that one star was shining more brightly than the others. I Googled it later. The Star of Bethlehem was visible on that night for the first time in 800 years. I gazed up at it, marveling at its radiance. A peace came over me suddenly. From the time I was a child, the story of Jesus' birth has always meant so much to me. We were all so torn up and worried about Mama. My sister and I were dealing with the tension that siblings go through when a parent is sick, and they don't always agree about how to take care of her. My father was just overwhelmed and scared to death. And then this angel appeared and told us to look up. I saw that star and knew God was with us. No more than 10 seconds had gone by since that little woman told us about the star. I looked back down to thank her for pointing it out, but she was gone. Not a trace of her or her car. The space she'd just been in was empty. The three of us were the only people out there. If she'd driven away, we would have heard and seen it. "What in the world?" I said. "Where'd she go?" Beth and Daddy were as baffled as I was. There was no movement anywhere in the parking lot. She had vanished into thin air. I believe God sent that little woman, maybe an angel in disguise, because my family was in such a deep hole. We needed to climb out of it for Mama's sake and our own. Looking up at that special bright star gave me the hope I needed to go on. I'm not sure whether Beth and Daddy remember that woman or seeing the star, but I will never, ever forget it. In that moment, even though I was so sad Lucille had to go through this ordeal, a peace came over me. I felt in my heart the message she'd been saying to me for decades. It's going to be all right. I just had to surrender and know that God would take care of it. I was going to do the best I could for her and my own family during the crisis. And I did, through future hospitalizations and major adjustments, like installing a wheelchair ramp and a chairlift and finding home care. But I never felt alone. We weren't alone. God was with us. Everything's going to be all right. During lockdown, we were all stuck at home. Nobody could go anywhere or do anything, so everyone hung out online. Me too. I'd go out on the back porch and make videos of me talking about recipes because I love to cook. Mama could eat only pureed food, so I talked about making her casseroles and Jell-O salads like the ones I grew up eating at church suppers. Mama loves a Jell-O salad. Apparently other people do too. These videos got a lot of views. Everyone was home cooking, and they wanted something good to eat. At the end of the videos, I always said, "Everything's going to be all right." In my heart, I really felt like that was true. We will open back up. We're not all going to die in the street. Everything is going to be all right. I've never felt like my voice was comforting, but it must have been. People who saw my videos started commenting, "I feel better when I hear you say that." Even Reese Witherspoon messaged me and said, "You're doing a good thing, Leanne. Keep going." Beyond recipes, I talked about taking care of my elderly parents, how my thyroid was doing, and other things people my age related to. I didn't have any makeup on, and viewers liked that. I think they were sick to death of videos of people with filters on their face and perfect lighting. Who needed that? We were all freaked out and sad and worried. People just wanted the truth. But the truth wasn't always true back then. Remember when they said plastic bags might have COVID on them and we shouldn't bring them into our houses? My daddy would sit and watch the news all day, and it would scare him to death. If the next segment said plastic bags might not kill you, Daddy didn't hear that part. He was already freaking out and rubbing down the groceries with Clorox. So I changed my tagline to, "Don't watch the news and everything's going to be all right." More and more people started following me. They were just everyday people out in the middle of the United States who were trying to find something good to cook and a little hope. They had kids, husbands, older parents. They were going through menopause, and they didn't have a lot of people like them talking to them about what they were going through. Precious people from North Dakota and Nebraska started sharing their Jell-O salad recipes with me on Facebook. I didn't know they made Jell-O salad in the Midwest. I thought it was just a Southern thing. They sent recipes for casseroles and other soft things Mama could eat. And then they started sending Lucille gifts and little things for my grandson, CW. They were praying for Mama, too. By the end, these videos weren't about comedy anymore. It was much bigger than that. I thought that I'd feel isolated during COVID and that my comedy career, which was just getting going, would come to a full stop again. But by doing those videos, my community just grew and grew. It came from love. It happened because we were all in this together. It made me feel connected to post about Mama going to a speech therapist or about helping Daddy Clorox groceries. And it made this new community feel connected to send recipes and to hear me say, "Everything's going to be all right." Chapter 17. Behind every successful woman is a man in shock. When you've been married for 100 years, you don't expect things to change. You both have your roles, and they've been hammered out over the decades. It's easy to stay in those roles as long as nothing outside the marriage changes. But if something does, and the marriage doesn't change with it, you're in deep doo-doo. Remember how I said new couples should have premarital counseling so they're in sync when they get married? It'd also be a great idea to check back in and have postmarital counseling after you've been married for 30 years. At the very least, you can sort through your changing relationship by asking each other some new questions, like, who's in charge here? My answer? I want to have an equal partnership like my mama and daddy. Chuck's answer? Me. Chuck is a man who likes to be in control of himself and the situation. So when I started to get a little famous at 55, my poor husband was completely thrown sideways. For most of our lives together, I'd had to adapt to his way of thinking. But in the last few years, he's had to adapt to mine. And let me tell you, it was not easy for him to give up control. We all know men have fragile egos, and for some reason, my success wounded his. When I told Chuck Morgan about my first 50-city tour, he said, "Wow, good for you." He didn't seem excited. Then again, he never showed much excitement. We could go to the nicest steakhouse in the state, and I'd say, "That meal was incredible." Chuck would reply, "It was okay." I don't think I've ever heard him say, "Oh gosh, that was the best meal I've ever had." Whereas I say that about 3 times a week. We have a Grand Canyon-size enthusiasm gap between us, and I sometimes get so annoyed with him, I'd like to throw him over a cliff. When they added another 50 cities to my tour, he was just dumbfounded. I was making a lot of money. He was shocked by it all, and he was not nearly as happy about it as I wanted him to be. Granted, in terms of marital problems, his not being ecstatic about my tour wasn't that big a deal. It could have been a lot worse. Back in my early 20s, I was in the wedding of one of my oldest friends. She got pregnant and rushed into it. I thought their kooky new age hippie ceremony was too kumbaya to be legal. The Unitarian officiant didn't bother with the in sickness and in health part. She just said, "Do you dig him? Do you dig her? If you keep digging each other, great. If you stop digging each other, that's that." Afterward, we were having a cigarette behind a dumpster, and I said, "I don't think you're really married. You can get out of this thing. I'll help you raise this baby." She gave me a look that said, "Right." She knew she couldn't count on me. I was a wreck at the time. We both were. She told me years later that during her wedding reception, her groom's car was being repossessed. She was too embarrassed to tell anyone that she married a con artist. He was like someone on Dateline who you couldn't trust as far as you could spit. Chuck was raised in the Stone Age school of gender roles. The man made the decisions, and the woman went along with whatever the man did. And for a long time, I was his Wilma. For 30 years, he was in charge, and I was okay with it. But times had changed. I'd changed. I was in the position now to make big decisions, like going on a tour that would take me away from home for weeks at a time. And that was uncomfortable for him. But instead of telling me he felt weird, he just sulked, more silent than ever, if that's even possible. Despite all this change, some things stayed the same. How are we going to spend our money? My answer? However we want. Woohoo! His answer? We're not buying anything. My husband had been saving for our retirement since he was 26 years old. As frugal as he is, he always gave me beautiful gifts for my birthday and Christmas. We shopped at TJ Maxx and drove old cars, but we sent our kids to private school and got them through college debt-free. I've always been proud of Chuck for living up to his promise to take care of me and the kids and give us a good life. But at some point, you can loosen up. I had a gig at the Wynn Las Vegas, a huge venue, a dream for me, and we got to the hotel too late to go to the restaurant for dinner. So I ordered room service for us. Chuck said, "You're going to have room service?" He would never do that. Whenever we went out to dinner, when the kids were little, he told them, "No one gets a Coke, everyone gets water." I really wished he were able to appreciate and enjoy himself for a change, especially considering my newfound success. It's okay for us to have a cheeseburger and fries sent to the room with as many Diet Cokes as we want. I've got to tell you, it felt great to be independent and to bring in money for us. But I was also thankful I could take pressure off Chuck. Apparently, though, he would rather keep the pressure on himself and on me. We started to have some bizarre discussions about money now that I had some. He thought I'd be irresponsible with it. Maybe that would have been true if I'd suddenly come into money at 30. I get it. I probably would have bought a llama farm. But I was 55 during my first big tour. I'd been through a lot of hard times, and I'd never used wild spending as a coping mechanism, like friends of mine who had separate rooms in their houses for all their Amazon delivery boxes. I had no intention of changing our lifestyle, or buying a G-Wagon, or tottering around in Louboutin heels. I had to buy some new dresses, makeup, and hair stuff because, good Lord, I was performing in beautiful theaters across the United States, and I wanted to look like somebody. The only reason I upgraded my luggage was because the zipper bros. I had to buy some new dresses, makeup, and hair stuff because, good Lord, I was performing in beautiful theaters across the United States, and I wanted to look like somebody. The only reason I upgraded my luggage was because the zipper broke on the ancient suitcase I dragged all over the country for 2 years. I'm sure Chuck would have been happier if I'd kept that suitcase and held it together with duct tape. I did get my new suitcase at TJ Maxx. Chuck has rubbed off on me. I do love a discount. Are we having fun yet? My answer? Yeah, baby, that's the whole point of life. His answer? Fun makes me nervous. All his life, Chuck has struggled to relax. I think God steered us together, so I would teach him that it was okay to have fun and enjoy things. Either I was a bad teacher or Chuck was a lousy student. He was stuck in this mindset that if something wasn't hard to do, it wasn't worth doing. And I was coming from a place of, let's have a good time. Let's celebrate our good fortune. But he just couldn't let go. When I started talking about buying some things that would bring joy into all our lives, Chuck was not really on board. We had so many beautiful memories of that lake house we shared with those other couples when the kids were little. I brought up the idea of giving our grandbabies fun summers like we did for our children. Chuck, I'd like to have something on the water again. We could build or buy a small ranch or a fixer-upper. It'd be fun for the whole family. We can't do that, he said. We can. My tour will bring in. We need to see where this is going, he said, meaning my career could come crashing down at any second. When he said things like that, it made me paranoid and upset, like he might be right. Imposter syndrome was bad enough in my head. I didn't need my husband to agree with it out loud. That was the opposite of a good time. Look, I only wanted three things. A lake house so I could look at water again while I drank my coffee. A camper so I could take my grandbabies on some road trips in the Smoky Mountains. A pontoon with shade so we could ride around the lake and my grandson, who has some red in his hair, wouldn't get sunburned. And that's it, I said to Chuck. A lake house, a camper, and a pontoon. We don't need to spend that money, he said. To him, money we could spend on fun was better left in a retirement account. Chuck doesn't want or need much. He's never cared what other people have or compared himself to anyone. I didn't object to that, but try as I might, I could not get him to loosen up enough to spend a little on something wonderful for the family. I'm still working on that. Are you coming to bed? My answer? Yes, but don't get any ideas. His answer? Nostrils flare. I remember our early days when I still had hormones and was excited to make out in a car. I wish I still felt that way. I could get a new purse out of that. If I said to my husband, Chuck, suck my neck as hard as you can until you put a bruise on me, I think he would have a heart attack from shock. But he'd do it. I'm in menopause with no estrogen, no progesterone, and no testosterone. It can make you pretty bitter and angry and not too cute doing you know what. Usually I wear these loose old gowns to bed because I know I'm going to be hot. Sometimes I put on a cute little cotton gown that I got at Target. When Chuck sees me in that, his nostrils go crazy. There's no telling what's going to trigger him. Our dynamic is not as bad as it used to be. Chuck's testosterone has dipped a little. Praise God. Menopause disrupts my sleep terribly. I haven't slept in years. In desperation, I called my nurse practitioner and said, "Help me." She said, "Do you want some Ambien?" "I would love some Ambien, but will I get hooked on dope? I mean, maybe," she said. I wasn't willing to risk it. She had my compound pharmacist make me a

natural supplement with melatonin and passion flower and who knows what else. I keep it by my bed in a pill bottle. If Chuck comes into our bedroom flaring his nostrils at me, I tell him, yes, we can do it, but just know that if you hear that pill bottle shake, it means I've taken a pill, and you've got less than 20 minutes before my eyes rolls back in my head, and then I'm going to need you to leave me alone.

mind rage. When he does that, I don't feel bad for forcing him to sleep in a frigid room. I turn the thermostat down to 65 degrees. It has to be cold because I have hot flashes and want to live through the night. He would rather it be in the 70s, but I beat him down until he gives in. I know he's uncomfortable. He sometimes wears a golf pullover to bed. Chuck has always been a night owl and stays up half the night shivering, keeping me awake when I need to get up early to travel to a show. My nurse practitioner warned me that sleep deprivation is a serious issue and that I have to get enough rest to tour. Leanne, you may need to have separate bedrooms, she said. You'll get more sleep, feel better, and be in such a better mood. Tell him you'll have more sex with him, too. Like he'd believe that. How do you feel? My answer? I feel frustrated that you still don't tell me how you feel. His answer? I still don't understand the question. It's been 30 years, and I'm still waiting for Chuck to talk about his emotions. Men can only do what they can do. God made them a certain way. They don't have to talk things out, and maybe we don't really want them to. Now, my little daddy was always very emotional, very quick to cry. I'd get on the phone with him and Mom, and I'd tell them something sweet or happy, and all of a sudden he'd stop talking. I'd say, Daddy, you still there? Mom would say, Oh, honey, your daddy had to go to the bathroom. He's crying. And then she'd ask, What'd you cook for supper? My tender-hearted father's crying fits were just a normal thing. Again, I'm not saying I wanted Chuck to sob in the bathroom, but some emotion would have been okay. I didn't think he'd ever change when it came to expressing himself. One night recently, before a very early travel day, I snuck out of our room. Chuck was snoring big, and I slept in Maggie's bed. In the morning, Chuck woke up to see me off. He acted a bit strange, even quieter than usual, which was really saying a lot. He walked me out to the driveway to say goodbye. I said, I'll be back home in a week, but I'll call you when the plane lands. You don't need me anymore, he said, looking straight ahead, blank expression, just like always. His tone was matter-of-fact, exactly the same as if he'd said, We're out of eggs. But the words were earth-shattering all the same. What in the world? I was dumbfounded. Did Chuck Morgan just open up and tell me his feelings? That he was scared and lonely and sad for himself? Did all his joy-stealing and snide remarks about room service come down to his feeling vulnerable in our marriage? When he showed his truth to me that day, in the driveway, it was like currency. It bought more patience with him. We'd been the same way for so long, I had to give him at least a while longer to accept the change in me and in our relationship. I said, I still need you, you big dig dong. When I got back from that tour, he started asking me my opinion about our investments, as in, should we buy some farmland? He consulted with me about how much we should pay for a new roof. I didn't really know what to say, but I was glad he asked. Once he cracked open his heart, just a bit, our marriage started to become the equal partnership I'd always wanted. I see a lake house in our future, and a pontoon. I'll compromise on the camper. Chapter 18. The greatest what-in-the-world experience yet. We all have ideas about what's going to make us feel happy and fulfilled. For most people, I think it's things like getting a great job, buying your dream house, marrying your soulmate, or having children. For years, when the kids were little, the one thing that would have made me feel happy and fulfilled was having a house with working toilets. At least one toilet in our home was always broken. Chuck always said, there's nothing wrong with them, but I spent half my life jiggling the handles. When I hit it big as a comedian, my first thought was, now I can replace those toilets. Now I can pay someone to pull up the rotten shrubs under the porch.
Now I can buy a nifty outdoor

0: a mini refrigerator and put little drinks in it. Let me just say, the thing that has made me really and truly happy and fulfilled isn't on that list. It didn't have to do with my videos going viral or performing at the Grand Ole Opry or watching my own Netflix special, although that was pretty awesome. The best thing that has ever happened to me was becoming a grandmother. Chuck and I found out that our son's wife, Mary, was pregnant in the most darling, precious, from heaven way. The whole family was at our house for dinner. At the end of the meal, Charlie and Mary gave wrapped boxes to Chuck and me and told us to open them. I tore through the wrapping and found a coffee mug with the word Grandma on it. Chuck's said Grandpa. I broke down and cried. They'd been married for 4 years by then, and we had been trying not to torment them by asking, "So when y'all gonna have a baby?" Then they told us it was happening in such a cute way that I just bawled my eyes out. When my boy and his wife found out they were expecting, they said things like, "Our baby." Chuck and I said, "Our baby." And then they started using words like boundaries. I just smiled, kept my mouth shut, and thought to myself, they don't know what's about to hit them. They were going to have this precious baby and be up all night for weeks and months trying to do it all themselves. Then my little daughter-in-law was going to start hallucinating and waking up in the night breastfeeding the lamp, just like I did, and then we'd see who's got boundaries. My grandbaby, CW, was born in the middle of COVID. Charlie was allowed into the delivery room with Mary, but only him. Mary was heartbroken that her mama couldn't be there to hold a leg. Her delivery was easy, and the three of them came home the next day, and we were right there to greet them. Well, I was right about the boundaries thing. When you have your first baby, it's like you're in a war zone. Constant chaos, stinky diapers, projectile vomiting, it's a mess. After 2 months of doo-doo bombing on no sleep, they realized they needed help. Charlie called me and said, "Mom, what are y'all doing? Where are y'all? Can y'all come over here? Can we come over there? Can we drop CW off so we can take a nap?" They don't even call us anymore. They just drop that little baby off in the yard. We get him anytime we want him. And we want him all the time. My husband is even worse than I am. I said to Chuck, "Do you wish we could raise him?" Chuck said, "I am going to raise him." Chuck's got a brand new truck and he keeps a car seat in it at all times. He goes and picks up CW at daycare. They just let him in and let him take home the baby home. And then he begs CW's parents to let him spend the night. We've got a crib. We've got clothing, diapers, sippy cups, cream, everything he could possibly need. I think Chuck would love it if the whole family just moved in with us. Having a grandchild is the most unbelievable, what-in-the-world experience yet. Holding him in my arms brought out a love I'd never felt before. You love your children, of course, but you have to be careful with them so they don't turn out rotten. If my children want something, like a toy, and cried for it, I didn't rush to get it for them. I knew they were going to be fine without it for a while. I parented so they wouldn't be spoiled or get used to instant gratification. But with a grandchild, I'm all about instant gratification. When he's with me, this child will never want for anything. I ordered 25 pacifiers online. I have a few in every room of my house, so comfort is never far away, because when that baby cries, it feels like someone's stabbing me. Charlie and Mary are trying to wean him off the pacifier, and it's going to kill me. They want to limit his TV, and I can't stand it. I just let him play as long as he wants. I buy him expensive toys, too, even if his legs aren't long enough to press the pedals on his new Batmobile. This is why God did not want grandparents to raise children. We would ruin them, and they would never have to go to school. When Lucille saw CW for the first time, she was instantly in love. she said. He's so pretty. Where in the world did he come from? This was the same thing she always said to me and my sister. I'm so grateful Mama is still alive to see this precious baby grow into a toddler. He's beautiful, with blonde hair and blue eyes, and his teeth are yummy. We just sit and stare at his thighs. He's stout because he comes from farming people. I just kiss him until he swats at me away. When he mows the yard with his bubble mower, we cheer like he's just won gold in the Olympics. This baby eats chicken and steak by the fistful, and we sit there and watch, chanting, Hercules, Hercules, Hercules. He's just so beautiful. We now have a second grandson, JJ. He's so happy all the time. He looks just like Chuck Morgan. All the babies I had looked just like him. It's so sweet to have brothers in the family. We haven't had that before. We're hoping for 10 more. We're having a ball with these precious babies. I hope I'm their best friend and that they'll invite me camping. We're going to ride bicycles and cook hot dogs on an open fire. My plastic dinosaur budget is out of control. And Chuck says, just throw money, just throw money. You don't need a camper. You don't know how to camp. You need to rent a camper and see how you... Stop it, Chuck. Just stop it. I'm so proud of Charlie and Mary. Same thing with Maggie and Tess. They are all doing so well. I could just burst with pride. It was no sacrifice for me to raise them because look at them now. As much as I wanted to be the next Roseanne or Ray Romano, it meant more to me to be their mother. That was my priority. And if no one ever buys another ticket to my shows again, I'll still have a full life because of my family. I was told early on I had to choose between motherhood and comedy. But for me, the two have always been intertwined. My comedy career began when Charlie was an infant and I started selling jewelry. It continued through all my kids' childhood and adolescence when I talked about T-ball, Tess's whore outfit, and Maggie's hatred of my chewing. My children were gold mines of material for my act. When they were all grown up and didn't need me as much, my career took off. And I've been having a ball on tour, never more so than when the kids are with me. It'd be impossible not to see how my relationships and career have unfolded as God's plan. What He had in store for me is so much more wonderful than what I'd imagined. A mature woman hitting it big in comedy with three well-adjusted, compassionate kids who are my best friends, it's the best of both worlds. Just today, Maggie called to ask me to take a walk with her. I could just kick my heels. My mission is to find the blessing in everything. It's a real challenge not to be bitter or resentful about the crap we've all been through. If you can look back with an eye toward figuring out why things played out the way they did, you can only marvel and feel grateful. I look back at betrayals and setbacks, losses and heartbreaks, and I thank God for teaching me what I needed to learn and shifting things around so I could appreciate what eventually came my way. Everything was meant to happen how and when it did. And it was for the best. I kept getting up on stage in my capri pants trying to connect with people while also managing to be a good daughter, a pretty good mama, I think, and a much better wife than Chuck Morgan deserves. Just kidding. People always say that life is short and you need to grab every opportunity because you could get sick or be hit by a bus tomorrow. But if you're lucky, life is also kind of long. By the time you get to my age, you'll likely have faced some terrible things. If you aren't a butthole to other people and you have faith and patience to just let things unfold, you're going to get to the place you want to be in the fullness of time. As my mom said before, during and after her stroke, everything's going to be all right. So every time I hear myself saying, what in the world? I know something good is going to come out of it somehow, someday. The life I'm living now tastes like icing on the cake. I never thought I'd be in a movie or write a book. And if my career ended tomorrow, that'd be okay. At the very least, I'd figure out a way to look back at what happened and laugh. Acknowledgements. There are so many people I am so grateful to who have helped me along the way to bring this book to life. It may take 4 more chapters. I want to thank my team that made this all happen in the first place. Thank you, UTA and Levity, especially Nick Barnes and Albert Lee. You spoke this into existence. Thanks also to Derek Reed and the team of Convergent. To the talent team at Netflix, thank you for taking a chance on a 58-year-old grandmama from Tennessee. You've made me feel like one of the cool kids. Thank you, Val Frankel, you smart thing, for paying attention in school. You know I didn't, and I couldn't have done this without you. Thank you, Karen, little K, and I know I'm killing you, and to all my close friends for being sounding boards through this comedy journey of mine, and as Prince said, this thing called life. Thank you, yummy Brian Dorfman, for believing I had something and for all the wonderful advice. You're always right, darn it. Thank you to my precious family. Thank you for letting me tell our stories and for being patient when I'm up against a deadline on our family vacations. You all are my everything. Thank you to my little mama and daddy, Lucille and Jimmy, and my sister Beth for letting me let my little light shine. Most of all, thank you, Jesus, for loving me even in my darkest hour. Your protection over me and perfect timing led me to this moment. About the author. Leanne Morgan is a comedian, actress, writer, producer, wife, mother, and grandmama. Her first Netflix special, I'm Every Woman, was one of the most watched specials on Netflix in 2023. Morgan has been named to the Forbes 50 over 50 list and Variety's 10 comics to watch list. When she's not on the road, Morgan loves to be at home in Knoxville, Tennessee with her husband, 3 children, 2 grandbabies, and Beagle. And we have come to the end of Leanne Morgan's What in the World? A Southern Woman's Guide to Laughing at Life's Unexpected Curveballs and Beautiful Blessings. Thank you for listening.
1: Hi, this is Sue with a ghost story. This story is from a book entitled Glacier Ghost Stories. It's by Karen Stevens, and they are spooky tales and legends from Glacier National Park. The name of this second one is Belton Chalet. We arrived at Belton Chalet late one afternoon as a chilly drizzle began to fall. Mist clung to the slopes of the nearby mountains, and the scent of fresh snow on the highest peaks was unmistakable, although it was only mid-August. It looked like a perfect night to curl up in chairs around a blazing fire and tell ghost stories. And there are plenty of stories to be told about the ghosts of Belton Chalet. Newspaper and magazine accounts of the haunting are prominently displayed on the walls of the game room in the basement and along the second floor corridor. Would we experience anything spooky during our overnight stay? We certainly hope so. There are no elevators in this century-old lodge, so my husband Frank, friend Sue, and I carried our luggage up the stairs. My husband and I had been given room 31, and Sue had room 35 just down the hall. The rooms turned out to be spacious, if rustic, with comfortable beds and private baths. There were no telephones or televisions to distract from the beautiful scenery outside the windows. I stood for a moment staring at the dripping forest behind the lodge and wondered how many other guests over the long years had stood in front of that window, gazing at the same scenery. For a moment, the past seemed very close. Belton Chalet is the oldest of several grand hotels built by the Great Northern Railway at Glacier and Waterton Lakes National Parks. The complex of Swiss-style buildings was constructed between 1910 and 1913 to provide accommodations for tourists who arrived by rail. Guests could explore Glacier by stagecoach, aboard lake steamers, or on horseback, and return at night to the comfort of a blazing fire and excellent cuisine. During construction of Going to the Sun Road in the 1930s, Belton Chalet served as a dorm for work crews from the Civilian Conservation Corps. The lodge closed at the beginning of World War II when travel declined and the chalet was eventually sold. It went through several changes of ownership before Andy Baxter and Cass Still bought the old buildings in 1993 and restored them to their former grandeur. They are now a National Historic Landmark. During the renovation, a number of strange things happened. Furniture would move around by itself and muffled noises were heard coming from empty rooms. On one occasion, smudges that resembled the black soot left by kerosene lamps were found covering walls that had just been painted. Perhaps some of Belton's former guests had returned to the lodge they had enjoyed so much in life. Chalet staff searched through old records but found no tragic events that might have accounted for a haunting. There are legends, of course, that a man was killed by a train across from the chalet, that a woman despondent over a love affair threw herself from a ledge behind the buildings, or that the chalet was built on an Indian burial ground. So far, no historical basis for the haunting has been found. Christy Roberts, general manager of the lodge, had agreed to meet us at the restaurant after dinner and share some of her experiences. We had plenty of time to explore the lodge from the creaking top floor corridor to the huge stone fireplace to the game room with the colorful arts and crafts windows in the basement. By then, the drizzle had settled into a light rain, and hikers were beginning to straggle in wet and muddy. Just before 5, we went back upstairs to our rooms to grab our jackets. Barely a minute later, Sue knocked urgently at our door. "The hot water was running in my sink," she said. "I'm sure it was off when I left." I followed her to the room and touched the tap. Sue had turned off the faucet, but it still felt very hot, indicating that it had been running for a long time. Fortunately, the sink had not overflowed. Sue's belongings had not been disturbed, and there was no sign that anyone had been in her room. We decided to report what appeared to be a problem with the plumbing, only to hear the lady ahead of us at the front desk report that the same thing had happened in her room, just down the hall from Sue's room. There was no damage, the other guest assured the desk clerk. It didn't overflow. The clerk nodded. "We've been getting a lot of that this year," she answered matter-of-factly. She told us that the plumbing had been updated during renovations just a few years before, but lately a number of guests had found water running in their sinks. Others reported that the valve beneath the sink had been shut off. The rooms had been locked and unoccupied at the time. It had happened too often to be mere forgetfulness on the part of guests. "We think it's a mischievous ghost," the clerk said. I asked hopefully whether anything odd had occurred in our rooms, but the clerk shook her head. Most of the activity seemed to be concentrated in rooms 30 and 37. A female guest in room 30 reported a woman weeping in her room all night, she said. She told management the next day that she couldn't see anything, but she could feel her and hear the weeping. She didn't know how to comfort her, so she started praying for her. A night auditor also heard the weeping late one winter night. It seemed to come from room 37 that time. He was the only one in the building. Then she added helpfully, one guest did say he was touched on the shoulder as he sat up in bed. I couldn't help but shiver at the thought. All of a sudden, snuggling up in a warm bed didn't seem as appealing as usual. It was nearly time to meet Christy Roberts, so we hurried through the rain to the nearby restaurant built in 1910 as the original Belton Chalet and now called The Tap. Roberts arrived with financial manager Mary Pete just as we finished an excellent dinner. The two women spend the winter by themselves at Belton Chalet and are well aware of the ghostly activity. There may be as many as six ghosts, Roberts told me. There's a man wearing a derby hat who's been seen in room 37 and at the train station. Guests have heard doors slamming and ghostly voices calling their names. Mary Pete's husband was one of the workmen who encountered something odd during renovation in 1998. He had brought their dog to keep him company one day, and he noticed the dog was sitting at the foot of the stairs, staring intently at the landing. No one was visible, but suddenly a child's marble came bouncing down the stairs. My husband picked it up, Pete said. It was an old Chinese marble. We still have it at the lodge. Once I was moving furniture on the second floor of the chalet and was locked into the bathroom, Pete said. I couldn't open the door, and another employee had to let me out. I can smell the ghost, she added. It's a sort of geriatric smell. Sometimes he follows me around. Roberts agreed. Mary smelled him up on the second floor one night, and she said he'd followed her down. I could smell him, too. One night, Pete continued, the employees at the tap were sitting around the fireplace after closing, and they heard the door of the walk-in cooler open and shut in the basement. They went down to check, and no one was there. Employees who stay in the rooms above the restaurant have also encountered Belton's ghosts. We were doing a special event a couple of winters ago, and I was working late, Roberts told me. I had to be up early the next morning, so I decided to sleep in the chalet above the restaurant. I knew I would only get 4 or 5 hours sleep, and there were no alarm clocks in the room, so I asked the night auditor to knock on my door and wake me at 7 a.m. I was so exhausted, so I went right to bed, but I kept hearing footsteps coming to my door. I thought it was Carmen coming to wake me up, so I'd wait for the knock. No knock came, and I'd go back to sleep, only to wake up again when footsteps came to the door. It happened 3 or 4 times during the night. I was the only one in the building that night, so I thought it had to be Carmen doing her night walk through the property. The next morning, I heard the knock and got up and said to Carmen, were you walking around up there last night? I heard you come to my door several times. She said, no, I didn't even go down there once. About 6 months later, I had a bartender who stayed up in the chalet. In the middle of the summer, she came down to the bar and said, I'm freaked out. She was up all night because someone kept walking up to her door. She could hear heavy boots. There was no knock and nothing happened. She looked under the door and couldn't see shoes or a shadow. It freaked her out so bad that she ran out of the other door and out of the building. The Civilian Conservation Corps workers used to stay here in the old days, so maybe it was someone who used to wake them up. On occasion, guests in the lodge have also had visits from Belton's spirits. According to Robert Luck, a veteran Red Bus driver who has collected many of the park's ghostly tales, the man in the derby hat is said to resemble Lewis Hill, son of James J. Hill, founder of the Great Northern Railway. Another ghost is said to be a little Indian girl in buckskins who knocks on doors at night. If followed, she leads guests to the stairway where she vanishes. In 2010, a female guest in room 23 was awakened by heavy footsteps going from the balcony door towards the room door. She opened her eyes and the footsteps stopped. Her husband was still asleep and no one else was in the room. She closed her eyes again. The footsteps resumed. It happened 3 or 4 times before the footsteps faded away and didn't return. Another couple also had an unexpected encounter with restless spirits. They couldn't sleep because they could hear people walking around in the room above them. They asked the night auditor, who sits at the front desk all night, to request the people in the room above them to quiet down. She told them that they were the only guests at the lodge that night and unlocked the room above theirs so they could see for themselves that the room was empty. They packed their bags and left. Guests in room 20 also came downstairs late one night to ask for help from the night auditor. According to them, someone had been jumping up and down on the bed in the next room, and the noise was keeping them awake. The night auditor accompanied them back upstairs and showed them that the room next to theirs was a closet, not a bedroom. Although it may have been part of a bedroom before the building was remodeled. A guest who stayed at the lodge in July 2008 sent a letter to Belton describing the night that she had awakened to find a visitor sitting in a chair in her room. He was surrounded by a light that made it easy for her to make out his features. She described him as handsome with dark hair and a muscular build. He told her that he was a miner and that he couldn't leave Glacier. She thought he said his name was Lundgren or something similar. He had heard her on the phone outside and just wanted to assure her that she would survive whatever personal problems she was facing at the time. Christy sent the guest letter over to a local family with a similar name, but they did not recognize the miner's description. Another guest who stayed on the second floor in 2003 wrote that he had gotten up in the night about 1:30 a.m. When he came out, he saw a large black cloud in front of the bathroom door. It moved away as he approached. At about 5 a.m., he again went to the bathroom. Once more, the black cloud was waiting for him outside the door. The guest stated that the cloud was roughly shaped like a large person and seemed interested in observing him. A guest returned to bed and the cloud eventually disappeared into the back wall. When he and his wife went downstairs in the morning, they discovered the newspaper articles about Belton's guests. Ghosts. The guest concluded by stating he'd never seen a ghost before, but he had felt no fear during the encounter, just amazement at what had occurred. Not all guests react to an encounter with Belton's ghost so matter-of-factly. Night auditor Noreen Hansen was on duty early one morning in August 2009. A woman came into the lobby and said that when her husband was showering, he turned around and there was a small girl in white standing in the shower. He yelled and jumped out. Shortly after that, they both came to the front desk with their suitcases, gave me the key, and left. His hair was still wet. I went into the room but didn't see anything. Hansen has also encountered a mischievous ghost the staff calls Bob. One morning at 5 a.m., I was sitting at the desk upstairs when I heard a radio turn on somewhere. I thought somebody had set it to wake them up. I waited for someone to turn it off, but they didn't. So I thought I'd better go investigate before it woke everybody up. It seemed to be coming from the basement. I went down and found that the radio in the corner had been turned on. I said, "Bob, that's not nice. People are sleeping." And the kitchen doors flew wide open by themselves. A couple of weeks ago, I found a paper jam in the copy machine in the basement. A stack of paper had been run through. I pulled out the copies, but there was nothing on them. Maybe Bob has an infatuation with the copying machine. Although I've never seen him, I've felt him. I was sitting in my chair one day, and all of a sudden I got cold chills up the back of my neck. All I could do was say, good morning to you too, Bob. Belton's employees agree that paranormal activity seems to pick up in the autumn, though perhaps it's just more noticeable without the hustle and bustle of summer guests. Certainly the chalet offers a rare opportunity for ghost hunters who would like to spend a night or two skulking along creaking corridors looking for ghosts. Did one of Belton's permanent residents put in an appearance during our visit? Although I woke several times during the night and lay listening to the creaks of the old lodge, we were not disturbed. There's always next time. And that was the Ghost Story Belton Chalet by Karen Stevens. This is Sue. Thanks for listening.
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0: Hi, my name is Billy, and here is tonight's weather forecast for the Talking Information Center. This evening, it will be partly cloudy with a breeze low around 51. The sun rose today at 6:28 a.m. The sun will set today at 6:47 p.m. The sun will rise tomorrow at 6:30 a.m. And that's all the weather I have for today. I'm Billy giving you the weather for the Talking Information Center. Have a wonderful evening.
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8: Hi, my name's Eileen, and I'll be reading from the Boston Sun, Friday, September 11th, 2026. Notice of project change filed for 41 Berkeley Street development. Special to the Sun. A notice of project change, NPC, has been filed with the Boston Planning and Development Agency, BPDA, for the plan development area at 41 Berkeley Street in the South End. The filing submitted by Ben Franklin Development, LLC, on Friday, August 21st, 2026, details proposed alterations to previously approved redevelopment of the former Benjamin Franklin Cummings Institute of Technology campus. The proposed modifications primarily pivot the project away from its originally approved senior care facilities toward an unified multifamily residential program. According to the development team, the revised project will be constructed substantially within the previously approved building envelopes and breaks down into 3 distinct components. The Tremont component will include approximately 234 residential units and approximately 6,130 square feet of retail and restaurant space. The Franklin Union component will feature approximately 57 residential units alongside 2,120 square feet of retail and restaurant space. The Appleton component will offer approximately 21 residential units. In addition to the shift in housing types, the NPC outlines an expansion of the project's below-grade parking garage. The facility's capacity will increase from the originally approved 60 spaces to approximately 93 spaces by repurposing basement areas that were originally intended for back-of-house functions serving the senior care use. Despite these changes, the project will maintain its commitment to establishing new, publicly accessible open space on the site, preserving the previously approved 24% site open space framework. The NPC process provides an opportunity for neighborhood residents to learn about the project's new direction and submit written feedback. The public comment period is currently open and will conclude on Monday, September 21st, 2026. Residents interested in reviewing the full details of the proposal can access the project files online via the BPDA website. For a comprehensive overview of the design refinements, transportation analysis, and unit breakdowns, community members should refer to the Notice of Project Change document. Additionally, paper copies of the MPC may be viewed in the Office of the Secretary of the BPDA Room, 910 Boston City Hall, Boston, Mass. 02201. The office is open between 9 a.m. and 5 p.m. Monday through Friday, excluding legal holidays. Those with questions or who wish to submit comments directly can contact BPDA Representative Camille Platt DaCosta via email at camille.plattdacosta@boston.gov. 101st Annual Italian Feast of Saints Cosmos and Damian this weekend. Special to the sun. It's that time of year again when the streets of East Cambridge will come alive for the 101st Annual Grand Italian Feast of Saints Cosmos and Damian on September 11th, 12th, and 13th on Warren and Porter Streets in East Cambridge. The three-day fun family event features a wide variety of sweet and savory food, a beer garden, amusement rides, games, parades, and music that spans decades of dance, pop, and rock. Festivities begin on Friday, September 11th at 6 p.m., when Saints Cosmos and Damian, accompanied by members of the society, the North End Marching Band, and the faithful, process from their permanent home at 17 Porter Street in East Cambridge to the outdoor chapel overlooking the festival concourse on Warren and Porter Streets at 7 p.m., a special healing service with the holy relics of Saints Cosmos and Damian will take place at the outdoor chapel. On Friday night, the entertainment begins at 6 p.m., and Trifecta takes the stage. After their performance, the Pop 2000 Tour makes its stop at the feast with Chris Kirkpatrick of NSYNC, O-Town, Ryan Cabrera, and LFO. Don't miss this exciting and high-energy show by some of the biggest recording artists of the 2000s. They will not disappoint. On Saturdays, the festivity begins at 1 p.m. as the savory aromas of pizza, fried dough, Italian sausages, peppers, zapolis, and much more permeate the air around Warren and Porter Streets, along with continuous entertainment throughout the day and night, including award-winning pop country music artist Samantha Ray and Boston's old world premiere band. At 6:30, Saints Cosmos and Damian, accompanied by members of the society, the North End Marching Band, the award-winning Everett High School Marching Band, and the faithful process from their permanent home at 17 Porter Street to the outdoor chapel. Beginning at 8 p.m. Saturday night, 1980s and 1990s hit machine and pop icon Taylor Dane performs her many hits, including her number one Billboard chart sensation, Tell It to My Heart, Love Will Lead You Back, Prove Your Love, With Every Beat of My Heart, and so many more. The grand finale of the feast on Sunday begins at 10:30 a.m. with their annual mass in honor of healing saints Cosmos and Damien at St. Francis of Assisi Church on Cambridge Street. At 1:30 p.m., the grand procession with the saints, accompanied by the North End Marching Band, Italian American Marching Band, and Roma Band, winds through the streets of East Cambridge and Somerville, as it has for over 100 years. Don't miss highlights at 3 p.m. on Washington Street in Somerville, and 5 p.m. at the corner of Cambridge and Warren Street in East Cambridge. Local favorites such as Seabreeze with Stephen Savio and Smokin' Joe and his band entertain throughout the day as the food and fun flow through the streets. The procession arrives back on Warren Street at 7 p.m. for a welcome back confetti celebration, followed by a performance by the world-famous Drifters. Come hear all-time favorites such as Under the Boardwalk, Save the Last Dance for Me, This Magic Moment, Stand By Me, and so much more from this iconic group. In addition, parking is available in Twin City Plaza next to the feast all weekend. 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A.G. Campbell releases annual Labor Day report, spotlighting actions to protect workers. Special to the Sun. Massachusetts Attorney General Andrea Joy Campbell released the Attorney General's Office AGO's annual Labor Day report, spotlighting the AGO's dedicated efforts to protect the rights of Massachusetts workers and ensure access to fair pay, benefits, and safe working conditions for all. While decisions by the federal government create new uncertainty for workers and families, my office continues to do what it's always done: protect working people, said A.G. Campbell. I am proud to release this year's Labor Day report, which highlights the efforts of my office's Fair Labor Division to ensure that workers are paid for every hour they work and receive the minimum wage and overtime they have earned. FY 2026 by the numbers. In fiscal year 2026, FY 26, between July 1st, 2025 and June 30th, 2026, the AGO's Fair Labor Division, FLD, took 1,292 enforcement actions against 1,183 employers for violating various protections, helping more than 16,410 workers and assessing nearly $12.7 million in restitution for unpaid wages and penalties. The construction industry faced the highest rate of enforcement actions, 20%, followed by restaurants, hotels, 19.5%, healthcare, 8%. Landscaping, snow removal, 6.3%. And cleaning, janitorial, 5.6%. Failure to make timely payments was the most common type of violation. 474 citations. Fighting exploitation in the construction industry. In FY26, FLD assessed more than $2.5 million in restitution and penalties related to investigations in the construction industry, entitling over 1,300 employees to restitution payments. One such enforcement action involved a complaint against Master Millwork, a West Wareham company that specializes in manufacturing and installation of custom cabinets and millwork, alleging that the company was not paying workers properly. FLD's investigation revealed that the company failed to properly pay overtime and misclassify workers as independent contractors. As a result of the investigation, Master Millwork agreed to pay more than $280,000 in restitution and penalties. In addition to enforcement, FLD continues to utilize a dedicated multilingual investigative team to conduct unannounced compliance visits to active construction sites throughout the Commonwealth with the goal of ensuring a continuous and supportive presence in the field. This team visited 37 construction sites in FY 2026, successfully engaging over 160 employers and nearly 400 workers to provide direct guidance on state wage and hours laws. Following a visit by FLD's construction field team to construction work site, FLD conducted a full investigation and issued 5 citations totaling more than $218,000 to Donza Zetti's Tile Services, Inc. for failure to pay overtime, failure to furnish pay slips, misclassifying employees as independent contractors, failure to permit employees to earn and use sick time, and failure to keep true and accurate payroll records. Combating independent contractor misclassification. Addressing worker misclassification remains one of the AGO's highest enforcement priorities. Misclassification occurs when companies improperly classify workers as independent contractors as opposed to employees. Misclassification by non-compliant employers strips workers of their rights as employees and denies basic workplace rights, including guaranteed minimum wage, overtime pay, timely compensation, accrued sick leave, employer retaliation protections, and essential benefits. In FY26, FLD took action against nearly 60 employers who misclassified approximately 1,500 workers, totaling more than $2.1 million in restitution and penalties. As part of the ongoing efforts to address worker misclassification, FLD reached a settlement with online grocery delivery company We to resolve allegations that the company violated Massachusetts independent contractor and earned sick time laws. As part of the settlement, We paid more than $865,000 in citations, including restitution for over 160 impacted workers and penalties. In another matter, FLD issued citations totaling nearly $420,000 against Beverly-based cleaning janitorial company Advanced Maintenance Solutions, Inc. regarding allegations that the company failed to pay overtime, failed to comply with the state's earned sick time law, and misclassified employees as independent contractors. Protecting and empowering restaurant workers. In FY26, FLD issued nearly 400 citations and assessed almost $2.5 million in restitution and penalties involving the restaurant and hospitality sectors. This enforcement effort impacted over 3,400 workers in these industries, particularly workers who rely on customers' tips to earn at least the minimum wage. One such enforcement action involved Carry Nation and the Dubliner, two restaurants located in Boston's Beacon Hill neighborhood, after receiving a complaint that the business failed to remit the total proceeds of service charges to service employees. FLD investigated and ultimately cited the employers for tip violations. As a result of the citations, the employers paid a total of $422,000 in restitution and penalties. Community engagement and education. FLD, along with the AGO's Community Engagement Division, recently marked the 10-year anniversary of the Wage Theft Clinic, which helps connect workers who have paid wage issues and need free legal advice to community legal aid partners and private attorneys. Throughout the clinic's run, workers and their advocates have reported $2.4 million in recovered wages. However, the actual figure is likely much higher. During FY26, AGO hosted or participated in 98 worker and employer-focused community engagement events and performed 141 worksite visits. These efforts showcase the AGO's commitment to not just enforcement, but to providing resources and education to help protect the rights of workers and ensure employers' compliance with state laws. The AGO's Fair Labor Division and relevant resources. The AGO's Fair Labor Division consists of attorneys, investigators, intake, and support staff. The division enforces state laws regulating the payment of wages, including minimum wage, overtime, prevailing wage, child labor, earned sick leave, and labor trafficking. It also protects employees from exploitation and wage theft through strong partnerships and community education. In accordance with state and federal law, the AGO works to serve and protect all workers without regard to immigration status, does not ask about workers' immigration status, and does not voluntarily provide workers' personal information to U.S. Immigration and Customs Enforcement, ICE. Workers in Massachusetts who believe their workplace rights have been violated are encouraged to file a complaint with the AGO's Fair Labor Division at mass.gov, AGO FLD. For more information about the state employment laws, workers may call the AGO's Fair Labor Hotline at 617-727-3465 or visit mass.gov, AGO Fair Labor for information available in multiple languages. Freedom Trail hosts After Dark Experiences, special to the sun, special to the times. 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Freedom Trail Foundation announces the return of the unique Lantern Tours, offering visitors and residents the opportunity to experience the sinister history and mystery of the Freedom Trail by lantern light. The annual Lantern Tours will be offered on Thursdays, Fridays, and Saturdays at 6 p.m. from September 17th until October 30th, and Wednesday, October 28th. Official Freedom Trail Historic Sites Evening Crypt Tours at King's Chapel and Old North Church also return this fall. Duels, the Grave of a Ruthless Pirate, Punishments of Convicted Witches, and more, all real and explored on the Freedom Trail Lantern Tours. Investigate the ghoulish side of Boston's iconic Red Line Path. Duels, the Grave of a Ruthless Pirate, Punishments of Convicted Witches, and more, all real and explored on the Freedom Trail Lantern Tours.

illuminate the granary and King's Chapel burying grounds as the final resting places of convicted pirates and others connected to Boston's less illustrious past. Locations such as the Boston Massacre site and the former site of the old jail adjacent to the old State House and home to many of Boston's most infamous criminals are also featured along the way. The Freedom Trail Lanterns Tour and site crypt tours are a great way to experience the darker side of history, says Suzanne Taylor, Executive Director, Freedom Trail Foundation. These nighttime tours give visitors and residents the opportunity to learn about Boston's true, yet lesser-known, ghoulish history as many people celebrate the spooky Halloween season. Led by 18th-century costume guides, Freedom Trail Foundation walking tours are $17 for adults, $15 for seniors, students, and $8 for children 12 and under. Purchase of tickets includes a $1 donation to the Freedom Trail Foundation's Preservation Fund, which helps support preservation projects at official Freedom Trail historic sites. Tickets may be purchased at the Boston Common Visitor Information Center, 8:30 a.m. to 4:45 p.m., or online at the freedomtrail.org lantern tours. May also be scheduled as a private group tour year-round. For more information about the Lantern and Crypt Tours, please contact the Freedom Trail Foundation at 617-357-8300 or visit thefreedomtrail.org. Boston Arts Festival returns for 23rd year, special to the Sun. The Boston Arts Festival is back with more than 50 artists who will be taking over Christopher Columbus Waterfront Park from September 12th to 13th, 2026. The annual celebration of all things art was first launched in 2003. Over the years, it has grown to become Boston's biggest art celebration of the summer, giving dozens of local artists and musicians a platform. The family-friendly event runs from 11 a.m. to 6 p.m. each day and is free. Blankets, chairs, and picnics are encouraged. Dogs are enthusiastically welcomed, and the event is rain or shine. Affectionately dubbed Arts, this annual event was founded in 2003 by Mayor Thomas M. Menino in the City of Boston's Office of Arts, Tourism, and Special Events with the mission of promoting the open studios events hosted by Boston neighborhoods throughout the fall. In 2016, the organizers of the Beacon Hill Art Walk adopted the Boston Arts Festival, which now features juried local visual artists and artisans, as well as local musicians who perform on the waterfront stage throughout the day. The festival welcomes tens of thousands of visitors each year where they can meet the artists and craftspeople who are there to share a wide variety of arts and high-end craft work, including painting, photography, ceramics, jewelry, sculpture, and so much more. Over the years, this festival has taken on special meaning for all of us. It is more than just an art show. It is a celebration of the city and the incredible creative people that call it home, said Jen Mattson, Boston Arts Festival organizer. It is incredible to be able to sit back and take it all in as families and art lovers fill the park, enjoy great live music, and experience the wonder that is Boston in the summertime. The 2026 festival will feature two full days of music from some of the best local bands and solo artists from Greater Boston. This year's lineup includes Fly By Brass Band, Nicolina Cronin, Ivan Korn, Ava Valiante, In Lieu of Flowers.

0: Harris, Tyler Casavant, Shira Ocheron, Ty Fleshew, Blind Spot, Katie Dobbins, and Nick Zeno. Christopher Columbus Park is conveniently located on Boston's waterfront between Faneuil Hall Marketplace and Boston's historic North End. Organizers encourage festival attendees to take public transportation to the event. The park is accessed via the MBTA Blue Line to the Aquarium stop, the Green Line to the Government Center and Haymarket stops, or the Orange Line to the Haymarket stop. The Boston Arts Festival will take place from 11 a.m. to 6 p.m. September 12th and 13th, 2026 at Christopher Columbus Park. The event is free. More information can be found at thebostonartsfestival.com. I'm Eileen, and you've been listening to the Boston Sun, Friday, September 11th, 2026. Thank you for listening to the Talking Information Center.
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0: Hi, I'm Eileen, and I'll be reading from the Beacon Hill Times, Beacon Hill, Boston. Today is September 11th, 2026. Boston Arts Festival returns for 23rd year with more than 50 local artists, special to the Times. The Boston Arts Festival is back with more than 50 artists who will be taking over Christopher Columbus Waterfront Park from September 12th to September 13th, 2026. The annual celebration of all things art was first launched in 2003. Over the years, it has grown to become Boston's biggest art celebration of the summer, giving dozens of local artists and musicians a platform. The family-friendly event runs from 11 a.m. to 6 p.m. each day and is free. Blankets, chairs, and picnics are encouraged. Dogs are enthusiastically welcome. And the event is rain or shine. Affectionately dubbed as OTS, this annual event was founded in 2003 by Mayor Thomas M. Menino in the City of Boston Office of Arts, Tourism, and Special Events with the mission of promoting the Open Studios events hosted by Boston Neighborhoods throughout the fall. Over the years, this festival has taken on special meaning for all of us. It is more than just an art show. It is a celebration of the city and the incredible creative people that call it home, said Jen Mattson, Boston Arts Festival organizer. It is incredible to be able to sit back and take in as all the families and art lovers fill the park. Enjoy great live music and experience the wonder that is Boston in the summertime. The 2026 festival will feature two full days of music from some of the best local bands and solo artists from Greater Boston. This year's lineup includes Flyby, Brass Band, Nicolina Cronin, Ivan Korn, Ava Valianti, In Lieu of Flowers, Tyler Casavant, Shira Blacharon, Ty Fleshoot, Blind Spot, Katie Dobbins, and Nick Zeno. The Boston Arts Festival will take place from 11 a.m. to 6 p.m. September 12th and 13th, 2026 at Christopher Columbus Park. The event is free. More information can be found at thebostonartsfestival.com. Corey Bustard Chick hatches at Franklin Park Zoo, special to the Times. Throughout the day, the dedicated team at Franklin Park Zoo takes turns visiting a small, fluffy, striped Corey Bustard to make sure the month-old chick is getting enough exercise and reaching important developmental milestones. Hatched on August 1st, the female Corey Bustard chick is being raised by the animal care team to ensure it has the best opportunity to thrive. This is a significant hatch for this species and marks the first successful hatch at Franklin Park Zoo since 2003. The chick has been eating well and is continuing to gain weight daily, growing from 83 grams when it hatched to now more than 300 grams. There is a steady rotation of care team members who are ensuring that the chick receives enough exercise, which is critical to healthy development. Exercise for long-legged birds like cranes, storks, and Corey Bustards is essential for proper development of their legs, muscles, and behavior. In the wild, the chicks follow their parents all over grasslands and plains. And through the exercise schedule we have established, we are emulating that here, said Bill Robles, area curator at Zoo New England. Zoo New England's Franklin Park Zoo is committed to the conservation of Corey Bustards, and this hatch was the result of recommended breeding. Franklin Park Zoo is home to Onyx, a male quarry bustard, and females M, Goo, and Kibby. When this chick is old enough, it will move to another institution accredited by the Association of Zoos and Aquariums. Native to southern and eastern Africa, quarry bustards live in open grasslands in the lightly wooded areas of the savanna. This species is one of the heaviest flying birds in the world, and adults can weigh more than 40 pounds. While these birds are classified as near threatened, they do face threats in the wild from human encroachment on their habitats. City of Boston releases requests for proposals for new street furniture program special to the bridge, Patriot Bridge. The City of Boston announced a request for proposals, RFP procurement process to identify a business partner to upgrade and expand its network of bus shelters, wayfinding kiosks, and other street furniture elements in the city's right-of-ways. These amenities serve as partner to upgrade and expand its network of bus shelters, wayfinding kiosks, and other street furniture elements in the city's right-of-ways. These amenities serve transit riders, active transportation users, and pedestrians. The city's vision for its new street furniture program is to influence how people travel and improve public spaces through functional, well-designed amenities that also attract advertisers' interests. The program will be self-sustaining through advertising revenue. Street furniture has seen a resurgence in popularity since the pandemic, with programs worldwide increasing transit accessibility, offering relief from climate impacts, including reduced exposure to extreme heat, and fostering neighborhood identity while encouraging economic activity through advertising on program elements. Every street block in our city has the potential to be more accessible and welcoming for everyone. With input from urban design partners, we develop an RFP that connects essential street amenities with public art to make street infrastructure more comfortable, inviting, and accessible, said Mayor Michelle Wu. We look forward to selecting a partner who can help bring this vision to life, creating streets that are safer, easier to navigate, and more inviting for residents and visitors alike. Boston's original street furniture program, launched in 2001, was one of the first of its kind in North America, a pioneer in both design and delivery. The city entered into a public-private partnership that deployed hundreds of amenities throughout Boston. The program resulted in more than 360 bus shelters, 6 self-cleaning public toilets, and dozens of city information panels, all maintained through revenue generated by advertising sales. Over the 25 years since the original program began, street furniture has evolved significantly, incorporating digital and other technologies that deliver real-time information to transit riders and the public. Cities around the world use digital displays to provide emergency messaging and public information to residents and visitors. Advertising space on street furniture has also risen significantly in value, according to Outdoor Advertising Association of America, OAAA.

0: The trade organization for the out-of-home OOH advertising industry. OAAA recently reported that OOH advertising generated $2.12 billion in the first quarter of 2026, with street furniture advertising revenues increasing by 11.5% year over year, the second highest revenue growth among major OOH formats. According to OAAA, more than $137 million was spent on OOH advertising in the Boston market in 2025. The city released the new RFP on September 7, 2026, through the city's procurement department webpage. Interested and qualified parties must register through the supplier portal to access the RFP. The city will hold a virtual question and answer session regarding the RFP on September 16, 2026, from 11 a.m. to 12 p.m. Meeting information will be posted on the city's procurement department webpage. Responses to the RFP are due on November 4, 2026. Further information about the street furniture program is available at www.boston.gov Department's Property Management Coordinated Street Furniture. For more information about this RFP, please contact PMDBIDINFO at boston.gov. Freedom Trail hosts After Dark Experiences, special to the times. Discover the Freedom Trail in a new light after dark on the official Freedom Trail Lantern Tours. Freedom Trail Foundation announces the return of the unique Lantern Tours, offering visitors and residents the opportunity to experience the sinister history and mystery of the Freedom Trail by lantern light. The annual Lantern Tours will be offered on Thursdays, Fridays, and Saturdays at 6 p.m. from September 17th until October 30th, and Wednesday, October 28th. Official Freedom Trail Historic Sites Evening Crypt Tours at King's Chapel and Old North Church also return this fall. Duels, the Grave of a Ruthless Pirate, Punishments of Convicted Witches, and more. All real and explored on the Freedom Trail Lantern Tours. Investigate the ghoulish side of Boston's iconic Red Line Path and hear historic tales too dark and macabre for daytime. Join Freedom Trail players darkly garbed with lanterns and bring true accounts of appalling crimes, spies, and assassins to life on these 90-minute walking tours. Lantern tours start from the Boston Common Visitor Information Center Plaza and illuminate the Granary and King's Chapel burying grounds as the final resting places of convicted pirates and others connected to Boston's less illustrious past. Locations such as the Boston Massacre site and the former site of the old jail adjacent to the old State House and home to many of old Boston's most famous, infamous criminals are also featured along the way on the Freedom Trail. The Freedom Trail Lantern Tours and Sites Crypt Tours are a great way to experience the darker side of our history, says Suzanne Taylor, Executive Director, Freedom Trail Foundation. These nighttime tours give visitors and residents the opportunity to learn about Boston's true yet lesser known ghoulish history as people celebrate the spooky Halloween season. Led by the 18th century costume guides, Freedom Trail Foundation walking tours are $17 for adults, $15 for seniors, students, and $8 for children under 12 and under. Purchase of a ticket includes a $1 donation to the Freedom Trail Foundation's Preservation Fund, which helps support preservation projects at official Freedom Trail historic sites. Tickets may be purchased at the Boston Common Visitor Information Center, 8:30 a.m. to 4:45 p.m., or online at thefreedomtrail.org. Lantern tours may also be scheduled as a private group tour year-round. For more information about the lantern and crypt tours, please contact the Freedom Trail Foundation at 617-357-8300 or visit thefreedomtrail.org. Remembering 9/11 by Times staff. For every generation of Americans for the past near century, there have been seminal events for which those who are of a certain age can recall where they were when they heard the news. Every member of the greatest generation could recall with vivid clarity the announcement by President Roosevelt on the day of infamy of the Japanese attack on Pearl Harbor. A generation later, everyone knew where they were when the announcement of the assassination of President John F. Kennedy came across our TV screens. A generation after that, the Challenger space shuttle disaster riveted our nation. And then, on September 11th, 2001, every American watched with horror and disbelief as the Twin Towers of the New York World Trade Center in the Pentagon building in Washington, D.C., came under attack from a terrorist organization we barely knew existed. In each case, long-held views about our world and our nation were shattered. Before Pearl Harbor, we had thought that the thousands of miles of oceans separating us from the warlords of Europe and Asia would keep us out of harm's way. John F. Kennedy's assassination made us realize that history could be altered by a single bullet. The Challenger disaster made us aware that despite three decades of travel in space and despite our prowess in the realm of technology, in the end, everything we do as humans is subject to failure, because that is a human condition. As we view the images on our TV screens on 9/11 of the fireballs in the upper parts of the Twin Towers and then watch with horror and disbelief as those skyscrapers crumbled, trapping thousands of our fellow Americans, we realized that America no longer was insulated from the sort of outside terrorist threats that had plagued almost every other country the world over. Every American knew that our lives would be different from that point onward. However, in the immediate aftermath of the 9/11 attacks, it became clear that countless of our fellow Americans responded with incredible strength and bravery. Police officers and firefighters responded fearlessly without regard to the impending danger to their own safety in order to save the lives of their fellow Americans. A total of 343 firefighters and 71 police officers perished when the towers crumbled, and hundreds more suffered lifelong illnesses because of the toxic air they inhaled while searching for survivors both that day and beyond. There were many civilian heroes as well, most notably the young man with the red bandana who led occupants of the towers to safety, and the passengers who thwarted the hijacking of the plane that was headed for the White House when it crashed into Pennsylvania farm fields. The events of 9/11 deeply affected the Boston area. The two planes that struck the Twin Towers, United Airlines Flight 175 and American Airlines Flight 11, took off from Logan Airport that fateful morning, carrying a total of 147 crew and passengers, who mainly were from our area, including American flight attendant Kathleen Nicosia from Winthrop and United employee Marianne McFarlane, who was headed for a vacation from Revere. Their names and those of all the passengers and crew are marked on the 9/11 memorial at Logan, which is located just outside of Terminal A. It is hard to believe that 25 years have passed since 9/11, and even harder to conceive that there are millions of younger generations of Americans who have been born since that day and who have no firsthand knowledge of that tragic event. So let us resolve to remind ourselves and to inform the young people we know that this was a day not merely of great tragedy, but that also was a day of great heroism that exemplified the best of what America stands for. Happy Rosh Hashanah. Rosh Hashanah, the Jewish New Year, will start at sundown this coming Friday, September 11th, and will end at sunset on Monday, September 13th. During the 3 days of festivities, members of the Jewish faith will gather with family and friends to engage in prayer services and share traditional foods. Rosh Hashanah begins the 10 days of repentance, the high holy days for Jews worldwide, culminating in Yom Kippur. Yom Kippur, the Day of Atonement, is the holiest day of the Jewish year and will be observed starting at sundown on Sunday, September 20th, and ending at nightfall on Monday, September 21st. To all our friends of the Jewish faith, we express our wishes for Shana Tova. Violinist Rachel Barton Pine to perform September 13th at Calderwood Hall by Kane Damaso Scott. Violinist Rachel Barton Pine to perform September 13th at Calderwood Hall. Isabella Stewart Gardner Museum presents violinist Rachel Barton Pine in concert on Sunday, September 13th from 1:30 to 3:30 at Calderwood Hall at 25 Evans Way. Tickets each cost $70 to $99, while students and children age 5 to 17 are admitted for $25, and seniors are admitted for $63 to $89. Visit www.gardnermuseum.org calendar Rachel Barton Pine 260913 to purchase tickets and for more information on this performance. West End Museum celebrates Leonard Bernstein with concert. 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A special live musical performance celebrating the legendary Leonard Bernstein on Friday, September 18th at 7 p.m. in the Hub Community Room at North Station, located just steps away at 52 Causeway Street. 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Park Arts Fall Watercolor Painting Workshop returns. The Boston Parks and Recreation Department has announced the return of its popular Park Arts Fall Watercolor Painting Workshop series, taking place throughout September. The free workshops are part of Boston Parks 2026 Park Arts Program, which brings arts and cultural programming to parks across the city. Workshop dates include Copley Square Park at 560 Boylston Street in the Back Bay on Saturday, September 19th, and the Public Garden Lagoon on Saturday, September 26th. Both classes will be held from 10 a.m. to noon, weather permitting. 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Beacon Hill Baptist Church meets every Sunday. Beacon Hill Baptist Church, which is affiliated with Cooperative Baptist Fellowship, meets Sundays at 11 a.m. at the Beacon House, 19 Myrtle Street. The people are the ministers, while Reverend David Draper serves as pastor. Call 617-817-3594 or email cddraper@earthlink.net for more information. I'm Eileen, and you've been listening to the Beacon Hill Times, Friday, September 11th, 2026. Thank you for listening to the Talking Information Center.
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0: Hi, my name is Billy, and here is tonight's weather forecast for the Talking Information Center. This evening, it will be partly cloudy with a breeze low around 51. The sun rose today at 6:28 a.m. The sun will set today at 6:47 p.m. The sun will rise tomorrow at 6:30 a.m. And that's all the weather I have for today. I'm Billy giving you the weather for the Talking Information Center. Have a wonderful evening.
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4: 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Framingham.
0: And coming up next on the Talking Information Center, it's the Norwood Recorder. 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
5: Hi, this is Frank Dunn reading for you from the September 17th edition of your hometown paper, the Norwood Record, on behalf of the Talking Information Center. First up, SchoolCom approves Mustang Sally retreat. Selectmen discuss MWRA money, town common rules, and a fire hirings. A hire and a fire in the same word. Okay. The ZBA denies kennel appeal. All of these are Jeff Sullivan gems. So let's talk about Mustang. Sally, you got to slow your Mustang down. The Norwood School Committee met last week with Blue Hills Regional Tech School senior and life scout Liam Flanagan, and voted unanimously to approve his proposal for the construction of a relaxation area for Norwood Police Department comfort slash a therapy dog Mustang Sally at the Coakley Middle School, CMS. The school committee also voted unanimously to submit changes to the town's proposed refurbishment of its free cash policy for Mustang Sally's play area. Flanagan said this will be his Eagle Scout project, and through it, he will raise more than $5,000 for supplies and materials. He said he wanted to create a safe outdoor area for Sally to play and or interact with students. At CMS, the area will be a 20-foot by 20-foot enclosed space with a double gated entrance, toys, benches, and a doghouse. Flanagan said he was inspired to do good for Sally by the breath of a fellow service dog, the death, rather, of a fellow service dog. The project was inspired by the tragic loss of Walpole's, a service dog, a rebel who was struck and killed by a vehicle while outside, he said. This heartbreaking event emphasized the need for an outside environment where comfort dogs can safely spend time outside without risk of traffic and other hazards. Given my background in public safety and my love for Norwood, I thought of a no better dog to do this for than Sally's, Norwood's own Mustang Sally. The area will be enclosed with a chain link fence, and the double gated entry will make sure Mustang Sally doesn't get out unintentionally, school committee members asked Flanagan about complying with the Americans with Disabilities Act, ADA, and while he said he thought it would, the superintendent of Norwood Public Schools, Timothy Luff, said they would work with the design and make sure that it is. Flanagan said he has looked at two potential sites for the rest area, which is with his preferred area being the southeast corner of the CMS behind the basketball half court in front of the school. Now, of course, if it is not dig safe, I have a backup area right next to the football field, he said, noting the field directly north of the basketball court. And I will say, this is a quote, that Townwide's Facilities Director, Christopher Follin, reviewed the plan and said he felt the area in front of the basketball court was best. And CMS Principal Dr. Margot Fracek agreed, said Luff. Flanagan said the materials are estimated to run between $1,500 and $4,000, supplies from $300 to $400, and tools about $300, putting the cost range between $2,100 and $4,700. School committee member Joan Giblin said the labor cost should be estimated for this presentation as well. Give yourself some credit, she said. Labor is usually three times the cost of materials. That's a huge amount you are donating, so get that on your slides. Flanagan has said he would need help from the town for installing the fence post, and Luff said Fellin had agreed to that. To raise the potential $4,700, Flanagan has said he wanted to raise money through social media, letting letters to local businesses, potential GoFundMe, and donation boxes at grocery stores. He also asked for permission to host a coin drive within the NPS, which Luff and the committee approved. Let's see, there's more to this. If you didn't infer that the school committee really liked this idea, members said, my daughter, quote, this is, my daughter doesn't like dogs, but she also likes Mustang Sally, and my other daughter is obsessed with Mustang Sally, said school committee member Judith Bromley. Ensuring she has a safe spot for her and kids to play with, what a wonderful idea. The committee voted unanimously to approve the project and delegate fundraising approval responsibilities to Luff. Also at the meeting, the school committee met with the finance committee, Finance Commission, FinCom Chair Eric Fleming and Vice Chair Alan Slater to discuss the town's newly proposed free cash policy. Fleming said the policy will remain just guidelines and will not dictate rules for spending free cash to town meeting. We'll still have the vote. It's important, this is a quote, to have formal financial policies as part of the good financial management, and it's also necessary to retain our bond rating in order to keep our borrowing rates as low as possible, Fleming said. These are guidelines and are not laws or things like that. They are guidelines that we should try as much as possible to follow. Fleming said the update comes from the town's recent inability to stick with its own guidelines that town meeting at 2020 were approved and were voted in favor of the Board of Selectmen, the FinCom, and the School Committee for the past several years. We have noted that we have not complied with our free cash policy, notable because this policy does not contemplate using free cash to balance the budget. Fleming said, quote, which is something we've had to do for the last 3 years and something we expect to do for at least another year. So we have gone through the process of updating our financial policy to reflect what we are actually doing. The policy now allows free cash to be used for operating budget, and if not doing so, carries long-term financial and community costs. The policy sets several conditions, which are as follows. The uses are clearly identified and disclosed during the budget process. The town has developed or is actively developing a plan to reduce its structural reliance on free cash for operating purposes in future fiscal years, and the amount used does not compromise the town's minimum free cash balance as established in item 4 of this policy. Fleming said they are also looking at increasing the minimum amount of free cash in the general fund, item 4 referred to above, to $1 million, and increase the amount above which to start putting money away in reserve accounts from a flat $5 million as a percentage of 6%. So it increases with inflation over time. The policy also states that contingencies may slow draining the free cash account further than $1 million. Giblin said she had some issues with the policy, mainly with a vague and ambiguous language that doesn't specify who the decision makers are. Ultimately, the decision maker is town meeting, but I'm confused how these will be adjudicated, she said. The policies are silent on that. Fleming said the decision makers are the three town committees and town meeting, making these decisions together, and the policy suggests courses of action based on the circumstances and judgments of those bodies. But that's not how the policy is written. The policy is written in very casual language. Giblin said, language such as shall not be breached except in the case of unforeseen emergencies. Giblin paused here. Quote, I sat here and voted to close the school and still have leaf pickup because that was considered a vital service. She said, that's where my concern is stemming from. Who decides what is an emergency? Who decides what level of staffing is important and what level of staffing should stay? Giblin said was referring to the 2019 operational override the town passed. If it didn't pass, a school would have been closed. Sports and arts would be free-based and no one could participate for free. And student-to-teacher ratios would have suffered, among many other issues. Ultimately, the town passed the override, and we were successful. We just went for another override for vital services, and we were successful. That's great. But my concern is, if we continue to end up in this hole, at what point do we consider schools vital, or do I just keep my leaf pickup, she said. And I'm not disparaging that. I'm just saying that I don't know anybody else in any surrounding town that gets leaf pickup. It's an amazing luxury service that I love, but not at the cost of potentially bumping our kindergarten up to 30 students or potentially closing a school again, which is not far-fetched. We did it 6 years ago. Fleming said those kinds of decisions are part of the budget balancing process and under the purview of the Budget Balancing Committee, BBC. Don't they have a TV station? Giblin and other members of the school committee asked that the BBC then be included in the policy. Slater said that's not exactly kosher, as the BBC is technically an ad hoc committee and is not part of the town charter or legal policy structure. It's solely an ad hoc committee established 25 years ago, and which I think was a great idea to do. He said, I hear what you're saying, but I'm reluctant to reference a committee in a policy that's really an ad hoc, quote, unquote, unofficial committee. It's been an ad hoc official committee for 25 years, said Giblin. let's make it official. If you're telling me it is a one-time thing put together to deal with a one-time issue, I understand that, but the BBC has been the authority for 25 years around these type of things. The committee voted to approve the new free cash policy with the addition of naming the FinCom, the school committee, and the Board of Selectmen as the deciding bodies. It will now have to go back to the FinCom and the Board of Selectmen to approve the said change. Story is regarding the Board of Selectmen. Last week, the Norwood Board of Selectmen met and discussed a myriad of topics in a three-hour power session. The Norwood Record covered the flock safety camera discussion, but to do that in the available space, missed the discussions that took place during the meeting. The biggest topic of discussion was that of the Massachusetts Water Resources Authority, MWRA, recent release regarding the upgrade to the combined service outflow CSO proposed project. Basically, many older sewer systems are used as stormwater overflow systems, meaning that there's too much stormwater raw sewage drains. When there's too much stormwater raw sewage drains into Boston Harbor, the MWRA plan is to improve those systems so that it takes more rainfall to overload the system. The issue is that while Cambridge and Somerville are the municipalities where the improvements will take place, the entire MWRA system will pay a portion, with 60% of the total estimated $1.3 billion being paid by Cambridge and Somerville, and the remaining 40% to be paid by all of the ratepayers in the MWRA. The money should be borrowed, would be borrowed, and would cost the town about $32 million over the lifetime of the debt, 2029 to 2070. Selectman Bob Donnelly said the MWRA had a less expensive plan, but is not moving forward with that. He said the board has drafted a letter citing its opposition to the plan, asking the MWRA to go back to the less expensive plan, or failing that, redistributing the cost away from those communities not seeing a great benefit from it. It is kind of snuck up on everybody, said town manager Tony Mazzucco. I call about 8 or 9 of my other colleagues, town managers, and one was aware of it. The others had no idea. Just a quick way of example, I grew up in Randolph, Holbrook, and Braintree share a water treatment plant, and they use the MWRA for their sewer treatment. They've been going on a decade-long plan to replace the water treatment plant. Randolph is unaware that it will cost them more than the water treatment plant. This will cost us Norwood almost double what the water tower costs. When it's fully burdened, they will be larger than any investment we've ever made in our water or sewer system for a very, very minor enhancement and no direct benefit to us all. No, thank you. The board is still asking residents to speak out on their views on the plan. Mazzucco said an opposition letter template will be on the town's website soon. Also discussed at the meeting was in the reduction of the planned $2 million for capital projects for $700,000. Donnelly said the idea behind this is the fact that the town has been running an operational deficit for the last 3 years and has been using free cash to supplement the budget. Free cash is generally used to pay for most one-time capital projects, so that the idea is to reduce the spend to have more free cash for what's needed in the budget. This is thought to be a 1 or 2 time issue, and the town will soon need to vote on an operational budget override, a tax increase beyond the 2.5% allowed by state tax law without a vote. In the next couple of years, Donnelly said the sidewalk repaving project for $630,000 has been deferred, along with a $45,000 snowblower for the Norwood Memorial Airport, masonry repairs for $90,000 at three schools, the carpeting at the public safety building for $65,000, $15,000 for a civic center weight room air conditioner, fire gear for $325,000, taser replacements for $50,000, and a new animal control vehicle for $80,000. Also at the meeting, Norwood Fire Department Chief Tim Bailey came in and discussed the department's recent staffing push as a result of the public safety override passed by the Maytown meeting. We received 37 applications to date. We did a whole bunch of interviews. He said, we have 9 in process to be hired. So 9 of the 13 new firefighters we will hire are in the process. Bailey said the plan is to have them on staff by mid-October. Bailey added that getting the station ready for the new staff has been a challenge, but we are working through that, and we think we have a good plan to make that happen. Bailey also said there was some hope for the new vehicles. The town is ordered to replace the aging fire fleet, which frequently breaks down. He said the new ladder truck, which readers may remember, was out for repairs for a month earlier this spring and was replaced by a generous rental from the Walpole Fire Department. It's now estimated to be coming in the spring of 2029 and not the fall of 2029, as previously expected. The new ambulance is expected in the fall of 2028 and the new engine next summer. Next up, Norwood remembers 9/11. Town of Norwood held a small service on Friday to remember and honor the victims of September 11th, 2001. Where attacks on the World Trade Center, the Pentagon, and United Airlines Flight 93 from Norwood Veterans Agent Derek Wenestrand. 25 years ago, on September 11th, 2001, our nation experienced an unimaginable act of terror. Nearly 3,000 innocent people were taken from their families, and countless lives were forever changed. Yet in the days and months that followed, we also witnessed the very best of America. We saw neighbors helping neighbors, communities standing together, and an extraordinary wave of patriotism sweep across

from Norwood firefighter Dennis Maughan. Quote, God bless all those who died 25 years ago, made the sacrifices of 23 New York Police Department officers and 37 PANY officers and 33 Port Authority, that is PANY officers, and 343 FDNY firefighters be an inspiration to those who were called to public service, and may their memory be eternal. Thank you for being here today. May God bless America. There's an electronics recycling event to benefit St. Timothy Parish. Residents from Norwood and surrounding communities are invited to electronics recycling event on Saturday, October 3rd, from 9 a.m. to 2 p.m. at the St. Timothy Church parking lot, which is 650 Nickel Street in Norwood. Green Day Recycling will be collecting electronics, appliances, anything with plug-in or batteries, and reusable bicycles for responsible recycling. Most items are subject to a recycling fee, with prices ranging from $5 to $40, depending on an item. A limited number of items will be accepted free of charge. The event offers an opportunity to reduce waste and keep hazardous materials out of landfills. The event will take place rain or shine, and residents from all towns and communities are welcome. Part of the proceeds will benefit the parish. When arriving, please allow the cones and directions, follow the cones and directions from the workers. Bring your vehicle as close to the truck or dumpster as possible. You may remain in your vehicle while workers unload your items. Cash payment preferred. Checks will be accepted for payments over $30. Computer hard drives will be destroyed during the recycling process. For additional questions, a complete list of prices and accepted items, business cleanouts, or information about working with Green Day Recycling to host an event with your organization, visit Green Day Recycling, all one word, .net. Event details, Saturday, the 3rd of October, from 9 a.m. to 2 p.m. at St. Timothy's Church parking lot, 650 Nickel Street, Norwood, rain or shine, all communities are welcome. And here's something about Peswick Park and Guild Pond. Our friends here, James, Jeff Sullivan, one more time, the Norwood Conservation Committee, CONCOM, met last week and discussed several big issues around town. The first is that the Guild Pond Feasibility Study will have a public meeting at 8 o'clock, from October 8th, from 6 p.m. to 8 p.m. at the Norwood Sportsman's Club, 575 Nickel Street. Norwood Conservation Agent Carly Rockland said the idea is to update residents, the club, and any interested parties on what's going on at the Guild Pond. If you haven't been following the story, the dam at Guild Pond has been breaking up for several years. Now it is put in during the 1960s to serve as an educational pond for children, allowing sportsman club members to start kids off small in their fishing and boating adventures. The dam regulated the water level, but has been breaking apart for years. Club members ran into the same friction with a conservative years with conservation years ago, when they started damming the pond with sandbags without permission from the town, as the town is the landowner through the club, although the club sold it to the town years ago for a dollar, according to club members. The feasibility study was funded 2 years ago and recently started work to determine if the pond is worth redamming, this time professionally, or what else could be done with the pond. This will be the first official update on the process since a contractor was hired a few months ago. Also at the meeting, Rockland gave an update on the 8 Mill Pond Lane, the property
owner butted heads with the CONCOM after disturbing the stream without town permission. The town-based

0: conservation land in the area is part of the Peswick Park, which was recently undammed and renovated. Removal of the dam almost immediately brought back the river trout that historically populated New England streams and rivers, but couldn't survive the hot temperature of the pond the dam created. The homeowner has been working with the CONCOM to come to a compromise, and Rockland said they are now almost there, as the homeowner has submitted a retroactive wetlands application to the department. This has been Frank Dunn, and it's always my pleasure to read for you from your local paper. On behalf of the Talking Information Center, I love your town, and I hope you all have a wonderful weekend today.
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0: Gunsmoke episode, The Mortgage, is waiting for you in the TIC archives, ready to ride again whenever the notion strikes. You just mosey on over to the TIC app, tap Archive Recordings in the menu, then choose Special Programming. There you'll find Matt Dillon, Doc, Chester, and Miss Kitty, along with a whole corral of our past radio plays. So pull up a chair, settle in, and give it a listen.
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6: Hi, this is Frank Dunn reading for you on behalf of the Talking Information Center from your local Revere Journal. The edition right here in front of me is September 16th. That's a Wednesday edition. And front page stories regarding the Disability Commission, the reopening of McMacken Park, future of cable television, and loud exhaust systems, and the Revere football game from last week. We won. Here we go. Let's start off with the Disabilities Commission. The Revere Commission, and this is a special to the Journal on Disabilities, COD, held its regular monthly meeting last Tuesday evening, September 8th, via Zoom. On hand for the session were Chair Ralph DiCiccio, Vice President Pauline Perno, and Jason Barone Chikowski, and Mario Grimanis. Getting better at these names, in my opinion. What's yours? Captain Tom Malone from the Revere Police Department was the guest speaker. Malone praised the COD for the recent All Abilities Day at Revere Beach, which the police department brought its comfort dogs. Members of the public may be hesitant to come forward to speak to police officers, but the comfort dogs break down that barrier, Malone said. Malone, who's been a police officer for 31 years, said he looks forward to working with the COD in the future in order to involve the police department even further for future All Abilities Days. I have a vision of creating more engagement between the community and the police, said Malone, who listed some of the recent initiatives the department is undertaking, such as a community access resources and engagement CARE wagon. Malone said the arrest statistics should not be the metrics for success of a police officer. Our main goal is community outreach and engagement, said Malone, who noted that Revere is one of the safest communities in the state. We want to be invested in the community long term, said Malone, who cited the police department initiatives to reach out to middle school students through the Student Resource Officers, SRO. He also noted that the department's is planning on holding community meetings in the neighborhoods on a monthly basis. Quote, we are one of the best trained and most engaging police departments in the Commonwealth, said Malone. DiGiugio asked whether the Revere officers are trained to deal with persons on the spectrum who carry blue envelopes. Malone said that the department is compiling a non-public limited list available for only use by a dispatcher of residents who have an impairment such as hearing, eyesight, mobility, or other issues in order for first responders to get better, serve better these residents in the event of an emergency. Malone also informed the members that the department has begun to implement a drone program that can provide an immediate response to help pinpoint emergency situations, DiGiugio, noting that the children and adults who ride their bicycles and scooters on sidewalks pose a hazard to pedestrians, especially those with disabilities, urged Malone and the Revere PD to enforce the rules and laws regarding personal mobility transportation apparatus. DiGiugio also mentioned that motorists who park their vehicles at crosswalks and on corners pose hazards to all pedestrians and other business. Perrineau said that Lauren Buck, the Chief of Health and Human Services for the city's health department, will be the guest speaker in October. Perrineau informed the board that there has been no response from state or city officials regarding the crossing safety concerns at Revere Beach that she has raised with them. DiGiugio mentioned that there were 115 participants at the recent All Abilities Day at Revere Beach. He said that the representative from DCR said that the water accessible wheelchairs garnered the most use of any event the DCR has ever held. DiGiugio presented an update from recent CODA, Commissions on Disabilities Alliance, meeting. The Bedford COD member mentioned that they are working on sidewalk snow removal policies with the town, and the Cambridge COD member mentioned that the city is considering the changes to city ordinances, including the renaming of certain boards, city boards and commissions. DiGiugio noted that the DCR's Universal Access Program, UAP, has released its fall 2026 adaptive program schedule. Quote, you can check out their fall 2026 program schedule for adaptive recreation fund this season by visiting the DCR website. DiGiugio said they offer a variety of activities, including adaptive cycling, hiking, kayaking, canoeing, and rowing. That was a troublesome word, at different state parks across the Massachusetts. DCR's Universal Access Program, UAP, is dedicated to providing outdoor recreational opportunities in Massachusetts state parks for visitors of all abilities. Accessibility is achieved through site improvements, specialized adaptive recreation equipment, and accessible recreation programs. The UAP offers adaptive accessible programming seasonally at state parks, pools, and ice skating rinks. DiGiugio said that the Massachusetts Commission for the Blind, celebrating the independence of the white cane and helping raise awareness of the white cane law in Massachusetts, which requires drivers to identify and yield to pedestrians using a white cane or a guide dog at street crossings. A celebratory event was held on Friday, will be held on Friday, October 23rd from 11 a.m. to 1 p.m. in the Great Hall of the Massachusetts State House. Attendees need to register in advance To register for this event or find out any more information, please contact the MCB directly online at their website, which is www.mass.gov/Massachusetts-Commission-4-blind, or by calling, why didn't I see this first, 617-727-5550 or 617-727-5550. Perno read the COD's monthly reminder, and Commissioner's Disabilities Office number is 781-286-8267. Residents can also call Revere 311 directly to speak to their staff Monday through Friday. They will answer most questions, but if they are unable to assist you, or if you prefer to speak with the commission directly, please ask to be transferred to the Commission on a Disability direct number. Okay, please leave a detailed message and we will respond to you shortly. As always, please don't hesitate to contact us if you would like to discuss or add something to our monthly meeting agenda. You can also let us know if you have any concerns you'd like to discuss. The Commission is here to help and assist all residents with disabilities and their families in Revere. The next meeting of the COD, which is the Commission on Disabilities, not the Covert Observational Device, will be held via Zoom on Tuesday, October 13th at 6 p.m. Story about the Revere High School football team. We mentioned the first game of the season was last Friday. And here's what happened. With Revere trailing 6-0 in the second quarter and Quincy threatening inside the Revere 5-yard line, Coach Lou Ciccatelli knew he needed someone to step up and to make a key defensive play. Reda Atui, A-T-O-U-I, responded with back-to-back gems that completely turned the momentum and the game towards the host Patriots. Atui burst through the line to tackle the ball carrier behind the line of scrimmage on play one. Next came in Atui interception at the goal line and a 50-yard return to midfield. Atui would proceed to secure both Revere touchdowns in the second and fourth quarters, both followed by Emmanuel Lepora with the point after touchdown kicks, as Revere defeated Quincy 14-6 on opening night at Harry Dela Russo Stadium. Atui's 155 yards rushing, two touchdowns, and huge interceptions earned only one interception from Boston Globe Player of the Week honors. It's a big upset, and it's nice to be 1-0, said Ciccatelli. The defense played great football, and hats off to Coach Dan Connors, who called an excellent game. There's no question that Rita's interception was the turning point in the game. Ciccatelli said the offensive line was outstanding in the game. Our center, Brian Maya, Silvio Neto, Nico Chepedes, Cesar Herrera, Yahir Shojoy, and Mikhail Pyram were awesome, said Ciccatelli. On defense, Ciccatelli gave high marks to Cespedes, sophomore linebacker Eliza Corners, and of course, Atui. Revere 1-0 plays Beverly 0-1 Saturday at 11 a.m. at Hurd Stadium. And here's one about McMacken Park Grand Opening. The city of Revere rededicated the Sergeant G. McMacken Park at a grand opening ceremony for the brand new baseball field on last Saturday, September 12th. Our ceremonies, Robert Mara welcomed the large gathering to the impressive and festive ceremony that was superbly coordinated by Taylor Guguera Catalano. Yep, and Leanne Stamatopoulos of Mayor Patrick O'Keefe's office, Patrick Keefe, rather. Skip the O, Mayor aide Rosie Burns also assisted with the ceremony. Mara called the construction of the beautiful facility, quote, the crowning achievement of Mayor Patrick Keefe's tenure in office. Indeed, several speakers during the program praised Will Keefe for his vision and his thoughtfulness in assuring that McMacken Park would rise again as one of the premier youth of baseball and softball fields in Massachusetts, with its turf field and regulation distances to the fences, and the display of the old "Welcome to McMacken Park" sign beyond the left field fence. There is no doubt that the field will be in high demand for local, regional, and statewide tournaments. Keefe said the list of speakers that included David Marshall, great nephew of Sergeant Charles McMacken, Senator Lydia Roberts, Representative Jeff Turco, Representative Jessica Giamano, Council President Anthony Zambuto, Councilor at Large Joanne McKenna, Ward 1 Councilor James Mercurio, Public Works Superintendent Chris Chirmanella, whose department was instrumental in the construction work and infrastructure of the new park, and Director of Parks and Recreation Michael Hinojosa. Hinojosa, a superstar caliber baseball player at Revere High and Suffolk University, offered one of the best lines of the program, saying that, I will say, that's a quote, this may be the first time that I hit last in my entire life. Local filmmaker Brandon Brito delivered a tremendous video presentation on the screen on the first base side, featuring interviews with Dr. Toby Perlstein, Vincent Martelli, James Pearl, Roland Marcillo, Ron LaGrida, and Jim Mercurio, John Festa, and Lindsay Perullo, a Bricklemer. How do you like that? La Caguila, a former Revere Little League president, and Bricklemeyer, the first girl to hit a home run at the old McMacken Park, joined Mayor Keefe and Hinojosa in throwing their first pitches, making the new era at McMacken Park. Martelli, who played baseball at Harvard and was a Major League Baseball draft pick, had the honor of proclaiming "play ball" at the conclusion of the program. As a news brief, the city seeks public input for local cable television. The City of Revere will conduct a pair of focus group meetings on Tuesday coming up, September 29th, and Wednesday, September 30th, coming up, to explore and discuss the future of cable service, Revere TV, community media, and technology. These focus groups are part of the City of Revere's cable franchise renewal program with local cable providers Comcast and RCN. The focus groups will give community members a glance to learn at franchise renewal and share their opinions on future cable and community service, media service, that is, that could be available in their community through the Comcast or RCN cable systems. What about Verizon Fios? I didn't say that. Over every 10 years, local governments renegotiate cable TV franchise agreements. Given the changes in technology and media over the past 10 years, and the process of granting new franchises to Comcast and RCN warrants serious consideration and meaningful public input. The cable franchise renewal process examines the past performance of Comcast and RCN, as well as future services that citizens, schools, community groups, businesses, and local our government would like to include in the new cable franchise agreement. Public input is invaluable in assisting the city during the renegotiation process. Focus groups provide a chance for the community to learn about franchise renewal and provide their opinions regarding future services that could be available through the Comcast and RCN cable systems that serve Revere. This is an opportunity for residents to provide ideas through brainstorming with Revere's representatives in the negotiation process. The focus groups will be conducted by the Buskey Group, B-U-S-K-E Group, a consulting firm for assisting the city and Revere TV during the cable franchise renewal process. In addition to the focus groups, our residents will be able to provide feedback through an online survey in the coming months. The focus public is welcome to select a focus group that's most convenient. Focus groups are scheduled for Tuesday, September 29th, 2 p.m. to 3:30 at the Revere City Hall, City Council Chamber, 281 Broadway, or Wednesday, September 30th, 6 p.m. to 7:30 p.m. at the Revere History Museum / Historical Society, 108 Beach Street. Sign up for these groups, please. I'm just reading it. Revere TV Executive Director via email at Robert. Please contact him, Robert Bob Dunbar at Robert. Dunbar, Robert.Dunbar, D-U-N-B-A-R, at Revere TV, or calling him at 781-426-9498. I'm calling him 781-426-9498. There's a story on the front page about loud exhaust systems, state Senate legislation that is currently in committee. Could help curtail the nuisance of loud automotive exhaust systems in Revere and beyond. Monday night, Revere Police Chief Maria LaVita appeared before the City Council to provide information about the police department's efforts to curtail loud motor vehicles, street racing, and other automotive disturbances in the city. The motion will have the chief appear. To have the chief appear was filed by Ward 3 Councilor Anthony Colignandro. LaVita said there is currently a section in the state's general laws that governs loud motor vehicles. The ability to enforce depends on the area where the infraction is happening and the time of day, said the chief. It is a subjective standard based on the officer's observation. There is currently no decibel level in place. However, LaVita said the bill that is being considered increases fines from the current $55, as well as provide decibel levels that would trigger the violations. Modified exhaust systems are historically difficult to enforce because we have to prove there is no acceleration and they are not switching between gears, said LaVita. This is why the new bill under consideration is important. It defines what an illegal exhaust system is. So any vehicle under 6,000 pounds whose exhaust is over 75 decibels, that would be deemed to be an illegal exhaust system. The bill would make it illegal for people to operate vehicles under those parameters and for repair shops to modify vehicles so that they would be illegal to operate. LaVita said the police department currently enforces the exhaust noise violations to the best of their ability, but she said the law change would make it easier. When it comes to street racing, LaVita said the Revere Department coordinates with other agencies, such as the state police, to monitor social media for things like streetcar racing meetups. We rely on the public to feed us information, said the chief. We've had success with the TIP 411 system, where we were notified of a possible meetup, and we were able to send assets there and be more proactive in that situation. The public is aware of a disturbance. Levita said they should notify the police department using the 284-1212 phone line immediately so officers can take care of it. Obviously, 911 is available, but we reserve that for emergencies. So if somebody is hurt or going to get hurt, 911, said LaVita. If there is someone in the neighborhood who regularly causes disturbances, LaVita urged residents to contact the police department through the 284-1212 phone line, as well as to contact the department's traffic division. This one about the Affordable Housing Trust Fund. Board of Trustees of the City of Revere's Affordable Housing Trust Fund, AHTF, held a brief 26-minute but a highly productive session at its regular monthly meeting last Wednesday evening, September 9th, at the City Council Chamber. Oh, on hand were Joanne Gavalese, Treasurer Anya Uweski, and fellow board members Layla Petrie, Dean Harris, Matt Wolfer, Deb Frank, and Judy Goslin. Gravelise opened the meeting by announcing that an affordable housing unit in the city will be coming up for sale. He noted that the unit will be marketed directly to Revere residents, including those who have participated in prior housing lotteries and who have demonstrated that they are income qualified. The members voted to move forward with this process, which will be administered by the city. Gravelise next informed the members that the launch date for the affordable housing buy-down program has been set for Wednesday, November 4th, when applications will be made available to the public. Income-qualified buyers will be eligible for between $75,000 and $200,000 of assistance. The board has been reaching out to realtors and banks regarding the marketing of the program. Harris noted that high range of income limits from $137,000 up to $205,000 for a family of four that qualifies for this program. This is a significant household income. About half the people in the city would qualify for this program, Harris said. This creates options for middle class and working class folk to qualify, said Gravelise. Gravelise next announced that applications for the second round of the Senior Citizens Home Repair Program, which proved to be a great success this past year, became available this past Tuesday, September 15th. The online link is now open, and a printable version can be obtained at City Hall as well as the Senior Center. Applicants must be over the age of 60, must own and occupy their home as a year-round resident, and must meet income guidelines up to $108,000 for a household of two. The program provides up to $6,000 in assistance for repairs that encompass safety and accessibility. The goal of the program is to provide funds that will allow Revere senior citizens to age in place in their homes. This has been a popular program, and we expect the funds to go quickly, Gravelise said, who noted that $85,000 is available in this round of funding. We encourage folks to get their applications in. Regarding other programs that have been under the purview of the HTE, Gravelise said the board had two applications for the Down Payment Assistance Program have been approved, as well as accessory dwelling unit loan program applications. This has been Frank Dunn. Reading your Revere Journal for you, as I do every week, on behalf of the Talking Information Center, and I want every one of you to please promise that you'll have a wonderful weekend.
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8: Hi, my name is Billy, and here is tonight's weather forecast for the Talking Information Center. This evening, it will be partly cloudy with degrees low around 51. The sun rose today at 6:28 a.m. The sun will set today at 6:47 p.m. The sun will rise tomorrow at 6:30 a.m. And that's all the weather I have for today. I'm Billy giving you the weather for the Talking Information Center. Have a wonderful evening.
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14: Hello, this is Priya reading Winthrop's Transcript, published on Thursday, September 17, 2026. News briefs. Please donate. All Winthrop Care residents, it's not too late to donate any amount to help the victims of the fire on River Road this past June. We now have a Venmo QR code for your convenience. You can also donate using a check made out to PPYC with Winthrop Cares in memo. Mail check to John Floyd, 41 Hillside Avenue, Winthrop. You can also purchase tickets at $20 each using Venmo. This includes a pizza barbecue, Patriots game, music by DJ Jimbo, and raffles galore. The pizza barbecue party is Sunday, September 27th at Pleasant Park Yacht Club from 1 p.m. to 4 p.m. and beyond. This will be a sellout, so act fast. Any questions, call Johnny Floyd, 617-694-4858. Johnny Floyd, 617-694-4858. Now to the next. Winthrop Town Council considers new tree plan by Adam Swift. Winthrop officials are considering a plan that would help provide more trees tied to a new development in town. At last week's town council meeting, Council President Jim Lettrie sent the proposed ordinance amendment back to subcommittee for further discussion and fine-tuning before a potential council vote at a future meeting. The biggest issue up for discussion during last week's council meeting was a portion of the ordinance that would allow developers to plant trees off-site if the tree plantings were not viable on the actual sites being developed. Winthrop pre-ward Tom Derderian noted that the goal of the ordinance is to provide as many trees as possible on site, but that it would provide options for plantings elsewhere in town if the trees could not be viably planted on the development sites. The general idea of this ordinance is to enhance the tree canopy of Winthrop for the next 100 years, maybe more, said Derderian. To do that, new construction is required to produce a certain number of trees, and those could be placed anywhere in town, not just at the construction site. The location of the trees would be determined by the tree warden and the public works department to make sure they were a proper species and in an acceptable location. It is important that we select the right tree and the right place, and that is part of this provision, said Derderian. For example, a lot of people would like to have maple trees, and if you saw today's globe, maple trees may be assaulted by the spotted lantern fly, so maybe we shouldn't plant so many. This should not be the contractor's selection of what species. Sometimes trees can be obtained at a discount so that they are half dead. So the tree warden should be able to reject any trees that are not likely to survive or any trees that are not likely to survive or any trees that are not really trees, like bushes. The tree plan would also require developers to make a financial contribution so that the new trees could be maintained by the town for the first several years of their existence. Lettry noted that the planning board recommended that the tree plan for development be included within the town's existing zoning ordinance. Council Vice President Suzanne Swope noted that the tree plan for new development only addresses a small portion of the issues with new trees and tree removal in Winthrop, and said she would like to see a bigger picture policy to address all tree issues. Now to the next. Town Council votes to no longer set taxi fares, by Adam Swift. The Winthrop Town Council is officially out of the taxi fare rate setting business. Last week, the council voted to delete the taxi fare section of the town ordinance. For decades, the council has been in the position of setting taxi rates for what is essentially the one taxi company in town, Winthrop Taxi. When the council approved a fare increase earlier this year, Council President Jim Lettry and other councillors noted that they would like to see the practice end, stating that it was unfair to set rates for a private business, especially when the town has no oversight for rideshare services such as Uber and Lyft. I believe many others on the council feel that we have neither the expertise nor the knowledge of the financial position of the taxi company to make rates rational decisions on this, said Lettry. I personally believe in times past when we did not have ride shares and other capabilities to get rides. This was more of a determinant for our taxi company to monopolize the town and put an undue burden on the residents by having higher than expected fares. I believe the town has come now for the legislative body of the town to get out of the taxi fare business. Several residents did speak out against the council ending its oversight of taxi fare rates, stating it would hurt vulnerable populations in town who depend on the taxi service providing rides at fair prices. I think that without any kind of supervision from either the town or another body, that it opens the door for the taxi company to increase their rates at their own will, said John Morgan. This could affect the seniors in the town or other people that rely on the taxi. If the taxi owner, which is his business, there is no guardrails to the possibility of this taxi company or another taxi company raising their rates at will without any thoughts of the citizens of the town. Jack Dowd said he agreed with Morgan and said if the town council took the cap off, the fares would probably double in order to compete with Lyft and Uber. Now to the next. Winthrop officials discuss WCAT closed captioning, by Adam Swift. The town is looking at the possibility of providing closed captioning for WCAT municipal meeting coverage and programming. We had talks with WCAT about closed captioning, and I think it is more of a cost item right now, said Council President Jim Lettrie. Town Manager Tony Marino said the town did recently take advantage of a trial offer of the closed captioning and is looking at ways to provide it again. We only had so many minutes of that, so we chewed it up over the first 2 or 3 days that we were allowed to do it, and that free closed captioning service was gone, said Marino. WCAT officials are looking at pricing for continued closed captioning services, as well as reaching out to Xfinity. We are getting an HD channel, so by having an HD channel, it may be easier to offer closed captioning, said Marino. He's reaching out to them to see if that is something we can do once we get the HD channel launched. More to come on that, but I did stress to Mike Cabral at WCAT that it was a service that everybody liked, and we certainly want to continue with it, especially with people at home who may be hard of hearing or have trouble hearing the people in the room having the words pop up, even though some of them get a little jumbled, but for the most part it gets the general gist of the conversation. Marino said he asked WCAT to price out the option, and that if the pricing was reasonable, he would bring it back to the town council for potential funding options. In other business, Precinct 5 councillor Paul Reardon asked about the timeline for a proposed townwide parking and traffic study. Marino said the request for proposals for a consultant to conduct the study is due back before the end of the month. Once I get the pricing back, then I'll let you know what the pricing points came in at, and then we can talk about how we want to fund it, said Marino. The town manager noted that when Winthrop conducted a sidewalk study, it took about 6 months, and he expected that a full parking and traffic study would take longer than that. It's a lot of work. They have to do all the analysis and collect all the data, said Marino. It will take a little while, but once we kick it off, I'll have a better idea. Now to the next. State grants to help with energy advocacy programs in Winthrop. By Adam Swift, Chelsea, Revere, and Winthrop are set to benefit from two grant awards received by the state's Department of Housing and Community Development, HCD, under the Mass Save Massachusetts Community First Partnership, CFP, program. The City of Chelsea serves as a lead community partner team member, acting for itself and as an agent for the City of Revere and the Town of Winthrop, under three-year partnership agreements, March 15, 2025 through March 14, 2028. With the two regional utility program sponsors, National Grid USA Service Company, Inc., total award of $202,520.01, $67,506.67 annually. Eversource Energy Service Company, total award of $46,479.99, $15,493.33 annually. Together, these awards total $249,000 over the three-year term, said Chelsea City Manager Fidel Maltes. National Grid's award was formalized through a memorandum of agreement executed May 7, 2025, and Eversource award was formalized through a companion memorandum of agreement also executed May 7, 2025. These funds support the city's energy advocate position within HCD, along with associated outreach and advertising costs. The energy advocate works directly with Chelsea, Revere, and Winthrop residents, landlords, and small businesses to connect them to mass save energy efficiency and decarbonization programs, including home energy assessments, weatherization, heat pump, and HVAC upgrades, and residential and small business rebates, and to help income-eligible customers access utility bill support. Consistent with the Mass Save Program Administrator's 2025-2027 Energy Efficiency and Decarbonization Plan, the partnership prioritizes outreach to historically underserved populations, including renters and landlords of 1 to 4 and 5 plus unit buildings, low and moderate income customers who prefer a language other than English, and small businesses, according to Maltese. Acceptance of these awards will allow Chelsea and the other communities to continue this outreach work without interruption and to meet the reporting and program participation commitments set out in the agreements according to Maltese. Now to the next. Special delivery. Vikings defeat Essex Tex 28-18 in season opener by Kerry Schumann. There were several memorable football plays Friday night in the village of Hawthorne in the town of Danvers, which is the home of the Essex Tech Hawks. There was the game-sealing interception by Dom Farrell and a Nate Prewitt-inspired drive-in, which the senior running back carried the ball on four consecutive sweeps, the final one into the end zone for a key touchdown with 8:38 left to play. But the true standard of excellence in the Vikings 28-18 victory over Essex Tech was the play of the Winthrop special teams. All third year place kicker Dom Spinell did was go 4 of 4 on Pat's deposit a Scotty Scheffler caliber chip for an onside kick that was recovered by Farrell and make a key fourth down tackle on defense. Johnny Ferreira scored on an exhilarating 85-yard kickoff return, while Farrell continued his punting assignments in noteworthy fashion, including a pin the Hawks gem to the 4-yard line helped by an athletic maneuver from Desmond Cassidy to prevent a touchback, all of which made head coach John Cadigan, who is also the special teams coach, very happy. "We did a good job on special teams," said Cadigan humbly. "And in the first game of the season, it's hard to predict how you're going to execute because you don't do any live special teams play in the scrimmages. Obviously, our guys handled it well." Winthrop built a 14-0 lead at the half. Cassidy's 7-yard run accounted for the first TD of the season, while Farrell bolted for a 45-yard TD run in the second quarter. Essex rode out of the starting blocks to start the second half, immediately closing the gap to 14-6. But Ferreira answered on the ensuing kickoff, going 85 yards to help make it 21-6. Essex struck right back on a 66-yard run, the third touchdown in a span of 32 seconds. Essex scored with 10-18 left in the fourth quarter to make it 21-18, but Prewitt took control on the next possession, highlighted by a 55-yard run to set up his own touchdown 3 plays later. Farrell closed the door with an interception, and the Vikings were week one victors. Now to the next. FKO to honor co-founder Debbie Neeland Keegans for 40-plus years of leadership at annual Helping Families Gala. Special to the journal. For kids only, after school, FKO will celebrate the legacy of co-founder Deborah Neeland Keegan at its annual Helping Families Gala on Friday, October 23rd, 2026 at the Hyatt Regency, Boston Harbor. The event will honor Keegan's more than 40 years of leadership and service to children and families while raising critical scholarship funds to ensure local children have access to high quality before school, after school, and summer care and enrichment programs. In January 2026, Keegan transitioned from her role as executive director after more than 4 decades of leading FKO. She now serves as strategic advisor, continuing to support the organization's mission, staff, and advocacy efforts on behalf of children and families. Keegan co-founded FKO with her sister Connie Grayson in 1984 after recognizing the need for safe, nurturing spaces where children could learn, grow, and build meaningful relationships during the out-of-school time, OST hours. What started as a small program serving just 5 children in the basement of an American Legion has grown into a thriving organization reaching more than 1,800 children each year across 18 school and community-based locations in Chelsea, Everett, Peabody, Revere, and Winthrop. Keegan's legacy extends far beyond the growth of FKO, shaping the broader OST field through decades of advocacy, innovation, and leadership. She has worked alongside state legislatures, agencies, community leaders, and fellow advocates to shape policy, secure resources, and elevate OST learning and care as an essential part of the child development and family well-being. Her work has helped advance initiatives focused on access, inclusion, and workforce development, including FKO's Count Me In Inclusion Initiative and the Commonwealth's first registered apprenticeship for OST educators. Through these efforts, Keegan has helped strengthen the field and expand opportunities for children, families, and the professionals who support them across Massachusetts. When we began, we believed that every child deserved a safe and nurturing place where they could discover their passions, feel seen, valued, and find their voice, Keegan shared. What has grown from that simple vision has been one of the greatest joys of my life. Throughout her time at FKO, Keegan helped build an organization centered on supporting children, strengthening families, and creating opportunities for young people to learn and thrive. She credits the dedication of FKO staff, families, community partners, and supports as essential to the organization's growth and impact. Following Keegan's transition, the FKO Board of Directors elected Brianna Flannery as Executive Director. Flannery brings more than 20 years of experience within FKO, having served in a variety of leadership roles throughout the organization. She is a graduate of Bentley University and earned a master's degree in organizational leadership from Wheelock College. Keegan has expressed strong confidence in Flannery's leadership, noting both her professional expertise and her long-standing connection to FKO. As Keegan's daughter, Flannery has grown up alongside the organization, reflecting the deeply rooted family and community values that have shaped FKO since its founding. FKO looks forward to honoring Deborah Keegan at the Helping Families Gala, where the annual scholarship fundraiser will provide financial assistance to families who may otherwise be unable to afford high-quality out-of-school time programming. Since its inception in 2008, the gala has provided scholarships for hundreds of families, helping children participate in FKO programs throughout the communities served. This year's gala will bring together FKO supporters, community members, and partners for an evening featuring dinner and drinks, raffles, a silent auction, and a live auction guest. We'll also enjoy a special performance by FKO Children, an interactive PlayStation designed to help adults reconnect with the joy, creativity, and curiosity of child while experiencing a glimpse into the types of activities and experiences children enjoy at FKO every day. Community members and local businesses are invited to attend the Helping Families Galas, become sponsors, or make a donation in support of Helping Families Scholarship. For sponsorship opportunities, ticket information, or to make a donation, please visit https://givebutter.com/FKO Gala or contact Nicole Preston, Director of Development, at 617-201-4672. Or npreston@fkoafterschool.org. For Kids Only, After School is a non-profit organization providing licensed before school, after school, summer, and school vacation programming for more than 1,800 children each year in Chelsea, Everett, Peabody, Revere, and Winthrop. FKO creates safe and supportive environments where children build relationships, strengthen social-emotional skills, and discover new interests while supporting the needs of working families. Now to the next. Healy launches pilot to expand access to childcare, special to the transcript. Governor Maura Healy announced last week that 30 family childcare programs across Massachusetts have been selected to participate in a new pilot aimed at expanding access to childcare for families. The programs include locations in Everett, Lynn, and Revere. Through the Department of Early Education and Care's Family Childcare Capacity Pilot Program, participating providers will be able to serve up to 12 children compared to the current access to childcare for families. The programs include locations in Everett, Lynn, and Revere. Through the Department of Early Education and Care's Family Childcare Capacity Pilot Program,

for families while supporting the educators and small business owners who provide care in their communities. Families across Massachusetts need more high-quality childcare options, and we are using every tool we have to create them, said Healy. Family childcare providers are trusted by families and deeply rooted in their communities. The governor said the pilot program gives experienced providers the opportunity to safely serve more children while helping the state learn what works and how it can continue expanding access for families across Massachusetts. Access to quality, affordable childcare is essential for working families and for a strong local economy, said Revere State Representative Jessica Giannio. I'm thrilled to see Revere Family Childcare providers included in this new pilot, which will help expand options for parents while supporting the dedicated providers who care for our youngest residents every day. This is a meaningful investment in Revere families, our workforce, and our community. Everett State Representative Joseph McConnell also praised the pilot program. As we have seen, affordable and safe childcare is becoming increasingly burdensome for families across the Commonwealth, he said. Everett has some of the hardest working people I know. Next. Aquarium offerings discounts for homeschooling families. The New England Aquarium is offering discounted admission this fall for homeschooling families to experience its educational programs and exhibits. Every Tuesday through December 22, 2026, homeschool families have access to special ticket prices, $12 for children and $21 for adults. Tickets can be purchased by calling the Aquarium's Reservations Department at 617-973-5206 daily between the hours of 9 a.m. and 4:30 p.m. More information is available on neaq.org. Included in admission, the Aquarium offers a variety of programs, presentations, and feeding each day. Guests can stop by an interactive educational space on the third floor called the Exploration Station, which offers both guided and self-led themed activities. Families can engage with sensory activities, pretend to be an aquarium veterinarian, and spend some downtime reading books. Join an educator along the exhibit path for an up-close experience with one of the aquarium's animal ambassadors. Learn more about jellies, local turtle species, or axolotls during animal encounters happening daily at 10:45 a.m. and 3:15 p.m. Aquarium guests can enjoy daily presentations with the penguins, sea lions, harbor seals, and residents of the giant ocean tank, including Myrtle, the green sea turtle. Full schedule available here. The aquarium also has a host of fun and educational activities on its website that can engage young learners before or after a trip to the aquarium. The activities help visitors explore the aquarium more deeply, encourage content learning, and improve science skills, as well as support math and literacy development. The New England Aquarium is a non-profit research and conservation organization that has protected and cared for our ocean and marine animals for more than 55 years. We provide science-based solutions and help shape policies that create measurable change to address threats the ocean faces. We inspire action through discovery and help create engaged, resilient communities. Now to the next. Forum, our opinions. Data centers, we have met the enemy, and they are us. The massive build-out of data centers recently has aroused the wrath of the American public across the political spectrum. However, this backlash has highlighted a sharp disconnect in modern society. On the one hand, we expect technology to provide us with an on-demand 21st century digital lifestyle, but on the other, we eschew the infrastructure required to provide us with the means to implement our way of life. The enormous scale of the newest data centers is difficult to comprehend. The largest data center for Meta, Facebook in Oregon, presently comprises 4.6 million square feet across 11 connected buildings. But that is nothing compared to Meta's new center in Louisiana that will cover 3,650 acres, about 6 square miles, a footprint that is almost four times the size of New York City's Central Park. The environmental impact of data centers is significant. They require huge amounts of water for cooling. Most have their own generators that rely either on their own natural gas turbines or the electric grid, often with diesel generators for backup.
that contribute to

0: pollution, and the industrial cooling systems and rooftops fans create a constant levels of noise. However, using Meta as an example, hundreds of millions of Americans use Meta platforms, Facebook, Instagram, Messenger, and WhatsApp, not merely daily, but on a constant basis 24/7. Americans also rely on the other companies with huge data centers, most notably Amazon for our shopping, and Alphabet, which owns Google and YouTube, for our information and entertainment. To be sure, the trillion-dollar tech firms building these data centers must be required to do more to reduce their impact on local communities and the environment. But in the end, we have to admit a basic truth. Data centers exist because of our insatiable need and desire to click, click, click. Now to the next forum, our opinions. The legacy of Gloria Steinem. When Gloria Steinem was born in 1934, the United States was 158 years old, but women had gained the right to vote only 14 years earlier in 1920. When Miss Steinem graduated from Smith College in 1956, it would be 18 more years before women were able to obtain a credit card in their own name. Speaking before the National Women's Political Caucus, of which she was a co-founder in 1971, Steinem said of the women's movement, "This is no simple reform. It really is a revolution." The changes that Gloria Steinem and her fellow trailblazing women brought about truly have proven to be revolutionary. In the 1950s, a woman in the fields of medicine, the sciences, finances, or the law was an anomaly, as was depicted in the recent Apple TV show Lessons in Chemistry, starring Brie Larson. Fast forward 60 years and women today are in the majority in law schools and medical schools in the United States. Far more women obtain college degrees than men and are more likely to do so in 4 years. Regular viewers of the financial news networks such as CNBC and Bloomberg every day see as many women as men explain to viewers what's going on in the world of finance. 30 years ago, there were barely any women on financial news shows. Thanks to the tireless efforts of Gloria Steinem spanning decades, women today can aspire to have a life beyond the role of barefoot, pregnant, and in the kitchen. That was expected of women when Gloria Steinem undertook her revolution. In the late 1960s, a new cigarette brand, Virginia Slims, made a direct appeal to women smokers with the tagline, "You have come a long way, baby." While it certainly is true that women has come a long way in the past 50 years since the misogynistic era of the 1960s depicted in the TV show Mad Men, Gloria Steinem realized that the goal of achieving full equality between men and women still has a long way to go. The long-standing issues of unequal pay, sexual harassment in the workplace, and domestic violence in the home still plague our society. Gloria Steinem never gave up on the fight. Even at the age of 92, she was a forceful voice on behalf of the values to which she dedicated her life. Miss Steinem's presence will be missed by all of us who recognize that women's rights are human's rights, and the revolution still is ongoing in 2026. This was Priya reading Winthrop Center's script. Thank you for listening. Thank you.
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3: 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Framingham.
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5: Hello, everyone. My name is Lisa Rosales Mora, coming to you today from the Talking Information Center in Marshfield, Mass. And today is Thursday, September 17th, 2026, and I will be reading from the Duxbury Clipper, yesterday's edition, September 16th, 2026. And we will begin with the budget. Fiscal year 28 budget work begins. Planning of the town's operating budget for next year is underway, and revenues are projected to show a less than 3% increase over last year, which is concerning to local officials. On Monday, Duxbury Finance Director Mary McKinnon gave the Select Board a first look at the fiscal year 28 budget process by explaining the projected revenues for fiscal year 28, which begins on July 1, 2027. Fiscal year 28 revenue projections currently are estimated to be $106 million, which is $3 million more than in fiscal year 27 and represents a 2.9% increase, said McKinnon. This includes the amount of an additional $2.45 million, and this is from the property tax levy, $244,000 more from debt exclusions, $253,000 extra from state aid, and $159,000 bump in local receipts. In order to make solid budget projections, McKinnon said it was important to review revenues from fiscal year 26, the most recent completed fiscal year, which ended on June 30th. They increased 4.1% over that budget year's projected benchmark and were up 1.85% over fiscal year 25, according to McKinnon's presentation. There were many reasons for this increase, but a lot of the additional revenue came from higher fees for things like beach stickers, transfer station stickers, swimming lessons, and sewer charges. The revenues expected for fiscal year 28 include over $76.9 million from the property tax levy, $7.8 million from debt exclusions, $9.56 million from state aid, $11 million from local receipts, and $966,000 from other funds. They total over $106.3 million. In comparison, for fiscal year 27, total revenues equaled over $103 million. However, the passage of the state override added an additional $1.89 million to the current operating budget. McKinnon said that while this extra funding provided short-term relief for the current year, it was not designed to include budgetary headroom for future years. Duxbury gets 80% of its revenues from property taxes. Property taxes are the town's largest and most stable source of revenue, said McKinnon. Of those property taxes, 96.5% come from residential and 3% from commercial properties. But residents have chosen to limit development, so they alone shoulder the tax burden, according to McKinnon. Each year as the budget is prepared, town officials label with this fact. But the reality is that Duxbury values its pastoral character, lack of industry, extensive open space, abundant historical buildings, and quintessential seaside charm, stated the report. There is a cost to safeguarding those traditions and behaviors. McKinnon wanted people to understand that higher real estate sales prices does not create new revenue for the town. It is not new growth, which is additional tax revenue generated by new construction, renovations, and other new property amenities that have never been taxed before. A common misconception is that changes in value driven by market conditions will result in new growth, she said. That is not true. If a property increases in value based on market conditions, for example, comparable sales, that does not result in new growth. The town does not collect any additional revenue. A change in home value does not change the overall size of the tax levy, but it does change a property's share of the tax levy, stated the report. McKinnon added, the town does not get a penny more. The first peek at next year's revenue projections did not include any information on fiscal year 27 operating budget expenses. Town department heads will begin submitting those to McKinnon and town manager Renee Reed next month. However, McKinnon acknowledged that the 2.9% increase in revenues will make budgeting challenging. That $3 million is not going to go as far as we would like it to go, she said. She also knows of $74 million in capital project requests. Select Board Vice Chairman Fernando Guitart praised McKinnon's presentation, saying, "That is very thorough. I appreciate the attention to detail, and I look forward to the next part, expenditures." Duxbury 6th Annual Historic Preservation Day takes place Saturday, September 26th. Sponsored by the Historical Commission, the Local Historic District Commission, Duxbury Rural and Historical Society, and the Duxbury Bay Maritime School, the program gives participants the opportunity to celebrate Duxbury's past through architectural preservation. All events are free. The day kicks off at 10 with an open house at the Nathaniel Windsor Jr. House at 479 Washington Street, highlighting Duxbury's role in the American Revolution. A historical boat tour of Duxbury Bay, presented by Ed Mayo, Chair of the Historical Commission, begins at 11. Reservations are required. Registration information will be released soon. At 1 p.m., town historian Tony Kelso will present Duxbury's early deeds and ancient trails. The talk commemorates the lead-in to 2027 and the 400th anniversary of the 1627 Great Land Divide, which established Duxbury's early homesteads and defined legal ownership for land in what would become America. The talk will be held at the new J. Alden and Virginia E. Kaiser Center for Living History at 105 Alden Street. Participants are also invited to tour the Alden House at Alden First Sight and Duxboro Path. And in other news, running in when everyone is running out, Duxbury resident, former New York City firefighter, recalls attacks on World Trade Center. Michael Kennedy was on his way to visit his daughter in Duxbury when the first plane hit. A New York City firefighter, Kennedy was stationed at the firehouse in Queens on September 11, 2001. He had just finished a night shift when he got in his car, planning on spending time with his daughter, who lived here with his ex-wife. Her birthday was coming up, but when he learned that the plane had crashed into the World Trade Center, he turned his car around and headed to the southern tip of Manhattan. His brother Eddie, who was also a firefighter, arrived on the scene as the second plane hit. By the time Michael Kennedy had arrived, the tower was collapsing. Kennedy spent the next 2.5 months recovering bodies, or trying to, from underneath the rubble. Sadly, there wasn't much to find, he said. The only intact body they found was that of Eric Sands, a Cantor Fitzgerald trader who was 36. Crews would search for 3 hours, then take an hour break at Trinity Church, which was staffed with psychiatrists and social workers who were on hand to help them process what they were experiencing. Kennedy said that the ramp that led down to the recovery site bothered him as people would come by to watch the recovery effort. All the tourists that were coming to look, and you know, and I get it, but at the time I was really, really angry. People he thought were getting over what had happened too quickly. One therapist, Kennedy said, sympathized but told him that you can't break down right now. The time would come when he could let the emotions surface. But at that time, he had to keep focused on the task. At the time, that wasn't hard, he said. That's what we're trained to do, run in when everybody runs out. That time, Kennedy said, came 15 years later when he saw himself on a TV commemoration of that day. I just lost it. I didn't know where it came from. Kennedy, who has lived in Duxbury since 2013, speaks regularly at Plymouth's September 11th commemoration, held at the town's memorial on South Spooner Street. I'd like to share with you some of the things that make me get through it, he said. It's called hope. I was down there digging, and it was amazing. All the unions, volunteers, Red Cross, they put up lights. They brought cranes. They brought saws. They brought torches. One moment that stayed with him was when two people showed up at 3 a.m. bearing gifts. One was a young woman with a tray of hot hamburgers, she said, and she had hitchhiked from Wisconsin to offer what help she could. She was accompanied by a truck driver from New Jersey who was bringing water to the scene and picked her up. Though he was working at the firehouse in Queens at the time as a part of regular rotation, Kennedy's main assignment was Engine 21 at Midtown Manhattan. His captain, Billy Burke, died when the North Tower collapsed. Burke ordered his men who were on the 27th floor out of the building when the cell tower came down, knowing that a collapse was imminent. Burke stayed behind to help a quadriplegic man, Ed Bea, and his companion, Abe Zelmanowitz. Longtime friends, both worked in the World Trade Center and were unable to find a way out. Burke was the only member of Engine 21 to die in the attack. "I don't want people to forget," Kennedy said. "Not only that terrible day, but the days after when the country came together. People were so nice to each other. It takes a tragedy for us to come together. Kennedy wishes that spirit carried on. We come together when it's a tragedy. Why can't we come together when it's not?" Revolutionary lectures at the Duxbury Rural and Historical Society. Dr. John Wadsworth and Colonel Ira Medicine. Join archivist and historian Carolyn Ravenscroft at the Drew Archival Library, 147 St. George Street, for an exploration of colonial medicine through the remarkable handwritten medical notebook of Revolutionary-era Duxbury physician Dr. John Wadsworth. Compiled in 1755, the notebook contains recipes for pills, exhalers, plasters, poultices, and remedies for ailments, both familiar and mysterious. Using this extraordinary manuscript as a guide, the lecture examines how physicians diagnosed and treated illnesses in 18th century New England, Tuesday, September 22nd at 5. And town historian Tony Kelso leads the second talk in the 250th Revolutionary War Lecture Series at the Drew Archival Library, again 147 St. George Street. Four young Duxbury men were caught up in the chaotic times of the Revolution, and their lives were changed forever by the fortunes of the war that drew them from home. Their stories are emblematic of how people in towns like Duxbury had to cope with a future that was nothing like the past. Tuesday, October 6th at 5 p.m. And in other news, we go to the weather, as we say, in Weather Reflections. Summer weather continued for Duxbury last week as near-perfect September temperatures gave us most pleasant late summer conditions, with the sea breeze often occurring over our fair town. We are rapidly approaching the time of year when sea breezes will make less difference in our temperatures as our land temperatures cool and the ocean readings remain in the 60s. As we move through prime hurricane season, the Atlantic continues with below-normal hurricane development. As only one low-pressure trough is present and at this stage is not expected to develop into a tropical storm. We can only hope this continues. As predicted, the tropical Pacific, meanwhile, is experiencing an above-average number of tropical hurricanes or typhoons due to the presence of a strong El Niño. On another matter, a complicated weather system gave us approximately 2 inches of needed rainfall last Sunday, bringing us closer to our normal rainfall for the season. Duxbury Rotary Club will sponsor a peace walk across Powder Point Bridge Sunday, September 20th at 11 to mark the International Day of Peace. Walkers can meet in the lot across the bridge and walk on the sidewalk. Beach parking rules apply. 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And Derby Academy in Hingham is having an admission sneak peek October 24th at 10. Tour our pre-K to 8 campus. Free admission to our fall fair following the event. On Saturday, September 26th, the Oysters and Art Shuck Fest will take place at the Art Complex Museum, 189 Alden Street in Duxbury. New SRO for Chandler and Alden Schools. Duxbury Police Officer Abby Plord has joined Duxbury Public Schools as a new school resource officer for Chandler and Alden Schools. She will partner with SRO Cam Daly, who will support Duxbury Middle School and High School. In her role as SRO, Plord will visit classrooms to share safety info and build relationships with students. Our partnership with the Duxbury Police Department helps us create a safe, secure, and nurturing environment for our students, staff, and families, said School Superintendent Danielle Klingeman. We are grateful to have Officer Plourd as our elementary school resource officer, and we look forward to working together. Plourd is a graduate of Plymouth South High School and Plymouth Police Academy before joining the Duxbury Police Department, and she works for the Dennis Police Department. She credits her training with teaching her to listen, communicate, and respond with empathy. Being a police officer helps me to help people and understand them on a deeper level. It is a role I believe is very important, Plourd said. Using these skills while working with students will allow me to be a positive role model in their lives and help make them feel comfortable around police. And in other news, we talk about what's going on at the library, including the drop-in knitting, which is on September 17th at 10, and trail walking. Start your day off on the right foot with the Get Up and Go Walking Club. Make new friends, chat about life, and maybe even get a reading recommendation from a librarian. Get Up and Go meets on certain Thursdays, weather permitting, at Round Pond Trail, 480 Mayflower Street. Parking is available on site, and walking begins at 10:05. This trail is approximately 1 mile long, and grab your walking shoes and join us. And Qigong for osteopenia and osteoporosis. Come move your qi with Qigong, a low-impact practice that can help with osteopenia and osteoporosis health. Learn and practice exercises to help stimulate bone formation, improve balance, prevent falls, increase bone mineral density in the spine and hips, and strengthen muscles. The practice can be done seated or standing. And bring a water bottle and wear comfortable clothes. You can register at the library. And there's going to be a movie matinee, Hamnet, and that will go on September 18th at 2 p.m. Bring your own beverage, and they will provide the popcorn. And, of course, 30 Days of Disney is going on. The next one will be September 18th at 3, and it will be Full Court Miracle. And September 23rd at 5 will be Rip Girls. These are drop-in events. And please see the library website for a full listing. And there will be an afternoon tea at September 18th at 4 p.m. In other news, from the center, there is a Round Pond Bird Walk, and the Ernest Thompson will be at the center. He is an Academy Award-winning writer of On Golden Pond. He will be there on Tuesday, September 22nd at 5. Thompson will discuss his novel, Outclaws, followed by a Q&A with the audience. Books will be available for purchase. Guests can even take a photo with Thompson's Oscar statue. The event is free and open to the public with an optional light supper available for $15. And National Good Neighbor Day Dance Party will take place with the Rotary Club and the Duxbury Center. It will be a dance party on Friday, September 25th from 4 to 6. DJ D will help keep the party going with hits from the 60s and 70s. 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And explore the Imperial City, Spain, the Canadian Rockies, and Northern Italy on professionally guided tours designed to make travel easy, enriching, and enjoyable. Travel with friends, meet new people, and enjoy the convenience of exploring the world with the Center. Visit the Center's website or contact the Center for details and information. And the library has left the building. If your idea of a library is a quiet building filled with books and shushing, Duxbury Free Library would like a word, preferably outdoors, over ice cream, or on the beach. Over the past year, the library embraced a simple philosophy: meet people where they are, and they discovered it's a whole lot easier to do that when you're everywhere. So librarians took story time on the road to a handful of local spots. They packed up books for beachgoers, expanded the homebound delivery program, and partnered with Plymouth Public Library to host a weekly book club at the Plymouth County Correctional Facility. These efforts help remove barriers to library participation and allow us to reach residents who might not otherwise walk through our doors, said Denise Garvin, library director. Speaking of doors, the ones at the library saw a lot of action. The library clocked 135,000 visitors, an average of 51 people every open hour. More than half of Duxbury residents have a library card, and patrons use those cards to check out 257,000 items. More than 18,000 people attended 968 programs this year, a 16% increase in program attendance from the previous year, and a 28% increase in the number of programs offered. When Mahjong took the town by storm, the library offered instruction and open play, alongside perennial favorites like laughter yoga, author talks, and crafts of all kinds. It's not just fun and games, though. Study rooms were booked 2,752 times and meeting spaces 1,027 times, providing opportunities for in-person collaboration that video calls can't replicate. When they were in the building, library staff maximized their time. They answered 6,967 reference questions, several of them from me, says Susan Follett, Clipper coordinator, and helping residents navigate complex research technology and information questions that search engines and AI platforms often mangle. To meet increasingly diverse community needs, staff participated in more than 120 collective hours of professional development in such topics as de-escalation, verbal intervention, and resilience. Not to be outdone, the volunteer staff, a dedicated, hardy crew of 52, contributed more than 1,000 hours of service. The Friends of the Library and the Library's Incorporated Board also stepped up. These organizations contribute far more than financial support, said Garvin. Their time, advocacy, creativity, and commitment elevate the library and help us be everything a public library can be at its best. As the library looks to the year ahead, one thing is certain. DFL isn't just a building on Alden Street. It's whenever the community needs to be and wherever. And, of course, women's fall fashion, New England style. Fall in New England is a study in contrasts. One week you're layering up against a crisp 45-degree morning, the next you're peeling off a jacket during an unseasonably warm 80-degree afternoon. This season's trends actually work in our favor, leaning into rich colors and layered textures built for exactly this kind of unpredictable weather. This year's palette practically borrows from the landscape outside your window. Chocolate brown rather than espresso of fall 2025 is everywhere, treated less like a trend and more like a neutral, paired with cream, scarlet, olive, and even navy. Alongside it, deep maroon and berry tones are having a major moment, echoing the wine-dark hues that showed up on runways for the fall of 26 season. For a brighter accent, cherry red, chartreuse, and royal purple are the pops of the color choice this year. Use sparingly on a bag, scarf, or pair of shoes rather than head to toe. Think of your fall outfits like a walk through Berkshires, warm and earthy with occasional flashes of vivid color. New England fall calls for texture that looks good and keeps you warm. Suede is one of the standout materials this season, showing up in caramel and chocolate shades on everything from jackets and boots to bags. Corduroy is back in a big way for pants, jackets, and skirts, giving that collegiate autumnal feel. For knitwear, look for chunky cable knits and patterns which add visual interest. Plaid and heritage checks are reappearing on blazers, scarves, and coats. Denim this season is trading the ultra-relaxed silhouettes of the past few years for something a little more polished. Although we will continue to see barrel leg denim pants, they are less exaggerated. Straighter cuts and tailored fits in dark, inky washes look especially good dressed up with a blazer or funnel neck bomber for dinner in Boston, or dressed down with a barn jacket and duck boots for leaf peeping in New Hampshire. Chocolate brown denim is also trending as an alternative to classic blue. It pairs beautifully with cream sweaters and suede shoes. For a non-denim option, try slim profile cargo or utility pants for a casual weekend fit. The beauty of this season's trends is how well they layer, both literally and stylistically. A chocolate suede jacket over a cream cable knit, straight leg dark denim, and a pair of slouchy boots check boxes everywhere. On trend, warm, and durable. As we know, we can experience sunshine, rain, and an early frost, sometimes in the same day. But as always, trends are not a mandate, but rather a menu. They offer fresh ideas to adopt and integrate into your existing wardrobe. It's really a matter of personal taste and style, and that is for you to enjoy. 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And that ends today's reading. Thank you very much for listening. Have a great week.
4: 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Hi, my name is Billy, and here is tonight's weather forecast for the Talking Information Center. This evening, it will be partly cloudy with a breeze low around 51. The sun rose today at 6:28 a.m. The sun will set today at 6:47 p.m. The sun will rise tomorrow at 6:30 a.m. And that's all the weather I have for today. I'm Billy giving you the weather for the Talking Information Center. Have a wonderful evening.
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7: Hello, everyone. My name is Vivian, and from the Talking Information Center. Today is Thursday, the 17th of September, 2026, and I'm going to be reading some excerpts from the Plymouth Independent. The first article is entitled Collage Collective. Plus, check out a juried art show, King Richard's Fair, and a revolutionary runway at Hedge House featuring some of Plymouth's local elected officials, nonprofit leaders, business owners, and community organizers stepping into the runway as models. This is by Julia Marie Davis, independent correspondent. Collage begins with fragments, a piece of paper, a photograph, a scrap of fabric, a page from an old book that may have little relationship to one another until an artist sees the possibility of bringing them together. Something similar happened when Plymouth artist Lorraine Agri began looking for other artists interested in forming a small creative community whose work is now featured in a group exhibition at the Plymouth Public Library through November 4th. The group began with Agri's search for community. In 2025, I began seeking out other self-motivated artists to form a small, supportive, creative community, Agri said, My intention was for us to meet regularly in my home studio to share our knowledge, exchange ideas, and more importantly, to stretch ourselves as artists. Agri joined with fellow Plymouth artists Mary Jo Beswick and Nora Cannon and sandwich artist Helene Zanaboni. Together they became the Collage Collective. Each artist brought a different point of view, but we soon found a common calling and enthusiasm for the art form of collage, Agri said. The word collage comes from the French coller, C-O-L-L-E-R, meaning to glue. The art form brings together materials such as paper, photographs, fabric, and found objects to create something new. The four artists demonstrate how differently those materials can be approached. Agri, an intuitive artist whose works in a variety of mediums, takes inspiration from nature, concentrating on composition, shape, color, and texture. She describes her work as translating the natural world into abstract forms, revealing new visual harmonies. Beswick's work is intuitive, yet includes elements of whimsy. She describes her process as a game of stimulus response, using line, shape, and color, and allowing the direction of a piece to emerge as she works. This allows me to discover the form and content at the same time and often surprises me with who or what shows up, Beswick says. For Cannon, collage is a form of visual storytelling in which every piece of paper, mark or brush stroke contributes to a dialogue. She says she wants viewers to have the freedom to discover their own stories within her work. Zanaboni finds inspiration by searching old bookstores and thrift shops. She incorporates found objects, old books and magazines into her art and assemblages, often embellishing them with text and mark making. My inspiration is the world around me, Zanaboni said. The Collage Collective is on view through November 4th at the Plymouth Public Library, 132 South Street. All paintings are for sale with a small percentage, 10%, donated to the Plymouth Public Library Foundation. Let's talk a little bit about local movies. The Sun Never Sets will be showing this week at Plymouth Cinema at Plymouth Patuxent Museums, 137 Warren Avenue, Plymouth. The film follows Wendy, whose relationship with her older, divorced boyfriend hits a rough patch just as her ex reappears in her life, drawing the three into a complicated love triangle that forces them to confront love, timing, and personal growth. The R-rated film runs 102 minutes and is showing at 4:30 and 7 p.m. For more information or tickets, visit Plymouth, PLIMOTH.org. Greater Boston Physicians for Social Responsibility will hold a community listening session at 10:30 a.m. at the Plymouth Public Library, 132 South Street. The organization is coordinating a federally funded study examining the potential health and radiological impacts of the decommissioning of the Pilgrim Nuclear Power Station on surrounding communities. Residents are invited to share questions and concerns they would like considered by an expert panel that includes specialists in public health, environmental health, and radiation. MIT graduate student Linda Ridzwan will help conduct the session. The event is open to all. This article is about a book reading coming up. 9/11 25th Remembrance, 3,000 Stitches, the inspiring story of the National 9/11 flag. Local author and illustrator Amanda Davis marks the 25th anniversary of 9/11 with a reading of her picture book. Local author, illustrator, and educator Amanda Davis will mark the 25th anniversary at 4:30 p.m. 30,000 Stitches, the inspiring story of the National 9/11 flag, illustrated by Sally Warren Comport, held at Plymouth Public Library, 132 South Street. in memory of Plymouth native Jennifer Kane, who was killed at the World Trade Center on September 11th. The program includes a book for each attendee, a signing with Davis, and an art activity for children and families. All ages are welcome, registration encouraged. The event is supported by the Jen Kane Scholarship and Charitable Trust. This Plymouth article is entitled, State Denies Holtec's Appeal of Ban on Wastewater Discharge at Pilgrim Plant. Opponents of the company's decommissioning plan applaud the decision, but concerns remain. This is by Mark Pothier, the Independent staff. In a widely expected ruling, the state on Tuesday rejected Holtec's international appeal of an order preventing it from discharging treated radioactive wastewater into Cape Cod Bay as the company decommissions the Pilgrim Nuclear Power Plant. The decision by the Massachusetts Department of Environmental Protection upholds a 2024 denial of Holtec's request to release up to 1.1 million gallons of water from the Manomet plant and follows a review process that generated more than 1,000 public comments, the great majority in opposition to the plan. In consultation with the Massachusetts Office of Coastal Zone Management, MassDEP determined that the water that Holtec proposes to discharge into Cape Cod Bay qualifies as industrial wastewater, and therefore the proposed discharge is prohibited, the agency said in a press release. The final decision can be further appealed to State Superior Court, the DEP said. Opponents of discharging water into the sea applauded the appeal denial, but cautioned it does not address a looming question. What will happen to the many gallons of contaminated water that remain inside the plant? We are pleased the state prevailed in the Holtec appeal by upholding the law that finds it illegal for wastewater, liquid or gaseous materials, to pollute our protected Cape Cod Bay, said Diane Turco, director of the environmental group Cape Downwinders, in an email. So now how will the state prevent the gaseous release of that same wastewater, including tritium, from Holtec's industrial decommissioning site? Airborne pollution via forced evaporation? More than 2 years ago, the state determined Holtec could evaporate low-level contaminated water into the air. Seth Pickering, deputy regional director of the DEP's Bureau of Air and Waste, said in a letter at the time that a permit for such emissions was not needed because the amount released annually is low. Pickering also said the radioactivity levels were well below safety standards set by the Federal Nuclear Regulatory Commission. In a statement, State Senator Dylan Fernandes, whose district includes Plymouth, called the decision a victory for our environment, our tourism economy, and the fishing families that depend on these waters. From the beginning, Fernandes added, we've said that Holtec must be held accountable and that the people of the South Shore and Cape Cod deserve transparency about how waste is being handled. Cape Cod Bay is not a dumping ground. The bay is protected under the Ocean Sanctuaries Act, a point stressed by many of those who submitted comments to the state, including members of the Save Our Bay Coalition. They demanded the state enforce the law, said Turco. That's democracy in action with a win for the people, she said. Plymouth Select Board Chair Deb Aquinto said the board will be briefed on the appeal denial in a closed-door session next week, so I don't really feel informed enough to comment right now. It's not known whether Holtec will take the wastewater issue to Supreme Court. A company spokesman said in an email, it is reviewing the finalized denial and looking at what options may remain available. Our goal has always been to safely clean up the site for future economic reuse. In an apparent swipe at Holtec critics, the spokesperson said, challenges to safe discharges have already delayed the cleanup process by 8 years. We will look at the impact of a formal denial on that schedule, but as always, our focus remains on a safe, efficient cleanup of the plant, he said. Pilgrim, which began generating electricity in 1972, had a long and checkered history that included years-long shutdowns. In the end, however, the plant's permanent closure by Entergy in 2019 was not the result of health and safety concerns or because of pressure from anti-nuclear groups and officials. The company said several factors, including cheaper natural gas, had made Pilgrim a financial albatross as nuclear power fell out of favor. Later that same year, the NRC transferred Pilgrim's license to Holtec. Decommissioning, with a price tag that could top $1 billion, is expected to take until at least 2035 to complete. Even then, the site will still be a nuclear waste dump. The highly radioactive spent fuel rods are likely to stay on the site, stored above ground in 62 reinforced cement casks for many years. That's prompted concerns about their safety and susceptibility to a terrorist attack. This next article from the Plymouth Independent, from the Your View page, is entitled Smaller House Lots on November Ballot by Ronald Beatty. November 3rd's ballot question 7 is not a housing slogan. It's a statewide rewrite of who controls a suburban lot. A yes vote would require cities and towns to allow a single-family house on a residentially zoned parcel of at least 5,000 square feet with 50 feet of street frontage and public water and sewer. Height, setbacks, parking, and short-term rentals could still be regulated. A no vote leaves today's local lot size rules in place. Supporters are right that oversized lots make land expensive and push McMansions independent. Independent Tufts analysts projects a real but modest gain, about 350 to 1,200 extra homes a year, concentrated in sewered suburbs. That would not end the shortage. Opponents at the Massachusetts Municipal Association are also right. Lot size is how many towns manage schools, pipes, and neighborhood form. The measure does not cap house size or price, so starter home is a hope, not a requirement. The choice is modest new supply versus less local control. Decide based on what would happen on your own street and not on the campaign brochure. Here's an article under town government. Full sale lot owner sues Plymouth over eminent domain. Theodore Fusillo says the town undervalued the waterfront property by hundreds of thousands of dollars, by Andrea Estes. The owner of the now-demolished Full Sail Bar on Whitehorse Beach this week sued the town, alleging the price Plymouth paid to take the property by eminent domain was grossly inadequate. The town offered the owner, Theodore Skip Fusillo, $269,000, even though town meeting had followed the recommendation of the Community Preservation Committee and authorized payment of up to $875,000 to buy and demolish the property. The amount offered by the government for the property is grossly inadequate, unfair, and far less than the properties could have been sold for in the fair market, based on the highest and best use of the property, measured on the day of the taking, alleged the suit filed by attorney Tyler Sheets of the firm Finneran and Nicholson. The property, taken by the town in February 2025, is an iconic location along a central access point to the sprawling white sands of Whitehorse Beach, along Taylor Avenue and St. Charles Street in Plymouth, says the suit filed in Plymouth Superior Court. Fusillo is seeking unspecified just compensation for the taking of its property, interest and lawyer's fee. The fair price will be determined in the litigation, Sheets wrote in an email, if the town doesn't step up and make an acceptable offer. But Plymouth officials responding to the suit said the town paid a fair price for the property. The $875,000 authorized by the CPC assumed Fusillo owned six properties along the beach. But the town discovered Fusillo owned only five of the properties, and the largest parcel belonged to someone else. This next article from the Plymouth Independent is entitled Public Parking at School Called Win-Win. Plans to add 90 parking spaces at Nathaniel Morton Elementary School are moving forward, with officials trying to address noise and privacy concerns from neighbors, written by Emily Spatz on the Independent staff. Town officials are calling a planned $1.5 million transformation behind Nathaniel Morton Elementary School a creative solution to a growing shortage of downtown parking during the summer season. The town's parking agency has worked with school officials to work out an exchange. Park Plymouth provides the money for a new and safer playground, enhanced landscaping, less intrusive lighting, and new fencing. The school sacrifices a section of its green space for more paved public parking. For now, at least the lot will be free. As part of an agreement dating back to 2018, the school has been used for free public parking on weekends and in the summer when children are not present, officials said. Even so, they've worked to overcome skepticism from neighbors over the expansion plans. We thought this was a wonderful team effort approach to two town entities, said Matthew Durkee, Director of Facilities for Plymouth Public Schools. You have Park Plymouth that is out, has paid sites. They're ticketing people that are not parking properly. They're using that money and turning it around and putting it back into the town. We would not be able to afford these types of improvements without Park Plymouth's support, he said. Already, Park Plymouth has funded the new school playground, which was opened in November. Part of our mission is to try to increase the parking inventory, and this proposal was kind of like a win-win for everyone, said Desmond Egan, director of Park Plymouth. Part of a nonprofit agency set up in 2002 to operate town parking in the downtown corridor. We don't have a lot of space to put parking in downtown. The school could also use the additional parking to alleviate congestive nearby roads during school hours and events, Durkee said. If approved by town officials, construction on the new lot would begin after the school closes in June, with an eye toward completing it by the time the children come back in August. An accelerated timeline Durkee described as a summer slam. The improvements are expected to cost between $1.2 and $1.5 million and include nearly 10,000 square feet of new pavement, 11 new trees, and 70 native shrubs, including some on a portion of grass on the school's east side. Currently, school staff parks in a 60-spot lot, which will be expanded to 150 spots. In a phone interview, Egan said he anticipated parking to be free, but couldn't predict whether it would remain that way years down the line. We anticipate it being free, but things change. My board changes. Dynamics of downtown changes, Egan said. It's certainly going to be free. It's been free for the past 7 years. We don't have any plans to change in the immediate future. The new lot is expected to operate as it has since 2018, allowing free, off-school hours and weekend parking. The gate of the Union Street entrance to the lot will continue to be locked during school hours, and additional enforcement perimeters will be worked out in a legal agreement between Park Plymouth and the school, Durkee said. Residents have long complained about the condition of the parking and playground area outside the school because of chronic flooding and a roadway intersecting the previous playground area, Durkee said. The project will alleviate those problems, Durkee said. No water in the neighbors' basements, more parking for people to enjoy themselves, spend money at the local businesses, Durkee said at the community meeting with neighbors last week. Children get a playground all to themselves, fenced in and safe, away from ongoing traffic. Larger parking lot in order to set up our parent and student drop-off and pick-up. It's just wins with this. Neighbors had mixed reactions at an August 26th public hearing to discuss the plan, with some asking for a taller privacy fence and a less intrusive lighting system shining into their backyards. Kate Sekarak, who lives on Bradford Street, said the renovation is going to be a great improvement, but we definitely have to address specifically the fence and the lighting. It's been a blight, frankly, on the neighborhood, Sekarak said of the existing parking lot. The parking lot's been horrible. It's been broken up and full of mud and sand for many years. Officials held an informal follow-up meeting with neighbors for input on fencing and lighting options. Dennis Soares, who lives nearby, said he was concerned about noise and pollution coming from the lot. He has also asked for an 8-foot-tall solid fence. Us, the residents, you have to think about us, our lives, and our homes more than how many cars we can park there, Soares said. Durkee said the school officials will be asking the Zoning Board of Appeals for permission to build a fence taller than the 6 feet currently allowed. The plan must also be approved by the Planning Board and the Historic District Commission before construction can begin. The proposal is the town's latest effort to increase available public parking as several more ambitious plans for downtown parking garage proposals have fallen short in recent years. Here's another article from the Your View. Latest effort to increase available public parking as several more ambitious plans for downtown parking garage proposals have fallen short in recent years.

0: for fiscal year 2026 revealed that the only financial encumbrance was a $50,000 home equity mortgage executed by him and his co-owner on July 31st of 2025. I urge the board to ask a U.S. attorney to seek to place an attachment on his home or to ask the select board to direct town council to do so in order to be sure that Van Cott can pay restitution. Following the Independence follow-up story on September 16th, 2026, I checked the title and again found that neither had done so. Here's another one from your view in the Plymouth Independent. The title is Town Walking Tightrope at Airport by Al DiNardo. May Superior Court Judge Greg Pasquale criticized the town manager during the Plymouth Municipal Airport dispute, accusing him of trying to be cute, but attending recent airport and neighborhood meeting reveals that the legal ruling missed the complex operational tightrope the town actually walks under state and federal mandates. Running a municipal airport involves strict grant assurances, not just standard committee work. This context makes the select board's recent actions, replacing two long-serving commissioners, bringing in the Collins Center to advise on management, and adopting the select board's code of conduct, vital steps toward aligning operations with standard governance. The background makes supporting Article 25 for next month's fall town meeting crucial. Backed by over 200 resident signatures, the citizen petition ensures total transparency by properly segregating enterprise fund revenues and locking in structural accountability. Viewed purely through a business lens, the airport is simply chasing volume to survive rising costs. Nobody objects to its essential public safety functions, such as MedFlight and state police operations. However, commercial expansion toward larger private jets and an increased footprint impacts the peace and environment of residents across Plymouth and Carver. This exposes the fundamental question consultants won't solve. Aside from necessary emergency services, what do we want the airport to grow into over the next 20 to 30 years? That policy decision must be answered by our elected leaders and residents, or we will keep fighting these same battles. Al DiNardo is a town meeting member representing Precinct 17. This next article from the Plymouth Independent is under government. Chronic sewer line failures bring Water Street barricades. Again, town officials hope the fourth fix will be the last as they battle the construction firm over who's to blame. This is by Michael Cohen, Independent correspondent. For the fourth time in as many years, construction is once again disrupting Water Street, one more or less ditch effort to build a new sewer line to replace the aging pipe running under a portion of the harbor. Work began Monday, running from the rotary near the visitor's center to the intersection of Chilton Street. Water Street is restricted to one-way traffic heading south through the area. Northbound traffic will be detoured up Chilton Street. Everyone is hoping that this is it, and I believe it will be, said Plymouth DPW Director William Coyle. We want it to be done in time for the Thanksgiving Day parade. The phase will replace the last 70 feet of pipe out of the quarter mile of new pipe already installed because it is settled more than expected into unstable soils. To cover the cost of additional support for this last section of pipe and prevent further sagging, Coyle said the town agreed to pay an additional $800,000 to the contractor, Northern Construction, bringing the total cost of the project to $7.3 million. That's all the time we have for today, folks. I'm Vivian, and thank you for listening to the Talking Information Center. I hope you all have a great day.
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9: Hello, and welcome to Pet News and Animal Information from the Talking Information Center, Marshfield, Massachusetts. This is Jane Simpson, and today we're starting with an article from dailypaws.com. 11-year-old boy reunites veteran with lost support dog. For many of us, it's hard to imagine life without our pets. But some people's lives can depend on their precious pooches. Nobody knows this better than 55-year-old veteran David Barlett of Medina County, Ohio. When he lost his support dog, Gunter, he was just heartbroken. He was in potential danger. Toward the end of his 33-year career in the U.S. Army, Barlett was diagnosed with epilepsy. That's when he learned German short-haired pointers like Gunter can be trained as seizure alert dogs. Cleveland's WJW reports, these dogs are able to alert their owner before a seizure starts and guide them to a safe landing space like a bed or a couch so they won't collapse. He and Gunter have a special bond. I don't know if I've ever been closer with another animal in my life, Barlett told the TV station. But that bond was threatened when Gunter went missing over this past 4th of July weekend. On July 3rd, Barlett's wife had Gunter on a leash outside while neighbors celebrated the holiday with fireworks. Frightened by the noise, Gunter overpowered her, knocking her down as he ran off into the night. The Barletts spent the coming days searching for their dog and hanging missing posters. Strangers helped by sharing the posters on social media. We tried to hold it together around people, but in the evening time when it was just us, the house was so full of emotion. Between him being missing and the support we saw from the community, Barlett told WJW. 2 days after Gunter ran away, a local 11-year-old boy heard whimpering in a nearby wooded area. After enlisting his parents to help investigate, the family discovered the missing dog. Gunter's leash was tangled in a small tree, meaning he had likely gone those 2 days without food or water. Barlett's reunion with Gunter was like something out of a movie. Once he stepped out of his car, the beloved companion bolted straight toward his owner. Despite the conditions, Gunter was thankfully in good health, according to Bartlett. Both the Bartletts and the surrounding community have expressed deep gratitude toward the young boy for reuniting the veteran with his lost dog. The police chief of Medina, as well as pet owners on social media, have sung their praises for the child's good deed. Someone that he didn't even know was hurting and was in need, and so he did that, Bartlett told WJW. I tell you, I can hardly see the kid without really getting emotional. He's very, very special to us. And next, from veterinary partner, hyperlipidemia in dogs and cats. Hyperlipidemia is a general term for disorders in which too many fat molecules, called lipids, circulate in the blood. The two most important lipids in pets are cholesterol and triglycerides. Lipids are insoluble, meaning they are not easily dissolved in water. Because blood is a watery substance, in order to move these insoluble lipids around within the bloodstream, the pet's body forms lipoprotein complexes. Each of these complexes has its own function. In a healthy animal, lipid levels typically rise for a short time after a meal, known as lipemia, and then drop to a normal level. The problem of hyperlipidemia occurs when certain conditions prevent the excess fat from leaving the bloodstream so that the level of lipids remains high for far longer than nature intended, similar to sticky oil in a car engine. Hyperlipidemia can involve elevating one or more components of circulating fats and lipoprotein complexes. It can involve hypertriglyceridemia, too many triglycerides, hypercholesterolemia, cholesterol is too high, elevations in chylomicrons, etc. Chylomicrons are the largest lipoproteins and are composed of triglycerides surrounded by a protein coating. They are formed in the intestines from fats ingested in the diet, and they help move triglycerides out of the intestines into various body tissues. They give the blood a creamy white appearance. In pets, hyperlipidemia most often occurs as a consequence of some other disorder, such as diabetes, hypothyroidism, Cushing's disease, certain liver diseases, and protein-losing nephropathy, a disease of the kidneys. However, hyperlipidemia can also occur spontaneously after a meal of high-fat foods, particularly table scraps. Certain medications, such as progestogens and corticosteroids, can cause lipids to increase. Your vet needs to know what medications the pet is taking before undertaking a search for primary diseases that can cause hyperlipidemia. Hyperlipidemia is not a common problem in cats, but rarely cats can have a hereditary disease that results in hyperlipidemia. In cats with the inherited disease, hyperlipidemia is usually detected after the age of 8 months. Some dogs, miniature schnauzer, beagle, Shetland sheepdog, Briard, rough collie, and poodles, are predisposed to hyperlipidemia. Miniature schnauzers and beagles usually develop the condition after the age of 4 years. What the genetic link might be in dogs is not yet understood. By itself, hyperlipidemia may not mean much clinically. However, signs are common with some of the underlying metabolic disorders, such as diabetes. Some pets with hyperlipidemia don't have any signs at all. Typical signs can include lack of appetite, vomiting, diarrhea, abdominal discomfort, acute pancreatitis, which can cause all the above signs, plus severe abdominal pain, skin problems such as hair loss or itching, central nervous system signs such as seizures, inflammation inside one or both eyes that produces a cloudy appearance, lipid deposits in certain tissues of the body, such as the skin, eyes, and blood vessels. Diagnosis. There are many blood tests that can be used to diagnose hyperlipidemia, and many of these tests are relatively inexpensive. Prior to testing the blood, the pet must fast for 12 hours, so the ideal time to take the test is first thing in the morning before breakfast. A complete blood count, biochemistry panel, urinalysis, and hormonal assays are usually performed to confirm hyperlipidemia and to search for the cause. The blood sample may also be checked for chylomicrons. More specialized tests to determine exactly which types of lipoproteins are in the blood can also be done. Treatment. When the hyperlipidemia is secondary to some other disease, then the treatment and control of that disease becomes a major priority. A low-fat, high-fiber diet is also used to reduce the fat content in the blood, along with some plain old common sense about maintaining a healthy weight and providing the animal with enough exercise. Commercial low-fat diets are available, but some pets detest the inherent lack of taste in these foods, as animal fat is really flavorful. Although homemade diets can be made, they are discouraged unless they've been formulated by a veterinary nutrition service because they are often unbalanced in other important nutrients, and unbalanced diets can cause other medical problems. Many animals with hyperlipidemia will need to be on a low-fat diet for life, just like people with high cholesterol problems. If the pet likes to eat people food from the table or scraps from the trash, keeping him away from this high-fat material is going to be important. Animals with hyperlipidemia are prone to episodes of acute pancreatitis. If the pet manages to break into the trash or gets access to high-fat foods, a visit to the vet may be in order. Fish oil supplements have been used to reduce high lipid levels in some animals, depending upon the cause or source of the hyperlipidemia. You can discuss with your vet whether they are indicated for your pet. While fish food supplements don't usually bring triglyceride values all the way down to normal, a partial reduction in the levels can still be helpful. Most lipid power lowering medications that are used in people, such as the statin drugs, are not used in animals because of their tendency to cause cataracts and other side effects. Other drugs and supplements, such as gemfibrozil and niacin, can have side effects, so should be used only if diet and other methods haven't been successful in lowering the numbers, and only under your vet's supervision. Regular monitoring is needed to keep track of the pet's lipid levels. The timing and frequency of recheck examinations and blood tests are often related to what monitoring is needed for the underlying or primary disease. In general, however, if unexplained vomiting or diarrhea occurs, testing is usually done, even if it's earlier than expected or scheduled. Prognosis. Prognosis depends on a number of factors. If the lipids are just mildly elevated and not associated with any other diseases, then they can often be controlled with dietary changes. If the elevated lipids are associated with other metabolic diseases, then the prognosis is most often related to that particular metabolic disease. For example, acute pancreatitis can be potentially fatal. However, mild cases usually are not life-threatening. Animals with hereditary hyperlipidemia can be difficult to treat and also should not be used for breeding. Next is a continued reading from the book Inside of a Dog, What Dogs See, Smell, and Know by Alexandra Horowitz. This section is titled Play With Him. In youth, but even throughout their lives, dogs are constantly learning about the world, like the developing child. Games that children find mind-boggling fun work with dogs, too. Peekaboo, disappearing around the corner or under a blanket instead of behind hands, is especially fun when dogs are learning about invisible displacement, that objects continue to exist when you can no longer see them. Dogs are astute perceivers of associations, and you can play with that. Ring the bell before dinner. Ivan Pavlov found, and the dogs anticipate dinner. You can connect bells or horns, whistles, harmonica, gospel music, just about anything, not just with food, but with people arriving, or the time for a bath. Make a string of associations and treat your dog's actions as adding to that string. Play imitation games, mirroring what your dog does, jumping on the bed, yelping, pawing at the air. Note your dog's current skills and try to stretch his ability. If he seems to know walk or ball, start using words that make more subtle distinctions. Smell walk and blue ball, evening smell walk and blue squeaky ball. And at any age, play with your dog as a dog would. Choose your play signal. Play slap your hands on the ground. Mimic panting close to his face. Race away with looks back at him and play. Treat your hands as he does his mouth and grab head, legs, tail, and belly. Give him a good toy to hold on to or be prepared for some nips. Watch as your own tail may begin to wag. Look again. Much enjoyment can be had in noticing the visible features of your dog, the things we typically see through that are on display right in front of us. We now know how attentive dogs can be to people and to our attention. Notice the various and creative methods your dog uses to try to get your attention. Does he bark or bray, stare at you wistfully, sigh loudly, walk back and forth between you and the door, lay his head on your lap? Find the methods you like and respond to them, letting the others fade away naturally. Notice how your dog uses his eyes, the frenzy of his nose, how his ears fold back, prick up, and pivot toward a distant bark. Notice all the sounds he makes and all the sounds he notices. Even the way the dog moves, an action so familiar as to make him recognizable at a distance, is transformed on closer examination. What gait does he use? A medium-sized dog may stride forward in the classic walk, the rear foot on one side of the body slowly chasing the front foot to the ground, the diagonal paws moving almost in sync. Hurrying a little, he trots, the diagonal legs now in tandem, occasionally finding himself with only one paw of four fully on the ground. Between the trot and the walk is the gait of the short-legged, typical of the bulldog, front heavy with a wide stance, his rear end rolling as he walks. Leggy dogs do better at the gallop, the run of greyhounds, wherein the two rear feet precede the two front to the ground. The dog's body alternating between outstretched and airborne and spring-loaded. In the gallop, that fifth toe-like digit partway up the front leg of most dogs, the dew claw, is used for stability and leverage. At a gallop's end, you might find the usually clean dew claw with a dollop of mud under it. Toy-sized dogs half-bound, bringing their two hind legs forward at once, but uncoupling their front footfalls. Other dogs pace, their left legs moving forward and falling at once, followed quickly by the right. Mesmerize yourself trying to keep track of the complexity of your dog's gait. Next is a continued reading from the book titled Let's Talk About Cats, Conversations on Feline Behavior by Anita Kelsey. This book is dedicated to all the caring cat guardians of this world. What an honor has been bestowed upon us. Chapter 1. How can I bond with my cat? As anyone who has ever been around a cat for any length of time well knows, cats have enormous patience with the limitations of the humankind. It's a quote from Cleveland Armory. In this chapter, learn about the history of the cat, understand what it means to bond with a cat in conversation with Jackson Galaxy, read a true behavior case study on rehoming to get the right environment for Dicey the Ragdoll. To understand how to connect with your cat, you may first want to understand the natural behaviors of the feline species, and then understand the inner working of your own specific pet. In other words, every cat has a unique personality, and alongside basic evolutionary behaviors, reacts to situations in their own special way. On my journey as a cat behaviorist, I have often come across cat carers who cannot understand why their cat isn't like their previous one, now sadly passed away, who want their cat to be a certain way, as naturally all cats like to be stroked and cuddled. As with everything, to understand the present, we must first understand and appreciate the past. And this is also true of the ancestral journey of our cats. Cats have a complicated history, which countless books cover in great depth, but briefly, our domestic cat's origins can be traced back to the wild cat in Africa, tamed and crossbred to get the domestic mogi we have today. Talking about the variety of domestic cats would be another book altogether. The cat has played many roles since it first linked up with humans, which could be as far back as 4,000 years ago, with the advent of ancient Egyptian agriculture. Although a further discovery has been made in Cyprus of a cat buried with its human that dates back 9,000 years. Cats introduced to Europe and various continents via merchant trading vessels were at first not seen so much as pets, but as working animals. They were given the job of catching rats, especially after the black rat, the carrier of the bubonic plague, ravaged the Mediterranean region during the first century. It was probably also cats' special ability to catch vermin that earned them such high esteem in ancient Egypt, especially on land where corn was growing. With the personality of the cat being mysterious and aloof, this gradually turned into adoration and worship. This extended to China, Rome, and Greece, who also welcomed cats for their ability to catch vermin. Working mills around the world were known to use cats to kill rats and mice hiding within the corn sacks. One of the mills with a record of keeping working cats was Brigate Mill in Norfolk, and others include Embryville Mill, Pennsylvania, and Cooper Mill, Washington. Cats were also used on ships for rodent control dating back to ancient times. This kind of work would be essential on a ship due to rats and mice eating the food stored for the crew, chewing through ropes and carrying the plague. The Black Death being a major disaster believed to have been caused by rats carrying the disease onto a ship. Many other working establishments, such as storehouses, factories, government offices, museums, and train stations, used cats for rodent control. One cat called Towser even got into the Guinness Book of Records, wow, for killing an estimated 28,899 mice during its working life at Scotland's oldest distillery from 1963 to 1987. When Emperor Theodosius declared Christianity a state religion around 400 AD, and all other religions, such as the worship of pagan gods and goddesses, died off, cats saw a downturn in their fortunes, and soon entered the darkest period of their history, with the burning of witches, nearly always women, and their cats, which were seen as the devil's helper during the medieval period. The cat's biology, the glowing light-reflected eyes, and the blood-curdling howl of the female cat as the male withdraws after sexual penetration were misunderstood, and although these factors were seen in a positive light during Egyptian times, these natural biological reactions came to be seen as demonic and things to be vilified. Thankfully, cats' fortunes have since revived, and now they are acknowledged as being the wonderful pets we share our lives with today. You now know a brief history of our cat's past, and that not only are we dealing with little hunters, but with animals that have their own personality traits, too. A double whammy to consider when working towards that special connection. There are no benefits to seeing cats through our own emotions. This is what we call anthropomorphism, and is the foundation of many cat-human relationship misinterpretations, leading to prolonged anxieties on both sides. Sometimes it takes time and patience before the true character and personality of a cat rises to the surface. This is certainly true of cats who come from a rescue situation and who may not shine as brightly as they can on the start of a new journey with their prospective owner. This is why animal rescue centers place the most emphasis on volunteers spending time with the shyest or most aggressive cats, because these cats need the most help and are the most overlooked. In countries where kill shelters are the norm, first impressions can be a matter of life and death. Most of us who work with cats know that they react very differently in rescue centers than in their final adoption homes. Removing a cat from a stressful or fearful situation can help them to find their way back to a normal, relaxed state, which is why cat fosterers who work closely with a cat over months in their own homes in order to gain their trust are worth their weight in gold. The only person I felt who could enhance this chapter in the way it deserves was U.S. cat behavior and wellness expert Jackson Galaxy, who was transformed into a TV star after hosting My Cat from Hell on Animal Planet. Jackson is a warm, approachable, and deeply insightful person who has made it his mission in life to educate us all on why our cats do the things they do, so that we can develop a deeper understanding of them and their needs. From the early success of his TV show to the writing of his first book, Cat Daddy, his catification book series, and the latest book, Total Cat Mojo, it seemed that Jackson was always set to take over the cat world and become king of the cats. Jackson recognized very early on in his career that all cats have unique personalities, coining the term cat mojo in the process. This means a confident, relaxed, happy state and feeling on top of the world. We all say that we need to find one's mojo when we have perhaps lost our way. But how many people realize that cats can lose or find their mojo, too? Speaking on the phone from L.A., Jackson talked openly with warmth and humor, giving his own personal take on cat-human relations. I first asked him to explain the philosophy behind Total Cat Mojo and how it can help humans connect to their cat. The inspiration for writing Total Cat Mojo was to finally have one definitive resource for people to go to who've been asking me the same questions about cats for years and years. There's a reason I didn't write it before, and that was because I felt it was disingenuous for me to put out a manual about cats and how to fix things, because I thought that was a disservice to the cat. In the same way, I think that we as humans would probably be upset if somebody wrote Humans for Dummies. We want to respect the individual and not think there's a paint-by-numbers solution for everything. What finally really motivated me to move forward with it was a desire to dig beneath the surface to try and fix problems and just help people cultivate a better life with cats. In the book, I educate people about their cats and about all cats and the journey that cats took over millions of years to wind up on our laps. It was about the evolution of our relationship with them and where we are today. Moreover, the book aims to impress that you don't just have a cat. You have a relationship, and it happens to be with a cat. As it goes with any relationship, you have an obligation to invest in that relationship if you want to continue, which means you have to make yourself available and vulnerable to whoever's on the other side. That's a tall order, I believe, for humans to elevate their animal relationships to a point of equanimity. But that was my goal, and it has been my goal throughout. Whether it's the TV shows or the books or anything else in between, it's to value cats possibly more than we already do. In conversation with Jackson Galaxy, what do you feel is the biggest misconception people have about keeping cats? The biggest misconception, I think, and this is for people who tend to edge more towards dogs than cats, is that they're not an active part of your family. They're more like furniture, and it's part of my goal to debunk that. They're not aloof animals. They just express love in a different way. They're not so attached to the outcome of that love as dogs or humans are, so it's just a matter of learning how they express themselves. That, I think, is really one of the keys. I do think that the biggest misconception is that they're not socially needy, that they're so independent that they don't care about you. And that concludes today's reading. Thank you for listening to Pet News and Information from the Talking Information Center. Stay well and take care of yourself and those around you.
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11: Hi, my name is Billy, and here is tonight's weather forecast for the Talking Information Center. This evening, it will be partly cloudy with a breeze low around 51. The sun rose today at 6:28 a.m. The sun will set today at 6:47 p.m. The sun will rise tomorrow at 6:30 a.m. And that's all the weather I have for today. I'm Billy giving you the weather for the Talking Information Center. Have a wonderful evening.
1: Hello?
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19: Good morning. This is Jane DeGrenier, Friday, September 18th, reading this week's City Journal. Why Opposition to Data Centers is Perplexing, by Judge Glock. America houses a vast industry devoted to finding locations for new industry. Magazines like Site Selection and Area Development help corporate middle managers figure out where to build everything from warehouses to auto factories. State and local economic development officials compete fiercely for these and other projects using tax incentives, a practice sometimes derided as smokestack chasing. Data centers are just the most recent type of economic development project. Like every other kind, they bring jobs and money to an area, along with some downsides, such as noise and traffic. That's what makes the heated opposition that data centers have generated so perplexing. If you consider data centers on the same terms as any other kind of local economic development project, they look like one of the better deals around. The reason data centers have suddenly become a subject of heated debate is that there are suddenly many more of them. Spending on their construction grew by over 7 times in just 4 years. J.P. Morgan estimates the total capital expenditures of the 5 biggest hyperscalers, the tech companies building the centers, will reach almost $700 billion this year, or over 2% of the entire U.S. economy. But construction spending on typical manufacturing projects is, at least for now, far ahead of that for data centers. All of these projects need to be located somewhere, but they haven't generated similar levels of local opposition as data centers. A $6 billion Hyundai steel mill is going up in Ascension Parish, Louisiana. Bay Minette, Alabama, is home to an adjoining $5 billion Novelis aluminum plant. Many semiconductor plants or fabs are coming online. That cost of tens of billions of dollars. As with data centers, some are upset about the tax breaks provided for these manufacturing projects. Louisiana promised almost $2.6 billion in tax incentives and infrastructure upgrades to attract the steel mill. Alabama promised around $260 million in state and local tax abatements to get the aluminum plant, along with some infrastructure improvements. While state and local governments sometimes negotiate overly generous deals with industry, critics often fail to note that almost all industries pay out more than they take in. Just as at the federal level, corporations pay an immense amount of taxes, but use relatively few services. Michael Greenstone, Enrico Moretti, and Richard Hornbeck have studied how counties that won big plants, often with subsidies, compared with those that lost them after trying. They found that the winners saw increased wages, productivity, property values, and even government revenue, all signs that winning provided an overall benefit, though getting the plants didn't come free. The large scale of data center projects, which often cost in the tens of billions of dollars to construct, means they can bring in much more tax revenue than other types of development. Morrow County, Oregon, has used time-limited tax exemptions to attract data centers. Three of its five centers are still tax-exempt, but the other two already pay about a third of property taxes in the county, in addition to supporting special community projects. Places such as Loudoun County, Virginia, or Quincy, Washington, now get about half their tax revenue from data centers. One advantage of every local development project is that it brings jobs. Some data center critics note that they create at most a few dozen to 100 long-term jobs, unlike, say, a big auto plant, which can bring in thousands. But fewer jobs also mean data centers need fewer local services, such as police, and create less traffic, thus requiring less road work. The local fiscal costs of data centers are lower than for many other projects, further increasing the net benefits for local governments. All economic development has some negative effects, including pollution. Even the green Hyundai steel mill in Louisiana will produce hundreds of tons of nitrogen dioxide and carbon monoxide emissions per year. Communities still seek out these plants because of all other benefits they bring. Data centers have some of the lowest pollution effects of local projects. They don't have big smokestacks, just very localized noise pollution, along with some occasional fumes from backup generators. Every community should decide for itself whether the tax breaks or other costs of attracting various projects are worthwhile. But if a community is looking for development, data centers offer some of the best benefits and the fewest costs. How did HeroCare make $40 million? By Christopher Ruffo and Madeline Rowley. Curtis Kirkova lives in a $28 million mansion. The estate is nestled within a gated and guarded neighborhood in Hidden Hills, California. Its modern exterior, massive windows, and backyard pool are fit for a magazine feature. Kirkova, a licensed respiratory practitioner, signed a document for the property as a member of an LLC. In January, he signed another document for the estate confirming that a bank had loaned him nearly $19 million. 3 months later, he uploaded pictures of the mansion to Instagram with the caption, "Checkmate." Medicaid data appeared to show that Kirkova's company, HeroCare, made at least $40.5 million from the program since 2020. The bulk of that cash, about $34.4 million, was paid out between 2023 and 2024. As the business hit it big, Curtis's husband, Christian, flaunted the couple's wealth online. A since-deleted video on Christian's Instagram showed him opening a box of shoes while mouthing a meme. It's when you buy something for your business and the government pays you back for it. In 2023, he posted a picture of the couple kissing on a private jet, captioned, "It's giving narcos, but the money's clean." But is the money clean? We spent the last 3 months tracing the cash and speaking to fraud experts who told us that Kirkova's taxpayer-funded business raised serious questions. HeroCare appears to have earned most of its Medicaid revenue between 2020 and 2024 from a handful of basic plastic commodities. How did the company sell enough plastic tubes to support a $40 million empire? HeroCare is almost a ghost. The company's digital presence amounts to a sparsely populated website and a Facebook page with fewer than 30 followers. The website contains no information about manager Curtis Kirkova, and its shop page is empty. As we reported this piece, the featured product section disappeared altogether. We made multiple calls on the number listed on the website in hopes of asking basic questions. After no one answered, we got on the road. Our first stop was the address on HeroCare's website. We arrived at Chino Medical Plaza and headed to Unit 109, which the company listed as its street address on its most recently available statement of interest form. We rang the bell, and a woman answered the door. Hero Healthcare? I'm not sure, she said. This is Pristine Home Health. We headed for Van Nuys, where HeroCare claimed on the form to have a mailing address. When we arrived at the site, we saw a small paper HeroCare sign taped to the window. The door was locked, and two brochures were stuck in the doorframe. When we returned weeks later, the HeroCare sign was gone. Finally, City Journal team members drove to Curtis Kirkova's Hidden Hills mansion and rang the doorbell. They could hear a dog barking inside, but no one answered the door. In 2018, Curtis and Christian adopted a baby girl. The following year, the couple got married in Napa Valley. Their wedding website asked attendees for help funding their dream honeymoon to Thailand. In 2020, their fortunes began to change. The couple signed a deed of trust on a home in Riverside County for $1.1 million, putting down $110,000 and mortgaging the rest. Then, within the next 3 years, three more homes were deeded either to Curtis and Christian, including a $4.7 million home in Sherman Oaks, a $1.45 million home in Big Bear, and a $9.8 million home in Encino. Just closed escrow on our home away from home. Two escrows in 1 year. Another one for the portfolio, Christian wrote on Facebook in 2022. State filings list three of the homes in their portfolio of past and present properties as rentals, including the new $28 million mansion. We asked Curtis to clarify whether he and or Christian rented or owned the Riverside, Sherman Oaks, Big Bear, Encino, and Hidden Hills properties. He did not respond. As we sifted through documents, we noticed some unusual patterns. A recent deed for the couple's Big Bear City home, which they sold to another couple, revealed that Curtis Kirkova wasn't always Curtis Kirkova. He previously went by Curtis Ray Hotchkiss Jr. and legally petitioned to change his name in 2023. The businesses that Curtis formed changed names, too. Between July of 2024 and June of 2025, Curtis created a separate entity and cycled through multiple LLCs: HeroCare East LLC, Hero Healthcare Group, HeroCare 2 LLC, before ultimately filing a certificate of cancellation stating that HeroCare 2 has not conducted any business. Someone who appears to be Curtis's brother, Michael Amar, a licensed respiratory practitioner, previously known as Michael Hotchkiss, formed a separate company, Hero Healthcare Group, in 2025. Amar's company lists the same phone number as one that HeroCare listed as its own number in a 2023 Facebook post. We called Michael to ask about the situation. He repeatedly emphasized that Hero Healthcare Group is not the same company as HeroCare LLC. A California Department of Public Health official sent us documents confirming that medical equipment distribution licenses under the names Michael Hotchkiss and Curtis Kirkova expired in May and June of this year, respectively. The official could not find a license under the name Michael Amar, but said that HeroCare's Van Nuys address still has an active site license. We asked Curtis Kirkova and Michael Amar for comment on the department's records. Neither of them responded. California has long been a gold mine for Medicaid fraudsters. As City Journal reported, HHS sources have estimated that Medi-Cal's fraud rate is 25% since 2019. Officials have not publicly accused HeroCare of misconduct. Companies that offer similar services, however, have faced fraud investigations in the last 5 years. In 2021, California Attorney General Rob Bonta announced a $3.31 million settlement in SuperCare Health, Inc., one of HeroCare's competitors in the respiratory equipment space. According to press release, SuperCare defrauded the state and federal government by knowingly billing Medicare and Medi-Cal for servicing ventilators that were no longer medically necessary. In 2024, New York U.S. Attorney Damian Williams announced a $25.5 million settlement with LynnCare, Inc., which resolved claims that the company had fraudulently continued to build federal health care programs for the rental of costly non-invasive ventilators when patients no longer needed or used the devices. HeroCare's promotional materials suggest the company focuses on pediatric respiratory products. On its website, the company claims that it specializes in only respiratory products for children. Federal data, however, show that HeroCare made about 30% of its Medicaid revenue between 2020 and 2024, billing for urinary catheter codes. The company's rapid growth raises more significant questions. In 2020, HeroCare received at least $7,800 from Medicaid. In 2021, that figure jumped to $396,500, and in 2022 and 2023, it exploded to $5.68 million and $15.56 million, respectively. Finally, in 2024, the company collected a staggering $18.86 million. Fraud expert Sam Adelson, a former chief operating officer from Maine's Department of Health and Human Services, said that HeroCare's billing increases raised red flags. Huge year-over-year billing increases with claims from multiple types of urinary catheters from a specialty respiratory shop billed to nearly identical patient accounts month after month by a provider bragging about private jets, that raises a lot of questions that must be resolved, he said. This appears to be, by definition, a credible allegation of fraud in a state where the political leadership seems to totally ignore fraud. Fraud specialist and CEO of LexisNexis Risk Solutions for Government, Haywood Talkov, thinks state and federal authorities should check HeroCare's books. Medicaid fraud often reveals itself through outliers, he said. HeroCare Medical is a California-based respiratory equipment and supply company serving medically fragile children, including children who need tracheostomy, ventilation, oxygen, and other home respiratory support. This is an extremely small and vulnerable population. The growth from roughly 8,000 in 2020 to more than $18.8 million in 2024 and about $40 million from 2020 through 2024 is the kind of statistical and anomaly that demands a serious investigation. At a minimum, DOJ, HHS, OIG, and California Medicaid officials should determine whether the services were medically necessary, actually delivered, and properly billed. We reached out to Curtis Krakova, Christian Krakova, and Michael Amar with a list of assertions ahead of publication. As part of our request, we sent Curtis our reported HeroCare billing totals. None of the three responded to our messages. After we sent the request, a lawyer who identified himself as Mike called City Journal. He accused us of being homophobic, and when asked about Curtis Krakova's business dealings, refused to answer whether HeroCare was currently in operation. Before hanging up, he suggested that he might not be representing Krakova at all. City Journal team members went back to the $28 million mansion in Hidden Hills to ask the couple about HeroCare's billing practices. But this time, the gates in front of the estate were shut tight. A Ferrari and a Genesis were parked in the driveway. Eventually, a Tesla left the house. But Curtis Krakova wasn't inside. Curtis and HeroCare, it seems, have vanished into thin air. The Hospital Holding Lindsay Clancy Shows How We Get the Criminally Insane Wrong by Christina Buttons. After 7 days of deliberations, a jury in Plymouth, Massachusetts failed to reach a unanimous verdict in Lindsay Clancy's trial, leading the judge to declare a mistrial. Clancy admitted strangling her three young children in 2023. Her lawyers argued that postpartum psychosis left her not criminally responsible. The deadlock came at the end of a five-week trial that had divided the public over the degree to which mental illness should mitigate responsibility for a crime. Hundreds of women rallied for Clancy outside the courthouse, but her support base online was far larger. Clancy-related communities on social media platforms number in the tens of thousands. Pro-Clancy posts often portraying her as a victim of a failed mental health system have drawn tens of thousands of upvotes. Others see that sympathy as badly misplaced, given that her actions left three children dead. The controversy reflects a broader cultural shift toward casting offenders themselves as victims of mental illness or trauma. Progressive reformers argue that courts should divert offenders with mental health conditions into treatment instead of jail or prison. Over the past decade, the growing popularity of this approach has reshaped the mental health system. Tewksbury Hospital, where Clancy has been confined for the past 3 years, stands itself at the center of a larger crisis. State psychiatric hospitals have become a new battleground over where mentally ill offenders belong. Tewksbury is a state psychiatric hospital intended to serve patients admitted voluntarily or through civil commitment. Today, a large share of its psychiatric population comes through the criminal justice system. According to the Massachusetts Nurses Association, which represents nurses at Tewksbury, 112 of roughly 160 recent psychiatric patients came from corrections. The union says Tewksbury has effectively become a mental health correctional facility without the staffing, infrastructure, or security practices needed to operate safely. Hospital workers say the growing court-involved population has brought persistent violence and security problems. Tewksbury Public Safety Department responded to 478 assaults in 2025. Nurses and other employees have reported being punched, threatened, groped, and attacked by patients, while civil psychiatric patients have told staff that they avoid therapeutic groups because they feel unsafe. The hospital has also struggled with escapes. Police recorded 39 unauthorized departures between 2018 and 2023. And in May of 2024, officers had to track down a court-committed patient with a history of sexual assault, setting fires and attacks on elderly people after he escaped for the fourth time. The Massachusetts Nurses Association attributes this epidemic of violence to the state's failure to manage the influx of court-involved patients. Yet Massachusetts officials have responded as if the greater danger were making the hospital feel too much like a correctional institution. This spring, the hospital barred Tewksbury security officers from using pepper gel, batons, and handcuffs against patients. Tewksbury CEO stressed that the hospital is a place of healing and that its security policies should reflect its therapeutic mission. Less than a week later, police charged a patient with assaulting an employee. More violent incidents followed, and the hospital partially reversed the policy after protests from workers and local officials. Tewksbury is part of a national trend afflicting an already strained psychiatric system, where state hospital beds are scarce and waits for inpatient care can last weeks or months. In 2023, forensic patients, those sent to state hospitals through the criminal courts, occupied 52% of all state psychiatric hospital beds. That share rose 18 percentage points since 2010. The share of forensic patients in Texas state hospitals went from 28% in 2006 to 52% of all state psychiatric hospital beds. That share rose 18 percentage points since 2010. The share of forensic patients

Someone too impaired to understand the proceedings or to assist his lawyer cannot be prosecuted until his condition improves. Once a judge finds him incompetent, the criminal case is suspended while clinicians attempt to restore his competency, typically through psychiatric treatment and instruction designed to help him understand and participate in the court process. In many states, these defendants are sent to state psychiatric hospitals for restoration. Across 30 states, the number of patients hospitalized for competency restoration increased 33% between 2022 and 2024 alone. A national survey found that 82% of states were seeing increases in competency evaluations and 78% increases in referrals for restoration of competency. The Texas State Auditor found that the competency restoration waitlist had risen 247% between 2018 and the end of 2023. In North Carolina, defendants found unfit to stand trial accounted for just over 1% of state hospital admissions in 2005, but 36% last year. DeCarlos Brown Jr., accused of fatally stabbing 23-year-old Arina Zarutska on a Charlotte train, is among the defendants recently found incompetent there. For defendants, hospitalization can carry significant advantages over remaining in jail. Psychiatric hospitals generally offer more freedom and privileges than correctional facilities. In many states, time spent confined for competency treatment can count toward an eventual sentence. Massachusetts is one of them. If the defendant is never restored to competence, the state may eventually dismiss the charges. Oregon researchers examined 2,499 people who had undergone hospital restoration and found 38% ultimately had all charges dismissed. Some defendants are released, while others are converted to civil commitment and cease to appear in statistics counting the forensic population. These incentives are well known to forensic psychiatrists. Malingering refers to deliberately faking or exaggerating psychiatric symptoms for external benefit, including avoiding incarceration or prosecution. A 2025 study in the Journal of American Academy of Psychiatry and the Law cited studies reporting malingering state rates as high as 38% among defendants facing serious charges such as murder and robbery. A finding of incompetence also creates a formal court record that the defendant was considered too mentally impaired to stand trial, which defense attorneys can later cite when arguing for reduced criminal responsibility. The National Association of Criminal Defense Lawyers is devoting its national fall seminar this year to mental and behavioral health, which it describes as underutilized in criminal litigation. The training covers competency and criminal responsibility, as well as the use of mental illness to seek leniency at sentencing. One session teaches a diversion model intended to decriminalize mental illness. The influx of criminal defendants is pushing state hospitals beyond what they were designed to handle. Recent state reports and local investigations have documented problems associated with growing forensic populations in Massachusetts, Virginia, Hawaii, Florida, Oregon, Pennsylvania, Washington, Ohio, California, Maine, Illinois, North Carolina, Maryland, Indiana, Texas, Arkansas, South Carolina, and Vermont. These problems include assaults, deaths, escapes, security failures, and the loss of beds for civil psychiatric patients. Violence and difficult working conditions can make it harder for hospitals to retain enough staff to keep existing beds open. Virginia found that forensic patients remain hospitalized about 3 times longer than civil patients and have substantially reduced the capacity available for civil admissions. In North Carolina, staffing shortages have left roughly 1/3 of state hospital beds offline, while criminal defendants now occupy about 1/3 of the beds that remain. Civil psychiatric patients spend weeks or months waiting in emergency departments or local hospitals for admission. Forensic patient populations aren't growing only because there are more defendants with psychiatric problems. There has also been an organized movement to shift mentally ill defendants out of jails and into treatment.

0: Many civil rights, disability, and mental health advocacy organizations describe their goal as decriminalizing mental illness or decarceration, pressing for diversion from prosecution and incarceration, including for defendants found incompetent to stand trial. One can see this strategy at work in competency litigation across the country. By 2023, at least 16 states had faced lawsuits over delays in competency restoration. New cases have been filed since then. ACLU affiliates, disability rights groups, and public defenders have sought strict deadlines for moving defendants out of jail and into treatment. States that fail to comply can face contempt findings and substantial financial penalties, creating powerful pressure to reserve scarce hospital capacity for criminal defendants. States should take a different approach. Manhattan Institute senior fellow Stephen Ide argues that they should invest in psychiatric care inside jails rather than continually moving offenders into state hospitals. Jails already have legal obligations to provide health care, and competency restoration often consists of psychiatric stabilization, along with teaching defendants enough about the legal process to participate in their cases. States can fund specialized restoration programs within secure correctional settings while reserving hospital transfer for defendants whose conditions actually require hospital-level treatment. The ACLU has opposed this approach, calling jail-based competency treatment inhumane and arguing that defendants should instead receive restoration in a therapeutic setting. Ide's proposal recognizes that treatment and criminal accountability can coexist. A defendant can suffer from serious mental illness and still belong within the criminal justice system. Improving psychiatric care in jails would allow states to provide treatment without turning ordinary psychiatric hospitals into de facto correctional facilities. It would also preserve scarce civil beds and reduce the burden on staff and patients when hospitals are asked to manage forensic populations they were not designed to house. The debate over Lindsey Clancy reflects the same tendency to treat compassion for the offender as incompatible with criminal accountability. Much of the public response has centered on her suffering rather than on the three children she killed. The same priorities appear in policy when the needs of offenders take precedence over crime victims, hospital workers, and psychiatric patients who committed no crime. California's Billion-Dollar Union Machine by Christopher F. Ruffo and Kenneth Schrupp. California will not stop taxing its citizens. The state slaps a 63-cent fee on every gallon of gas. Sales taxes exceed 10% in some cities. The state's highest earners pay a double-digit marginal rate to Sacramento on top of what they owe the feds. One group, more than any other, has cashed in on this arrangement: California's public sector unions. For them, higher taxes are good business. More taxes mean more state workers, which means more union members, more dues, and more power for union bosses. The union bosses, in turn, keep the dollars flowing, agitating for more tax hikes, more spending, and more state workers. How powerful are California's public sector unions? We pored over disclosure forms and crunched the numbers. It turns out that in the calendar or fiscal year ending in 2024, 10 of the largest California-based unions with public sector members collectively raked in more than $1 billion in dues and fees. Many of these unions spend at least some of their revenues on lobbying. State politicians, playing their part in the scheme, devote more tax resources to the public sector, inching California toward the kind of soft socialism that its leaders have long desired. No armed revolution necessary. This is California's billion-dollar union machine. Unions exist to represent their members' interest. In the private sector, unions negotiate against a corporation whose executives have skin in the game. In the public sector, by contrast, unions negotiate against the state, which is spending other people's money. In California, public sector unions have exploited this dynamic to create a feedback loop that has made them the most powerful machine in state politics. We focused on 10 of the largest California-based unions with public sector members. Our list features key players in the state's labor movement: the California Teachers Association, CTA, the California Nurses Association, CNA, the California School Employees Association, CSEA, and various International Union of Operating Engineers, SEIU, and AFSME chapters. These groups raked in more than $1 billion in the calendar or fiscal year ending 2024 and show little signs of slowing down. Their size is astounding. The 10 unions have more than 1 million members. They list more than 1,500 employees and officers who administer their unions, organize the workers, and more. The union's combined membership equates to at least 6% of the state's 2024 presidential election voters and at least 29% of the state's 2024 Democratic primary voters, more than enough to sway a statewide contest. Those members pay annual dues. Some of the unions, in turn, send money to the Democrats. The successful campaign of the current Assembly Speaker, Democratic Robert Rivas, received funds from the political action arms of CNA and CSEA, California's 8 statewide officials. All Democrats received a campaign donation from at least one of the 10 unions, PACs at some point in their career. Lobbying is another way that these unions can throw their weight around. The 10 unions reported at least $29 million in political and lobbying expenditures in the calendar or fiscal year ending in 2024. Several unions employed an army of in-house political organizers who served the union's political interests day in and day out. The unions don't have to spend much money to see a return on investment. In 2024, the California Teachers Association spent $2.1 million to lobby for a $10 billion school construction bond. It passed, and while the CTA doesn't pocket the money, new schools mean more education funding for teacher and staff salaries and hiring. A win for the unions at an estimated cost of $18 billion after bond interest to taxpayers. State programs give unions a chance to expand their power. California's $33 billion in-home supportive services program, for example, pays caregivers, most of whom are family members, to aid the elderly and disabled. The state requires caregivers to attend an introductory training and, in at least one case, has allegedly permitted a union representative to join them. One of these unions allegedly locked IHSS workers in a room during orientation and coerced one of them to become a member. Predictably, the two primary IHSS unions, SEIU 2015 and UDW, have seen massive windfalls as the program has expanded. Between them, the two unions collected $186 million in dues and fees in 2024. The final leg of the union's feedback loop is agitating for new taxes. SEIU's United Healthcare Workers West, UHW, sponsored Proposition 40, the so-called billionaire's tax, which would levy a 5% tax on the assets of all California billionaires. Most proceeds from the tax would flow to healthcare services, including Medi-Cal, a program that funds hospitals and other settings where UHW can harvest workers. These unions are not content to run California politics. Their ideology impels them to colonize new territory. Some believe that public workers are oppressed, while one apparently is focused on securing abortion rights. And some of California's public sector unions have bolstered progressive campaigns across the country, both directly and through their parent unions. Take UHW. In 2024, the union sent $2.2 million to Arizonans fed up with failing health care, a left-wing group which apparently shoveled the money to support Arizona's successful 2024 ballot measure establishing a state constitutional right to abortion. In 2024, California's public sector unions transferred millions of dollars to their parent labor organizations. Once that money enters the national accounts, the parent unions can deploy California money in whatever state they wish, potentially intervening in elections or lobbying for new legislation. The union's national arms intervene in elections across the country. The SEIU shuffled $75,000 to support New York Representative and current House Minority Leader Hakeem Jeffries, and $85,000 to support South Carolina Representative Jim Clyburn. AFSCME's contributions during the 2024 election cycle reportedly exceeded $17 million. These unions present themselves as defenders of the working class. City Journal's investigation of their expenses, however, reveals that some have spent their revenues on Tony hotels and consultants. Take the California Nurses Association, which holds up at luxury resorts. The union reported spending some $446,000 across four luxury properties in 2024, $180,000 at the Hotel Del Coronado, $70,000 at the Claremont in Berkeley, $131,000 at Toronto's Four Seasons, and $65,000 at the Oceanfront Seascape Beach Resort in Aptos. CNA classified these charges as administration, representation, or overhead. SEIU 2015, which represents IHSS workers, is another example. IHSS workers earned an average of $17.95 an hour as of January 2024. The union's leaders, by contrast, apparently enjoyed $618,719 spent at the Oceanfront Four Diamond Laguna Cliffs Marriott Resort and Spa in Dana Point, $344,668 for executive board meetings, $239,130 for managers' retreats, and $34,921 for a growth staff retreat, while many of its workers earned around minimum wage. UNAC spent nearly $200,000 in overhead on three boutique coaching firms. One of those firms, Canyon Bridge Consulting, addresses, among other things, reactive, abrasive, or alienating behaviors. Another, Unique Speak, offers, among other services, personal branding device, crisis communications, and presentation tips for ESL speakers. The third, Pulp Coaching, markets leadership exercises such as snowshoeing, sailing, surfing, and cave explanation. The line items are vague, and we don't know what exactly UNAC spent these dollars on, but the spending raises an obvious question. What are UNAC's members getting for their money? The bill for the union machine's activities is coming due in Sacramento. California's near-term budget balance depends on $20 billion in reserve withdrawals and suspended deposits and another $4 billion in borrowing. The Newsom administration projected a $14 billion structural deficit in 2026-27. The union's answer to every sign of fiscal limits is the same: find more revenue. Consider the schools. California's K-12 enrollment hit 6.3 million students in 2004 to 2005. The 2025 to 2026 count was 5,731,260, a 9% decline, even after adding some pupils through a new grade-level transitional kindergarten. Rather than allow the system to contract with its student population, the CTA backed a measure that would make permanent a temporary tax hike, which would send billions of dollars to schools, even as enrollments decline. The same ratchet operates in local government. Los Angeles County 2025 SEIU agreement added several bonuses and carried a potential cost approaching $2 billion, much of it expected from state and federal reimbursements. Even though a local union reached the agreement, taxpayers across the country are paying the cost. Pensions carried these obligations decades into the future. California's state and local retirement systems have more than $265 billion in estimated unfunded pension liabilities, according to the Reason Foundation. After the Great Recession, the city of Stockton maintained its pension system obligations even after a federal judge ruled that it could reduce them. San Bernardino, which had gone bankrupt, agreed to repay missed contributions plus interest and penalties while protecting earned pensions. Even as the city went under, pension promises survived even when everything else gave way. Medi-Cal brings the doom loop into a single massive statewide program. It covers nearly 15 million people, pays workers represented by UHW and other health care unions, and costs local, state, and federal taxpayers nearly $220 billion. Now facing the limits of existing taxpayer resources, UHW is advancing the Prop 40 wealth tax to keep Medi-Cal and the union machine growing. We contacted all 10 of the unions included in our review. Only one, SEIU 1021, responded and did so to defend high-dollar expenditures on its 2024 convention. We book union hotels, hire union caterers, and produce the convention with union stagehands and technicians and performers who support working people, a spokesman said. Paying union wages to union workers is not a scandal. It's the job. California is approaching a tipping point. The population benefiting directly from government spending is poised to grow faster than the private economy expected to finance it. Medi-Cal alone covers more than one-third of Californians. Add government and nonprofit employees, workers in taxpayer-supported industries, and recipients of other benefits, and California's state-dependent constituency approaches majority scale. A voter asked to choose between fiscal restraint and a program supporting his job, health coverage, or pension is not deciding an abstract policy question. He is deciding whether to cut his own income. The unions exist to organize that self-interest, discipline it, and turn it out at election time. The politicians impose higher taxes, which drive away many residents and businesses that pay more than they consume, leaving a larger burden for those who remain, and another argument for a federal bailout, alimony from ex-California residents, or a new tax hike. California's unions built this Power One payroll deduction contract, training session, regulation, and ballot measures at a time. Private enterprise has no comparable permanent organization. The union machine needs to win only periodically to lock in for good another program, tax, employment category, or spending commitment, with each victory unlocking more power and resources. On the other side, the machine's opponents must mobilize and win every time just to keep what they already have. The technology sector is California's last private power center, with the wealth and independence to resist the union machine. As the state's own nonpartisan legislative analyst office has reminded the public, California's budget partly hinges on fortunes generated by Silicon Valley. That's why the wealth tax is the final wake-up call for California's technology sector, the final power base the unions have not captured. Unless private sector workers begin to vote, spend, and organize with the same discipline, California's socialist revolution by other means will continue doing what it was designed to do: turn public money into political power into still more public money, and replicate the model across the nation with no end in sight. Distrust in Tech is Undermining National Security, by Danny Christian. The ongoing evolution of technology can obscure just how dramatically our counterterrorism capabilities have improved since the attacks on the World Trade Center and the Pentagon in 2001. The 9/11 Commission's description of how, before Al-Qaeda struck, the system was blinking red, now almost reads like a period piece. Printed photographs of most wanted terrorists were passed from hand to hand among intelligence operatives, while coordination took place in person or over the phone. Following up on leads required weeks of painstaking investigation. The United States paid a terrible price for those limitations. Contrast that with today. The ubiquity of smartphones gives law enforcement access to vast amounts of data for tracking suspects. Advanced artificial intelligence can identify potential threats in real time and route cases to the appropriate investigators. Modern software platforms can break down information silos across agencies. Many of the 9/11 hijackers operated in the United States under their real names and were already known to authorities. Such weak tradecraft would stand little chance against today's technological capabilities. Yet these critical counterterrorism advances are under increasing threat, not from foreign adversaries with better training or greater resources, but from opposition at home. Since the start of the second Trump administration, a backlash against technology companies has intensified across many sectors, especially law enforcement. If left unchecked, it could reverse a quarter century of progress in counterterrorism. The best response is greater openness about how these technologies work and the safeguards that govern them. City councils are increasingly targeting companies like Flock and technologies like SoundThinking's ShotSpotter, seeking to limit data collection that critics argue has a disparate impact on certain racial groups. Companies such as Palantir, which use AI to detect anomalous behavior, face mounting opposition from protesters who claim that the government is embracing unchecked digital surveillance. Even the data centers that power these platforms have become targets. New York recently became the first state to pass a temporary moratorium on their construction. Some of these disputes reflect the long-standing tension between civil liberties and public safety. More troubling, however, is that the tenor of the debate reveals a growing distrust among citizens, government, and technology providers, one that threatens to erode the substantial progress made in counterterrorism over the past quarter century. If that impasse persists, confronting the next generation of lone wolf extremists, a central focus on counterterrorism efforts today, will become more difficult. The irony is that confidence in these technologies should be higher than ever. In the 25 years since the Twin Towers fell, New York City and the United States more broadly has prevented another large-scale terrorist attack. Sweeping intelligence reforms, improved information sharing among federal, state, and local agencies, and advances in technology have all helped make the country far safer than it was in 2001. Yet, that very effectiveness is increasingly seen as the problem by anti-police activists who view law enforcement's ability to track down and arrest criminals and potential terrorists as a success to be reversed. Consider Darielisa Avila Chevalier, a police and prison abolitionist who is likely to become the next congresswoman representing Upper Manhattan. In a wide-ranging interview in June, detailing her approach to policing, she said that there's more harm being perpetrated, not only on the folks who engaged in the harm, but also on the victims of the harm. The implied moral equivalence between perpetrators and victims is chilling, but it is no longer rare. The questioning of a fundamental goal of American government, ensuring domestic tranquility, comes just as the scale of potential future terrorism is growing. In a recent report by the Soufan Center, Jacob Ware describes a five-alarm counterterrorism fire driven by the rapid radicalization of young people across the West, often cultivated by overseas terrorist networks recruiting children as young as 8. The combination of pervasive social media use and rhythm-driven engagement is exposing children to extremist ideas at ever younger ages, creating conditions that, Ware argues, lubricate the radicalization process. Once these impressionable youth are radicalized ideologically, a range of threat actors can take advantage. In Sweden, the Foxtrot Network, believed to be funded by Iran, has recruited several teenagers to assassinate dissidents and other regime enemies. I interviewed researchers Daniela Richterova, who highlighted Russia's gig economy model of terrorism in Eastern Europe and globally, where saboteurs recruited online can bid for a job as if they were an Uber driver. Bombing a building can be done for as little as $1,000. Countering these emerging threats will require more sophisticated analysis of larger volumes of data, powered by increasingly advanced artificial intelligence, along with a greater willingness to intervene earlier rather than respond after the fact. As the threat evolves, the scope of these systems will inevitably evolve as well, in ways that many law-abiding citizens will find uncomfortable. Data not traditionally considered part of counterterrorism, including potentially school records and pediatric mental health notes, may increasingly be incorporated into intelligence systems if they are to identify the next generation of threats. The alternative is an increasingly militarized civic life, in which everything from attending a ticker tape or parade to worshiping at a synagogue becomes a potential target. Rebuilding trust will take time. No one is arguing that counterterrorism agencies should operate without guardrails or accountability. Yet many cities adopt contracts that technology providers behind closed doors with little public scrutiny. That feeds a cycle of distrust. Officials know that these tools are vital to public safety, but they also fear the organized activists who routinely oppose them at public hearings. There is reason for optimism. Most Americans want safe public spaces and reject terrorism in all its forms. Winning and maintaining that broad public support will require greater transparency and a clearer account of what government and technology companies are doing and why these tools matter. Officials are understandably reluctant to reveal operation details, but they can do a much better job explaining how modern technologies paired with well-funded policing have saved lives and made the country safer. We have come a long way since those harrowing images from Lower Manhattan at the dawn of a new century. After 9/11, patriotic resolve and confidence in government helped usher in some of the most important law enforcement and intelligence reforms in American history. Today, the backlash against technology and modern counterterrorism tools poses a serious challenge to our ability to protect the nation. It is a challenge that we must meet. The Department of Justice Strengthens Religious Freedom, Nicole Stell-Garnett, Michael Helfand, and John Miser, authors. On August 25th, the Department of Justice's Office of Legal Counsel, OLC, issued a landmark opinion. It's direct federal agencies to stop enforcing rules that require faith-based providers to refrain from engaging in religious conduct as a condition of participating in federal programs. The order is great news for countless religious charities, social service agencies, and schools. The Supreme Court has made it clear that such rules are unconstitutional. When the government extends public support to private organizations, the First Amendment's Free Exercise Clause prohibits it from denying such support to groups that engage in religious activity. Yet federal agencies have continued to enforce these rules in dozens upon dozens of federal programs. The OLC's legal directive was unmistakable. Federal agencies must stop enforcing such restrictions. All that remains now is for states and all levels of government to follow the OLC's lead in respecting the First Amendment's religious freedom protections. The OLC, which provides authoritative legal advice to executive branch agencies, issued the opinion after the Department of Health and Human Services asked whether religious restrictions on the use of federal funds for charitable choice programs are unconstitutional. That's all for today, and we'll pick up this article, The Department of Justice Strengthens Religious Freedom, next week.
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2: Hi, my name is Billy, and here is tonight's weather forecast for the Talking Information Center. This evening, it will be partly cloudy with degrees low around 51. The sun rose today at 6:28 a.m. The sun will set today at 6:47 p.m. The sun will rise tomorrow at 6:30 a.m. And that's all the weather I have for today. I'm Billy giving you the weather for the Talking Information Center. Have a wonderful evening.
3: Hello?
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9: 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And Framingham.
1: And coming up next on the Talking Information Center, it's today's reading of the Tech Hour. Please stay tuned.
10: I'm Scott, and it's good to be with you today from the Talking Information Center. I am reading tech news for the next hour. Some of this is really interesting. We're going to start with a story that comes from researchers down in Texas at Rice University. They have found that extremely small wrinkles in graphene can alter how that material behaves electrically. The results provide experimental evidence for flexoelectricity, an effect in which uneven bending causes a material to develop an electric charge. The researchers' findings are published in the journal Advanced Materials. Their work points to a possible new way that can control electricity in materials only a few atoms thick. Instead of changing a material by adding chemicals or combining it with something else, scientists might be able to tune its electrical properties simply by changing its shape. In the future, that strategy might contribute to more sensitive sensors and extremely thin electronic devices. This work shows that even an ordinary wrinkle can become an extraordinary electronic feature when it is viewed at atomic scale, said Pulakal Iyajan, the Benjamin and Mary Greenwood Anderson Professor of Engineering and co-corresponding author of the study. By demonstrating that geometry alone can reshape electrical behavior in graphene, Iyajan said, we are opening a new pathway for designing materials whose properties can be controlled through structure rather than through chemistry. Graphene consists of a single layer of carbon atoms. For this study, the researchers focused on wrinkles that formed naturally in that material. Some of the bends were squeezed into regions smaller than a billionth of a meter. At that scale, the intense curvature can cause electrons to shift slightly toward one side of the graphene. Imagine bending a flexible ruler, except the bend is squeezed into a space that is smaller than a billionth of a meter, said Sathvik Ajay Iyengar, a former Rice University doctoral student who was the lead author of the study. At that scale, Iyengar said, the electrons in graphene shift slightly toward one side, creating two opposite electrical sides like the ends of a tiny battery. To investigate the effect, the team used specialized microscope probes to map the shape of the wrinkles and measure local electrical energy and current. The researchers also used Raman spectroscopy, which is a laser-based method that shows how atoms are being stretched or compressed. Computer simulation helped predict how bending should influence the movement of electrons. By comparing highly curved wrinkles with nearby areas of flat graphene, the researchers were able to separate the electrical effects produced by curvature from other possible influences. Earlier studies often examined gentler bends or relied on external pressure, making this subtle effect difficult to separate, Iyengar said, adding, comparing the sharply curved wrinkles with flat graphene allowed us to clearly identify the role of extreme curvature. The team found that the wrinkles behaved somewhat like rows of tiny electrical speed bumps. At their sharply curved tips, those wrinkles altered the local electrical energy. Once about 1 volt of electricity was applied, the researchers consistently detected an electrical current. The measurements closely matched what the computer models had predicted. The strength of the response was tied more closely to how sharp each wrinkle was than to how tall it was. The researchers estimated that the resulting polarization was between 100,000 and 10 million times stronger than the polarization seen in much larger flexoelectric systems. Polarization refers to the separation of positive and negative electrical charges inside a material. The sharpness of the wrinkle turned out to be much more important than its overall size, Iyengar said, adding, that tells us we can potentially tune electrical behavior by carefully controlling curvature at the nanoscale. The origins of the discovery go back to 2008. At that time, theoretical physicist Vincent Munier predicted that sharply bending graphene could rearrange its electrons and create an electrical response. He is now the P.B. Brenneman Chair and head of the Department of Engineering Science and Mechanics at Penn State University, and is a co-corresponding author of the new study. When the prediction was first made, however, measuring such an effect across bends only a few atoms wide was extremely challenging. Years later, Iyengar took another look at data that he had collected with Manoj Tripathi, a co-corresponding author with the University of Sussex, who is now at South Dakota Mines. He noticed unusual electrical signals appearing at the sharpest graphene wrinkles and shared those results with Munier, who had co-advised his doctoral work. When Sathvik showed me the measurements that he and Manoj had collected, we realized the unusual signals could provide an experimental connection to an idea we had actually predicted many years earlier, Munier said. Bringing the experiments and atomic scale calculations together, he added, allowed us to test that connection directly. These findings give researchers a way to investigate whether deliberately controlling the curvature of graphene wrinkles could be used to adjust the material's electrical properties. If that approach were to prove practical, it could eventually help scientists develop more sensitive sensors and ultra-thin electronic devices. Rather than treating wrinkles only as imperfections, researchers may be able to use them as functional features, whose geometry actually helps determine how electricity behaves. Nature already creates these tiny wrinkles for us, Iyengar said. Understanding how they influence electrical behavior gives scientists another tool for designing future technologies using the structure of a material itself. Next comes a story from the Max Planck Institute for the Science of Light. The transformation of a liquid into a solid is familiar in nature. Lava flowing from a volcano eventually cools and hardens into rock. Water in a lake can freeze into ice during a cold winter. When materials undergo these phase changes, important physical properties can change as well, including density and refractive index, which affect how sound and light travel through them. A related process plays an important role in manufacturing optical fibers. Glass preforms are heated until their structure becomes loose enough to be drawn into extremely thin fibers. Light travels through the fiber core, allowing information to move rapidly across long distances. This ability has made optical fibers essential in modern telecommunications. Scientists have also developed specialized optical fibers for technologies including lasers, endoscopes, and fiber sensors. Some hollow core fibers can be filled with gases or liquids, allowing them to map temperature distributions or even function as tiny laboratories for chemical experiments. Researchers from the Max Planck Institute of the Science of Light and the Leibniz Institute for Photonic Technologies have now taken liquid core optical fibers in a new direction. The team cooled the liquid inside the fibers with nitrogen at minus 196 degrees Celsius, causing the material in the core to change from liquid into solid. Surprisingly, freezing the core did not prevent the fiber from carrying light. The key point is that the frozen section of the liquid core optical fiber retains its ability to guide light, according to Professor Dr. Brigitte Stiller, who leads the project. Not only that, she adds, but both the liquid and the frozen section of the fiber guide hypersonic sound waves. That, according to Simon Siderer, one of the three lead authors of the article. The researchers took advantage of the unusually strong interaction that exists between light and sound inside the frozen fiber. This phenomenon is called the Brillouin-Mandelstam scattering and is already known from conventional optical fibers. Freezing the liquid core, however, creates an exceptionally dense and tightly confined environment, and under these conditions, the interaction between light and sound becomes more than 1,000 times stronger than it is in standard optical fibers. That dramatic increase allowed the team to demonstrate optoacoustic memory, a key component that could be used in photonic neuromorphic computing inside fibers. The approach relies on the enormous difference that exists between the speeds of light and sound. Information carried by a rapidly moving light wave can be transferred to much slower sound waves, where it's temporarily retained and then converted back into light. Because the frozen LICOF enables such efficient interaction between light and sound, the technology could well provide new ways to sharply reduce the amount of energy that is required by future photonic computing systems. The work builds on a long-standing collaboration with Professor Marcus Schmidt and Professor Mario Chemnitz, who have pioneered research involving liquid core optical fibers. Adding the freezing step allowed researchers to achieve much greater nonlinear effects inside the fiber. By freezing that liquid core, we have created an entirely new physical platform, providing extreme nonlinearities while being easy to handle, said Dr. Stiller. While demonstrating a highly efficient optoacoustic memory is a fantastic first step, this level of light-sound coupling not only opens up exciting new possibilities for neuromorphic computing, but also for quantum information processing, microwave photonics, and high-precision sensing. As Star Trek once said, space, the final frontier. Well, here's a story from NASA and NASA's Goddard Space Flight Center. NASA's Hubble Space Telescope has spotted a striking new feature in the planet Saturn's atmosphere, a huge, evolving, 10-sided wave circling the planet's south pole. It's the first time that scientists have observed a large, regularly shaped jet pattern in Saturn's southern hemisphere. The structure does have some similarity to Saturn's famous hexagon, which is at its northern pole, but important differences suggest that researchers may be watching a distinct atmospheric phenomenon take shape. The results have been published in the journal Science Advances. Researchers reconstructed the development of the feature using several years of Hubble observations going back to 2023. Earlier images contained faint signs of the structure before it actually developed into the much clearer pattern seen more recently. Observations came from Hubble's Outer Planet Atmospheres Legacy, or OPAL, program, which has captured annual images of the outer planets now for more than a decade. "We've never seen anything quite like this in Saturn's southern hemisphere," says Amy Simon, the study co-author and OPAL principal investigator at the Goddard Space Flight Center. "The northern hexagon has been there every time we've looked now for more than 40 years. This feature, however, is different. It appears to be strengthening, giving us rare opportunity to watch a giant atmospheric pattern actually develop." Saturn's changing seasons play an important role in this discovery. As the planet moved through its seasonal cycle, its south pole gradually became visible again from Earth. Astronomers studying images from ground-based observatories were the first to recognize this unusual structure. The study's lead author, Agustin Sanchez La Vega, is a researcher at the University of the Basque Country in Spain. That university operates the Planetary Virtual Observatory Laboratory, a website that collects ground-based images of solar system planets submitted by observers from around the world. In images from 2024, Sanchez La Vega and other amateur astronomers noticed a faint wavy band near Saturn's south pole. Ground-based observations that were collected last year provided stronger evidence that that feature had actually developed into a decagon. Researchers then turned to the Hubble telescope for a more detailed view. Because the telescope observes from space, it can actually capture sharper images across complete rotations of Saturn without the blurring that is caused by Earth's atmosphere. Given Saturn's symmetry in its north-south jet stream system, we've been searching for a counterpart to Saturn's northern hexagon on the south pole since 1990, Sanchez La Vega says. Images from NASA's Cassini spacecraft, which orbited Saturn between 2004 and 2017, showed no inkling of a long-lived formation. The Hubble data confirmed the feature's presence back to 2023, Sanchez La Vega said. "This newly identified wave lies within one of Saturn's powerful jet streams. Observations show that it does extend through several layers of the atmosphere, meaning it's not simply a pattern that's visible at cloud tops. Instead, it appears to be a vertically extended atmospheric structure. Its apparent location changes slightly depending on the wavelength used by Hubble. Different wavelengths allow astronomers to observe different altitudes within Saturn's atmosphere, producing small shifts in where the decagon seems to appear. The most intriguing part to me," Simon says, "is that this seems to have just formed recently. The question is, why did it suddenly form now when we haven't seen one before?" Scientists still don't know what triggered the decagon or whether it will remain stable. They say additional observations from Hubble and from NASA's James Webb Space Telescope, along with computer modeling, will be needed to determine how the structure formed, how long it might survive, and how closely it resembles Saturn's long-lasting northern hexagon. Hubble's long operational history has given astronomers an unusual ability to follow changes on planets and other astronomical objects over many years. The OPAL program is especially valuable because it provides more than isolated snapshots. Its repeated observations allow scientists to monitor seasonal shifts, follow temporary storms, and identify atmospheric patterns that may develop gradually over time. When we started the OPAL program, we expected compelling surprises, says Mike Wong, a co-author of the study at the University of California, Berkeley. But we didn't know what to expect specifically. A lot of the discoveries we see coming from OPAL are not just based on one observation, but on years and years of data. Regular observations over time, he says, are enabling a lot of new findings. Researchers will continue to monitor Saturn to see whether the southern decagon becomes a stable, long-lived feature like the northern hexagon, or if it keeps changing. Future observations may also help explain what powers that wave and what it can teach scientists about atmospheric behavior on giant planets across the solar system. Those findings could even provide broader insights into atmospheric dynamics that also occur here on Earth. And let's stick with the space theme for a moment. NASA has another story here. The Swift Observatory is back to studying the universe with two of its three science instruments after plans to raise the spacecraft into a higher orbit were scaled back. The observatory's ultraviolet optical telescope and X-ray telescope were switched back on Wednesday, August 26th. Both of those instruments had been shut down in February as part of an effort to reduce atmospheric drag and help Swift remain in orbit longer while NASA prepares for a possible orbital boost. Swift's third instrument, the so-called Burst Alert Telescope, has not yet resumed science operations. NASA stopped using it in April to lower the spacecraft's power needs, which allowed engineers to position Swift's solar panels in a way that further reduced drag. The team now expects to restore that instrument to data collection within the next few weeks. For 21 years, Swift has served as one of NASA's most versatile observatories. It studies the universe across multiple wavelengths of light and is especially valuable for tracking sudden and short-lived cosmic events. When Swift detects an outburst, it can quickly turn toward the source and alert other observatories on the ground and in space. That type of rapid response helps astronomers gather follow-up observations before fleeting events begin to fade away. One of Swift's biggest challenges is its location in low Earth orbit. Even hundreds of miles above Earth, traces of the planet's atmosphere do remain. Those thin upper layers create drag on spacecraft and gradually slow them down and cause their orbits to drop. Swift does not have a propulsion system that can raise its orbit, so it cannot directly counter that effect. The problem, drag, became more urgent as recent solar activity caused Earth's upper atmosphere to actually expand. When our sun is more active, extra energy heats the atmosphere and makes its outer layers extend farther into space. And that expansion increases atmospheric drag on satellites in low Earth orbit. For Swift, the result was a faster-than-expected loss of altitude. NASA responded last September by contracting Catalyst Space to attempt something very unusual: send another spacecraft to Swift, capture it, and lift the observatory into a higher orbit. Catalyst had 1 year to design, build, test, and launch a spacecraft called Link, then guide it to Swift and carry out the planned boost. Link launched in July aboard a Northrop Grumman Pegasus rocket. Later that month, however, the spacecraft developed problems with controlling its orientation. And On August 19th, NASA and Catalyst jointly announced that LINC would no longer attempt to capture and raise SWIFT. The mission, however, is not ending entirely. Catalyst still plans to bring LINC near SWIFT and perform rendezvous and proximity operations, maneuvers that are intended to test technologies that could eventually be used for in-space satellite servicing, including future missions in which one spacecraft approaches and works near another. NASA had previously estimated that SWIFT's low-drag operating mode would keep the observatory above 185 miles, 300 kilometers, until October. That altitude is an important threshold because once SWIFT falls below 185 miles, 300 kilometers, operating the telescope becomes more difficult, and the spacecraft is expected to lose altitude more quickly as atmospheric drag increases. Now that science observations have resumed, the team expects SWIFT to reach that milestone within the next month or two. Until then, SWIFT is expected to lose altitude more quickly as atmospheric drag increases. Now that science observations have resumed, the team expects SWIFT to

than mere chemical rockets. One of the leading ideas is something called a solar sail, a large reflective structure that can be pushed by light. If extremely powerful lasers are aimed at such a sail, they could accelerate it to speeds well beyond what current propulsion systems are able to achieve. But there may be an unexpected problem. Once a light sail begins traveling at a significant fraction of the speed of light, according to a new paper by Chao Shen and Jiaz Li of the Harbin Institute of Technology, the same light used to propel the sail could eventually produce a drag effect. Researchers separate the forces produced by photons striking a solar sail into three categories. The strongest contribution comes from what's called incident light, that raw momentum of the photons hitting the sail. Next is spectacular reflection, momentum imparted when photons bounce perfectly off the sail. The weakest contribution comes from diffuse scattering, momentum from photons that are absorbed by the sail then re-emitted in random directions. At relatively low speeds, these effects all contribute to pushing the sail forward. The situation becomes much more complicated, however, once the spacecraft reaches relativistic velocities. As the sail races away from the laser source, the light reaching it undergoes an increasingly strong Doppler shift. The frequency of the incoming light decreases, reducing the amount of thrust that's produced by all three of those components. And as a result, continued acceleration becomes progressively less efficient. The faster the sail travels, the harder it becomes for the laser to keep increasing its speed. The situation changes even more dramatically once the light sail reaches about 75% of the speed of light. At that speed, relativistic light aberration becomes important. From the viewpoint of a stationary observer on Earth, diffusely scattered light begins to be directed forward toward the direction in which the sail is traveling. Because every action has an equal and opposite reaction, that forward-directed radiation produces a force in the opposite direction. This means diffuse scattering, admittedly the weakest of the three forces, begins acting as drag once the sail passes roughly 75% of the speed of light. The laser is still pushing the sail forward overall, so the total force does not become negative. However, the efficiency of the propulsion system drops substantially. The study is focused specifically on radiative dynamics and does not include non-radiative effects such as collisions and drag from interstellar gas or dust. It also leaves out the thermal limits of real sail materials. A sail exposed to an extremely powerful laser could potentially overheat or even melt. For simplicity, the researchers model the light sail as an idealized mirror. Real spacecraft would likely use much more sophisticated materials. Engineers are already investigating advanced metamaterials and photonic crystals that are designed for specific laser wavelengths. In principle, these materials might even take advantage of the aberration effects described in the study. They could help a light sail automatically correct its orientation and stabilize its trajectory so that it remains centered within the laser beam. A fully operational interstellar solar sail is still far from becoming reality. Traveling across interstellar distances introduces many additional complications, including the curvature of spacetime, which the paper also simplifies out. But even so, understanding these high-speed effects is an important part of determining how such spacecraft might eventually work. If humanity someday sends a probe to another star, engineers will need a detailed understanding of every force that could affect its journey. We are about halfway through our hour of tech news, and this story comes to us from Carnegie Mellon University, where researchers have identified an unusual magnetic response that overturns a long-standing assumption about the so-called Hall effect,
a foundation.

0: general principle that's used to study how materials behave electrically and magnetically. The findings were published in the journal Nature Materials, and they expand scientists' understanding of the Hall effect and might eventually support simpler and more flexible magnetic sensors for things like electronics, in transportation, and in medical imaging. Scientists have relied on the Hall effect for more than 100 years. In 1879, Edwin Hall discovered that when a magnetic field is applied perpendicular to a material carrying an electric current, the moving charges are pushed to one side. This creates a voltage that researchers can measure. That signal reveals important information about a material, including whether its current is carried by positive or negative charges, how many charge carriers are present, and how easily they are able to move. Hall effect sensors are now widely used in technologies that range from automobiles to computer keyboards. Researchers in Carnegie Mellon's Department of Physics, working in the lab for investigating quantum materials, interfaces, and devices, have now demonstrated a different form of the Hall effect. Simranjeet Singh, an associate professor of physics, says, "For a long time, people thought the Hall effect only worked when the magnetic field was applied perpendicular to the plane of the film. We've shown that that's not true. You can also get a response when the field is in plane. The result shows that a Hall response tied to magnetization can occur in more than one direction. That gives physicists a new way to investigate multidimensional magnetic and topological structures in condensed matter systems." Singh said, "Beyond fundamental importance, this discovery can enable novel planar device architectures and sensor types, such as vector magnetometry, via measuring the out-of-plane and in-plane anomalous Hall effect signals occurring in the same device." Scientists had previously predicted an in-plane anomalous Hall effect in theory, but no experiment had successfully demonstrated it prior to this work. "People proposed it, and ideas were out there," Singh said, "but it's very difficult to make a magnetic material with the right symmetry to do it. What we did was we found a material with the right symmetry, and we made it magnetic." Creating the nanometer-sized devices required for the experiment involved expertise in two-dimensional quantum materials. Singh worked with an associate professor of physics who specializes in fabricating devices from such materials. The research team, which included postdoctoral researchers, began with tantalum iridium telluride. Its crystal structure has the symmetry that's needed to support a multidimensional Hall effect. Researchers reduced the material to only a few atomic layers in thickness, then placed it next to a specific magnetic layer, CGT. Because the two layers sit so closely together, magnetic behavior from the CGT influences the normally non-magnetic TaIRTe4. This gives the TaIRTe4 magnetic properties while allowing it to retain its underlying electronic characteristics. This truly demonstrates the power of building atomically precise heterostructures of emergent two-dimensional quantum materials in order to obtain on-demand electronic and magnetic properties, according to Jyoti Katok, an associate professor of physics. Inside the atomically thin devices, the researchers detected both the familiar Hall signal and a second unconventional signal associated with magnetization lying within the plane of the material. That difference has a potentially important practical consequence. A single, ultra-thin device can detect magnetic fields along more than one axis. "We've broadened the potential application of these materials," Singh says. "You can do multidimensional magnetic sensing with one sensor only. Before, you needed to put two sensors to measure the magnetic field in two directions. The work, therefore, points toward magnetic sensing systems that could perform measurements in multiple directions without requiring separate sensors for each one. Alongside the experiments, Shubhayu Chatterjee, an assistant professor of physics, used theoretical modeling to investigate why the effect appears and how the symmetry of the combined materials makes it possible. We found that the reduced symmetry due to pairing with CGT allows additional spin-orbit coupling at the interface, Chatterjee said. These spin-orbit coupling terms are crucial for the in-plane anomalous Hall effect to emerge once CGT becomes ferromagnetic at low temperatures. While certain features of the observed anomalous Hall effect signal are consistent with an intrinsic origin, Chatterjee said, a detailed characterization of few-layered TAIRTE4 is needed in order to nail down the precise mechanism. The team is now investigating additional material combinations that could produce the same unconventional Hall response. Researchers are also testing how the device behaves at room temperature, which will be an important requirement if the technology is eventually used in practical applications. A story from the Korea Advanced Institute of Science and Technology. Researchers have developed a new surface coating that can increase condensation heat transfer performance by as much as 5.5 times compared with conventional copper surfaces. The technology works by helping water droplets form more easily and detach more quickly, a combination that could improve energy efficiency in power plants and desalination facilities, while also enhancing the cooling of some electronic devices. The announcement on August 23rd that a joint team led by Professor Yongsuk Nam from the Department of Mechanical Engineering and Professor Sung Gap Im from the Department of Chemical and Biomolecular Engineering created the technology by carefully controlling the thickness and structure of an ultra-thin polymer coating. That coating encourages more droplets to appear as water vapor condenses, while also making it easier for those droplets to leave the surface. Condensation occurs when water vapor changes into liquid water. A familiar example is the layer of droplets that appear on the outside of a cold drink. In industry, condensation plays an important role in converting steam back into water at places like power plants, producing fresh water from seawater, and carrying heat away from electronic equipment. For these systems to work efficiently, condensed water must be removed from the surface quickly. On ordinary metal surfaces, small droplets often merge into a continuous film of water. That film can act as an additional barrier to heat flow, reducing heat transfer efficiency in much the same way that multiple layers of winter clothing slow the movement of heat away from our body. A more efficient process occurs when water remains in individual droplets that repeatedly form and detach. This behavior is known as dropwise condensation. Because the droplets leave instead of forming a continuous layer, fresh areas of the surface are repeatedly exposed, allowing heat to move through the surface more effectively. Previous surface designs have struggled with an important limitation. Rough surfaces provide more places for droplets to begin forming. But those same structures can trap the droplets and make them difficult to remove. Smoother surfaces allow droplets to slide or detach more easily, but they provide fewer sites where new droplets can form. That creates a basic trade-off between nucleation, the initial formation of droplets, and droplet mobility. These researchers address this problem by taking advantage of nanoscale polymer aggregates that had previously been treated as unwanted defects in polymer coatings. They produced the coating using initiated chemical vapor deposition, which is a technique that deposits gas phase precursors onto a surface to form an extremely thin polymer layer. When the researchers made the polymer film thinner, many small polymer aggregates appeared across the surface. Instead of removing these structures, the team used them as nucleation sites where water droplets could begin forming. Thin polymer films produced approximately three times as many droplets as thicker films did. The team then introduced a heat treatment that weakened the force holding droplets to the coated surface. This allowed the droplets to detach more easily, often before they had time to grow very large. The two adjustments addressed different parts of the condensation process. Reducing the polymer film thickness increased the number of locations where droplets could form, while thermal treatment made it easier for those droplets to leave the surface. By controlling these effects separately, researchers were able to overcome the usual conflict that exists between creating more droplets and removing them quickly. Once a droplet leaves, another can form in that newly exposed space. The process is similar to a vacant seat being filled as soon as someone gets up to leave. The more frequently droplets appear and leave, the more often the surface can be refreshed, allowing heat to move through it more efficiently. To test the technology under conditions closer to real-world applications, researchers applied the polymer coating to copper tubes commonly used in condensers. The maximum condensation heat transfer coefficient, which measures a surface's ability to transfer heat, reached a level that represented heat transfer performance up to approximately 5.5 times greater than a conventional copper surface covered by a water film. The new coating also delivered more than 50% better performance than a conventional hydrophobic coating surface. Rather than relying only on smooth or water-repelling surfaces, the researchers deliberately made use of small surface defects. Their results showed that nanoscale particles, once viewed as imperfections to be eliminated, could in fact provide useful sites for droplet formation. That finding led the team to a new strategy for designing condensation surfaces. If the coating can be adopted in power plants or industrial heat exchangers, it could improve energy efficiency by allowing heat to move more effectively. The technology could also improve water collection in desalination and water harvesting devices, while faster heat removal could provide better cooling for electronic equipment. Professor Nam said that this research is meaningful because it uses nanostructures previously regarded as defects as features that help droplets form. "We have presented a new method for improving heat transfer efficiency," Professor Nam said, "by separately controlling droplet formation and removal." He added that because this technology can form extremely thin, uniform coatings, even on surfaces with complex shapes, we do expect it to be used in various energy and environmental applications, including in industrial heat exchangers. A new study coming to us from Finland, from Aalto University. A newly developed superconducting quantum heat engine could deepen our understanding of thermodynamics while helping advance technologies that are needed for quantum computers with very large numbers of qubits. Scientists are getting a clearer picture of how thermodynamics behaves in the quantum world, and that progress could benefit both quantum technology and our understanding of familiar thermodynamic principles. Aalto University researchers have taken an important step by demonstrating the first cyclic quantum heat engine built inside a superconducting circuit. The experiment connects two areas of physics that normally describe very different scales. Quantum mechanics explains the behavior of matter at extremely small scales, even below the size of atoms, while thermodynamics describes how heat and energy behave in much larger systems, from collections of molecules to the universe itself. Bringing the two together raises a fundamental question. What happens to familiar thermodynamic processes when quantum effects like tunneling, entanglement, and superposition enter the picture? Conventional heat engines turn heat into useful work. James Watt's steam engine is one famous example, but The same basic concept remains central to modern transportation and electricity production, powering cars, ships, planes, and many power plants. The researchers have now created the world's first superconducting quantum heat engine. This extremely small device combines a transmon qubit, a resonator, and a quantum refrigerator. Operating under ultra-cold quantum conditions, the engine was able to use the tiny amount of available heat to repeatedly produce positive work. Achieving this kind of cyclic operation has been an important objective for researchers working on quantum heat engines. The result provides a proof of concept for superconducting heat engines that could eventually contribute to improved quantum computing technology. The study, which was led by Academy Professor Mikko Motonen, was published in the journal Nature Communications. To make the engine operate, the researchers reproduced what is known as an Otto cycle inside a superconducting circuit. The Otto cycle is a thermodynamic process also used in automobile engines and other conventional machines. In this experiment, we built a nanofabricated heat engine using superconducting circuits and operated it in a cryostat near absolute zero, says Tuomas Usanaki, the first author of the study. He adds, at its heart is a transmon qubit, one of the basic building blocks of modern quantum technologies. He and his researchers connected the transmon qubit to a quantum circuit refrigerator, allowing them to control heat flow on the quantum scale and demonstrate that this heat could be transformed into measurable work. A conventional heat engine normally relies on separate hot and cold environments. In this system, however, the same quantum refrigerator can supply both heating and cooling. Our quantum circuit refrigerator can be tuned to both heat and cool the qubit on demand, Usanaki said. Using carefully timed control pulses, we drove the engine in an auto cycle and monitored the qubit state as the engine ran. Measurements, he said, showed that heat passing through the qubit during the cycle was producing positive work. This is the first experimental demonstration of a cyclic quantum heat engine in superconducting circuits, Usanaki says. Using a single controllable quantum refrigerator as both the hot and cold environment of the engine makes it simpler and more versatile, he said. Researchers are now trying to improve the design and eventually develop a fully autonomous heat engine. One possible use would be reading out qubits without having to carry a microwave pulse from millikelvin temperatures all the way to room temperature. That capability could become especially valuable as quantum computers grow. Autonomous devices integrated directly into superconducting circuits could reduce both the cost and complexity of machines that contain very large numbers of qubits. Professor Motonen says, Finland's quantum technology strategy envisions a quantum computer with 1,000 logical qubits by the year 2035, which probably means hundreds of thousands of physical qubits. Doing that with current technology, he says, requires millions of microwave cables costing thousands of euros each. These cables also introduce noise into the system. Using autonomous devices instead, he says, would mostly eliminate the need for those cables. Reducing the need for those microwave connections could therefore address two challenges at once: the enormous hardware requirements of large quantum computers and the unwanted noise that cables can introduce into quantum systems. Let's swing back to space again. A lot of space stories in this hour of tech news, but it's fascinating. The universe is producing fewer stellar babies. Over the past 4.5 billion years, the rate at which new stars are forming has dropped to less than half of its previous level. Yet the supply of one of the most important types of fuel for star formation has changed surprisingly little. That's a finding that comes from an international research team led by scientists from the Chinese Academy of Sciences, working with the so-called Dark Energy Spectroscopic Instrument Project. Using China's 500-meter aperture spherical radio telescope, researchers have made precise measurements of cosmic neutral atomic hydrogen across the past 4.5 billion years. And their results show a striking mismatch. Star formation has declined sharply. While the amount of neutral atomic hydrogen, an important reservoir of gas within galaxies, has decreased only modestly. These findings were published recently online in Nature Astronomy. Understanding why star formation has become less active as the universe ages is a major question in research on galaxy formation and evolution. One seemingly straightforward explanation is that galaxies have gradually consumed the cold gas that is needed to produce stars. If dwindling supplies of cold gas were primarily responsible, however, astronomers would expect the dramatic fall in star formation to be accompanied by a similarly large decline in the available gas. But so far, observations have not shown such a sharp depletion. Atomic hydrogen plays a central role in this puzzle. It's an important cold gas reservoir inside galaxies that connects the broader cosmic supply of gas with the processes that eventually produce new stars. Astronomers primarily detect HI through its extremely faint 21-centimeter radio emission line. Detecting that signal from distant galaxies is difficult because it's often overwhelmed by background noise. For years, astronomers faced a major observational challenge. Very deep surveys could achieve the necessary sensitivity, but were not able to examine large regions of the sky. Surveys covering much larger areas, meanwhile, generally lacked the sensitivity needed to detect such faint radio signals. As a result, scientists have struggled to directly and reliably determine how the universe's total HI mass has changed across the low to intermediate redshift universe. The new research tackled this problem by combining the exceptional radio sensitivity of the FAST, which is the 500-meter aperture spherical radio telescope, with the enormous optical spectroscopy data set provided by DESI, which is the Dark Energy Spectroscopic Instrument. The team studied about 2.5 million galaxies spread across nearly one-third of the sky. The researchers used an HI spectral stacking method to combine radio signals that would have been too faint to detect individually. Using precise measurements of each galaxy's redshift, they aligned the weak signals and stacked them together, a process that allowed the average HI signal to emerge from the background noise. The approach enabled the scientists to track changes in cosmic neutral hydrogen using a sample of unprecedented size and with exceptionally high statistical precision. The results exposed a major difference between the evolution of star formation and the supply of neutral hydrogen. About 4.5 billion years ago, the cosmic star formation rate was approximately 2.5 times higher than it is today. Over the same period of time, however, neutral atomic hydrogen density was only about 1.4 times higher than its present level. In other words, star formation dropped dramatically without a comparable disappearance of the universe's HI reservoir. The findings indicate that rapidly exhausting neutral hydrogen can't by itself explain why star formation has declined so strongly. According to the researchers, the results change the central question from whether the gas is depleting to why it's increasingly difficult to form stars despite abundant neutral hydrogen reserves. Stars don't form directly from most neutral atomic hydrogen. They are mainly born inside much denser clouds of molecular gas. Neutral atomic hydrogen occupies an important intermediate position between the universe's larger gas supply and the molecular hydrogen that can ultimately fuel the formation of stars. The researchers suggest that the most important changes in the more recent universe may actually involve how gas moves through the baryon cycle rather than how much HI exists overall. As the flow of gas from the cosmic web becomes weaker, and as gas densities decrease, galaxies may become less efficient at converting HI into molecular hydrogen. Under this scenario, the overall HI reservoir can remain relatively stable, while supplies of the molecular gas directly responsible for creating stars gradually decline. So, the big question becomes, why the universe's star factories seem to be fading. The implications of this research, therefore, extend beyond simply determining how much hydrogen exists in the universe. The findings offer an important new clue to why the universe's enormous star-forming engines have been gradually slowing down. According to the researchers, combining observations from both FAST and DESI provides new observational benchmarks for studying the cosmic gas cycle during the universe's later evolution, the long-term decline in star formation, and the broader processes that are shaping galaxies. You've been listening to Tech News, coming to you from the Talking Information Center. It's been a pleasure to be with you and share some of this tech news today. I'm Scott. Thank you very much for listening to the Talking Information Center, and best wishes for an enjoyable rest of your day.
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2: Hi, my name is Billy, and here is tonight's weather forecast for the Talking Information Center. This evening, it will be partly cloudy with a breeze low around 51. The sun rose today at 6:28 a.m. The sun will set today at 6:47 p.m. The sun will rise tomorrow at 6:30 a.m. And that's all the weather I have for today. I'm Billy giving you the weather for the Talking Information Center. Have a wonderful evening.
3: 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You just mosey on over to the TIC app, tap Archive Recordings in the menu, then choose Special Programming. There you'll find Matt Dillon, Doc, Chester, and Miss Kitty, along with a whole corral of our past radio plays. 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
2: 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Framingham.
3: And coming up next on the Talking Information Center, it's today's reading of National Geographic. 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
4: Good day, all. This is Diana, pleased to be with you for the reading of National Geographic this week. I'm going to begin reading from the September 2026 issue of National Geographic. The name of the article is entitled On the Run with the Atlantic's Silver Surfers. Just beyond the shoreline of the southern United States, the annual migration of the resurgent striped mullet is an uncanny spectacle and a conservation success story. This article is written by Boyce, B-O-Y-C-E, Upholt, and it continues as follows. You can see them surging from the shore, a dark band across the water, a stream of silverfish paralleling the beaches along Florida's Gulf and Atlantic coasts. For several weeks each fall and winter, the schools of migrating mullet can be a million swimmers strong, up to 4 feet across and a half mile long. They look like writhing sea monsters or oil slicks come to life. Approach one in a boat, and you split the school like Moses parting the sea. Behind you, the swarm reassembles effortlessly, the fish unbothered by the interruption. You sit in the bubble of empty water amid the rush of life. For photographer and National Geographic explorer Mac Stone, capturing the full majesty of the annual mullet run, one of North America's largest and most visible marine migrations, meant going even further, dropping into the clear waters south of the Everglades, free driving among the fishy millions. The experience was disorienting. You can't see anything, no horizon line, no fixed point that you can focus on, Stone says. You just have a wall of fish. My brain broke multiple times. Most people, if they know the striped mullet at all, know it as a humble bait fish. Scientists' descriptions can sound almost contemptuous. The fish are thick-bodied and blunt-snouted, according to one government report. Typically a foot or so long, they're bottom feeders found all over the world in tropical, subtropical, and temperate waters. And since their massive schools make for easy pickings, mullet have long been a cheap staple of coastal kitchens, although their fatty flesh is too muddy tasting for some palates. Around the southeastern United States, they're caught mostly as bait and to harvest roe for export to Asia, where it's a delicacy. Off Florida's coast, today's impressive runs are in part a testament to the impact of one forward-thinking policy. Some 30 years since the state banned the use of entangling fishing nets, underwater sieves that once made it easy to haul in staggering numbers of mullet, the population is robust. Florida's commercial mullet catch has dwindled, and some long-time mullet run observers say the migration has only become more spectacular. And that abundance has a massive ripple effect for other species. You can see tarpon sharks, king mackerel, just turning cartwheels, says Captain Jim Ross, owner of Fine Line Fishing Charters on the state's Space Coast near Cape Canaveral. For the mullet's many predators, the annual run prompts feeding frenzies, the little fish lipping out of the water to evade the bigger ones. The resulting charm looks like grenades being detonated. Seabirds hover overhead waiting for their chance to dine. The mullet may be humble, but their pursuers are often big-name sport fish, meaning the run creates a business opportunity for captains like Ross. During the migration, he says the trophy fish are so focused on their mission that the fishing becomes extremely easy. Along the Space Coast, where a long line of beaches gives easy access to the schools, charters book clients months in advance. When they're not luring anglers to the coast, mullets spend most of their lives in freshwater rivers and estuaries. But as the days shorten and the water cools, they gather and swim downriver, seeking brackfish estuaries that serve as staging areas before venturing offshore to spawn. Many will travel less than 20 miles, but a hardy few migrate hundreds of miles along the coast. The epic migration turns the mullet into an ecological bridge, linking profoundly different habitats into one food web. Before the run, the mullet hover up bits of bacteria and algae from the muck of the river bottoms. The mullet, in turn, are eaten by predators in the ocean or swooping from the sky. Their place in the middle makes mullet what biologists call an indicator species, a way of monitoring the entire system. And the spectacle of their massive runs in Florida is suggestive of healthy habitats, says Stephen Cajorda, a biologist at Florida Atlantic University. It's interesting from a visual perspective, Cajorda says, but it's also a good ecological indicator. Both impacts, visual and environmental, are what lured Stone to Florida's Everglades, home to the mainland U.S.'s southernmost mullet run. North Carolina is also known for impressive runs, but there, where fishing nets are less regulated, officials are seeing fewer older females, a warning sign of overfishing, which the state is working to address. Stone followed the schools by boat and helicopter. From the latter, he watched for dolphins, engaged in behavior known only in a few places outside Florida. Using their flukes to stir up mud rings that surround the schools, when the spooked fish jump from the water, the hungry dolphins are waiting to catch them. But capturing a close-up of mullet leaping away from predators, what Stone calls the holy grail of mullet photo ops, proved tricky. Stone knew he'd have to get wet to do it. Swimming amid the rush of the silverfish, he says, made him feel like a chicken nugget, a vulnerable target for sharks, of which he saw several. Getting a mullet's eye view had an upside, though. After going a season in the water without photographing a jumping fish, Stone began noticing a telltale behavior. Right before a predator would swim into their midst, a few of the more perceptive mullet would switch direction instantly before the whole school took evasive action. So I started to just cue into that little change in movement of fish, he says. As soon as fish started going the opposite way, I turned my camera back to the way that they came. And soon enough, he out-managed to capture the leap, a small but mighty maneuver, a moment of acrobatic drama from a species known for putting on a show. And that concludes the reading of this article. Continuing on in the issue September 2026 of National Geographic, the article is entitled, Where a Million Falcons Go to Roost. For years, the secret winter home of rare red-footed falcons remained a mystery. Then an ornithologist discovered the hidden world of Falconopolis. And the article is written by Ed Young, Y-O-N-G, and it reads as follows. Most birds of prey are loners. They might form huge flocks during the migration, but for the rest of the year, they stick to themselves. The red-footed falcon is different. This kestrel-sized bird frequently travels and roosts in large groups across Eastern Europe and Central Asia. It even nests in colonies with hundreds of pairs of slate-gray males and buffy red females all living together in what Hungarian ornithologist Pita Palatiz, P-A-L-A-T-I-Z, calls super-busy cities. Within these avian metropolises, the falcons fight for nests, steal from each other, mate outside their partnerships, and leave eggs for others to raise. For scientists interested in how birds behave, this system is a heaven, says Palatiz, who has studied the falcons for 20 years. These raptors don't build their own cities. Instead, they occupy the abandoned nests of the rook, a relative of crows, but rooks have long been seen as agricultural pests and were so thoroughly persecuted in the 1980s and 90s that their population crashed. The red-footed falcons, with nowhere to nest, plummeted to a quarter of their former numbers. In 2006, Palatiz launched a plan to reverse that decline by placing thousands of nest boxes throughout Hungary. The falcons responded enthusiastically. Over the next decade, their numbers doubled. As the falcons rebounded, Palatiz took the opportunity to answer some long-standing questions about these little studied creatures. For example, he knew that they are winter in Africa, but not their route or specific destination. Key information for understanding how the species spends half its life. So between 2009 and 2015, Palatiz and his team fitted 28 individuals with satellite transmitters. The device revealed that the birds, which weigh just 4 to 7 ounces, can cross the Mediterranean and the Sahara in a nonstop 5-day flight. A week later, they end their 6,000-mile trek in southern Africa, where they stay for months. But in resolving one mystery, Palatiz unearthed another. The tracking data hinted that in March, before returning north, the red-footed falcons all passed through the same small stretch of central Angola. Why? Some of the team thought this was a coincidence. Palatiz argued that the birds were gathering at a huge roosting site. He bet a beer that he was right and began making plans to visit Angola. Traveling in Angola can be risky, as more than 14,000 acres of land are still contaminated with mines, a legacy of the country's nearly 3 decades of civil war. For years, Palatiz couldn't get permission to go outside the capital, Luanda, but in late 2018, he was introduced to José Zica Agostinho, an Angolan who had spent decades doing demining work, including in Huambo, that's H-U-A-M-B-O, province, where the falcons seemed to be congregating. Agostinho lined up the right paperwork, and our 10-year dreams came together in 3 months. Palatiz says by March 2019, the team was on the road to Huambo, and on the second day of searching, Palatiz won his beer. The team came across the site where falcons streamed in from all directions, blanketing the sky. Some darted around at eye level. Others wheeled overhead. They perched shoulder to shoulder on every available branch. As he watched them, Palatit started crying. It was like being in a new dimension, he says, like I'm not part of the earth, but I'm more part of the sky. Palitz knew the falcons were sociable, but he had completely underestimated just how sociable they could be. In the summer, the birds are spread across thousands of miles from Hungary to Kazakhstan. But for 6 weeks in February and March, every last one passes through this tiny 1.5 square mile region of central Angola, which the team now calls Falcopolis. True to their scientific name, Falco Vespertinus, that's V-E-S-P-E-R-T-I-N-U-S, falcon of the evening, the birds begin to gather as sunlight dims. For over an hour, hundreds of thousands of them swirl above the trees and hover in place as they look for perches. You can actually feel the wind from their wings on your face, Agostinho tells me. Their droppings whitewash the underlying grass and fill the air with an ammonia-like scent. Their slate and red feathers blaze in the sunset, and he says that when they finally land mere inches apart, it's like the trees are blossoming. No one knows exactly how many red-footed falcons congregate at Falcopolis. Estimating them in the sky is impossible, Palatit says. Instead, his team is trying to count the birds by measuring the area over which they roost and the carrying capacity of those trees. If successful, the team will have an unprecedented way of counting a species that in the summer is scattered over a vast and largely unmonitored area. The red-footed falcon population has been estimated at up to 400,000 individuals. At Falcopolis, I think I've seen 1 million birds in the air, Palatit says. What compels these falcons to gather in such preposterous numbers? And why do they come to that particular part of Angola? We don't know, Palatit says, but he has some guesses. Falcopolis is on a peninsula surrounded by rivers and is easy to find from the air, he explains. Its climate is temperate and agreeable. It's got plenty of large roosting trees. Human presence may have helped. The falcons, by suppressing mammalian competitors and predators. And since agriculture isn't practiced intensively, there are still plenty of insects around. In particular, every March, winged termites burst from the ground, swarming so densely that they look like static on an old television set. Gorging on the termite bonanza, the falcons increase their weight by 20 to 30%, gaining the fat they need to return to their breeding grounds against the Sahara's headwinds. And Palatit suspects that their communal nature might help them find the unpredictable swarms. Every night, the falcons regurgitate pellets full of undigested termite heads, which might allow the birds to see who among them is successfully hunting and thus worth following to increase their own luck. This hypothesis is one of many ideas that Palatit now wants to test. By collecting blood samples from the falcons, he hopes to figure out how they avoid a species-wide epidemic, despite bringing in pathogens from across the world. And by tagging more individuals with GPS transmitters, he is trying to understand how their migratory behavior changes over time. By migrating, the red-footed falcons exploit the riches of two hemispheres, but their versatility also creates vulnerability. A bird that depends on several nations is susceptible to threats in any one. In Angola, hunting is a problem. The Civil War decimated the country's native mammals and livestock, depriving many communities of protein. The falcons offer an alternative, and boys use flashlights to flush the birds out before killing them with slingshots and sticks. By surveying local markets, Agostinho at one point estimated that tens of thousands of falcons were being killed annually, and though hunting wild animals has been largely prohibited, regulations have been unevenly enforced and assumed by many to apply only to big game. The falcon's habitat is also at risk. Pesticides, which are increasingly used, could devastate the termite swarms the falcons need. All of Falcopolis trees could easily be cut for firewood or burned to clear space for agricultural land. Conversely, Falcopolis's small size also means that a small number of communities will determine the bird's fate, and that Pelletis's team knows where to concentrate its efforts. Agostinho, who coordinates with national authorities and now leads a conservation nonprofit called Orbis Angola, has been raising awareness about the falcons at surrounding schools and churches and with the local Soba, influential traditional leaders. The teams have set up a research camp to document the locals' knowledge about the birds and enlist their help with banding and conservation measures. They're also talking with donors about supplying people with gas stoves or solar cookers to reduce their need for firewood. Meanwhile, news of Falcopolis is spreading quickly. At a recent conference, Angola's president described it as a national treasure. The Ministry of the Environment went to the site, marking the first high-level governmental visit to the area in decades. A 6-foot-tall falcon statue now stands in the main square of the nearest municipality, Mungo, that's M-U-N-G-O. And Pelletit's team has started bringing international volunteers to Falcopolis, where Agostinho is training locals to guide future tourists. These efforts are already pairing off. Where Agostinho first visited Mungo, he found falcons on sale in the market. That's gone completely, he says. Perhaps more important, locals are increasingly venturing out of their homes at night to see the birds for themselves. And as they become invested, they're coming up with their own ways of protecting the birds. Earlier this year, 5 12-year-old boys told Agostinho that they had formed a soccer team, the Mungo Falcons. They would use their matches as opportunities to educate similarly aged kids, the demographic most likely to hunt the birds, about protecting the raptors. They'd play for the falcons. They just needed a ball. So Agostinho brought them, this new generation of ambassadors, their first one. Red-footed falcons, like other spectacular migrants, show how connected our planet is and needs to be. Their success depends on wild resources as disparate as rook nests in Europe and termite swarms in Africa. And their future will hinge upon equally far-flung feats of human grace, from nest boxes in Hungary to soccer balls in Angola. And that concludes the reading of this article. Continuing on to another article from our source, National Geographic, the title is a Scientist Hitching a Ride on Your Next Cruise? And it's written by Kristen Pope, P-O-P-E, and it reads as follows. Seabird surveyor Christy Owen stood by the bridge of Adventure Canada's Ocean Endeavour as it sailed through the Northwest Passage, scanning the water through her binoculars on the lookout for northern fulmars, F-U-L-M-A-R-S, glaucous gulls, dovekies, and other marine birds. Owen had been working on her doctorate through a lab at Acadia University, and she was on board the ship as part of Adventure Canada's Researcher in Residence program. During the 17-day Out of the Northwest Passage journey in September 2024, Owen collected thousands of data points from surveys she conducted when the ship was in motion as she counted birds. During the 17-day Out of the Northwest Passage journey in September 2024, Owen collected thousands of data points from surveys

Conducting research in remote regions can be challenging and expensive. However, many researchers are turning to ships of opportunity, a term for ocean vessels that either host scientists or research instruments to collect vital climate, weather, and ecological data. If it wasn't for these ships of opportunity, it would be really hard to collect information on these birds, especially when they're at sea, says Owen, who now works as a wildlife biologist on Vancouver Island. They give us the opportunity to collect this really important information at a very low cost. What are ships of opportunity? Government agencies, universities, and research institutions all have ships purely devoted to science. But those ships can't be everywhere and have their own funding and space limits. Partnerships between sailors and scientists have been filling research gaps since at least the 1800s. While ships of opportunity can range from cargo ships to U.S. Coast Guard icebreakers, tourist ships are becoming popular avenues for this data collection. Many researchers give scheduled lectures and presentations on board, and some provided opportunities for guests to participate in data collection for community science projects. While there are specific ships of opportunity programs run by governments and science organizations, a number of cruise operators are contributing to science by using their vessels as ships of opportunity. They host scientists, install scientific instruments, and even provide opportunities for guests to participate in data collections via community science. Expedition or explosion cruises are especially well positioned to participate. These cruises tend to be more adventurous and sail in remote locations from the Arctic to the Galapagos Islands and beyond. The style of travel is rising in popularity. Cruise Lines International Association reported a 22% increase in passengers sailing on expedition itineraries from 2023 to 2024, and they expect to hit a 150% increase from 2019 to 2029. Adventure Canada specializes in expedition cruises in remote regions of Canada and Greenland, among other destinations, and aims to host researchers on every core departure, from climatologists to marine mammal experts to atmospheric scientists. Owen was one of three different researchers on the 2024 voyage. Scott McDougall, Adventure Canada's Director of Sustainability and Regenerative Travel, says the Researcher in Residence program helps the company give back to the environment while also educating guests. It's really of deep interest to a large portion of our clients. It also attaches them to the larger issue of sustainability, environmental impact, and what we can all do, he says. From penguin poop to climate data. Nowadays, many tour operators have similar programs that offer space for researchers aboard their ships. Ponant used its icebreaker ship, Le Commandant Charcot, C-H-A-R-C-O-T, for more than 130 scientific projects, hosting more than 300 researchers since 2021, including a 2024 Transarctic expedition with 20 scientists on board. The work spans multiple scientific disciplines on National Geographic Lindblad expeditions. Researchers have analyzed microplastics and even studied penguin and seal excrement to learn about diseases in remote ecosystems. Australian Antarctic Division scientists participating in Scenic's program studied Adelie penguins in East Antarctica, and a conservation researcher explored the huts where Australian geologist Douglas Mawson stayed during an Arctic expedition from 1911 to

0: 2014. And these programs have resulted in scientific advances. Work conducted on HX expeditions has led to 17 scientific reports and papers, including a study showing that declining ice cover could negatively impact whale reproduction. Some of these operators also participate in the U.S. National Oceanic and Atmospheric Administration, Ships of Opportunity Program, through the Atlantic Oceanographic and Meteorological Laboratory. The Progress Program uses automated instruments on cruise ships, as well as other vessels, to collect ocean and atmospheric measures and gather vital data for things like the global carbon budget. Since 2005, NOAA's Ships of Opportunity program has produced 10.3 million data points, averaging 500,000 to 800,000 data points per year, which become part of a vital global data set shared with partners. Participating vessels range from Royal Caribbean's Allure of the Seas, which carries thousands of passengers, to smaller ships like Ponant's 245-passenger polar vessel, Le Commandant Charcot, and even smaller ships that sail the Galapagos Islands, like the 48-passenger National Geographic Islander II, collecting troves of Arctic research data. Across around 5,000 miles, ECSAS surveyors collected a trove of data about seabirds on Adventure Canada vessels between 2015 and 2023. They recorded species, flock size, and behavior, among other data points, and the information they gathered will be used to learn about offshore ecology and the impacts of human activities, as well as conduct environmental impact reviews and identify areas in need of protection. During Owen's journey, she was thrilled to spot an ivory gull, a high Arctic species, and she also noted a number of dead birds. Scientists were able to test several birds and seals in Resolute and Arctic Bay during the fall of 2024 and confirmed they had the H5N5 variant of avian flu. Researchers also used other tools for data collection, such as aerial surveys and bird-borne tracking devices. But the ship-based data is vital. A 2025 study they published in the journal Marine Ornithology suggests that cruise ships fill a vital gap in ECSAS seabird data collection. Researchers found research vessels covered 3.5 times the area that cruise ships did, but they found very little overlap in the coverage areas. Thus, cruise ships were collecting data that the research vessels don't get to. Cruise ships tended to stick to shallower waters, closer to land, often in areas with high bird densities, adding value to the program, which had previously only relied on research vessels. Sampling remote plankton communities. Ships of Opportunity fill other gaps in remote parts of the globe, such as Antarctica. Conducting research in such areas is difficult and very expensive. Traditionally, Antarctic researchers would apply for berths aboard research ships, though the demand for these spots was very high, making it a challenge for polar scientists to collect all the data they wanted to perform repeat sampling over seasons or years. When Allison Cusack, biological oceanographer at the Scripps Institution of Oceanography at the University of California, San Diego, and her team first began collecting data on board Antarctic expedition cruise ships in 2016, it was a relatively novel concept. They realized that tourism ships operate in Antarctica every year from November through March, visiting the same sites repeatedly, and they could provide a great avenue for data collection. Cusick is co-founder of the Fjord Phyto Project, aimed at studying how melting Antarctic glaciers influence phytoplankton communities, the microbes that form the base of the food web for Antarctic animals. Her team began talking to a few polar guards in 2015 and conducted a sampling trial in early 2016, followed by a full season of data collection in 2017. Using cruise ships for repeat sampling provided a wealth of data for the project. We could easily get a good look at the changes that happened within the season and then compare season to season. So interannual variability, and I think what was striking to me is just how dynamic it is, Cusick says. Today, a nonprofit co-founded by Cusick called Plankton Base runs the product, and much of the data is collected by trained and ship-based guides and guests. Since it began, Fjord Phyto has involved more than 12,000 participants over 10 seasons. And researchers have used the samples they collect to learn more about glacier meltwater, algae blooms, and even find a bloom with a new lineage of dinoflagellates. Their findings have been published in a variety of peer-reviewed publications and contributed to many student research projects. Altogether, 16 different tour operators have participated in the project, utilizing 26 different ships. Cusick emphasizes how the project is scalable and data can be collected from a wooden tall ship without electricity or a 500-passenger ship with a full science center. But the most important part is the guests' interest in the project. In the beginning years, we kind of had to show that it was an activity that was desired by the travelers, Cusick says. If they're coming on board and they don't care and they won't want to do it, it never would have worked. She says the ship's clientele care about the projects and want the programming, so operators are embracing the opportunity and marketing science projects as an onboard activity. Guests embrace science on ships. While involving guests with science on board expedition cruise ships was once novel, it's now a popular concept, and a number of different operators are providing a platform for research and sharing the opportunity to learn and be involved with guests. There's a lot of interest from the passengers, says Karina Gendarme, a Canadian Wildlife Service seabird biologist who oversees ECSAS and led the work on the importance of cruise ships in seabird data. These aren't just people looking to cruise around. They tend to be people that are really interested in learning about the environment in which they're traveling. Leticia Barbero, a chemical oceanographer with the University of Miami, who is part of the carbon group of NOAA's AOML, was one of the 20 scientists on board the Ponens Transarctic Expedition last September. She points to the vital importance of these partnerships for data collection. We couldn't do this without the support of the industry, Barbero says. We rely on them, and we are very appreciative that they allow us to install our instruments in their vessels, and we hope this collaboration continues. It's really essential, and I think it helps them and us. As for Owen, she spent much of her 2024 cruise alternating between scanning for seabirds and chatting with curious passengers. The data she meticulously recorded that day became part of a set that continues to inform conservation efforts in the Northwest Passage and well into the future. And that concludes the reading of this article. Continuing on to the next article from our source, National Geographic. The title is This Ancient Egyptian Fashion Enchanted a Pharaoh, and it's written by Kathy Newman. It reads as follows. More than 4,500 years old, the Egyptian bead net dress at the Museum of Fine Arts in Boston is the first complete example of its kind. The better part of a century after its discovery, it was meticulously reconstructed over a period of 3 years. The dress belonged to a female contemporary of Pharaoh Khufu, ca. 2500 BC, builder of the Great Pyramid. The beads were found scattered over and around her mummified body, which had been lying inside a limestone sarcophagus in an undisturbed tomb beneath the famous Giza Plateau. As the sarcophagus was unmarked, the woman's identity remained shrouded in mystery. But her burial on the Giza Plateau, the necropolis of kings, speaks to her prominence. Perhaps she was the wife of an upper-level bureaucrat, speculates Larry Berman, the MFA senior curator of ancient Egyptian, Nubian, and Near Eastern art. In any case, she must certainly have been well-connected to be buried there. A person's residence, temporal or eternal, then as now, was a clear and unmistakable measure of status. The tomb G7440Z was uncovered during the Harvard University Museum of Fine Arts expedition in 1927. George Andrew Reisner, R-E-I-S-N-E-R, who supervised the excavation of the cemeteries surrounding the pyramids of Giza, was the undisputed master of arguably the most famous archaeological site in the world. His biographer, Peter Dermanuelian, writes, although Reisner would become the curator of Egyptian art for the MFA, he was happiest in the field, and his meticulous protocols helped set the template for evolving archaeological methods of excavation and documentation. Without these protocols, the dress could surely never have been stitched back together. A charismatic artifact. The dress was certainly not everyday wear. Standard clothing for women in ancient Egypt was a plain sheath of raw linen. Many scholars assumed the bead dress was either worn over or stitched onto another garment, and for special occasions only, not excepting one's own funeral. However elusive, a literary reference to the use of bead net dresses does exist in the Westcar Papyrus. The heart of His Majesty King Snefru, S-N-E-F-E-R-U, was made happy by the sight of 20 young girls who are told to take off their clothes, don bead net dresses, and row during a royal boating party on the Nile. Due to the many requests from other museums to borrow the Boston dress, the MFA used beads recovered from another tomb in 1933. This one looted, rendering a faithful reconstruction nigh impossible. To make an alternative that could travel on loan, a third dress, one with fans, breast caps, was reconstructed in 1994 and can be seen in the Petrie, that's P-E-T-R-I-E, Museum of Egyptian and Sudanese Archaeology in London. How to explain the allure of the bead dress? People can relate to it, says Rita Fried, curator emeritus of the MFA's Ancient Egyptian, Nubian, and Near Eastern Art Department. It looks like something you could imagine yourself wearing. The ancient Egyptians are so far removed from us, yet they are us. The brilliant faience beads suggest the radiance of the sun, which sets and rises in its daily cycle of resurrection. The blue-green color alludes to the green of renewal, says Berman. Thus, you can have a recipe for birth in the afterlife. It was a dress, he says, for eternity. Piecing the dress together. As a research associate for a prospective MFA exhibit on the burial practices and funerary beliefs of the ancient Egyptians, Mummies and Magic, 1988, I was assigned the task of solving the mystery of the tiny round boxes and their bead contexts. The late Millicent Jick wrote several years after she solved the puzzle of the dress. The pieces of that puzzle, approximately 7,000 beads, had sat in 30 small boxes in the museum's basement for 60 years. Jick sensed it was an object of major significance. But what would the beads look like when restored to their original form? Jick set to work. Reportedly, not one bead was left over when she was finished. Reisner's system of documenting excavation fieldwork through photographs, explicit field notes, and meticulous drawings was of immeasurable help. Noel Wheeler, another archaeologist who worked on the tomb, had made a line drawing showing exactly where each bead was found on the mummy. A photographer had documented the remains in situ, and in this photo on the left-hand side of the body, Jick wrote, "The beads still retain their lozenge-shaped configuration and are clear and readable." That, together with net pattern dresses depicted in Egyptian statuary and tomb wall paintings, and the evidence from an earlier excavation that had disinterred another woman also covered with beads, provided the clues that allowed Jick to reconstruct the dress still on exhibit at the MFA to this day. And that concludes the reading of this article. Continuing on to another article from our source, National Geographic, the title is The Surprising History of Locomoco, and it's written by Caroline Hatchett, and it reads as follows. At its most basic, Locomoco features a scoop of fluffy white rice, a seasoned beef patty seared crisp at the edges, and brown gravy spiked with soy sauce, all crowned with a sunny side up egg. Doctor it as you please with hot sauce, more soy sauce, or ketchup, then grab almost any utensil, fork, spoon, chopsticks, and drag it through that quivering yellow yolk. Take a bite and savor the rich umami soaked stick to your ribs goodness. Of late, TikTok foodfluencers have riffling on the classic Hawaiian comfort dish, racking up views with au poivre twists and vegan versions. But it's the simple rice and beef recipe that anchors the menus of Bithai diners and food trucks. Dwayne Johnson even gave Locomoco a recent PR boost, declaring one of his favorite post-workout foods. Locomoco is having a moment, but in a sense it has been emblematic of Hawaii's going all the way back to its days as a 30-cent after-school special thrown together for hungry teenagers. Though quintessential to the islands, every Locomoco ingredient comes from somewhere else, mirroring the state's long and at times complicated legacy of migration, colonization, and reinvention. Rice, the base and heart of the dish, first arrived with the Hawaiian sugar boom of the mid-19th century, when American plantation owners began recruiting Chinese immigrants to work the cane fields. Rice paddies soon replaced many of the irrigated terraces where native Hawaiians, who arrived from Polynesia from 800 years prior, had grown taro for poi, the base starch of traditional cuisine. As the plantations expanded, waves of Japanese, Korean, Filipino, and Portuguese laborers followed, each community bringing its own traditions, techniques, and ingredients, including soy sauce, which has become a staple in many Hawaiian kitchens. Beef, too, was an import to the islands, In 1793, a Royal Navy officer presented a handful of cattle to King Kamauchaka I, the first ruler of the unified Hawaiian kingdom, who was so pleased that he placed a kapu, that's a K-A-P-U, a taboo, on killing them. Within decades, the feral cows were trampling the islands. Kamauchaka's son brought in Mexican vaqueros to tame the herds and teach locals to rope, breed, and slaughter. These Hawaiian cowboys, known as Paniola, P-A-N-I-O-L-O, built a thriving cattle business on the Big Island and shipped their cows to Honolulu for processing. Starting in the 1930s, mobile wagons served lunches on cheap paper plates to plantation camp workers. These plate lunches would eventually go on to become standard restaurant fare, typically consisting of a Holy Trinity made up of rice, meat, and one scoop of American-style macaroni salad. As more workers from across the globe arrived to Hawaii's, more splendid meals began to emerge, first at potlucks and parties, then at restaurants. Butter moki, which marries the richness of American butter cake to the chew of Japanese moki, salmon and noodle soup, layering Chinese noodles, Japanese dashi broth, and Filipino and Portuguese spices. Huli huli, a barbecue chicken dish marinated in a soy sauce, ginger, pineapple, and ketchup blend. All that mixing resulted in a distinctive fusion cuisine known as loco. On the islands, loco moco, with its steamed rice and all-American beef patty, is among the purest of expressions. The ingredients converged in 1949 at the Lincoln Grill on the Big Island city of Hilo, an after-school hangout for local teens. As the story goes, owners Richard and Nancy Inoue, I-N-O-U-Y-E, assembled an off-menu adaptation of the plantation plate lunch. Instead of macaroni salad, they paired rice and beef with house-made gravy and an egg. Their regulars gave the 30-cent meal its catchy moniker, Loco, in honor of one of teen named George Crazy Okimoko. Loco means crazy in Spanish, and moco, well, just because it rhymed. Other eateries soon picked up the recipe, but none of them did more to popularize Loco Moco than Hilo's Cafe 100, opened by World War II veteran Richard Miyashio, who had served in the 100th Infantry Battalion, a decorated unit of second-generation Japanese-American soldiers. The men of the 100th came home to a changed Hawaii. The plantation system their parents labored under was in decline, and many veterans became the first people in their families to attend college or, like Miyashimo, open small businesses, according to Rachel Loudon, author of The Food of Paradise, Exploring Hawaii's Culinary Heritage. Miyashiro named the restaurant after his unit, serving classic Hawaiian plate lunches and later Loco Moco. He even trademarked Loco Moco and Home of the Loco Moco. Today, Cafe 100 is run by Miyashiro's daughter and serves more than 30 patty options, from Portuguese sausage to mahi-mahi. By the 1990s, Loco Moco had gone upscale. James Byrd Award winner Alan Wong topped a beef slider with brine gravy and a fried quail egg at the Pineapple Room, his Honolulu restaurant. A high-end Rendition introduced tourists to the dish and licensed other chefs to create new variations. Over the last few decades, it has proliferated even more. You can now find loco moco slathered in Japanese curry or dripping with truffle cream. In Ohana Style, a new cookbook from top chef finalist Sheldon Simeone, the loco moco is at once innovative and an homage. Gravy made with kimchi is a nod to Korean influence on the islands, and spam patties are a tribute to the canned rations many Hawaiians survived on during World War II. There are so many nuances that make up Hawaiian cuisine, explains Simeone, who owns two restaurants in Maui. But whether it's basic or chiefy, he insists, the fundamental appeal doesn't change. If there's loco moco on the menu, Simeone says, Hawaii kids will get loco moco. And that concludes the reading of this article, and it concludes the reading of National Geographic for this week. Until we meet again next week, please be well, be kind, and always stay curious.
1: 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Please stay tuned for more programming, and thank you for listening.
2: Hi, my name is Billy, and here is tonight's weather forecast for the Talking Information Center. This evening, there will be a 90% chance of showers and patchy fog, and then later, 60% chance of showers and patchy fog, with degrees low around 55. The sun rose today at 6:30 a.m., the sun will set today at 6:45 p.m., the sun will rise tomorrow at 6:31 a.m. That's all the weather I have for today. I'm Billy giving you the weather for the Talking Information Center. Have a wonderful evening.
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11: And coming up next on the Talking Information Center, it's the Diabetes Update. Please stay tuned.

Good morning. This is Claudette coming to you from the Talking Information Center. Today is Wednesday, September 16th, 2026. I will be reading articles from the magazine Diabetes Self-Management, Expanded Edition. Let's begin with the introduction. The editor's note. Dear readers, as the days grow shorter and the air turns crisp, fall offers a natural opportunity to pause, take stock, and refocus on the habits that support long-term health. Whether you're settling into new routines after a busy summer or simply looking ahead to the months to come, this season is an ideal time to build a strong foundation for managing diabetes with confidence. With this article, we're exploring some of the key factors that influence health beyond day-to-day blood glucose management and sharing practical guidance to help you make informed decisions every step of the way. Insulin resistance is often associated with pre-diabetes and type 2 diabetes, but its effects reach much further. Growing evidence links insulin resistance to a number of other health conditions, making early intervention and healthy lifestyle habits more important than ever. In Resist Insulin Resistance, within this article, you'll learn how insulin resistance can affect the body and what you can do to help reduce your risk. We're also taking a closer look at heart health through the lens of cholesterol. For people with diabetes, understanding your lipid panel is about much more than knowing your total cholesterol number. In the article Know Your Numbers, you'll find a clear, easy-to-follow guide to HDL, LDL, triglycerides, treatment goals, and the latest recommendations for protecting your cardiovascular health. And with November marking National Diabetes Month, there's no better time to reconnect with your health goals. Whether you're looking to establish a new healthy habit, become more active in the diabetes community, or simply learn something new, such as 10 ways to make the most of National Diabetes Month, which is on page 56, it offers practical ideas to help you stay engaged, informed, and inspired. Wherever you are on your diabetes journey, we hope this issue provides the knowledge, encouragement, and renewed motivation to help you make the most of the season ahead. Wishing you a vibrant, healthy, and rewarding fall. All the best. Diane Fennell, Editorial Director, Diabetes Self-Management Magazine. So our first article from the magazine is called Falling into Fitness: Simple Ways to Add More Movement, Strength, and Healthy Habits to Your Daily Routine, written by Allison Massey, MSRD, LDN, CDCES. Those are her credentials. Focusing on the fit part of fitness may be one of the most important aspects of developing a successful exercise routine. According to the American Diabetes Association's Standard of Care Guidelines, adults with diabetes should aim for at least 150 minutes of moderate intensity aerobic activity each week, or a comparable combination of moderate and vigorous intensity activities. In addition to aerobic activity, experts also recommend including strength-building exercises at least 2 days per week. Strength training
can help improve muscle mass, balance, mobility, and overall physical function. Resistant bands, body weight exercises, light weights, and certain fitness classes can all help support strength, endurance, and mobility. Although the recommendations sound straightforward, many adults still struggle to meet physical activity goals. Here are some practical ways to fit more movement into a busy schedule. Multitask. Chatting on the phone with family or friends. Use that time as an opportunity to get up and move. Instead of sitting during the call, try walking around the house, pacing through the backyard, or incorporating a few simple exercises such as toe raises or bicep curls. To make movement easier and more comfortable during calls, consider using wireless earbuds or speakerphone so your hands stay free. Take a break. Avoiding long periods of sedentary time can benefit overall health. Research suggests that people, including those with diabetes, may benefit from breaking up extended sitting with brief periods of standing, walking, stretching, or other light movement throughout the day. Consider standing up to stretch while streaming a favorite show, taking a short walk during breaks at work, or using a standing desk at home or in the office. Even small movement breaks can add up over time. Make it a family affair. Making physical activity a family affair can help everyone become more active. Whether you take a bike ride with your spouse after dinner or walk with your children to the bus stop, look for activities that naturally fit into your daily routine. If your children or grandchildren participate in sports or other activities, consider walking or standing during practices and games rather than remaining seated on the sidelines. Small changes like these can help reduce sedentary time and add more movement to your day. Schedule a date, whether it is a date with a significant other or time spent with a close friend. Social plans do not have to revolve entirely around food. Consider planning an activity such as a hike, bike ride, dance class, bowling outing, miniature golf, or a new fitness class. Finding ways to stay active while spending time with others can make movement more enjoyable and help support a healthier lifestyle. Start a new early morning routine. Consider waking up just 15 minutes earlier to start a 5 to 10 minute stretching or calisthenics routine. Greg Doyle, a certified strength and conditioning specialist, says that exercising earlier in the day can help many people stay consistent with physical activity. In order to prioritize exercise, get it done early, Doyle says. Completing your exercise routine first thing in the morning means that you've already accomplished something important for the day. Research suggests that people who exercise in the morning may be more likely to maintain a consistent routine over time. While many people plan workouts for later in the day, changing schedules and unexpected responsibilities can sometimes interfere with even the best intentions. Every movement counts. Physical activity does not have to happen all at once to be beneficial. Short bursts of movement throughout the day, sometimes called movement snacks,
can contribute to overall fitness and help reduce sedentary time. A brief walk, a few minutes of stretching, climbing stairs, or standing during phone calls can all help increase daily movement. Finding realistic ways to stay active throughout the day may make it easier to maintain healthy habits over the long term. Even a short 10 to 15 minute walk after meals may help support blood glucose management while adding more movement to your day. Making movement a habit. Creating an active lifestyle is one of the most effective ways to increase daily movement and improve overall fitness. Small changes throughout the day can gradually become healthy habits that feel natural and sustainable over time. Adding more movement to your routine does not have to be overwhelming, but it does require consistency and a willingness to make changes. While new habits may take time to develop, even small steps can lead to meaningful long-term benefits. End of article. Allison Massey, MSRD LDN CDCES, is a registered dietitian and certified diabetes care and education specialist in Maryland. Thank you for the article, Allison. Our next article, fitting in a class. Looking for a fun way to become more active? Here are a few types of classes to consider. Before starting a new exercise program, check with your healthcare provider to make sure the activity is appropriate for your health needs, fitness level, and any physical limitations you may have. People who use insulin or other medications that can cause hypoglycemic flow blood glucose may also want to monitor glucose levels before, during, and after trying new forms of exercise. Dance classes. Learn styles such as samba, tango, foxtrot, two-step, or salsa at a local dance studio or community center. Dance classes can be a fun way to improve fitness, develop a lifelong skill, meet new people, and add more movement to your routine. Tai Chi classes. A centuries-old practice, Tai Chi can help improve balance, flexibility, strength, and relaxation. Often described as meditation in motion, Tai Chi combines slow, controlled movements with deep breathing and mental focus. Water fitness classes. Water fitness classes provide a full-bodied workout while remaining gentle on the joints. Because the water helps support body weight and reduce impact, these classes can be a good option for people of many ages, fitness levels, and physical abilities. Indoor rowing classes. Indoor rowing classes use rowing machines to provide a cardiovascular workout that also engages the core and upper and lower body muscles. Many classes combine rowing intervals with strength training, stretching, or other forms of cross-training for a full-body workout experience. 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Different styles of yoga can range from physically demanding and fast-paced to gentle, meditative, and flexibility-focused. Ask the studio or instructor about the types of classes offered so you can find an option that best matches your fitness level, goals, and comfort preferences. 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
provide a cardiovascular workout designed to improve endurance and stamina. Most classes vary in intensity throughout the session, with instructors guiding participants through changes in speed, resistance, and effort levels on the bike. Tabata classes. Tabata classes are a form of high-intensity interval training that alternate short bursts of intense activity with brief recovery periods. These fast-paced workouts can significantly increase heart rate and may help improve cardiovascular fitness and endurance. Because Tabata workouts can be physically demanding, beginners may want to start slowly or look for classes that offer modified movements and intensify options. Mobility or stretching classes. Mobility-focused classes emphasize joint movement, flexibility, posture, and functional movement patterns that can support balance, comfort, and everyday activities. And that ends that article. And we're going up to the next article, Gearing Up for Fitness. Want to be more active at home but short on space? Consider these compact fitness tools that can help support a convenient at-home workout routine. Resistance bands. A favorite tool of many physical therapists for rehabilitation exercises, resistance bands are also an effective way to add strength training to your fitness routine. Lightweight, portable, and affordable, they offer a convenient option for full-body workouts at home. If you are new to strength training, look for a set of bands with varying resistance levels and begin with the lightest option before gradually increasing resistance over time. General purpose fitness mat. A fitness mat that cushions and supports your body while also protecting your floors can be a worthwhile investment for home workouts. If you plan to use the mat for stretching, yoga, Pilates, or calisthenics, choose one that fits your needs and exercise style. Consider the type of flooring in your home and whether you prefer a mat with more cushioning, grip, or stability. Exercise ball with a pump. Exercise balls can be used for core strengthening workouts, balance exercises, stretching routines, and even occasional alternative seating at a desk for short periods of time. Choosing the correct ball size is important for both comfort and safety. Most sizing guidelines recommend selecting a ball that allows you to sit with your feet flat on the floor and your knees bent at approximately a 90-degree angle. Under-desk elliptical. Interested in using an elliptical machine but short on space? Consider a space-saving model designed to fit under a desk or table. These compact machines can help add light movement to your day while answering emails, reading, or watching television. Some models are designed for both seated and standing use, offering additional flexibility for home or office workouts. End of article. Our new article is titled, Take Control of Your Time. 10 Strategies to Make Diabetes Self-Care More Manageable by Leslie Josel and Susan Weiner, MSN, RDN, CDCES, FADCES, some of their credentials.
Time often feels like a limited resource, especially when you're balancing the many responsibilities of daily life alongside diabetes management. Between monitoring glucose levels, taking medications, planning meals, attending health care appointments, and managing work and family obligations, it can be difficult to stay organized and on track. Fortunately, a few practical strategies can help. Here are 10 time management tips that can make diabetes self-care feel more manageable while helping you stay organized and focused throughout the day. Number one, see your time to manage your time. Just as it's difficult to manage your blood glucose without monitoring it, managing your time is difficult without a clear picture of how you're spending it. Effective time management starts with understanding what needs to be done and identifying when you have time to do it. Keeping your appointments, daily responsibilities, and diabetes-related tasks in one place can help you stay organized and reduce stress. Do you ever feel overwhelmed trying to find time to organize diabetes supplies, plan meals, refill prescriptions, schedule healthcare appointments, or prepare for travel? When life gets busy, these important tasks can easily be pushed aside. Creating checklists and planning ahead can help ensure that essential tasks don't fall through the cracks. Start with a planning system that works for you, whether that's a paper planner, a digital calendar, or a combination of both. The key is choosing a system that allows you to view your schedule at a glance and keep track of recurring tasks. Some people prefer writing things down, while others appreciate the convenience of digital reminders and syncing across devices. Whatever method you choose, having a reliable system can help you stay on top of both daily responsibilities and diabetes self-management. Number two, define and assign. Make your tasks achievable and specific. You're more likely to stay focused on your health and self-care goals when larger responsibilities are broken down into smaller, manageable steps. For example, taking medications as prescribed may be easier if you use a pill organizer and refill it on the same day each week. Working backward from your goal can help you determine how much time you'll need for each task and when it makes the most sense to complete it. Assign deadlines and schedule important tasks as recurring appointments on your calendar. Once a routine is established, use reminders on your watch, smartphone, or other device to help keep you on track. Treating diabetes-related tasks and other important to-dos with the same level of importance as appointments can help make time management more effective and consistent. Number three, make time visible. Having trouble managing your time in the morning while fitting in all the diabetes self-care tasks you need to do? Morning minutes are precious when you're balancing diabetes management with work, family responsibilities, pets, and everything else on your schedule. One strategy is to use tools that help you visualize the passage of time.
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This is one of the simplest yet most effective tools for staying on track. Setting aside a specific amount of time for a task can help you stay focused and make it easier to get started. When you know exactly how long you'll be working, the task often feels more manageable. Working within a set time frame can also help create a visible finish line. Instead of feeling overwhelmed by a large project, you can focus on making progress during the time you've allotted. For example, try setting aside 20 to 30 minutes to organize diabetes supplies, prepare meals, portion snacks, refill a pill organizer, or plan for the week ahead. Breaking larger tasks into shorter work sessions can make them feel less intimidating and easier to complete. Many people find that visual timers, timer apps, smartwatches, or traditional kitchen timers help them stay focused. The best tool is the one you'll use consistently. Seeing time pass can improve awareness of how long tasks take and help you stay on schedule throughout the day. Again, seeing time pass can improve awareness of how long tasks take and help you stay on schedule throughout the day. Number five, work in bursts. Most of us struggle to stay focused on tasks that feel stressful, overwhelming, or simply not very enjoyable. If you're experiencing diabetes burnout or feeling stretched thin, keeping up with daily self-care responsibilities may feel especially challenging. While diabetes management requires ongoing attention, it can be helpful to break larger tasks into smaller work sessions. Try focusing on a task for a set period of time and then taking short breaks before returning to your next activity. Many people find that structured work and break cycles make it easier to get started and stay focused. Knowing that a break is coming can make larger tasks feel more manageable and help reduce feelings of being overwhelmed. Whether you use a timer app, smartwatch, visual timer, or another productivity tool, the goal is to create a rhythm that works for you. Number six, create your happy place. Our surroundings can have a surprising impact on motivation and productivity. Creating a comfortable, enjoyable environment may make it easier to complete routine tasks and stay engaged with healthy habits. Preparing nutritious meals often means spending time in the kitchen, so consider ways to make that space more inviting. Love flowers, enjoy music, keep a small floral arrangement nearby, or play some of your favorite tunes while chopping non-starchy vegetables or preparing meals and snacks. You might also keep a favorite mug on hand.

0: mind for tea, or another beverage you enjoy while planning meals or organizing supplies. Motivational quotes, family photos, or other meaningful reminders can help create a space that feels welcoming and supportive. Small changes to your environment won't eliminate every challenge, but they can make routine tasks feel more pleasant and help you build habits that are easier to maintain over time. Number 7, set it to music. Research on music and productivity is mixed, but many people find that music helps them stay engaged, focused and motivated while completing routine tasks. Music may also help create a sense of structure and provide a positive cue for getting started. Some people find instrumental music less distracting than music with lyrics, particularly when completing tasks that require reading, writing, or concentration. If listening to music works for you, consider creating a playlist dedicated to a specific diabetes self-care activity or daily routine. For example, you might play the same playlist each morning while checking your blood glucose or reviewing your continuous glucose monitor data, taking medications, preparing breakfast, or organizing supplies for the day. Over time, the playlist itself can become a habit cue, signaling that it's time to focus. Because you'll hear the same songs repeatedly, the music may gradually fade into the background while still helping create a consistent routine. An added benefit is that the playlist can act as a time marker. As certain songs play, you'll gain a sense of how much time has passed and how much remains before moving on to your next tasks. Number 8, shut down the social. Social media, emails, text messages, news alerts, and other notifications can quickly pull our attention away from important tasks. Even brief interruptions can make it harder to stay focused and manage time effectively. Take a few minutes to identify the biggest distractions in your day and develop a plan to manage them. For example, you might check email only at designated times, silence non-essential notifications while working, or use focus mode settings on your phone or computer. Some people find it helpful to schedule periods of uninterrupted work time and let family members or coworkers know when they will be available again. As a person with diabetes, you may rely on technology throughout the day to review glucose data, receive CGM alerts, track medications, or access other important health information. Whenever possible, try to separate these necessary tasks from checking social media or other non-essential apps. Setting aside specific times to catch up on messages, news, or online communities can help reduce distractions while ensuring you stay connected. 9. Try body doubling. Body doubling is a productivity strategy in which another person's presence helps you stay focused and engaged with a task. The other person doesn't need to participate in the activity itself, Simply working alongside someone else can provide a sense of structure and accountability. For some people, having another person nearby makes it easier to get started, stay on task, and resist distractions. This can be especially helpful for activities that feel overwhelmingly or easy to postpone. For example, if you're having trouble organizing diabetes supplies, reviewing medical paperwork, planning meals, or scheduling healthcare appointments, consider working in the same room as a friend, family member, or coworker. Even a virtual check-in or shared work session may provide the extra motivation needed to get started. 10. Create your time profile. No two people manage diabetes in exactly the same way. We all have different habits, preferences, routines, and energy patterns. Creating a personal time profile can help you identify the tools and strategies that work best for you. What do we mean by that? Ask yourself a few questions. 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Environment. Do I work best in silence or with background music? Focus type. Do I prefer concentrating on one task or juggling several? Energy peak. Am I more productive in the morning or evening? Tools. Am I a paper planner person or a digital doer? Understanding your strengths, preferences, and challenges can help you choose time management strategies that fit naturally into your life. The better your system matches the way you work, the more likely you are to stay organized, consistent, and successful over time. Building your time management muscle, it's important to remember that, like any skill, effective time management takes practice. Strengthening your time management muscle requires consistency, patience, and a willingness to experiment with new habits and strategies. Learning to manage both your time and your diabetes is an ongoing process. The key is finding tools and routines that fit your lifestyle and support your goals. We like to compare it to training for a long-distance race. Progress happens one step at a time, and small efforts add up over time. As your coach, we're cheering you every step of the way. This was written by Leslie Josel. She is an award-winning ADHD coach, author, speaker, and time management expert, and the principal of Order Out of Chaos. Also, the other writer, Susan Weiner, is the owner and clinical director of Susan Weiner Nutrition and the column editor for Diabetes in Real Life and Nourish to Flourish for Helio. They co-authored The Complete Diabetes Organizer, your guide to a less stressful and more manageable diabetes life. End of article. Our next article is called Finding Gratitude. Simple practices that may help support emotional well-being while living with diabetes by Nicola Davies, PhD. Managing diabetes can feel overwhelming at times, so the idea of practicing gratitude may seem difficult or even unrealistic. However, gratitude does not mean ignoring the challenges of life with diabetes. Instead, it may help shift your focus toward positive moments, sources of support, and the things that are going well, even during difficult periods. For some people, practicing gratitude can become a helpful tool for coping with the daily demands of diabetes management. Gratitude and diabetes self-management. According to Christina Massey, PhD, a licensed clinical psychologist at Massachusetts General Hospital, positive emotional states such as gratitude may support overall well-being in people with diabetes. Research has shown that positive psychological states such as gratitude are associated with improved physical health in individuals with diabetes, Dr. Massey explains. The relationship is not yet fully understood, but there is research showing that positive emotions may support healthier behaviors such as physical activity, healthy eating, which in turn are associated with better overall health. Research has also linked gratitude practices with improved self-esteem, better sleep quality, reduced stress, greater emotional resilience. Because sleep, stress, and emotional well-being can all affect diabetes self-management, gratitude practices may indirectly support overall health and quality of life. Gratitude is not about pretending that diabetes is easy or ignoring difficult emotions. Instead, it may help broaden your perspective by encouraging you to notice moments of support, progress, comfort, or joy alongside the challenges. It is normal to feel discouraged when blood glucose levels, A1C results, or other health measures do not improve as quickly as you hoped. During these times, gratitude may help you recognize the efforts you are making and identify healthy habits you can continue building on. Viewing challenges through this broader perspective may help strengthen resilience and long-term diabetes self-management. Getting started with gratitude. How do you begin practicing gratitude? For some people, it may not come naturally at first, especially during stressful or difficult periods. Fortunately, gratitude is something that can be developed gradually over time. At the Cardiac Psychiatry Research Program at Massachusetts General Hospital, we believe that gratitude can be cultivated through a variety of exercises and activities, Dr. Massey says. For instance, we ask participants to focus on gratitude in their daily lives by reflecting on positive events and expressing gratitude to others through exercises such as writing gratitude letters, she explains. By bringing more awareness to positive experiences throughout the day, many people begin to notice increased gratitude and other positive emotions. The key to building a gratitude practice is to start small and keep it realistic. Simple daily habits can help you gradually incorporate gratitude into your routine. Keep a gratitude journal. Try keeping a gratitude journal by writing down things you feel grateful for on a regular basis. These may be simple everyday moments, such as enjoying a cup of coffee, hearing from a friend, or spending time outdoors, or larger sources of meaning and support in your life. Some research suggests that keeping a gratitude journal over time may help people become more aware of positive experiences and sources of appreciation in daily life. Start a gratitude jar. Fill a jar with notes, photos, or small reminders of moments, experiences, or people you feel grateful for. Over time, your gratitude jar can become a collection of positive memories and meaningful experiences. On difficult or stressful days, reading through a few notes or looking at favorite photos may help you reconnect with moments of comfort, support, joy, or encouragement. Three good things. Each evening, before going to bed, write down three good things that happened during the day and take a few moments to reflect on them. These moments can be small or significant. Anything that brought you comfort, joy, encouragement, connection, or a sense of accomplishment. As you reflect, consider how each experience made you feel and why it mattered to you. Over time, this practice may help you become more aware of positive moments in everyday life. Reflect on challenges you have overcome. Although it may seem counterintuitive, reflecting on difficult experiences from the past can sometimes help you recognize your own resilience and personal growth. Looking back on challenges you have navigated may remind you of the coping skills, support systems, and strengths that helped you move forward. This does not mean you need to feel grateful for difficult experiences themselves. Instead, the goal is to acknowledge how you have grown, adapted, or persevered through challenging times. Do not be afraid to experiment until you find a gratitude practice that feels meaningful and realistic for you. Gratitude can look different for everyone, and small, consistent practices often matter most. Maintaining your gratitude practice. Starting a gratitude practice is one thing. Maintaining it over time is another. Like many healthy habits, gratitude practices often work best when they become part of a regular routine. Fortunately, you do not have to do it alone. A variety of tools, resources, and forms of support can help you stay motivated and continue building gratitude into daily life. 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Sharing positive experiences and hearing how others practice gratitude, cope with stress, or navigate setbacks may help strengthen your own gratitude practice and emotional well-being. Support groups, diabetes communities, and peer support programs may also offer a sense of connection, understanding, and motivation. There is no single right way to practice gratitude. The key is to find simple approaches that feel meaningful, realistic, and sustainable for your daily life. Follow the experts. Books, podcasts, guided journals, videos, and online programs focused on gratitude, mindfulness, and emotional well-being may help support your gratitude practice. Learning from psychiatrists behavioral health specialists, mindfulness teachers, and diabetes educators can provide new ideas and practical strategies for incorporating gratitude into daily life. Some people also find it helpful to explore guided affirmations, reflective writing exercises, or mindfulness-based practices that encourage greater awareness of positive experiences and sources of support. Practice mindfulness. Gratitude and mindfulness are often closely connected because both encourage greater awareness of the present moment. Combining gratitude practices with mindfulness exercises may help you slow down, reflect, and become more aware of positive experiences, emotions, and sources of support in daily life. Some people find guided meditations, breathing exercises, or mindfulness apps helpful for building a regular gratitude practice. Use online resources and tools. Online resources can provide structure and inspiration for building a gratitude practice. Guided worksheets, journaling prompts, reflection exercises, and mindfulness activities may help you explore different forms of gratitude, including self-gratitude, relationship gratitude, and appreciation for everyday experiences. Some websites, such as Therapist Aid, offer free downloadable worksheets and exercises that can help support gratitude and emotional well-being practices. Try gratitude apps. A variety of apps are designed to support gratitude, mindfulness, journaling, and emotional well-being. Some provide daily reminders, guided prompts, affirmations, mood tracking, or space to record meaningful moments through writing or photos. For some people, using a gratitude app can make it easier to build a consistent routine and reflect on positive experiences throughout the day. Gratitude versus denial. Some people worry that practicing gratitude while living with diabetes means minimizing or ignoring the very real challenges of the condition. However, gratitude is not about pretending difficulties do not exist. We aren't dismissing or ignoring the very real challenges and frustrations that can come with living with diabetes. Excuse me. Dr. Massey explains. Instead, we encourage a more balanced perspective in which difficult experiences are acknowledged without allowing them to completely overshadow positive moments, sources of support, or meaningful experiences. In other words, gratitude is not about denying reality. Rather, it may help broaden your perspective by making space for both the challenges and the positive aspects of life at the same time. bringing gratitude into daily life. Building a gratitude practice does not have to be complicated. Small, consistent habits, such as reflecting on positive moments, writing in a journal, or expressing appreciation to others, may help support emotional well-being and resilience over time. There is no single right way to practice gratitude. The key is to find simple approaches that feel meaningful, realistic, and sustainable for your daily life. I'm going to read that one more time. It's very important. Building a gratitude practice does not have to be complicated. Small, consistent habits, such as reflecting on positive moments, writing in a journal, or expressing appreciation to others, may help support emotional well-being and resilience over time. There is no single right way to practice gratitude. The key is to find simple approaches that feel meaningful, realistic, and sustainable for your daily life. Nicola Davies, PhD, is a behavioral science and author of I Can Beat Obesity, Finding the Motivation, Confidence, and Skills to Lose Weight and Avoid Relapse. The end of our articles. I appreciate your listening to the Talking Information Center. Again, my name is Claudette, and I will meet with you again. For now, goodbye.
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2: Hi, my name is Billy, and here is tonight's weather forecast for the Talking Information Center. This evening, there will be a 90% chance of showers and patchy fog, and then later, 60% chance of showers and patchy fog, with degrees low around 55. The sun rose today at 6:30 a.m., the sun will set today at 6:45 p.m., the sun will rise tomorrow at 6:31 a.m. And that's all the weather I have for today. I'm Billy giving you the weather for the Talking Information Center. Have a wonderful evening.
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9: Good morning and welcome to the Talking Information Center. Today is Sunday, September 20th. We have today's reading of the Boston Globe being read to you by Cosette. Good morning.
10: Good morning, Billy, and good morning to everyone. Is clean tech next big bet for mass? By Emma Platoff, a Globe staff. When she was elected governor 4 years ago, Maura Healey cast climate tech as Massachusetts' next big thing. She would make the state a global epicenter for climate technology, she said. The leader in a sprawling sector that encompasses everything from sustainable jet fuel to wind power. With climate tech, boosters say, we could lead the world in discoveries and fund our local fire departments. To make it happen, Healey proposed incentive programs, grants, and regulatory changes, an investment on the scale of the $1 billion push that in 2008 helped turn Massachusetts into a life sciences juggernaut. Now, as Healey campaigns for a second term amid staggering housing costs that are pushing many to leave the state, Massachusetts' need for a new economic powerhouse has become even more urgent. Yet the state has fallen behind on its $1 billion funding target as the industry faces attacks from the federal government. Other states, California, New York, Texas, are competing fiercely for top companies and talent. And some of our proudest poster children for the sector are taking their major manufacturing efforts elsewhere, bringing hundreds of green jobs with them. Meanwhile, the Trump administration has yanked billions in funding from green energy projects and thrust such industries as offshore wind into deeper waters of uncertainty. And while Massachusetts has poured money into tax breaks for promising companies here, it has also slashed funding for its own clean energy center, a quasi-public agency known as MassCEC that is meant to support and champion the industry. Still, optimists say that climate tech, talked about for years as the state's next big solution, has the potential to fuel the Massachusetts economy if we do it right. All the signs are there, similar to what they were in life sciences, for us to really be the leader here, said Yvonne Howe, a former state economic development secretary who worked under Healey. But, she cautioned, it is a jump ball, and many other places, including California, including China, many other places are vying for the same thing, Howe said. So we've got to really keep the pressure on. Nearly two decades ago, then-Governor Deval Patrick made a big bet on an industry he thought could carry Massachusetts into a new age. Over 20 years, even as the nation weathered the Great Recession, Massachusetts poured $1 billion into life sciences, including money for research grants, workforce training, and tax incentives. Today, Massachusetts is an undisputed leader in the sector. Healey has repeatedly pointed to Patrick's Life Sciences Initiative as a model for climate tech. And the comparison makes sense, Patrick said in an interview with the Globe. Like life sciences, climate tech displays to Massachusetts' natural advantages in research and innovation, he said, and the state needs its next thing. We need a thriving economy, Patrick said. We need a place where folks want to be, where they can make a way for themselves and their families. Climate tech is already a big part of that economy. After pushing through headwinds in the 2010s in solar energy and electric vehicle batteries, Massachusetts now has a sprawling clean tech sector. Companies here are working on everything from low-carbon cement for manufacturing to grid-scale batteries bigger than your house, to a fusion nuclear reactor that would essentially function as a small man-made star. Massachusetts has nearly 11,000 businesses and 163,000 jobs in climate tech, according to the MassCEC. More employees than in biotech or higher education. Of the world's top 20 companies in the energy transition, 16 have a presence in Massachusetts, bested only by Texas, which has 19. According to a recent report from the Alliance for Climate Transition, Massachusetts is home to the headquarters of GE Vernova, one of the world's biggest energy companies. Healey, who declined an interview for this story, has pitched a $1 billion investment into the sector over 10 years, alongside additional funding for Mass CEC, now more limited, the centerpiece of her plan is the 2024 Mass LEADS Act, which promises $300 million for tax incentives, $200 million in bond authorizations for offshore wind, and $200 million for grants to commercialize climate tech products. Massachusetts also recently finalized new siting and permitting regulations for clean energy infrastructure, such as solar farms, earning praise from environmental leaders for easing the transition to greener sources of power. "We very much compete for the number one spot in climate tech," said Eric Paley, Massachusetts Economic Development Secretary. All markets go through boom and bust cycles, and climate tech is at a tougher moment right now because of federal withdrawal of support, Paley said. He has no doubt it's going to be a huge market for us. Yet it may not be enough to beat the competition as other states make major investments and court our strongest companies. New York, for example, has a multi-billion dollar clean energy fund available for climate tech companies, and New York City is building a $100 million climate innovation hub. As of 2023, according to a Mass CEC report, California led the nation with 25% of climate tech investment, while New York followed with 14% and Massachusetts had 11%. "I don't think we have cemented any kind of permanent leadership role yet," said Elizabeth Turnbull Henry, president of the Environmental League of Massachusetts. One cause for concern, a workforce shortage. Nearly 30,000 new clean energy workers are needed by 2030, according to Mass CEC. "Many of those gaps in workforce are hard to hire technician roles such as welders," said Kristen Cullen, vice president of global policy and public affairs for the nuclear energy company Commonwealth Fusion Systems. "It's not just physicists that we're hiring," Cullen said. "For Massachusetts to become the nation's leader," she said, Mass LEADS is a good start. But it's going to take more investment from the state. Raising money is another major challenge, especially for early stage companies, said Georgina Campbell Flatter, head of the Somerville incubator Greentown Labs, home to more than 175 startups. "The bigger risk is less about them leaving Massachusetts and more about they never leave the lab," Flatter said. To graduate from startup status, many companies desperately need money from outside the venture capital world, such as grants and tax breaks. "That early stage funding has slowed," she said. "Massachusetts has been an excellent partner, but there's more we can do there," she said. "We just need to decide these are technologies that really matter to our future, our economy, our planet. And we just need to mobilize more money for them." Of course, funding is all the more challenging under a federal administration that has been hostile to much of the green economy. Offshore wind, once seen as a promising new industry for the state, has suffered devastating setbacks, both from supply chain challenges and political attacks from Washington. Shortly after Trump was reelected, the Italian company Prysmian Group abandoned plans to build a Massachusetts factory that would have supplied undersea cables to offshore wind farms. "That one decision cost more than 100 skilled manufacturing jobs," said Frank Callahan, president of the Massachusetts Building Trades Unions. "To have the rug pulled out from under them, it's pretty scary," Callahan said. "We invested a lot of our own money with the unions in training for our members for offshore work. But right now, unfortunately, there's no projects to send those members to." Local green tech companies have also taken major hits. Sublime Systems, a Somerville-based clean cement company, ultimately halted plans to build a $150 million factory in Holyoke after the Trump administration yanked an $87 million grant. "The Sublime outcome was disappointing beyond words," said Ben Downing, CEO of the Mass CEC. "The company and state officials tried to salvage the manufacturing effort, but couldn't," he said. "There are times when only the scale of the federal government can step in." Funding cuts have hit hard at the state level, too. Mass CEC, which supports the sector, recently laid off 11 people, and its funding allocation in the state budget has steadily declined from $30 million just a few years ago to $8 million in the current fiscal year. It's not how you might expect Massachusetts policymakers to fund a top economic priority. But Downing said state dollars are still pouring into climate tech. It's just that even more is needed. We're dealing with less support from the federal level and outright hostility in several key sectors, Downing said. Everyone who runs a clean energy and climate organization would tell you they could do more with more. Now Massachusetts has to answer an age-old question. How can we move from inventing things to making them? For climate tech to lift the whole state's economy, the sector has to benefit not only the scientists and executives dreaming up new solutions, but also the blue-collar workers who turn those ideas into products. If we're going to create it here and invent it here, then we also need to manufacture it here, build it here, and create careers, said Kristen Gowen, executive manager for Boston's chapter of the National Electrical Contractors Association. Healy has emphasized that the sector should lift all boats and that she's investing in workforce training for clean tech jobs. But state officials appear resigned to the idea that they can't compete for every manufacturing role that the sector will produce. Consider Commonwealth Fusion Systems, which Massachusetts recently awarded a $7.5 million tax break. Spun out of MIT and now based at a 60-acre campus in Devens, the company is trying to harness nuclear fusion rather than the well-established fission reaction to build its first power plant. By the 2030s, company leaders say it could generate enough energy power to power 150,000 homes. But the first state to host its new power plant will be Virginia, not Massachusetts. Cullen said the company weighed its sites everywhere, including here. But the Virginia location, abutting a retired coal plant and a gas plant outside Richmond, proved to be the best fit due to consumer demand and proximity to the country's largest grid operator. We have to understand where our customers want us to be, Cullen said. You could tell a similar story about Form Energy, which recently received a $5.7 million tax break credit from Massachusetts. The maker of grid-scale batteries was born in Cambridge coffee shops and MIT. Nurtured at Greentown Labs, and is still headquartered in Somerville. But its largest workforce site is in Weirton, West Virginia, where it is expected to grow its factory to more than 170 employees. There aren't many places where you can build batteries. The size of a football stadium, co-founder and president Ted Wiley said on a panel earlier this year. We need 250,000 tons of iron to be coming in and out of our factory every year. That means we need a river. We need a rail spur. We need highway access. We're basically looking for a steel mill or a coal mine. There aren't a lot of those left in Massachusetts, unfortunately, or we probably would have to put the manufacturing here, he said. It's nothing new for companies to locate in less dense parts of the country where energy and water are cheaper and tax breaks may prove to be more plentiful. When the calculation is about brute force, as much labor as you can get, as low energy costs as you can get, we're not going to succeed as well in some other places on that, acknowledged Paley, Healy's economic secretary. In Massachusetts, we win in manufacturing when the primary driver is around talent. For that reason, Paley and others remain optimistic about the sector. That as federal attitudes change and state investments pay dividends, Massachusetts can create both knowledge economy jobs and skilled manufacturing roles. We want to make sure that we learn from life sciences and we help everybody benefit from this sector, said Howe, the former economic secretary. How do we train the next generation of climate tech workers? It's going to take a while to know how well Massachusetts is doing, Howe acknowledged. But if it does, we can help make the Earth a sustainable planet for us all to live on, Howe said. But also create a ton of companies, a ton of jobs, and a ton of economic impact and value. Greenlanders question New Deal with Trump. By Jeffrey Gettleman and Maya Tickley. At New York Times. First, President Trump wanted to buy their homeland. Then he threatened to seize it by force. On Friday, he announced that he had worked out an infinite life deal between the United States, Denmark, and Greenland, the gigantic Arctic island in semi-autonomous Danish territory that has been an obsession of Trump's for years. As news of the deal spread across Greenland on Saturday, some Greenlanders expressed relief. But there also seemed to be confusion, anxiety, and a nagging question. What exactly had been agreed to? My immediate reaction is that it makes me nervous and skeptical, Ellen Freitzerskin, a retired teacher in Narsaq, a town in southern Greenland, said by telephone. The way Trump presents it, it sounds as if he is being given a monopoly over Greenland, she said. I sincerely hope that isn't the case. For months, Trump's aides had been tasked with finding a way to defuse a crisis the president provoked last year among America's NATO allies, especially Denmark, when he threatened to take over the island. On Friday, U.S. officials said the new deal would expand the U.S. security presence on the island, but the details of the agreement are not expected to be revealed until this coming week. Trump asserted that the United States had secured permanent control over security and all other needs in Greenland. But Greenlandic and Danish officials were much more measured about what the deal pretends, and they have said little about it. On Saturday, Lars Løkke Rasmussen, Denmark's foreign minister, said the agreement could end a long period of uncertainty, and that next week could be a good week. Some analysts suggest that Trump could be exaggerating the deal's importance. Under a defense treaty that dates to the 1950s, the U.S. military already enjoys sweeping access to Greenland. Greenlanders and Danes have never questioned that, and Greenlanders had said they were interested in doing more business with Americans. In terms of rights, they were already allowed quite a lot under the original agreement, said Mikael Runge Olsen, a researcher at the Danish Institute for International Studies in Copenhagen. Trump said Friday that the new deal would prevent Russia and China from ever establishing military bases in Greenland. But Olsen made the point that since Greenland is a NATO territory, there had never been a realistic possibility that China or Russia would put troops there. Is there anything here that one could not have achieved without this crisis? Olsen asked. It's been an exhausting year and a half for Greenlanders. Ever since Trump threatened in early 2025 to seize the island, his administration's threats and warnings have seeped into everyday life. Many people became news hounds, constantly scanning the headlines for any word out of Washington. Some said they struggled to sleep, worried about what might happen next. Aka Hansen, a filmmaker and member of an opposition political party in Nuuk, the capital, said that earlier this year she'd been told to prepare for the worst. She even stored 5 days' worth of water in case the Americans invaded. Now, suddenly, everything is fine, she said. What happened in between? The answers matter deeply in Greenland, where questions about sovereignty and outside influence have never been abstract. The island is bigger than Mexico, but home to fewer than 60,000 people. For more than 300 years, it has been part of the Danish kingdom, and today, many Greenlanders follow a blended lifestyle. Part Scandinavian, part indigenous Inuit culture. Many people still hunt seals, for instance. Large parts of the island, with their glistening snowfields, dramatic fjords, and icebergs, and ice mountains, are stunningly beautiful. Protecting the environment has always been a priority, which is why some Greenlanders said they didn't feel comfortable with Trump's talks of expanding America's military presence. Already, the Pentagon has taken the first steps toward a bigger buildup. This past week, U.S. soldiers were spotted surveying an airstrip in Narsarsuk, a town in southern Greenland. If it becomes a daily routine for them to fly around here near us, then it will be a complete change, said Anna Ulla Bach, a retired teacher living in Nuuk. We are not soldiers, we are people of nature, and we want to preserve that. Still, some people were hopeful. If the agreement is finalized, it will create all the conditions needed to restore more normal relations, said Naja Nathanielsen, one of two Greenlanders in Denmark's parliament. I don't think there can be much disagreement that this would be a good thing. Next up, news around the world. Dutch riot police break up far-right protest in The Hague after violence erupts. Dateline, Netherlands. Dutch riot police dispersed several hundred far-right protesters in The Hague on Saturday after violence erupted and local authorities banned a planned march in the city against immigration and asylum policies. Police officers made several arrests after some protesters started throwing fireworks and other projectiles at them. Justice Minister David Van Wiel called on X for an extremely firm response to what he described as disgusting scenes. He said that demonstrators made Nazi salutes, chanted anti-Semitic slogans, attacked police, and threw fireworks at riot officers. The Hague municipality banned the march after violence broke out among demonstrators gathered at the Malieveld, a park in the city center, and later ordered the crowd to disperse. Saturday's unrest came a year after rioting erupted around a right-wing demonstration. Dateline Peshawar, Pakistan. Pakistani security forces Saturday ended a standoff with militants holed up inside a police compound in northwestern Pakistan, officials said. The confrontation began Friday after a suicide bomber rammed an explosives-laden vehicle into a mosque and gunmen stormed the facility, killing 21 people and wounding 103 others. The coordinated attack occurred at a compound in Kohat in Khyber Pakhtunkhwa province. Many of the casualties were police officers and people attending prayers. Militants took up positions inside the complex, and a shoot-up with security officers ensued, said a police official. The complex houses the police's Special Branch Intelligence Agency, counterterrorism offices, and houses of counterterrorism officers who have carried out operations against militants in recent years. The bodies of eight attackers were recovered, according to local police. Dateline Munich, Germany. Munich's Oktoberfest kicked off Saturday with the city's mayor tapping the first keg of beer and opening the 191st edition of the world's largest folk festival. Mayor Dominique Kraus put the first keg on tap with only two strokes and the traditional cry of, "Ozapft is," or "It's been tapped." Thousands of revelers, the women dressed in Bavarian dirndls, the men in lederhosen, stormed the beer tents on Munich's Der Seis Weiss fairground in the morning to get a good spot on the benches. To the sounds of brass music and the taste of freshly tapped beer, they soon started singing, dancing, and swaying. Pretzels, pork roast, and sausages were also sought-after delicacies. Over the course of 16 days, through October 4th, some 6 million visitors are expected. Dateline, Saudi Arabia. Saudi Arabia on Saturday confirmed that Yemen's Houthi rebels tried to attack its capital with a ballistic missile, the first targeting of Riyadh since the escalation in fighting with the Iran-backed rebels. The statement by the Saudi-led coalition fighting the Houthis came long after the morning attempt, which the coalition said was intercepted. It also said the Houthis tried to attack civilian infrastructure in the Red Sea port city of Yanbu and in Taif, Baish, and Farasan, but they were thwarted. The Houthis earlier claimed, without providing evidence, they had targeted sensitive sites in Riyadh and facilities of Saudi oil giant Aramco in Yanbu, causing massive fires. The fighting between Saudi Arabia and the Houthis is the latest front to erupt, a result of the Iran war. The growing conflict near another important global shipping corridor has brought new pressures for markets. Next up, Earth's newest wildcat species is the first named in a century, by Paola Flores at Associated Press. Dateline La Paz, Bolivia. A previously unknown cat species has been identified in plain sight, at a wildlife sanctuary in Bolivia, where the small spotted feline had been living for years. The discovery, reported Thursday in the journal Current Biology, marks the first time scientists have named and described at a wildlife sanctuary in Bolivia, where the small spotted feline had been living for years. The discovery, reported Thursday

drive from the administrative capital of La Paz. A local family had left it there after finding it in the forest and struggling to keep it as a pet. What struck her was its size, she said. Smaller than an average house cat, the male, now about 10 years old, measures 18 inches from its head to the base of its tail and weighs just 3 pounds. Its light brown coat is patterned with dark leopard-like spots. Knowing other wild cats, it was peculiar, she said. To locate the cat in South America's feline family tree, researchers compared genomes. Complete sets of genetic instructions from over 30 cats across locations, including Colombia, Peru, and Brazil. Bones and skins preserved in U.S. and European museums supplied DNA to fill the gaps where fresh samples were unavailable. The analysis revealed that the sanctuary cat belonged to a previously unrecognized species whose lineage split from its relatives about 1.4 million years ago. The last feline species formally identified was the Uruguayan Pampas cat in 1923. During naturalist expeditions in the 17th, 18th, and the 19th centuries, this cat was never collected, and the species was never properly described, Nogales Ascaron said. While some species are named after scientists or explorers, the researchers named this one Leopardus tilcayo, preserving the moniker used by communities in the tropical cloud forests of the Andes Mountains in Bolivia, where the cat lives. This isn't an animal that nobody has ever seen before. Local communities knew it existed, but until now, science had not recognized it as a separate species, said Wai Ming Wong, an expert with the global wildcat conservation group Panthera, in an email. Wong had no role in the new research. The findings helped unravel a long-standing mystery about South America's tiger cats, which scientists once classified as a single species because they look so much alike. The researchers' DNA analysis pointed to at least 5 distinct species, 4 previously named plus the newly described tilcayo. Even in groups that are very well studied, like the cat family, apparently there's still a diversity that is hidden, said evolutionary biologist and study co-author Jonas Leskrot with the University of Antwerp. AI ads prompt police report in Texas race. Dateline Houston. The Democratic candidate for Texas Lieutenant Governor filed a police report Saturday accusing the Republican incumbent, Dan Patrick, of violating a state law that makes it a crime to produce deepfake videos of political candidates near an election. The filing centers on 2 ads released by Patrick this month that use videos generated by artificial intelligence to depict the Democratic candidate, Vicki Goodwin, describing her policies in words she'd never said. Although the person in the video appears to be me, it was not actually me. Goodwin, an Austin area state representative, wrote in an affidavit accompanying the report. This outrageous behavior by an elected official is criminal. Political campaigns around the country have leveraged AI to generate attack ads against rival candidates in the 2026 midterm elections. But the filing appeared to be among the few instances of a candidate seeking criminal penalties in response to an AI attack. It was unclear whether Patrick's ads were covered by state law, which bars the use of AI-generated deepfake videos within 30 days of an election. The ads were posted on Patrick's social media accounts during the first 2 weeks of this month, more than 30 days before Election Day in November. In the affidavit, Goodwin argued that the videos violated the law because they remained online within 30 days of the start of early voting. Alan Blakemore, a campaign spokesperson for Patrick, stood by the video Saturday, saying it was an obvious parody produced to entertain. No reasonable person could view it any other way, Blakemore said. Furthermore, we have not published or distributed any of these parodies within 30 days of the election. The Texas law passed in 2019 was among the first to regulate deepfake videos of candidates. It was not immediately clear if or when police in Austin would open an investigation in response

to the report filed by Goodwin. Court, New York Times, court expands due process for third country deportees. The Trump administration will face new requirements before it is allowed to deport people to countries other than their nation of origin, an appeals court ruled on Friday. The ruling by the first U.S. Circuit Court of Appeals requires that immigrants facing deportation to so-called third countries be given more due process beforehand, a meaningful opportunity to raise fears of persecution or torture. In a 55-page opinion with no dissent, a three-judge panel from the court rejected arguments from the Trump administration that it receives assurances from foreign governments that deportees will not be persecuted or tortured, and that such communication should be sufficient. The administration's current policy conflicts with law and regulations that protect detainees from torture, the judges ruled, and added that they were rejecting an attempt by the Homeland Security Department to carve out an exception to those rules from whole cloth. If the ruling remains in place, it will impose a substantial and time-consuming hurdle on Trump's third country deportation program. The administration has sent migrants to nations including South Sudan, Liberia, and Equatorial Guinea as part of the program. The administration can appeal the ruling to a larger First Circuit panel or to the Supreme Court. Three news outlets lose White House access. By Michael M. Gernbaum, Zolan Cano-Youngs, and Benjamin Mullen at New York Times. Journalists from CNN, MS Now, and Politico had their badges confiscated when they attempted to enter the White House grounds Saturday, a stark escalation in President Trump's overexpanding battles with the news media that sets up a significant legal and constitutional clash. Trump has sued, subpoenaed, and threatened the press corps that reports on him, but his decision to bar those three news outlets, announced in Truth Social Post Friday, was so absurd that it caught some administration officials off guard, including aides in the press office, according to three people who were told about the conversations. First Amendment experts condemned Trump's ban as unconstitutional and said that it was unlikely to survive a court challenge. Affected outlets pledged to defend their legal rights, and CNN's rival tensions networks were discussing how to proceed in the event that CNN was still banned this week. It remained unclear what had prompted Trump to issue his insult-laden Truth Social post, which he published while Susie Wiles, his chief of staff, was out of town. Stephen Chung, the White House communications director, said in an email Saturday that members of Trump's senior staff were with him at the time he published the Truth Social post. "We all fully support his decision," he wrote. Akayla Gardner, a correspondent for MS Now, said that her White House-issued access badge failed to work Saturday at the security entrance where reporters typically enter near the West Wing. "The officer asked me to hand over my badge. He said that it was disabled," Gardner said in an on-air interview. "I asked why I could not get inside. He said it was above him." In a sign of the surprising nature of Trump's ban, an MS Now producer was allowed into the White House, even as a photographer for the network was also asked to relinquish his badge, Gardner said. Betsy Klein, a veteran CNN correspondent, described a similar experience that occurred about an hour later. She said that a White House security officer, whom she has known for years, informed her that her badge had been deactivated. "I asked if he had any more details he could share with me," Klein said in an on-air interview. "He said I should be referred to the White House press office for more information," Politico reporter Shane Haslett was also denied access Saturday. Five networks, ABC, CBS, CNN, NBC, and Fox News, rotate as the designated TV crew for presidential events, sharing the financial costs. CNN is scheduled to provide coverage for Trump's visit to the UN General Assembly in New York this week. If the other networks refused to substitute for CNN, then Trump would be left without a mainstream television crew covering his trip on Air Force One
or his UN appearances. There's precedent for this kind of collective action. In 2009, the major networks balked when the Obama administration attempted to bar Fox News from participating in a Treasury Department event. The administration backed down. A confrontation Monday when CNN's pooling duties begin could also be avoided if an affected news outlet were to sue and a judge were to issue a temporary order to suspend Trump's ban. Speaking with reporters in the Oval Office on Friday, Trump attributed the ban to his displeasure with the outlet's coverage of his administration. "There's something wrong with a country that can allow people to write purposefully negative stories," Trump said. "Now, if they want to write them, that's fine, but I don't have to let them into the people's house," he added. Jacque Heinrich, president of the White House Correspondents Association and a senior White House correspondent for Fox News, said in a statement Saturday that Trump's media ban violated the First Amendment and called on the administration to immediately restore our colleagues' access. "The American people, through a free and independent press, must be able to scrutinize those elected to power, regardless of whether government officials view it favorably," Heinrich said. Legal experts said Trump's media ban was unlikely to survive as a court challenge because the president explicitly connected his decision to bar CNN, Politico, and MS Now to the content of their reporting. "That's textbook viewpoint discrimination," Bruce D. Brown, president of the Reporters Committee for the Freedom of the Press, said, referring to a kind of First Amendment violation that courts have historically disallowed. In Trump's first term, the White House lost a similar legal battle after it revoked the press pass for CNN reporter Jim Acosta, whose credentials were later restored. On Saturday, MS Now said in a statement that it intends to take any and all steps necessary to defend our First Amendment rights and the essential role of independent journalism in our democracy. In its own statement, CNN described Trump's ban as illegal and said it would continue reporting on the U.S. government regardless of any attempts to restrict physical access to the White House and other government buildings or any other attempts to impede our journalism. Next up, gold statues and staff cuts: How Trump Has Disrupted America's Natural Parks, by Maxine Joslow, a New York Times, Dateline Washington. Ever since Theodore Roosevelt ventured into the wilderness of California's Yosemite Valley in 1903 and emerged with a sweeping conservation policy, presidents in both parties have valued the country's national parks. The public has, too. Polling shows that Americans of all stripes and political persuasions overwhelmingly love their national parks. But President Trump's administration has thrown the 433 sites managed by the National Park Service into turmoil, shifting funding and workers to pet projects in Washington, slashing staff across the country, and scrubbing exhibits that it says inappropriately disparage Americans. Moves like putting Trump's face on some park passes have been largely symbolic. Others have upended the lives of Park Service workers and marred the experience of some of the hundreds of millions of people who visit national parks each year. The changes have come one after the other, affecting everything from the rugged shorelines of Acadia National Park in Maine to the high desert of Joshua Tree National Park in California. Early last year, the Trump administration began making steep cuts to the Park Service workforce, leaving at least 20% of parks significantly understaffed. This spring, the administration used at least $67 million generated by entrance fees from parks to help fund projects in Washington favored by Trump, such as the Bosch Lincoln Memorial reflecting pool repairs. Next up, a Texas ghost town faces an unlikely second act, by Sasha Olderschossen, a New York Times, Dateline Shafter, Texas. In its heyday, the silver mining town of Shafter, Texas, tucked away along the eastern edge of the Chinati Mountains, drew hundreds of workers, some from as far away as California. A couple of saloons, a dance hall, a post office,
and a schoolhouse were built to accommodate its growing population. The Presidio mine would ultimately produce more than 90% of the silver mined in Texas. By 1942, the quality of the ore had declined, reserves had dwindled, and water flooded the mine's lower levels. A wartime shortage of miners added to the problems, and the mine closed that year. A few years later, most of the people were gone. Today, about 24 people live in Shafter, 20 miles north of the Rio Grande, among adobe walls receding back into the ground they came from. For those who remain, the isolation is part of the appeal. Over Labor Day weekend, some 200 visitors disrupted that quiet. They were local officials, two state legislatures, one from Houston's most prominent defense lawyers, and a delegation from Ojinaga, across the river in Mexico. All of them came at the invitation of John Poindexter, an 81-year-old billionaire who owns about a fifth of the town center and intends to bring Shafter back to life. Poindexter often votes Republican and takes a hard line on illegal immigration. He also opposes the federal border construction in Big Bend National Park and an Australian company's plan to restart the Shafter mine. And he said he was having trouble accepting Ken Paxton, the Republican candidate for U.S. Senate, as a viable nominee. Plenty of the people in far west Texas hold some version of those contradictions. Few own as much as Poindexter does. In Texas, where about 95% of land is privately held, according to researchers at Texas A&M, what survives often depends less on public policy than on people like him. "I've never been married. I have no children," Poindexter said at Cibolo Creek Ranch, the luxury ranch hotel he owns in West Texas, explaining why no family will inherit what he's built. The Tidewater and Big Bend Foundation, a nonprofit Poindexter funds himself, will eventually own all his properties, including the 30,000-acre ranch where Justice Antonin Scalia died while on a hunting trip in 2016, and additional properties in Tidewater, Virginia. Through it, he plans to turn Shafter into a living history museum and resort, with a restored saloon, post office, and general store, along with a dozen adobe residences that will be available to rent. "I think we've forgotten our origins," Poindexter said of the project, which he sees as largely educational. "We've forgotten this enormous debt we have to prior generations." But Poindexter is not the only one with plans for this part of Texas. Federal contractors began clearing ground for a patrol road and vehicle barriers in Big Bend National Park, roughly 60 miles southeast, under the waiver of environmental law and over the objections of local law enforcement. The work was paused until at least September 30th to allow for more public input. Black Bear Minerals, an Australian company, is preparing to restart the Shafter mine, which last operated in 2013. Wearing his trademark bandy collar, a style shirt he had custom designed in Merida, Mexico, Poindexter shook hands with guests as they arrived in Shafter. They were handed maps for a self-guided tour, along with flyers describing opposition to the mine. Poindexter is a Houston native who made his money later in life. He volunteered for the Army out of college and served in the Vietnam War. He received 2 Silver Stars and 2 Purple Hearts, and then spent 14 years in finance. He founded J.B. Poindexter & Co. in 1985 at 41 and still owns all of it. The company owns a collection of manufacturers, including Morgan Olson, which builds commercial truck bodies and the familiar brown delivery vans used by UPS, J.B. Poindexter & Co. reports about $2.5 billion annually in revenue. Poindexter keeps a miniature UPS truck at his ranch. In a grassy clearing, the crowd of bobbing cowboy hats settled into white chairs arranged around tables. Among Poindexter's guests were former San Antonio Mayor Ron Nirenberg, State Senator Roland Gutierrez, a Democrat who represents a vast stretch of the border region,
and State Representative Eddie Morales, also a Democrat. Several representatives from Ojinaga, the Mexican city across the border, were also in attendance. This has always been a cross-border community, said Poindexter, though he said he had not traveled across the border in years. Mindshares are not enthusiastic about my running and kidnapping and about my running any kidnapping risk. As several of those guests took the podium, they spoke to the future in the region and the preservation of its heritage. The prospect of border wall construction in the Big Bend lingered over the speeches. It's obscene, Poindexter said, of a recent video depicting bulldozers running through Big Bend National Park's Santa Elena Canyon. I generally vote conservatively, but I'm having great difficulty accommodating myself to what I know of Mr. Paxton's background, he said, of the coming Senate race. Lawsuit says Anthropic, OpenAI, SpaceX AI, and Google made a legal agreement on AI slowdown. By Caitlin Huamani. Dateline Associated Press. A new lawsuit claims Anthropic, OpenAI, SpaceX AI, and Google made an illegal deal to slow the pace of their respective AI development. The lawsuit, filed Friday in the U.S. District Court for the Northern District of California, argues that the leading AI companies violated antitrust laws when they agreed to coordinate slowdown efforts, and that doing so would reduce the value consumers get paid for AI subscriptions. The coordination largely took place on September 12th. The lawsuit argues when Anthropic CEO Dario Amodei published an essay urging for industry-wide cooperation on decelerating advancements in favor of enhanced safety measures. That same day, OpenAI CEO Sam Altman, SpaceX AI CEO Elon Musk, and Google DeepMind's co-founder and chair Demis Hassabis each publicly responded to Amodei's proposals in agreement. It's clear that an agreement among the chief rivals in AI that their progress should be slower than competition would otherwise produce has an anti-competitive effect on consumers, the plaintiff argued. Lawyers representing the four named plaintiffs who pay for subscriptions to ChatGPT, Claude, Grok, or Gemini are bringing the suit on behalf of a proposed nationwide class of other paid subscribers to those services. AI will quickly spin out of human control and could kill us all if we allow AI safety and protocol to be controlled by private self-serving agreements between the world's most powerful for-profit technology companies, said Nick Rowley, the lead attorney for the plaintiffs. Representatives for Anthropic, OpenAI, Google, and SpaceX AI did not immediately respond to a request for comment Saturday. In his initial essay proposing the slowdown, Amodei acknowledged potential antitrust challenges, writing that it would be helpful for the U.S. government to mediate or at least enable these cross-lab discussions. The government wouldn't need to participate, he wrote, but would need to issue a narrow waiver for certain kinds of safety conversations. The plaintiffs in the lawsuit contend they are not against the AI companies asking Congress, the White House, or any other agency to develop AI regulation, nor are they against the companies asking for an antitrust exemption. Next up, we'll move to the ideas section. Clancy case highlights lack of dedicated psychiatric facilities for moms. Kriti Loda had no history of mental illness until she gave birth to a daughter in the spring of 2021 and developed postpartum psychosis. The serious psychiatric condition, characterized by delusions and hallucinations, affects one to two of every 1,000 people who give birth. When Loda had what she describes as a psychotic break 2 to 3 weeks after giving birth, her family and obstetrician sent her to the emergency room, which sent her to an inpatient psychiatric hospital.
Loda was separated from her baby and partner for 10 days, had no support for issues around breastfeeding, and as a vegetarian, felt she couldn't get the nutritious food her body needed postpartum. Fundamentally, I wish they treated me as a mother and not just as a crisis to stabilize, Loda said. After her release, she began traveling from her Newton home to an intensive outpatient treatment program at Women and Infants Hospital in Rhode Island that specialized in perinatal mental illness, where she could bring her baby with her. The trial of Lindsay Clancy, accused of killing her three children while suffering from postpartum psychosis, is raising awareness of postpartum mental illness, along with questions about how society can better treat new mothers. One concrete way a Massachusetts health system could improve treatment is by opening a psychiatric unit dedicated to perinatal mental health. Dedicated units reflect the fact that maternal-related psychiatric disorders are different from general disorders. They are time-limited because they are tied to hormonal changes and pregnancy or childbirth-related life stressors. They are treatable, but clinicians must understand how medications interact with pregnancy or breastfeeding. The disease might manifest differently. For example, postpartum anxiety may be tied to fears something will happen to the baby. Stabilizing a mother often involves working with family members, for example, developing a plan to ensure the mother gets enough sleep with a newborn at home. Dedicated units can have spaces where babies can safely visit or nap, as well as breast pumps and nursing spaces. Other countries, including Australia, France, and England, are ahead of the United States in offering mother and baby units, where a baby and mother admitted to the hospital together. A 2025 study from the United Kingdom found higher patient satisfaction with these units compared to general psychiatric wards. The United States has no units where a baby is admitted with their mother because of issues related to insurance and liability. But according to a list maintained by Postpartum Support International, there are five U.S. inpatient units dedicated to perinatal psychiatry. The closest one is in New York. The first unit was established by the University of North Carolina Health System in 2011 with five beds. Christina Raines, a perinatal psychiatric nurse practitioner who helped start the unit, told the editorial board that the unit has visiting hours from 7 a.m. to 9 p.m., and an infant may visit overnight. For example, if a mother is nursing, their partner can bring the newborn for a midnight feeding. The unit has breast pumps and lactation support and offers educational groups for patients and families to learn about postpartum mood disorders. Nurses are cross-trained in psychiatry and obstetrics to recognize postpartum complications. Rain said the beds are almost always full with a waiting list, and patients have traveled from 20 states. While the number of inpatient units remains tiny, one positive step is the growth of outpatient programs. This is vital because most patients with postpartum mood disorders can be treated in an outpatient setting. According to Postpartum Support International, there are 46 intensive outpatient perinatal mental health programs in the United States, including two in Massachusetts, Root and Rise Perinatal Health in Rockland, and Solio Wellness Day Treatment Program in Duxbury. And that looks like all the time that we have for today. Thank you for listening in and enjoy the rest of your weekend.

0: These are the death notices from Sunday, September 20th, 2026. From Arlington, Sarah Deskeem Howe Kunz. From Arlington, Frank C. Day III and Lawrence J. Kirker. From Barnstable, Thomas S. Bagsley Sr. From Bedford, Marilyn L. Malpass. From Boston, Dr. Felton James Earls III, John Winthrop Haynes, Sarah Deskeem Howe Kunz, Lawrence J. Kirker, Angelita Kwan, Arthur H. Meehan Jr., Leo Musi Sr., Dr. Marianne Nucci Prout, Rhonda Kaiser Tess Chioglu, Joan Elaine Tai, Theodore E. Webster, Sr., and Catherine M. Wright. From Brighton, Paul E. Constein and Donald M. Wiggins. From Brockton, Frank C. Day III. From Brookline, Julian T. Houston. From Cambridge, Ramond Alonzo, Alian DeMock, Dr. Felton James Earls III, David P. Farrick, and Rhonda Kaiser Tachioglu. From Centerville, Thomas S. Bagley Sr. From Chelsea, Priscilla A. Montefuscu. From Danvers, Peter Vincent Kent. From Dover, Arthur H. Meehan Jr. From Duxbury, James Duggan Sr. From Lincoln, Marilyn L. Malpass and Rhonda Kaiser Tachioglu. From Malden, Leo Musi Sr. From Mansfield, James Duggan Sr. From Maynard, Joseph Sesblowski. From Medfield, Arthur H. Meehan Jr. and Caroline Dabney Stanley. From Melrose, Lear Musi Sr. From Needham, Paul E. Constein, Arthur H. Meehan Jr., Stephen Parrott, and Catherine M. Wright. From Norwood, Teresa J. Sullivan. From Shrewsbury, Thomas S. Bagley Sr. From Uxbridge, Thomas S. Bagley Sr. From Walpole, Lawrence J. Kirker. From Wenham, Joseph Harrington. From Weymouth, Mary Jane White. And from Worcester, Thomas S. Bagley Sr. This concludes the death notices for today.
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1: 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I'm Framingham.
0: Good morning and welcome to the Talking Information Center. Today is Sunday, September 20th, and we have today's reading of the Boston Herald being read to you by William. Good morning, William.
3: Good morning, Billy. And good morning, listeners, to the Talking Information Center's reading of the Boston Sunday Herald for September 20th of 2026. We will begin with the three front page stories. UMass Dartmouth football player killed in Providence. Opening act that Patriots face is the Steelers in a showdown. And divided flock. Communities split on police surveillance system. UMass Dartmouth football player fatally stabbed by Lance Reynolds. The former Massachusetts high school running back, who has just begun his collegiate career at UMass Dartmouth, died after being stabbed early Saturday morning in Providence, Rhode Island, by a fellow student, according to authorities. Following the team's Friday evening game against Framingham State University, 18-year-old Marvin's Antoine and a group of teammates visited Mesa Lounge, a Providence nightclub. Providence police said an altercation unfolded at the venue before spilling across into the street into Wendy's parking lot around 12:30 p.m. Providence Police Chief Oscar Perez said that the fight was between a female and some of the victims in line, adding that the department did not have an indication that they knew each other. Antoine was rushed to Rhode Island Hospital, where he died from stab wounds to the chest, the Providence Police Department said on Saturday. A fellow freshman on the football team, 19-year-old defensive back Kensley McKeon, was also injured during the stabbing, authorities said. He sustained non-life-threatening injuries to his head, neck, and left arm. The stabbing suspect has been identified as 19-year-old Chukwu Wananoso Uma Ense, who is also a UMass Dartmouth student, but not on the football team. Ense was arrested on campus and is being held by campus police until it can be brought to the Rhode Island to face a murder charge, Perez said at a Saturday afternoon press conference. Antoine starred as a running back at Durfee High School in Fall River last year before joining the Corsairs. The Boston native had yet to appear in a collegiate game. McKeon graduated from Dayton-Rehoboth High School last year. UMass Dartmouth Chancellor Mark A. Fuller addressed the tragedy in an email to the campus community on Saturday. Quote, "Our hearts and prayers are very much with the Marvin's family, friends, classmates, and teammates as we mourn his loss together," Fuller stated. "We also send our prayers and best wishes for Kensley's recovery and hope that he will be able to resume his education here soon," unquote. Providence State Representative Enrique Sanchez called Antoine's death a tragic, senseless loss. "As a state representative for Providence, I am deeply devastated by the cruel theft of promise and potential," Sanchez said in a social media post. "Marvin's was a young man and his entire future ahead of him, a student, a dedicated athlete, a teammate, and a beloved son. To his family, his friends, and the entire UMass Dartmouth community, I extend my absolute deepest and most profound condolences." In our second front page article, May and Vrabel can lead the Patriots past the Steelers. Pats look to avenge last year's loss to Pittsburgh, by Andrew Callahan. Almost 1 year to the day, the Steelers are back. Last season, Aaron Rodgers and company rolled into Gillette Stadium as Week 3 favored and handed the Patriots the last loss they suffered for almost 3 months. Late in the fourth quarter, DeMario Douglas caught a short fourth-down pass from Drake May on a potential game-tying drive, stepped back from the line to gain, and got tackled short. Pittsburgh escaped with a 21-14 win, while the Patriots lamented not only Douglas's mistake, but five fumbles, and many on the outside wondered if they would get their act together in year one under Mike Vrabel. How times have changed. The Steelers are now underdogs on their return trip to Foxborough to battle the reigning AFC champions in week two. They held off the Falcons in their opener 20-13, surviving on a late T.J. Watt pick six that boosted them in the fourth quarter. The Patriots, meanwhile, have been stewing since they dropped their opener at Seattle on the mindless May interception. Having lost A.J. Brown to a high ankle sprain, the Pats must find new ways to generate offense and get May into the rhythm. Here's how they can do that and hold off the Steelers today. When the Patriots run, The return of Trayvon Henderson will give the Patriots a home run threat. Out of the backfield, they missed in Seattle. Henderson has recovered from the ankle injury that kept him out against the Seahawks, when Ramondre Stevenson played more than 80% of the snaps. Stevenson struggled to find open rushing lanes, rushing for 51 yards total and 50 after contact. Stevenson should again see the majority of carries following how the Patriots split reps in training camp when both players were healthy. And if the rushing attack struggles early, don't expect offensive coordinator Josh McDaniels to abandon it. Speaking to reporters this week, McDaniels emphasized that sometimes running the ball can be a long game, weakening a defense over time before breaking a long run in the second half. I thought our guys hung in there, and we ended up having some of our best runs in the fourth quarter, McDaniel said, and patience is important. When the Patriots pass. If the Patriots protect the ball, it's hardly a stretch to expect more passing production Sunday, but that's a big if. Watt has the offensive attention. Just like he did last year when the Patriots chipped him and sometimes kept him a tight end in to keep right tackle Morgan Moses in the pass protection. Still, Watts finished with two sacks just like he had last week against the Falcons. Play action is another way McDaniels could try to slow Watt down and simultaneously pick at an area in Pittsburgh's defense that he attacked last year. Inside linebackers. The Patriots called play action on 30% of their dropbacks and ran constant shifts and motions to displace the second level of the Steelers' defense. That led to 11 targets for the tight end Hunter Henry, who scored two touchdowns in defeat. Out wide, the Patriots simply need more from Romeo Doubs in Brown's absence. Mac Hollins and Kyle Williams should also be targeted on deep routes and shouldn't be much man-to-man coverage. Last week, Pittsburgh played zone on a league-high 90% of the defensive snaps. When the Steelers run, the Steelers averaged just 2.8 yards per carry against Atlanta, and the advanced numbers weren't any prettier. The question is, can the Patriots stop the run without committing extra and or bigger bodies up front? In Seattle, the Pats opened with three safety nickel personnel and mostly got a handle on the Seahawks' run game, save a few outside runs. That helped them protect against the pass and significantly Seattle's tight ends. The addition of veteran defensive tackle Daquan Jones, who played under Vrabel in Tennessee and has started every game that he's played in since 2014, should help their front seven in depth. But if the Patriots have to play more base personnel with an extra linebacker or defensive lineman and only four defensive backs, they could be vulnerable against the pass with tight ends Pat Freiermuth and Darnell Washington at Rodgers' disposal. In the backfield, Jaylen Warren remains the Steelers' top back, while they added ex-Cowboy and Panthers rusher Rico Dowdle to form a one-two punch. Rodgers is also a threat to scramble, especially in the red zone. When the Steelers pass, get ready for some jump balls. At 6'4", Steelers receiver DK Metcalf will tower over at least one Patriots starting cornerback. With Carlton Davis's neck out for Sunday, he is in place to expect the Patriots to rely on starting nickel Marcus Jones, who can play outside but is 5'8", third-year backup Charles Woods, and potential practice squad cornerback Kendall Vildor. Metcalf caught a touchdown last year when Davis shadowed him on a part-time basis. As assignment would show, now fall to Christian Gonzalez. Expect the Patriots to blitz Rodgers, knowing pressure at age 42 makes him turtle in the pocket more than it ever has before. Rodgers' quick release will negate some of those blitzes, but the defense knows that affecting him will eliminate some of the danger Metcalf poses downfield. We want to be able to get him off his spot, Patriots safety Kevin Brynard said. You know, I think if any quarterback in the league, especially a future Hall of Famer, if you let him just feel comfortable back there in the pocket, he's going to dice you up. That's just kind of how it is. Prediction, Patriots 20, Steelers 19. In the third piece from the front page, Massachusetts police chiefs divided on flock cameras. Some call it an investigative asset as others pull the plug, by Lance Reynolds. As Boston and other Massachusetts cities and towns race to end the use of flock license plate readers, some local police departments are urging that the camera system remain in place. Police chiefs in North Attleboro, Norwood, and Quincy are all coming forward in support of the network of automated cameras that record license plates and other vehicle information. They describe the system as a vital investigative tool. But the debate over whether to maintain or disband the program is boiling over across Massachusetts. More than 30 Bay State municipalities have rejected the continued use of the AI-powered cameras, according to the ACLU of Massachusetts. Their complaints are fueled by civil liberties concerns, nationwide data-sharing fears, and documented instances of police misuse. The proponents, North Attleboro Police Chief Richard McQuaid, says, well, he understands concerns over privacy, data security, government power, and protection of civil liberties. He argues that there are rampant misinformation surrounding flock. Let me be perfectly clear about this system. It is not a surveillance tool. Oh, really? McQuaid told the town council earlier this week, the North Attleboro Police Department does not use this system to watch the residents of North Attleboro. We do not use it to build case files on law-abiding citizens. Six officers and 77-member department of the Bristol County town, roughly 31,000, have access to flock. While McQuaid describes as an investigative tool in tracking down missing people and criminal suspects. The town has frozen the installation of any new cameras to the seven-camera system that the department operates through $21,000 annual contract. McQuaid pointed out that the retention window for the captured license plate images is 7 days. In August, 107 vehicles tied to the criminal investigation were searched out of 2.1 million that drove through North Attleboro, he added. Those plates that were not searched have been deleted from our system, the chief said. Only criminals or those who wish to shield them should have to fear this tool. Yet McQuaid also highlighted the exact feature that troubles privacy advocates. The whole purpose of the technology is sharing. Norwood Police Chief Chris Patton is echoing North Attleboro's support for the system, saying his department implemented flock after a particularly bad year of some violent crimes and finding previous cameras to be very reactive. Patton highlighted in an interview with WBZ that on the same night he urged the select board to maintain the system last week, the Norfolk County Department received a flocking ping for a missing 17-year-old girl from Rhode Island. We knew she was in the town because we had gotten a hit, Patton told the station, and Cranston had put it out. We were able to recover her that night. We never would have done it without flock. Quincy Police Chief Mark Kennedy also sees value in maintaining Flock, as the system has helped solve violent crimes by assisting in the capture of suspects. He told city councilors earlier this month, the city council has tabled action on whether to cancel its contract with Flock, moving the issue to an oversight committee for further debate. A high-profile win. The Waltham Police Department credited Flock with helping solve the whereabouts of a 48-year-old Portuguese national accused of shooting two Brown University students to death and injuring nine others at the Providence campus last December. Claudio Nueves Valente, who also accused of shooting and murdering Nuno Laureano at the MIT professor's Brookline home the night of December 15th, 2 days after the Brown shooting. A multi-day manhunt ensued to track Neves Valente down across multiple states. Waltham Police Department said its detectives identified critical information that helped move the multi-state investigation forward and contributed to locating the suspect's vehicle in Salem, New Hampshire. Authorities found the suspect dead in a Salem storage facility the evening of December 18th. Authorities learned early in the investigation that the suspect had been operating a rental vehicle with Florida license plates. The Waltham Police Department stated in a Facebook post on Christmas Eve, using Waltham's Flock safety camera system, Waltham detectives were able to identify a main plate that suspected used to cover the Florida plates. There was no active registration attached to the main plate. This information helped map the suspect's route from Brookline into Waltham and north towards Interstate 95. The department continued, which aligned the intelligence identifying a storage unit rented in Salem, New Hampshire. The vehicle was later located at that facility where the suspect was ultimately found dead. Detractors. Other agencies see the technology differently. The number of local departments disbanding the program is growing rapidly. The movement began in earnest last December when the Cambridge City Council voted to pause the cameras to vet the technology for data privacy and security concerns. Flock subsequently installed two new cameras, prompting the city to end its contract. So far in September, at least seven communities have taken action to end the use of Flock locally, including Wilmington, Boylston, Waltham, Stoughton, Barre, Barnstable, and Acushnet. That's according to the ACLU of Massachusetts, which is monitoring a map and list of towns and cities doing away with the cameras. Roughly 16 cities and towns, Dartmouth, Easton, and Douglas, to name a few, announced in August that they'd be ditching Flock. Flock's dragnet surveillance technology and nationwide data sharing models put our civil liberties and privacy at risk, the ACLU states, and Massachusetts residents across the state are fighting back. Boston dumped its Flock camera program after learning that data collected was not shared exclusively with Boston police, as they believed, but was accessible to outside law enforcement nationwide. According to an annual surveillance report that Mayor Michelle Wu's office filed Monday, Boston Police Department became aware that the data breach within 3 days of starting a trial of the 45-camera system. The trial ran from April 1 of 2025 to September 4th of 2025, the report says. Known cases of misuse. Some local police officers are in hot water because of the misconduct with the system. In Stowe, Massachusetts, Jason Rogers resigned from the police department last month after internal investigation revealed he used the cameras and the state's Criminal Justice Information Services database to monitor his former romantic partner. The New Bedford Police Department placed Emily Pacheco on administrative leave after an internet audit found she illegally tracked her ex-boyfriend's license plate over 650 times, the New Bedford Light reported. The New Bedford Police Chief Jason Thode has officially recommended Pacheco's termination and referred the case to the district attorney for possible criminal charges. Similar allegations surrounding Revere Police Officer Michael Tizzo, who received a 3-day suspension without pay last month for reportedly using Flock to track his ex-girlfriend. The controversial system has also been the subject of lawsuits in the state courts. Suffolk Superior Court ruled earlier this month that the Massachusetts State Police must publicly disclose the locations of automated license plate readers and database search logs. A judge found that the Massachusetts State Police failed to explain why the records should be hidden under exemptions for critical infrastructure or active criminal investigation. A legislative backlash. The localized friction mirrors a growing national backlash. Across the country and up and down ballots, candidates from both parties are increasingly on the attack over Flock cameras and unregulated data collection. In response to these sweeping concerns, State Representative Adam Scanlon, Democrat of North Attleboro, Marcus Vaughn, Republican of Wrentham, are leading a bipartisan push at the State House to establish statewide standards for camera systems. Measures under the proposed legislation include enforcing a time limit for how long license plates can be retained in the database, defining who can access the records, and preventing data from being cross-shared or accessed by outside agencies or third-party networks. Massachusetts has a long tradition of protecting individual liberty and privacy, Scanlon stated in a June Facebook post. And we should carefully weigh whether the benefits of these systems justify the risks they pose to fundamental constitutional freedoms. For that reason, he added, I believe Massachusetts should either ban Flock cameras outright or impose significant restrictions on their use. Flock's response. In response to the Herald inquiry on the loss of contracts in Massachusetts, a Flock company spokesperson said that new city partnerships have outpaced non-renewals by approximately 10 to 1 so far this year. That does not mean that every community will make the same decision, the spokesperson said in a statement. And we understand that public safety technology deserves thoughtful public discussion and community engagement. The cameras sold by Atlanta-based Flock Safety, which the company has said are running in 6,000 communities in every state except for Alaska, have become a new campaign issue that candidates and strategists see as part of a backlash against powerful technology companies. Connected to broader debates over the future of artificial intelligence and the associated boom in the data center construction, a Flock spokeswoman has emphasized the company's claims about the power of its technology, saying it helped solve approximately 1 million crimes and helped reunite roughly 10,000 missing people with their families. We ask anyone weighing in on this issue to engage in the facts and the record. The crime solved, the families reunited, the safeguards already in place, and what our technology actually does, said Momo Zhao, the company's vice president of communications. We ask them to work with the communities using the technology to decide what rules should govern it, and not to spread misinformation or ban a critical public safety tool outright that is helping to make communities safer. The Associated Press contributed to this report. Another police chief is the subject of our page 2 story in today's Herald. Ex-chief was a fat, crooked cop. They finally wiped the bleep-eating grin off the ex-Bethuen police chief Joseph Solomon's fat face. It took forever, but Friday, the 65-year-old Bethuen crime boss pleaded guilty in state court to multiple felonies. Tomorrow night at City Hall, he'll be stripped of his $183,858 a year pension. at least temporarily. Solomon will also be headed to jail for 30 days. He deserves 30 years, but this is corrupt Massachusetts, so it's better than nothing. He was indicted 3 years ago, but all this time continued to pocket that $183,858 pension. During his brazen crime spree, Solomon turned Methuen into King Solomon's mines, and there was plenty of gold in them thar hills. And it all went to Solomon, who ran the police department like a don in an organized crime family, as one of the scathing reports put it. He had two personal police cars. One was used only for smoking cigars, the cigar car. As Methuen Mayor D.J. Beauregard called it Friday, if you're a mafia don, you have to smoke cigars. In 2017, Solomon wrote a letter to the then mayor saying that his salary would soon be up to $375,000 a year. To put that in perspective, the police commissioner would have to smoke cigars. In 2017, Solomon wrote a letter to the then mayor saying that his salary would soon be up to $375,000.

was a Massachusetts State Cup totally on the level. When Jajuga was elected, Solomon handed him the keys to a brand-new Chevy Tahoe SUV with tinted windows. The vehicle was a gift from the police department. After a nationwide search, Mayor Jajuga's son became a captain in the Methuen PD. Under the terms of the contract City Hall signed off on, captains working for Solomon could make up to $489,000 a year, plus overtime and details, of course. The city council was fine with this looting, perhaps because Solomon was putting so many of the local hacks and or their offspring on the city payroll. One of them allegedly obtained a forged police academy training certificate. That hack pleaded guilty and got no jail time. Professional courtesy, of course. Solomon got $20,129, a kiss for his degree, from a very prestigious cop diploma mill. He claimed to be a counterterrorism expert. He was terrorizing the taxpayers of Methuen. Solomon was fired once back in 2008 for misusing federal grant money. Knowing Massachusetts, he appealed and got his job back with a $195,000 kiss for his emotional distress. And that's when he began his reign of terror, part two. Beauregard said on my radio show last Friday night, he took care of the local politicians with contributions too. Diana DeSoglio, now the reform auditor, pocketed at least $1,550 in Solomon cash. Did I mention that one of the city councilors in Methuen was also named DeSoglio? More recently, he'd been duking cash to local representative Estella Reyes from the city of Lawrence, where two of her fellow Dominican-born Democrat elected officials have just been indicted by the feds for COVID welfare fraud. You may soon be reading more about Representative Reyes. Solomon also knew how to pick them. The charges Solomon pled guilty to Friday seemed almost like bureaucratic technicalities, civil service law violations, obtaining unwarranted privileges, uttering a forged document. Even the perjury was in a written document. But this guy was bad, utterly shameless. He deserves not only a plaque, but a wing in the Massachusetts Corrupt Cops Hall of Shame. But now Mayor Beauregard says they're going to take away Solomon's $183,858 a year pension, as well as try to claw back his ill-gotten gains over the years. That will be easier said than done. Inevitably, Solomon will appeal the loss of his kiss. That standard MO for all those crooked cops. He will demand a continued case, his check back, because otherwise he will suffer irreparable harm. When Solomon loses his appeal after years of continuances and delays while he's still collecting, his wife will then file her own separate appeal. While $15,000 a month continues to roll in, she will keep appealing to one court or regulatory body after another, claiming to be an innocent party who, because of her wayward spouse's crimes, will likewise suffer irreparable harm. I'll tell you who suffered irreparable harm here, Beauregard said. The taxpayers of the city of Methuen. Solomon, of course, wanted no jail time, just like his city councilor pal Trent Fake Cop, who pleaded out. But Beauregard, as a representative of victims, i.e. taxpayers, put his foot down. In a totally unexpected turn of events, the mayor was supported by Attorney General Andrea Campbell. She was super helpful, a rock star putting her foot down, he said. She's been the biggest advocate for jail time behind the scenes. It's depressing that Massachusetts is so corrupt now that 30 days for a crime kingpin like Solomon is regarded as major victory. There was a federal investigation as well, but it ran out of steam in 2024 after the election, just as Fauci and Biden family were getting their pardons.

More professional courtesy. We needed the feds to get back involved, Beauregard said. There's still so much here. One of the unindicted co-conspirators in this case is still on the state payroll. Forget it, Mr. Mayor. It's Massachusetts. And that was Howie Carr. You can buy Howie Carr's latest book, Mass Corruption, The Text and More, at HowieCarrShow.com. In our next article, labor union endorses nearly all of the incumbents. That says Massachusetts businesses, workers flee the Bay State, by Tim Dunn. As Massachusetts continues to be plagued by the out-migration of businesses and working-age residents, one of the largest labor unions in the Commonwealth is endorsing 14 of 15 incumbents in major races this November for re-election. The Executive Council of Massachusetts AFL-CIO released a list of hundreds of politicians and candidates in its endorsing in the upcoming election. And when it comes to major races for statewide office and congressional seats, the organization is endorsing nearly all of the people who have already been in charge. Working people in Massachusetts and across the country are frustrated. They're watching the federal government prioritize gold ballrooms, tax cuts for billionaires, sweetheart contracts for corporations, and costs of everything increases and wages aren't keeping up, said union president Chrissy Lynch. Union members need people in government that they can trust to prioritize their affordability, their good jobs, and economic security. Now more than ever, we are proud to endorse these candidates in the 2026 general election. For major statewide races this November, the union is endorsing all Democrats for re-election in Governor Maura Healey, Lieutenant Governor Kim Driscoll, Attorney General Andrea Campbell, Secretary of State Bill Galvin, and State Treasurer Deb Goldberg. The union is also throwing its endorsement behind every member of the entirety of the Democrat Massachusetts federal delegates that are up for re-election, including Congresswoman Ayanna Pressley and Catherine Clark, Lori Trahan, Congressman Jake Auchincloss, Bill Keating, Jim McGovern, Stevie Lynch, and Richard Neal, as well as Senator Ed Markey. The only non-incumbent candidate the union endorsed is Democrat Dan Coe, who is running to fill a vacancy in the 6th Congressional District left by Congressman Seth Moulton, who lost his challenge to Markey in the September primary. The political backing comes as the Massachusetts has lost 7,100 jobs in just August, bringing the total number of job losses in the last 2 months to about 11,100, almost matching the jobs gained since September, according to preliminary data from the Executive Office of Labor and Workforce Development. That includes some of the state's biggest businesses, including Signor Analytical Corp and Cape Cod Chips, which shut down operations in its famed production facility in Hyannis back in April to set up shop in North Carolina, Wisconsin, and Pennsylvania. Even the reigning Massachusetts Manufacturer of the Year, Courier Global, shut down its operations in the Burlington facility in March, taking 81 jobs with it. Over just the past year, Bay State has also seen hundreds of job losses at Thermo Fisher Scientific, a largely public traded company in Massachusetts, as well as the departures of several other businesses to more tax-friendly states like New Hampshire.
The out-migration of residents and businesses alike from Massachusetts to so-called tax havens like New Hampshire and Florida have plagued the Bay State in recent years, with New Hampshire state lawmakers even coming to Massachusetts State House back in December to thank Governor Maura Healey and Massachusetts Democrats for the growing economic divide between the two states. The Massachusetts Fiscal Alliance says that the endorsements of nearly all political incumbents by the union illustrate it feels content with the state's current economic status. More heavily unionized states are seeing more job losses. Unionization makes reforms much more difficult. There is no better state in need of reform than Massachusetts, Mass Fiscal Executive Director Paula Craney told the Herald. The fact that union bosses are endorsing the status quo shows you that they are happy with how things are going so long as they have control over the incumbent politicians. The Massachusetts AFL-CIO also endorsed dozens of incumbents for re-election, including State Senator Lisa Miranda, Michael Rodriguez, Dylan Fernandez, Julian Sear, Rebecca Rausch, Lydia Edwards, and Erica Unterhoven, as well as State Representatives Jack Lewis, Manny Cruz, Kip Diggs, Carol Fiola, Mike Conley, Michael Day, among others. The general election is set for November 3rd. End of article. Turning now to the recurring column, Politicians and Politics. Massachusetts officials referring to mothers as birthing persons. Plus, Monahue calls for suspension of the state's gas tax, and Governor Healey is launching a new attack against the MAGA Mike. By Tim Dunn. Motherhood is taking on a whole new meaning in Democrat-run Massachusetts as state health officials are now referring to mothers as birthing persons. The language was used in a memo obtained by the highly followed political social media account Libs of TikTok, sent by Executive Office of Health and Human Services and Department of Public Health to Massachusetts hospitals on September 11th. The memo focused on delays in patients receiving appropriate levels of parental or prenatal care and patient transfers, among other topics related to the implementation of the 2024 state law expanding access to midwifery care and out-of-hospital birth options in Massachusetts. Healthcare workers at all points in the care should be mindful to reunite the birthing person and baby as soon as clinically safe. Part of the memo reads, Protocol 7.4 of the EMS statewide treatment protocols govern the transport of birthing persons and newly born patients. The particular change in language is a new trend seen among progressives in an effort to be more inclusive of all genders. While conservatives tend to criticize the practice as an affront to the definition of motherhood and womanhood, Minot calls for suspension of the state gas tax. Republican gubernatorial candidate Mike Minot is calling for relief at the gas pump as oil prices surge during ongoing U.S. military action in Iran and just 6 weeks until the general election. 24 cents a gallon, Massachusetts charges the gas tax whether you're paying $2 a gallon or $5, whether you're driving a semi, taking the kids to school. That's why I'm proposing a gas tax holiday until prices stabilize. Maura Healey ignores the question, Minot said in a recently released campaign ad. But families and working people in Massachusetts need relief now. The call for the gas tax holiday comes as the average price per gallon of regular unleaded fuel in Massachusetts sits at $4.40, according to the latest update by AAA Northeast on Saturday. Without the state gas tax, that average would fall to $4.16 per gallon.
That's still a shade behind the national average of regular of $4.47 per gallon. Mid-grade gasoline is selling at an average of $5.01 per gallon in the Bay State, while premium gasoline sits on the average of $5.42 per gallon. Diesel is selling at an average of $6.35 per gallon. Healy launching a new attack ad on MAGA Mike Minow. Governor Mari Healy is launching a new attack ad against her GOP challenger in the general election, continuing to push the, quote, MAGA Mike narrative of Mike Minow as attempted to paint him as a rubber stamp for President Donald Trump and the Republican policies. The ad entitled Not For Sale comes as part of a six-figure statewide ad buy that calls out Minow for spending millions attacking her while running away from his own record, and also highlights the GOP mega donor's six-figure donation to President Trump's presidential campaigns. Massachusetts, you should know that Mike Minow is spending millions of dollars attacking me to try to buy this election. But Massachusetts is not for sale. The truth is Mike Minow donated more than $1 million to Donald Trump, and he supports President Trump's health care cuts, and he supports ICE, and opposes abortion rights. He wants to bring President Trump's dangerous agenda here, and we can't let him. Mike Minow may keep using his millions to attack me, but I'm going to keep standing up for you. Healy has used Minow's wealth for months to paint him in campaign materials as a Republican and Trump-backed millionaire who seeks to buy the election, while painting him as a supporter of what she and the Democrats view as the worst aspects of President Trump's presidency, like his nationwide crackdown on illegal immigration and pro-life stance on the abortion issue. Healy, when pressed by reporters on why she refers to President Trump so much in her campaign, firmly stated that Trump is essentially on the ballot. Oh, really? To be clear, Trump is on the ballot, and I'll tell you why. Every single day, the actions taken by the Trump administration hurt my people around the country, but also hurt the people of Massachusetts, Healy said. Trump is very much on the ballot, she said once again. One in three women in America live in the state right now that because of Donald Trump and the Supreme Court that he's stacked, reside in a place without any access to needed abortion care, she continued. So it is absolutely the case that you have somebody as president right now who's doing things that directly hurt the residents in the economy of Massachusetts and our businesses. And we need to make sure that this leadership always coming out of the corner office that's going to protect our state. The ad will run statewide across the broadcast and cable and digital and streaming platforms. End of article. Now turning to the police blotter. Ex-Malden school worker is accused of child exploitation. Plus, Trinitario's gang member is sentenced by Flint McColgan. Federal investigators are seeking more information about a now former Malden school employee charged with sexually exploiting two major Michigan girls into submission to him. Federal investigators arrested Anthony Lamont Foles, 40, at his home in Malden last week on multiple charges related to sexual exploitation of a child, child pornography, and interstate threats with intent to extort. Foles has held positions of trust, and HSI wants to identify any other potential victims or survivors. U.S. Homeland Security investigates, New England wrote on Saturday, adding specifically that he had been employed in Linden Steam Academy in Malden. They asked that anyone who believes their child was affected by Foles to contact the agency at hsi-folks-investigation@hsi.dhs.gov. Folks and alleged minor victims were friends who lived in Waterford, Michigan, a northern suburb of Detroit.
A Detroit-based HSI agent in an affidavit supporting the charges describes Folks as a soliciting nude images of girls and exploiting his possession of these images to force the girls into submission to him as their master. The affidavit asserts that at all times Folks knew the girls were underage. I don't know why I had to ask. You know you're supposed to send them, Folks allegedly texted the first of the two 16-year-old girls on July 30th when she sent him nudes fast enough in the morning. The first victim, according to the affidavit, would be the same conversation introduced Folks to a friend. She is ready to be claimed like I have over you, Folks asked, and he was assured that the second girl was. But it wasn't to be, according to the affidavit. She broke contact with him and blocked him out through the first girl. Folks threatened to post the nude images she had shared with him online if she didn't get back in touch. She did, but only to demand that he leave her alone and she would reach out to authorities. I don't give a expletive about the cops. I'm not scared. Go to them right now. I'm expletive ing dare you. Folks allegedly texted to her. He allegedly shortly followed up with, who the expletive do you belong to? The victims went to their local police departments where their phones were forensically examined, revealing the conversations and leading to the federal investigation, according to the affidavit. Trinitario's gang members sentenced. The Boston-based feds continue to crack down on the Trinitario's gang active north of Boston, this time with the sentencing to prison of a Lynn member who gunned down two people at a fast food restaurant. U.S. Senior District Court Judge Nathaniel M. Gorton sentenced 25-year-old Winston Lacua, who was going by Wes and Muddy, according to prosecutors, to 135 months, which is 11 years and 3 months, in federal prison to be followed by 3 years of supervised release. Lantigua was first charged along with 21 others in a sweeping February 2025 indictment. U.S. Attorney Leah Foley at the time said that it is a great start for dismantling the gang's relentless bloodshed. In Lantigua's case, it was caught on video waiting for a vehicle he suspected was filled with rival gang members to exit a fast food drive-thru in Lynn, and then opened fire with a machine gun. Inside the vehicle were not rival gang members, but two women, the feds say, who miraculously survived the gunshot wounds. Incident summary. The Boston Police Department responded to 280 incidents in the 24-hour period ending at 10 a.m. on Saturday. According to the department's incident log, those included 8 aggravated assaults, 1 commercial burglary, 1 residential burglary, 2 thefts from vehicles, 3 vehicle thefts, and 17 incidences of miscellaneous larceny. Arrest. All of the below-named defendants are presumed innocent until proven guilty. Ebony Ayers, 20 Hancock Street, Dorchester, a warrant arrest. Abdurizak Hassan, 44 John Elliott Square, Roxbury, trespassing. Katrina Tucker, homeless, external warrant. Jabril Andrews, 311 Blue Hill Avenue, Boston, possession with intent to distribute Class B drugs. And Tyrone Anderson, 15 Beaufort Lane, Dorchester, assault with a dangerous weapon. End of article. Now, today's Herald editorial. Lindsey Clancy's trial, armchair sleuth, lower the bar for justice. A juror shouldn't need a lawyer. But the spectator circus that surrounded the trial of Lindsey Clancy, accused of murdering her 3 young children, has necessitated legal counsel for the lone holdout.
Last week, Judge Wilson Sullivan, who presided over the Clancy trial, indefinitely impounded the list of jurors who sat for the weeks-long proceeding, citing the potential harm released it could cause. There is a risk of immediate and irreparable injury should the list be made available to the public at this time, Sullivan wrote in an order issued on Monday. There have been threats made to at least one juror, he noted in another order, temporarily impounding the jury pool's list kept by the Plymouth County Courthouse clerk from July 20th to 24th. That's a moot point. At the lone juror who didn't vote with his 11 colleagues leading to a mistrial, has already identified in court records and news reports as a 48-year-old father from Bridgewater from a Haitian immigrant family. Who would have thought that answering a notice for jury duty would result in being vilified by many members of the public over one's vote? According to the juror's attorney, Attorney Edward Andrew Paulsick, his client is presently safe and sound at an undisclosed secure location in a rural area of northern New England. You should need to go into hiding for casting a jury vote. But the atmosphere surrounding the Clancy trial blurred the line between spectator and participant. Clancy had crowds of supporters at the trial proceeding, wearing pink and rallying outside the courthouse. They were firmly on team not guilty. Social media pundits took up the cause, with a fringe element promoting the inane theory that Clancy's husband, Patrick, was involved in his children's death. Despite Lindsay Clancy's admission that she committed the murders, armchair detectives refused to believe it. While some have praised the holdout juror, others have castigated him, and his private life has borne the brunt. As the Associated Press reported, his alleged past financial and legal problems have become the subject of scrutiny by the news media and amateur sleuths. A person is entitled to a trial by jury of their peers, not a jury of the unblemished. Who would want to sit on a jury now? Who would have the courage to vote their conscience if they aren't in agreement with the majority? The inadvertent lesson served a jury and faced the prospect of your private life being made public, any missteps becoming fodder for gossip, and the defendant's supporters denounced your decision if they don't agree with it. The public has always been fascinated with high-profile criminal cases, following news reports and even attending the trials. But the Clancy trial has shown a spotlight on crime junkies who try to sneak photos of the main players and otherwise act as if they are on an interactive episode of Snapped. Jury trials need serious guardrails going forward. End of article. Now turning to sports. Major League Baseball. Boston Red Sox. Bello dazzles, and the Red Sox get walked off by the Rays. Sox pitcher dominates over eight innings. By Gabriel Starr. Someone only turning into their first Red Sox game of the season Saturday night not understand the significance of Braven Bello's dominant performance against the hosting Tampa Bay Rays, particularly as it will be forever marred by a Rays 2-1 walk-off victory that keeps Boston's postseason ticket dangling out of reach for at least another night. But before the frustrating ending, there was Bello's hard-earned triumph. It has been a tumultuous year for the homegrown right-hander who lost his spot in the Red Sox starting rotation at the beginning of May and pitched his way into Triple-A demotion the first week of June. Bello dominated in a bulk relief role from the mid-July recall through early September before the Red Sox gave him another chance to start.
Making his second start of the month on Saturday, Bello turned in not only his best game of the season, but one of the best games of his five-year career. He owned his team's first-place division rivals for 8 innings and 1-run ball. He yielded just 5 hits, issued no walks, and matched his career-high 11 strikeouts. That was exceptional, Red Sox interim manager Chad Tracy told reporters. By far and away his best outing of the year. As good as I've seen him. So I don't know what else to say. He was awesome, really awesome. Bello's reward was a no decision as the Red Sox lineup went 1-for-11 with runners in scoring position, then lost on Rays second baseman Richie Palacios walk-off RBI single in the bottom of the ninth. And that's all we have time for today. Thanks for listening, and we hope to see you back here again next week.

0: Hi, my name is Billy, and here is today's weather forecast for the Talking Information Center. Today there will be 20% chance of showers, and then later 80% chance of showers and patchy fog with degrees high near 62. The sun will rise today at 6:30 a.m., the sun will set today at 6:45 p.m., and the sun will rise tomorrow at 6:31 a.m. That's all the weather I have for today. I'm Billy giving you the weather for the Talking Information Center. Have a wonderful day.
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4: 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And Framingham.
0: And coming up next on the Talking Information Center, it's the New York Times. 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
5: Good morning. This is Ed Reedy from the Talking Information Center with the Sunday, September 20th reading of the New York Times. Newsom signs bills meant to prevent Trump's interference in midterms. Governor Gavin Newsom of California signed legislation that would make it illegal to interfere with ballots or election records in response to efforts by the president to restrict voting. By Laurel Rosenhall. Governor Gavin Newsom signed legislation on Saturday that is meant to prevent interference in California's midterm elections in response to efforts by President Trump and other Republicans to restrict voting participation. Mr. Newsom and fellow Democrats in the state legislature crafted the bills to broadly combat involvement by the Trump administration without knowing specifically whether or how the federal government might engage in California's elections. The state relies heavily on mail ballots, and Mr. Trump has taken particular aim at that form of voting. One bill prohibits the seizure of ballots, election records, or voting technology before an election is certified. Another makes it a felony for people in positions of authority to direct their workers to interfere with the delivery of a mail ballot or its return to election officials. Mr. Newsom signed a package of 13 bills, including a measure that prohibits arrests within 200 feet of a polling place on Election Day, with exceptions for acts related to disrupting the election or crimes against people or property. Democrats have feared that the Trump administration could send federal agents to polling places in immigrant communities. Mr. Trump, who has voted by mail twice this year, has claimed that absentee voting is rife with fraud. He and his administration said in July, without evidence, that California and 3 other states had allowed about 278,000 non-citizens to vote in federal elections. California's Democratic leaders said they were responding to a spate of unusual challenges from Mr. Trump and local officials aligned with him. Mr. Newsom signed the bills in Los Angeles at the Japanese American National Museum, where Border Patrol agents showed up outside a rally the governor held last summer. Mr. Trump signed an executive order in March that sought to restrict the use of mail ballots. And earlier this year, Chad Bianco, the Republican sheriff in Riverside County, seized more than 650,000 ballots that voters had cast last year because he said he was investigating a discrepancy in the count. California challenged both actions in court. The Supreme Court on Monday sided with California and other Democrat-led states by blocking Mr. Trump's plan to restrict voting by mail. The new state laws add small but meaningful protections to California's ability to prevent outside involvement in its ballot process, said Justin Levitt, a law professor at Loyola Marymount University, who worked on voting rights for the Biden administration. There's a vigilante mood afoot, Mr. Levitt said. This acts as a little bit of deterrence for people who are cosplaying election officials. Shannon Grove, a Republican state senator who voted against the bills, said she believed one of the laws would allow criminal charges against U.S. Postal Service workers who handle ballots as a routine part of their job. Under that bill, it would be a misdemeanor for anyone in charge of a mail ballot to interfere with delivering it to a voter. This is about the postal workers, and that's pretty bold, she said. In a brief interview last month, Mr. Newsom said the legislation was aimed at prosecuting postal workers who are doing their jobs properly. The bills are targeted at those carrying out illegal activity or illegal orders and directives, Mr. Newsom said. With these enhanced sanctions, if you break the law, we're going to hold you accountable, and it doesn't matter who you are. Among the other bills that Mr. Newsom signed are two that took aim at deepfake ads generated by AI that mimic a politician's voice or appearance to deceive voters. In 2024, voters in New Hampshire received a voice message that was made to sound like President Joseph R. Biden Jr. urging them not to vote. That same year, an online ad imitated the voice of Vice President Kamala Harris saying Mr. Biden was senile. California passed legislation cracking down on deepfake political ads that year, but it was later blocked by courts for violating free speech. The new legislation takes a narrower approach meant to strengthen it against constitutional challenges. Mr. Newsom also signed a bill that could accelerate California's notoriously slow process for counting votes. It calls for election officials to tell people how to vote early, which reduces the glut of envelopes that arrive on election day. It also requires informing voters that they can submit mail ballots at a polling place. Doing so allows election officials to count ballots faster by eliminating the envelopes that are cumbersome to process. Most election-related bills relied on Democratic support to pass, but the legislation to encourage early voting and in-person submission of ballots had sweeping bipartisan support. Rick Hassan, an election law professor at the University of California, Los Angeles, said he was skeptical that California would be successful in stopping officials from the U.S. Department of Justice if they tried to collect ballots during an election, a scenario that has not occurred in modern times. But he said the laws could be enforced against state and local officials. The state has already sued Mr. Bianco, and the parties in that case are awaiting a decision from the California Supreme Court. President Trump announced a ban on the outlets whose coverage he deems unfair. The move will probably be challenged in court. CNN, Politico, and MS Now reporters barred from the White House. Journalists from CNN, MS Now, and Politico were denied entry to the White House on Saturday morning in a stark escalation of President Trump's long battle with the mainstream news media that sets up a legal and constitutional clash. First Amendment experts condemned Mr. Trump's ban as unconstitutional and said it was unlikely to survive a court challenge. Affected outlets pledged to defend their legal rights. Acalia Gardner, a correspondent for MS Now, said that her White House-issued access badge failed to work on Saturday at the security entrance where reporters usually enter near the West Wing. "The officer asked me to hand over my badge," she said. A reporter for CNN had a similar experience. Mr. Trump has sued, subpoenaed, and threatened the press corps before over what he sees as negative coverage, but his abrupt decision to bar the three news outlets, announced in a Truth Social post on Friday, caught some administration officials off guard, including aides in his press office, according to three people who were told about the conversations. What else to know? Television, the major television networks were discussing how to respond if CNN were still banned next week, when it is scheduled to provide pool coverage to all networks about Mr. Trump's visit to the United Nations General Assembly. The other networks could refuse to substitute for CNN, leaving Mr. Trump without a mainstream television crew to cover his UN appearances. In 2009, the major networks balked when the Obama administration tried to bar Fox News from participating in a Treasury Department event, and the White House backed down. Trump's rationale. Speaking with reporters in the Oval Office on Friday, Mr. Trump attributed the ban to his displeasure with the outlet's coverage of his administration. "There's something wrong with a country that can allow people to write purposely negative stories," Mr. Trump said. He added, "Now if they want to write them, that's fine, but I don't have to let them into the people's house." Viewpoint discrimination. Legal experts said that Mr. Trump's media ban was unlikely to survive a court challenge because the president explicitly connected his decision to bar CNN, Politico, and MS Now to the content of their reporting. "That's textbook viewpoint discrimination," said Bruce D. Brown, the president of the Reporters Committee for Freedom of the Press. The White House lost a similar legal battle during Mr. Trump's first term, after it revoked the press pass for the CNN reporter Jim Acosta. Widespread criticism. Many mainstream media outlets and press freedom groups condemned the president's ban. MS Now vowed to take any and all steps necessary to defend our First Amendment rights. The Politico's chief editor made a similar pledge. CNN called the ban illegal. Even some Fox News contributors and journalists took issue with the ban. "Challenge liberal reporters," one Fox contributor, Ari Fleischer, said. "Argue and defeat them. Don't ban them, or one day they'll ban us." News outlets expressed solidarity after Trump bars some reporters. Many major media outlets and some high-profile Democrats panned President Trump's abrupt decision to ban CNN, MS Now, and Politico from the White House. Mr. Trump acted on his latest barrage of threats against the press on Saturday morning when reporters for the outlets were denied access to the White House, had their badges confiscated. Kennedy Center supporters rally amid speculation about possible demolition. Photos of President Trump reviewing a poster board with the title Kennedy Center Demolished spurred the largest gathering yet in support of the Performing Arts Institution. By Chris Cameron. A large group of demonstrators locked arms to form a human chain around the Kennedy Center on Friday evening to protest President Trump's efforts to close and remake the center in his image, amid speculation about a possible effort to demolish the building. Hundreds of demonstrators, many of them performing artists and workers at the Kennedy Center, sang and played music as they circled the building and the sunset over the embattled cultural institution. Late Wednesday night, photojournalists captured a series of images through the windows of Air Force One that showed Mr. Trump reviewing a large poster board with what looked like a rendering of a construction site beneath the title Kennedy Center Demolished. The photos, which circulated online ahead of the rally, appeared to spur turnout. Several demonstrators said they had seen the images but dismissed the possibility of a demolition as another one of Mr. Trump's publicity stunts. Organizers celebrated a previous court victory removing Mr. Trump's name from the center, said they hoped that the center would soon reopen. After the board, led by Mr. Trump, moved to close it earlier this week. It seems pretty performative, said David Novy, 51, who attended the rally and has been coming to performances at the Kennedy Center since he was in high school in the 1990s and is a subscriber to the center's ballet performances, the Washington National Opera and the National Symphony Orchestra. Those groups have scattered their performances to other venues in the Washington area during the Kennedy Center's temporary shutdown. The images of the apparent demolition plan have been incorporated into a previously filed lawsuit over the fate of the Kennedy Center, which after a disastrous year and a half under Mr. Trump's stewardship has had plummeting ticket sales and a talent exodus. The center was closed temporarily this week over significant safety concerns, center officials said, after a large chunk of plaster fell from the ceiling. The crowd, pressed up against security barriers surrounding the center, enveloped the concrete pavilion in front of it, spilled out across 25th Street and onto an adjacent grass lawn. One woman was forcibly escorted from the building by security guards wearing hard hats after defying the safety perimeter. Many of the artists at the protest had previously performed at the Kennedy Center, including the Gay Men's Chorus of Washington, D.C., which had a planned concert canceled last year amid Mr. Trump's efforts to reshape the institution's programming. Other performers, like the Rapid Response Choir, have been fixtures of Washington-area protests since Mr. Trump returned to office last year. Linda Carter, the actress who played Wonder Woman, and local officials, including Robert White, an at-large member of the District of Columbia Council, attended and spoke at the rally. "There is no way, no how," Mr. White said, "that while I am standing and while you people are standing, that he's going to take this building or take this city. So I plan that I will keep fighting. I will keep screaming, and I will throw some punches if need be." The crowd cheered. In an interview, Mr. White said he thought that Mr. Trump was lashing out after a federal judge ordered his administration to remove his name from the center, which was named by Congress to honor President John F. Kennedy after his assassination. "Anything that he can't have and try to steal, he wants to destroy," Mr. White said. "But it is important that we not let him do it." Organizers had previously held demonstrations against Mr. Trump's takeover of the Kennedy Center, but the turnout on Friday night was the largest in support of the performing arts institution. Tara Hoot, a drag queen performer and organizer of the demonstrations in support of the Kennedy Center, noted that a typical protest would draw between 60 and 100 people. In significant escalation, Houthis attack Saudi capital. The Houthis, an Iranian-backed militia, said they had fired a wave of missiles and drones at Riyadh and on Saudi oil facilities. By Vivian Neeram, Ishmael Nar, and Pranay Bhaskar. The Houthi militia in Yemen said on Saturday that it had attacked Saudi Arabia's capital and oil facilities with a barrage of missiles and drones, a significant escalation in the renewed war between the kingdom and the Iranian-backed group. The Saudis intercepted a Houthi missile launched toward Riyadh, the capital, according to Major General Tariq al-Maliki, the spokesman for the Saudi-led military coalition in Yemen. He added in a statement that air defenses had fended off assaults on civilians and civilian infrastructure in several other cities in the kingdom, including coastal Yanbu, where the Houthis said they attacked oil facilities. The Houthi strikes, the first on Riyadh in months, left the city on edge. Emergency alerts sounded in Riyadh earlier on Saturday, with residents reporting loud explosions and flights were severely disrupted at the city's airport. There were no immediate reports of casualties. The Houthis and Saudi Arabia have accused each other of mounting intensifying attacks in recent weeks. Strikes on Saudi Arabia have disrupted critical oil infrastructure, fueling alarm over threats to global energy supplies. Yahi Sari, a spokesman for the Houthi military, said the group had fired a large number of ballistic and cruise missiles and drones targeting sensitive sites in Riyadh and facilities for Saudi Arabia's national oil company in Yanbu, a crucial Red Sea terminal. Mr. Sari said the attacks were retaliation for more than 700 Saudi airstrikes in Yemen, where the kingdom has been backing government forces trying to wrest back territory from a lightning Houthi offensive. Saudi Arabia has not acknowledged launching any airstrikes in recent days, and Saudi officials generally say that such strikes are being carried out by the Saudi-backed Yemeni government. The Saudi authorities did not respond to a request for comment on Saturday, but General al-Maliki said in his statement on Saturday that the Houthis' attacks demonstrated the militia's intransigence. Starting in 2015, Saudi Arabia led a disastrous bombing campaign to rout the Houthis, but failed to push the group out of power, leaving Yemen in the fragmented control of government forces and the militants. A truce reached in 2022 has unraveled amid worsening fighting in recent months, as the Houthis have sought to seize strategic territory in Yemen and enforce a naval blockade on Saudi Arabia in the Red Sea. But the attacks on Riyadh were a huge escalation, said Farah al-Muslimi, a Yemen specialist at Chatham House, a London-based research group. He said they reflected that the Houthis are not going to stop anywhere, particularly at a time when they feel emboldened by recent battlefield victories. In his statement, Mr. Sari, the Houthi military spokesman, said that the group was pursuing a policy of escalation for escalation until Saudi Arabia stops its aggression in Yemen and lifts restrictions on Yemeni airspace, which the militia refers to as a blockade. Flight Radar 24, a flight tracking website, showed major delays on Saturday afternoon at the King Khalid International Airport in Riyadh. Photographs and video by the Reuters news agency showed a plume of smoke rising in the vicinity of the airport. Overnight, Riyadh residents received two emergency alerts warning of a hostile aerial threat. On Saturday, two booms rattled western Riyadh, home to a diplomatic quarter hosting foreign embassies. Saudi civil defense officials said early warning systems were also activated in 9 other cities. It was the first time alerts were sounded in Riyadh since tensions with the Houthis flared in July. Recent strikes had largely targeted southern Saudi cities, sparing the capital, where Crown Prince Mohammed bin Salman of Saudi Arabia is scheduled to host the Future Investment Initiative, a major gathering of billionaires and international financiers, next month. The reported explosions in Riyadh followed Houthi accusations on Friday that Saudi Arabia had attempted a criminal attack on Sana'a, the Yemeni capital, which the Houthis seized in 2014. Mr. Sari said the group had foiled the attacks without detailing their nature. On Tuesday, Saudi Arabia's air defenses intercepted a Houthi drone approaching Mecca, the Saudi authorities said, a direct accusation that the militia had targeted Islam's holiest site. Abu Malik al-Houthi, the movement's leader, dismissed the assertion as slander and fabrication. The Houthis also claimed on Wednesday that last week they had shot down a Saudi F-15 fighter jet over Marib province, Yemen, using a locally made missile. The hostilities are the most dangerous since the 2022 truce frayed this summer. Fighting reignited in July after the Houthis accused Saudi Arabia of bombing Sana'a's airport to prevent an Iranian aircraft from landing. In response, the Houthis launched drone and ballistic missile barrages at Saudi military bases, ports, and airports, while targeting oil tankers in the Red Sea in what they called a naval blockade. The Houthis have reported several Saudi air raids on their positions in several provinces. Domestic fighting in Yemen also intensified following the Houthis' capture for the country's entire western Red Sea coastline, heightening risks for the Bab el-Mandeb Strait, a vital global trade choke point. India is again squeezed between the threat of Trump tariffs and Russian oil. India is trying to secure affordable energy while preserving a crucial relationship with Washington, a balancing act made harder by turmoil in global energy markets. A new sanctions law giving President Trump broad authority to impose steep tariffs on countries that buy Russian oil adds a new layer of uncertainty to India's already fraught trade relationship with the United States. The bill, signed by President Trump on Friday, gives him the power to impose tariffs of up to 100% on goods from countries that continue to buy Russian energy. The aim of Congress was to choke off the revenue that finances Moscow's war in Ukraine. The law, however, gives Mr. Trump considerable discretion over when and how to wield those tariffs, and it's not clear when or even whether he would impose tariffs that would raise the cost of American imports of Indian goods. To India, the law is seen as a threat, potentially increasing Mr. Trump's leverage, even as he explores business deals with Russia. The timing puts the Indian Prime Minister, Narendra Modi, in a tight spot. India imports more than 90% of the crude oil it consumes, and its reliance on Russia has climbed again as the war in Iran has disrupted supplies from the Middle East. Russian crude accounted for roughly half of India's imports this summer, according to Kepler, a global maritime data company. The new law is the latest in a series of shifting American policies that have repeatedly forced India to adjust its Russian oil purchases. In February, days before the war against Iran started, Washington and New Delhi struck a trade agreement under which the United States would lower tariffs and India would reduce its intake of Russian oil. Then, in quick succession, the assumptions underlying that bargain fell apart. The Supreme Court curtailed Mr. Trump's ability to use the tariff powers that had helped him negotiate with India intake of Russian oil. Then, in quick succession, the assumptions underlying that bargain fell apart. The Supreme Court curtailed Mr. Trump's ability to use

firmly committed to ensuring energy security for its 1.4 billion people, the country's foreign ministry said on Thursday, adding that it would continue to diversify its suppliers according to market conditions. The ministry warned of potential implications for not just the bilateral relationship with the United States, but also the international energy market. India has faced a similar predicament before. Washington has pressed New Delhi to stop buying oil from Venezuela and Iran, only for American policy towards those suppliers to shift as diplomatic relations and energy prices changed. This has forced India to balance two imperatives. It wants to preserve its relationship with the United States while securing enough affordable energy for the world's most populous country. Complicating that balance, the United States is an increasingly important energy supplier to India, even as it threatens penalties over New Delhi's purchases elsewhere. Since the war began, India's share of cooking gas imports from the United States rose to more than 50%, up from 8% in December. Ajay Srivastava, a former Indian trade official who runs the Global Trade Research Initiative in New Delhi, said India should not be overly fixated on American tariffs. Tariffs can damage some Indian exporters, he argued, but they are collected from American importers and ultimately raise costs in the United States. In Mr. Srivastava's view, the new law restores some of the bargaining power Mr. Trump lost when the Supreme Court restricted his earlier tariff authority. The trade agreement negotiated with India has remained in limbo, but the new authority would give Washington something substantial to offer, a lower tariff in exchange for Indian concessions. My problem, Mr. Srivastava said, is that signing the trade deal does not buy you peace from any of this. India has watched the United States strike deals with major trading partners only for disputes over tariffs and the terms of those agreements to reemerge. And India is not the only country trying to determine what the new law means for its relationship with Washington. China buys more Russian oil than India and also falls within the new law's reach. Indian officials and analysts are looking to see whether Washington applies the same pressure to Beijing that it does to New Delhi. The question carries weight because India has spent years drawing closer to the United States, partly as a counterweight to China. Last weekend, Xi Jinping, China's top leader, and President Vladimir V. Putin of Russia joined Mr. Modi in New Delhi for the BRICS summit, posing together in a conspicuous display of non-Western cooperation. Mr. Xi is expected to meet Mr. Trump in Washington in the coming days. Among the major BRICS powers, India has had a strong strategic incentive to deepen its partnership with Washington. C. Rajamohan, a professor at Jindal Global University, described India's dilemma as a choice between two uncomfortable alternatives. "Do you want to jump from the American frying pan into the Chinese fire?" Mr. Mohan said. China's growing power gives India a powerful reason to preserve its relationship with Washington. But repeated shifts in American demands over energy and trade have also raised questions in New Delhi about how durable any new bargain would be. India should not do any deal until U.S. policy stabilizes, Mr. Srivastava said. A Times investigation, how DraftKings uses AI to target the gamblers likeliest to lose. Data science helps determine who receives betting incentives, but the company has resisted using similar technology to protect

0: Gamblers at Risk of Addiction by Alex Clavins, Walt Bogdanovich, and Jenny Vrentis. About a year into his job as a data analyst at DraftKings, Jaden Butts received a new assignment. The online gambling giant was spending hundreds of millions of dollars every year on promotional incentives, free betting money, advertised through emails and phone alerts, but the company knew little about their effectiveness. So in 2023, DraftKings took customer betting records and built a machine learning model, a form of artificial intelligence that seeks patterns in data to answer the question, who was more likely to respond to promotions by gambling and losing more? Mr. Butt's task was to test that model, prioritizing free bets and bonuses for those likely losers. Soon, a question began to gnaw at him. Aren't many of these same people prone to addiction? We are looking for traits and features that we can target that indicate a good investment, he said. By strict financial logic, the best investment would be a problem gambler. Mr. Butts had reason to be concerned. DraftKings makes money when gamblers lose money, and the model sought to identify those it could get to lose the most. It scored each customer based on their habits. The higher the score, the more money a gambler was likely to lose for each promotion offered. Since Mr. Butts ran those tests, DraftKings has continued to hone its methods, using data science to target losing gamblers with promotions that encourage more betting, according to six former employees who worked on them. At the same time, four other former employees said DraftKings has stalled or squashed efforts to use similar technology to predict who might develop a gambling problem based on their betting activity. Silicon Valley firm spent years analyzing every digital interaction to predict what will keep users clicking on advertisements. Now, as companies like DraftKings have made gambling accessible to millions on smartphones, they too have collected an extraordinary wealth of data. An investigation by the New York Times shows what DraftKings has chosen to do and not do with that power. The Times interviewed more than 40 former DraftKings employees and obtained internal research memos, presentations, and Slack messages, as well as betting records from experiments conducted on customers. The documents show how the model Mr. Butts worked on analyzed dozens of data points for each gambler, including how frequently they played, their daily account balances, and how much they typically lost compared with how much they bet. It also incorporated another model that calculated how likely a user was to stop gambling. This betting data may also contain signs that a person is headed for trouble. Yet, when employees developed a machine learning model that would have assigned users risk scores, the company sidelined it, according to two former employees who worked on that project. In late 2024, DraftKings fired Mr. Butts for performance reasons. He said, amid a short blip in business that led some in the company to believe its promotional experiments weren't working as intended. The company briefly paused some of its data science work before revving back up again with a flurry of new machine learning projects. Mr. Butts and five other former DraftKings employees who worked on promotional targeting told the Times they regretted building technology they now viewed as dangerous. It is as predatory as it sounds, said a former DraftKings analyst who, like many interviewed for this article, requested anonymity because he feared retribution. If you lose more, we give you more, so you keep playing more. He quit in 2024. In a statement, DraftKings said it rejects any implications that its marketing practices are unfair or improperly target customers. The company disputed how some former employees characterized its use of promotions, saying they are directed toward customers who demonstrate sustained, engaged use of our platform, not toward customers based on their losses. It also said it disagreed with Mr. Butt's account of his firing, but did not elaborate. Lori Kalani, who as DraftKings Chief Responsible Gaming Officer leads the company's efforts to prevent problem gambling, said in an interview that its business depends on customers who are betting within their means, are betting for entertainment and betting for fun. Ms. Kalani said DraftKings does monitor customers for potentially risky behaviors, but she acknowledged that the company has declined to use risk prediction technology, saying there wasn't evidence that it was helpful. In 2018, when the Supreme Court ruled that states could legalize online sports gambling, it ushered in a new era in which betting has moved beyond casinos and racetracks. Professional sports games are now saturated with celebrity advertisements encouraging people to wager on their phones. DraftKings and its rival FanDuel dominate this new industry, which has expanded into online casino games and more recently prediction markets. DraftKings says it has 11 million customers compared with 5 million in 2022. Health experts have long recognized gambling as addictive, but many critics see this modern version, where people can bet from their couch on the outcome of a single baseball pitch, as especially dangerous. A study published last year in JAMA Internal Medicine cited a rise in Google searches like, "Am I a gambling addict?" Calls about sports betting to Ohio Problem Gambling Helpline have more than quadrupled since the state legalized it in 2023. The state's outgoing governor, Mike DeWine, told the Times that signing that law was his biggest regret. Promotions, which take on forms like a free bet, a profit boost, or a deposit bonus, play a vital role in DraftKings' business. The company brought in around $8.7 billion in gross revenue from sports and casino gamblers last year and gave out about $3 billion in promotions, according to research by Citizens Bank. DraftKings and some competitors, including FanDuel, have boasted publicly about their use of customer data for promotions without disclosing what those efforts entail. A DraftKings executive recently told investors that data science and analytics helped it improve its margin on promotion-driven sports bets by 13% in 2025, and that it used AI to personalize hundreds of millions of promotional dollars. One former DraftKings data scientist who worked on promotions, Jacob Shulkin, said that they were effective because they take advantage of gamblers' psychology. "I feel I'm getting free money," he said, "but really, it's dragging me back in." Several gamblers told the Times that promotions fueled their addictions. Brian Beal lost nearly $70,000 gambling online, more than half of it at DraftKings. Mr. Beal recalled how in late 2024, when he started therapy for his addiction, his mail inbox began to feel like a relapse risk. "I would get flooded with bonuses and deposits," Mr. Beal said. "If you are in addiction, you're not going to say no." In the first 2 weeks of December 2024, Mr. Beal received 40 promotions from DraftKings, emails show. He succumbed to temptation one last time on Christmas Day before putting himself on self-exclusion lists, which blocked him from gambling apps. DraftKings declined to comment on Mr. Beal's account. Asked whether promotions contribute to problem gambling, Ms. Kalani said they are a marketing tool that every company out there uses, comparing DraftKings to businesses like Amazon. Other industries face similar issues, she said. shopping can be problematic for people. Open the floodgates. Jaden Butts grew up watching his grandfather's gambling addiction play out. 3 trips a week up I-95 to Oxford Casino in Maine. Fresh out of college and eager for a high-paying tech job, he joined DraftKings Casino Division in May 2022 as a data analyst. He initially didn't think much about customers like his grandfather. Then he had his own string of losses playing online slots through an offshore website. He later quit gambling with a new appreciation for people who might be struggling. DraftKings is famous for sports betting, but its online casino games, including slots and blackjack, bring in nearly one-third of the company's revenue, even though it offers them in only a handful of jurisdictions. The online casino is where, in mid-2023, DraftKings set out to build a model for predicting how promotions would translate into a user's eventual wins or losses. The core question was, is this person going to give us more than we're giving them, Mr. Butts said. And if the answer is yes, open the floodgates. DraftKings already had a system that weighed factors like a gambler's skill, how much they bet, and tax rates on gambling revenue in the state where they lived. But it was relatively crude. According to one internal memo, it offered no information or insight on expected user-level profitability of reinvestment dollars. In other words, DraftKings did not know how effective its promotions were at inducing gamblers to lose. Figuring this out required machine learning, unlike traditional data analytics, where researchers decide which patterns to look for. Machine learning models can sift through hundreds of variables on their own to find combinations that help predict particular behaviors. Data scientists had trained the new casino model on historical data. It was Mr. Butts' job to test it on real customers. Each week, the model vacuumed up information about a user's recent activity. The score it calculated was known internally as elasticity, a term borrowed from economics. Users with below-average scores were deemed inelastic and marked for fewer incentives. The elastic bettors remained. In September 2023, Mr. Butts tested using the elasticity model to influence promotions for about 5,000 casino players. He later expanded the tests to a larger population. He initially thought DraftKings aimed to save money by avoiding people who were unlikely to be profitable. But he said his supervisors told him that the company did not want to reduce its promotional spending, but rather to redeploy it. He understood this to mean the goal was to direct more promotions toward the biggest losers. Mr. Butts said he also worried about his experiment might lead DraftKings to send more promotions to players who played more addictive games, including his own former vice, online slots, widely regarded by public health experts as among the most addictive forms of gambling. It's not clear the extent to which DraftKings has targeted slots players more than others, but in a 2023 internal memo, researchers reported that slots revenue was more elastic than earnings from other casino games, meaning that promotions were particularly effective at driving users to those games. A Times analysis of internal DraftKings memo casino betting data from early 2024 also found that bettors with high elasticity scores gambled more on slots on average than those with low scores. DraftKings said it could not provide a definitive response to Mr. Butts' tests, the 2023 memo, or the Times analysis because it had not seen or verified the material. But it said Mr. Butts' test appears preliminary and inconclusive, and that his views do not reflect DraftKings' approach to promotional investment. Around the same time that Mr. Butts ran his tests, DraftKings began building similar models for sports betting promotions, according to 8 former employees. It has continued to develop techniques for targeting sports and casino bettors as recently as this year. One former employee said he had worked on a system that looked for people at risk of leaving the platform and tried to coax them back. Another said he helped develop a program that ramped up promotions for people gambling more aggressively than usual. 2 other former analysts who worked on targeting projects told the Times that they independently raised concerns with their superiors that these models would identify vulnerable gamblers as promotional targets and asked to put protections in place. Both received the same response. No, that would be handled by another part of the company, they said they were told. Ms. Kalani, DraftKings' responsible gaming head, she was not familiar with those requests. At odds with the rest of the company, the job of limiting problem gambling at DraftKings largely falls to its responsible gaming division, a group of around 50 employees at the 5,000-person company. DraftKings offers a variety of tools for gamblers who need them. Its advertisements feature phone numbers for 24/7 gambling helplines. Cool-off periods let people turn off access to the app for up to a year, and those with a longer-term problem can put themselves on self-exclusion lists for years or indefinitely. Gamblers with a high degree of self-awareness may find these tools helpful, but they put the onus on the gambler. When someone is struggling with an addiction, a rational suggestion that this is not in your best interest is falling on deaf ears, said Mark Gottlieb, a lawyer who has sued DraftKings and other internet gambling companies, accusing them of practices that lead to addiction. Although many at DraftKings feel proud of their work to protect problem gamblers, their efforts have created friction with the wider business, according to 6 former employees who worked on responsible gaming projects. One described the responsible gaming group as at odds with the rest of the company because it aims to slow gamblers down, which in turn makes them less profitable for DraftKings. DraftKings said there was no tension between its business goals and its responsible gaming efforts. But Hassel Velasco, a former member of DraftKings' customer service team, told the Times that on about a dozen occasions, he heard complaints from problem gamblers who continued to receive promotions. It pushes people to almost chase their losses, Mr. Velasco said. They're going, oh, I'm getting a bonus so I can make up whatever I lost. Troubled by these conversations, Mr. Velasco struggled to sleep. He quit in 2024 after 5 months on the job. DraftKings said its representatives were required to report problem gambling concerns to the company. Ms. Kalani said the company did not send promotions to bettors who have been flagged or who have taken themselves off the platform. The company does monitor for vulnerable customers, even if they don't reach out for help. DraftKings follows guidelines from New Jersey regulators who have instructed operators to set automatic triggers for specific indicators of potentially reckless betting, such as a customer depositing more than a certain amount during a set time period or a notable spike in time spent gambling. DraftKings said that it does this nationwide, watching for more than 24 such indicators. The company declined to share the thresholds it uses to prompt a response, how much someone would have to deposit, for instance, because doing so could enable customers to circumvent our systems. When a customer trips one of these triggers, DraftKings can take 3 escalating steps. It first sends a message about the responsible gambling, then an additional video, and finally a questionnaire about gambling habits. Sometimes DraftKings will close a gambler's account. But there are limitations. Intervention is based on customers demonstrating a specific behavior, and even if that happens, they can deny that they have a problem. DraftKings describes the system as advanced technology and said that it allowed the company to reach out to gamblers who have not yet asked for help. The company declined to share how many accounts it had suspended using this system. A collision course. Inside DraftKings, some employees believe the company could go much further. One was a data scientist named Nestor Hernandez, who in mid-2024 began building a system that would help the responsible gaming division identify gamblers in trouble. Mr. Hernandez, a computer science PhD, had spent years using algorithms to detect unusual patterns in large amounts of data. He reviewed academic research into problem gambling, then developed a machine learning model to analyze the betting records, the same used for promotional targeting of customers the company had already flagged for risky behavior. His model scanned, among other things, deposits and withdrawals, attempts to chase losses, and even age and gender for patterns that might anticipate a gambler's impending crisis. The risk score it assigned each user could theoretically help the company step in early with warnings or an outright ban. The idea of this model is to be more proactive instead of being reactive, Mr. Hernandez said. You will basically predict that a user will be in trouble, let's say a few days or a few weeks in advance, and you can act accordingly. Mr. Hernandez left the company that November for personal reasons, his model still unfinished. A new team of data scientists continued the work. Just a few months later, he received news from two former colleagues. The project had been shut down. One member of that team was Jake Shannon. Our conclusion was that it is possible, even with simple rules, to get a better-than-guessing sense of whether a customer would end up needing an intervention, Mr. Shannon said. In early 2025, Mr. Shannon said the team prepared to share the new model with company officials, including Ms. Kalani, but the day of the presentation, the meeting was canceled. Two other attempts by DraftKings employees to build similar algorithms have also been shelved, according to two former employees. Ms. Kalani said that the company leaders made a collective decision not to use predictive technology for problem gambling. We evaluated that it wasn't evidence-based, she said. The company decided that its existing system was a better methodology. Several third-party firms offer their own version of risk scoring. Other gambling companies say they have signed up for this, including two of DraftKings' largest rivals, FanDuel and Fanatics. And that's all the time we have for today. Stay safe and thank you for listening.
1: Hi, my name is Billy, and here is tonight's weather forecast for the Talking Information Center. This evening, there will be a 90% chance of showers and patchy fog, and then later, 60% chance of showers and patchy fog, with a breeze low around 55. The sun rose today at 6:30 a.m., the sun will set today at 6:45 p.m., the sun will rise tomorrow at 6:31 a.m. That's all the weather I have for today. I'm Billy giving you the weather for the Talking Information Center. Have a wonderful evening.
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3: And coming up next on the Talking Information Center, it's the Medical News Program. 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
4: Hello, my name is Sarah. I'm reading from the TIC. Today is Friday, September 18th. I will be reading selections for the medical hour. The first one is from the University of Illinois. Mindfulness may lower blood pressure in just 8 weeks. Simple practices such as mindfulness, gratitude journaling, and optimism training may improve several markers of cardiovascular health within a matter of weeks. A recent study found that these positive psychological interventions were consistently associated with improvements in blood pressure, inflammation, and other heart disease risk factors. Because some of the benefits appear to be connected with healthier behaviors, including better eating habits, increased physical activity, the researchers said the continued reinforcement may be necessary to maintain progress over time. Rosabella Rose Hernandez, a professor of social work at the University of Illinois, Urbana-Champaign, led the research team. The group reviewed results from 18 randomized controlled trials that tested positive psychological and mindfulness interventions designed to improve mental or physical health. The programs varied widely in how they were delivered. Some relied on structured phone sessions, journaling paired with brief check-ins, or digital routes such as apps and text messages. Others involved interactive in-person group meetings or hybrid approaches that combine face-to-face activities with online tools and virtual sessions. Most programs included weekly sessions along with activity participants completed at home to reinforce what they had learned. The majority lasted between 6 and 12 weeks. The studies generally enrolled groups of 50 to 200 adults who had already had elevated cardiovascular risk, including uncontrolled hypertension, heart failure, or other health conditions. Participants were usually in their late 50s to mid-60s. Among studies that reported gender, women made up 35 to 55% of participants. In hypertension and post-acute coronary syndrome cohorts, mindfulness-based programs delivered over an 8-week period reduced systolic blood pressure and lowered inflammatory markers such as high-sensitivity C-reactive protein and fibrin, Hernandez said, who is a fellow of the American Heart Association. A 12-week spiritually-based digital intervention achieved one of the largest reductions, reducing systolic blood pressure measured with a standard cuff by 7.6 points and a central systolic pressure, which is measured in the aorta as it leaves the heart by 4.1 points. Previous research on positive psychology often did not clearly establish how frequently people needed to practice these techniques or for how long to gain health benefits, Hernandez said. Her team wanted to determine what level of participation was most consistently associated with improvements in cardiovascular health. The review showed that programs with more frequent participation contact tended to produce the most reliable psychological effects, physiological effects. Hernandez said this finding highlights the potential value of incorporating positive psychological strategies into long-term cardiovascular treatment and prevention. The strongest behavioral changes came from an 8-week WhatsApp-based program that paired weekly sessions with daily microtasks. Participants were encouraged to become more physically active, improve their diets, and take their medications as prescribed. Another program that incorporated motivational interviewing increased cardiac patients' activity by 1,800 steps per day while also improving medication adherence. By comparison, the mindfulness programs improved physical activity and diet, but did not produce the same medication adherence benefit, according to the study. The therapeutic dose that was most consistently linked with improvements in the blood pressure, inflammation, and endothelial function was daily practice reinforced by weekly sessions over 8 to 12 week period, Hernandez said. Therapeutic dosing typically involves high-frequency dosing over this time period to obtain short-term physiological benefits, while ongoing less intense contact may be needed to sustain behavioral change. The study was published in the journal Cardiology Clinics. Co-authors included the University of Florida social work professor Soon-Young Kwon, Alyssa M. Vela, a professor of surgery and of psychiatry, and behavioral sciences at Northwest University Feinberg School of Medicine, and Catherine S. Edwards, a professor of cardiovascular medicine and a psychiatry and behavioral medicine at Stanford Medicine. The findings of this study further point to the importance of attending to mental and behavioral health for cardiovascular disease prevention and cardiovascular health optimization, Bella said. This speaks to the need of routine screening and integration of cardiac behavioral medicine to allow for access to important interventions. The findings contribute to a growing body of evidence connecting psychological, physiological well-being with cardiovascular protection. Traits and experiences such as optimism, positive attitude, and a gratitude have increasingly been associated with healthier hearts. The new work builds on a prior study led by Hernandez, which found that people with the highest levels of optimism tended to have healthier hearts. That research was published in the journal Health Behavior and Policy Review. Reaching 90 without dementia doesn't mean you're in the clear. Source: University of California, Davis, Health. People who reach their 90s without dementia might appear to have escaped much of the danger of cognitive decline. Until recently, however, scientists had relatively little evidence showing what happens to dementia risk at such an advanced age. That gap is becoming increasingly important as lifespans rise around the world. By 2100, roughly 230 million people 90 or older could be alive worldwide, increasing the need for better information about how the brain ages in this rapidly growing population. Researchers at UC Davis Health and Kaiser Permanente are helping address that question through the Life After 90 study, which has followed a large group of adults in their 90s since 2018. The latest findings, published in The Lancet Healthy Longevity, show notably differences in the dementia risk by sex, race, ethnicity, and genetics. We know from other studies done in people 65 and older that there are differences in dementia rates, and women tend to have a higher risk. But nobody knew if that was true after 90, said Rachel Whitmer, UC Davis Health Professor of Public Health Sciences and Neurology, Chief of Epidemiology, and senior author on the study. We need to understand who is most affected by dementia after 90 and how the main Alzheimer's risk gene, APOE, factors in. Participants in Life After 90 are Kaiser Permanente members who are at least 90 years old and showed no signs of dementia when they enrolled. Under Whitmer's leadership, the researchers evaluate participants every 6 months to monitor changes in cognitive health. Their long history with Kaiser Permanente gives researchers access to an unusually extensive collection of medical information. For some participants, health records extend back to the 1960s. The new analysis included records for more than 800 people with a median age of 92 and represents the first study of dementia after 90 conducted in a highly diverse cohort. The results showed that many dementia disparities seen earlier in life continue on very old age. Women aged 90 and older had about twice the dementia risk of men. Researchers also identified differences among racial and ethnic groups, with Black participants facing a 75% higher risk than Asian participants. It is striking that the racial and ethnic disparities in dementia risk observed in younger adults continue into the 10th decade of life, said Hilary Colbeth, a USC Davis postdoctoral scholar in public health sciences and first author on the paper. Specifically, Black and Hispanic participants had significantly higher dementia incidence rates than white and Asian participants. Researchers also examined the role of the APOE, a gene strongly associated with Alzheimer's disease. Different versions of the gene can influence risk in opposite directions. APOE2 is considered protective and is associated with a lower likelihood of developing Alzheimer's, while APOE4 is known to increase risks. The protective effect of APOE2 remains strong even beyond age 90. Participants carrying the variant had a 60% lower risk of dementia. APOE4 produced a more complicated pattern. Across the study population as a whole, the variant did not substantially increase dementia incidence. When researchers examined specific groups, however, APOE4 was associated with higher risk among men. Among Black participants carrying an APOE4 approximately doubled dementia risk. We saw evidence that APOE4 impacts males and females differently after age 90, Kolbus said. This has prompted us to look more closely at how APOE genotypes impacts mortality among those with and without dementia by 90. The findings also highlight an important mystery. Some participants had well-established dementia risks, including hypertension and high cholesterol during their 60s and 70s, yet remained cognitively healthy decades later. Some people carrying the APOE4 also reached their 90s without developing dementia. Researchers now want to determine what protected these individuals. Understanding those biological and environmental mechanisms could eventually reveal ways to reproduce some of the same positive effects in other people. For now, the study provides a clear picture of how dementia risk continues to operate in extreme old age and could help clinicians provide more informed care. Doctors need to know that certain groups are at a higher or lower risk, Whitmer said. We can't just assume that someone from a high-risk group makes it to 90 without dementia and they're in the clear. We need to talk about the risk reduction for everyone. Popular sweeteners may leave effects that last for generations. Source: Frontiers. Choosing the diet version of a favorite soda often means consuming non-nutrition sweeteners. These additives provide sweetness without the calories found in sugar. However, some health organizations have begun raising questions about their possible long-term effects, including whether they may disrupt energy metabolism and eventually contribute to a higher risk of diabetes or cardiovascular disease. New research in mice adds to those concerns. The study suggests that sucralose and stevia, two widely used sweeteners, can alter the gut microbiome and gene activity in ways that may affect metabolic health. Some of these biological changes were also observed in later generations. We found it intriguing that despite the growing consumption of these additives, the prevalence of obesity and metabolic disorders such as insulin resistance has not declined, said Dr. Francesca Concha Salum of the Universidad de Chile, lead author of the article of Frontiers in Nutrition. This does not mean that sweeteners are responsible for these trends, but it raises the question of whether they influence metabolism in ways we do not fully understand. Researchers began by dividing 47 male and female mice into three groups. One group received plain water, while the other two received water containing either sucralose or stevia. The doses were designed to resemble amounts that a person might reasonably consume as part of a normal diet. The mice were then bred for two successive generations. Unlike the original animals, both later generations were given only plain water. Animal models allow us to control environmental conditions very precisely and to isolate the effect of a specific factor, such as a dietary compound, while also following several generations within a relatively short time, explained Concha. Researchers tested each generation for oral glucose tolerance, a measure used to evaluate how effectively the body handles glucose and identify signs of insulin resistance, which is an important warning sign for diabetes. They also collect fecal samples to examine changes in the gut microbiome and measure concentrations of short-chain fatty acids. These compounds are produced by gut bacteria and can influence biological processes related to gene regulation. Changes in their levels could therefore point to epigenetic effects that may be transmitted from parents to offspring. Scientists think sweeteners may alter short-chain fatty acid production by disrupting normal gut microbiome function. Those disruptions could ultimately influence gene expression. The team also measured the activity of 5 genes in the liver and intestines. The genes are involved in inflammation, the integrity of the gut barrier, and metabolism. By examining them, researchers hope to identify possible epigenetic changes connected with gut function, inflammation, and metabolic health that could help examine some of the suspected negative effects of non-nutrition sweeteners. The two sweeteners did not affect the mice in exactly the same way, and their effects also shifted between generations. Among first-generation offspring, signs of impaired glucose tolerance appeared only in males descended from mice that consumed sucralose. By the second generation, researchers found elevated fasting blood sugar in male descendants of the sucralose group and female descendants of the stevia group. Mice that consumed either sweetener also developed more fat fecal microbiomes, but they had lower levels of short-chain fatty acids. The pattern suggests their gut bacteria were producing fewer beneficial metabolites. Reduced short fatty acid concentrations were also found in both subsequent generations. The effects associated with sucralose were stronger and more persistent. Mice exposed to sucralose showed larger change in composition of their fecal microbiomes, including greater number of potentially pathogenic bacteria and fewer beneficial species. Sucralose also appeared to increase the activity of genes linked to inflammation while reducing to the activity of genes associated with metabolism. Those effects were still detectable 2 generations after the original exposure. Stevia also altered gene expression, but the changes were weaker and did not persist beyond 1 generation. When we compared generations, these effects were generally strongest in the first generation and tended to decrease in the second generation, said Contra. Overall, the effects linked to sucralose were more consistent and persistent across generations. These changes observed in glucose tolerance and gene expression could be interpreted as early biological signals related to metabolic or inflammatory process, said Concha. For example, the animals did not develop diabetes. Instead, what we observed were subtle changes in how the body regulates glucose and in the activity of genes associated with inflammation and metabolic regulation. It is possible that such changes could increase susceptibility to metabolic disturbances under certain conditions, such as a high fat diet. The researchers caution that findings show associations between sweetener exposure and changes in metabolic health, but they do not prove that the sweeteners directly caused all of the observed effects. The results also come from mice, meaning the biological response to non-nutrition sweeteners may differ in humans. The goal of this research is not to create alarm, but to highlight the need for further investigation, said Concha. It may be reasonable to consider moderation in the consumption of these additives and to continue studying their long-term biological effects. Ultra-processed foods may be sealing your focus even if you eat healthy. Source: Monash University, Melbourne, Australia. A new study suggests that eating more ultra-processed foods could make it harder to stay focused and may contribute to factors linked to dementia, even among people who otherwise follow healthy diets. Researchers from Monash University, the University of Sao Paulo, and Deakin University analyzed dietary and cognitive data from more than 2,100 middle-aged and older Australian adults who did not have dementia. Their findings were published in Alzheimer's and Dementia Diagnosis, Assessment, and Disease Monitoring, a journal of the Alzheimer's Association. The study found that even modest increases in ultra-processed food consumption were associated with measurable declines in attention and mental processing speed. Lead author Dr. Barbara Cardosa from Monash University's Department of Nutrition, Dietetics, and Food and the Victorian Heart Institute said the results add to growing evidence linking highly processed foods to poor brain health. To put our findings in perspective, a 10% increase in the UPFs is roughly equivalent to adding a standard packet of chips to your daily diet, Dr. Cardosa said. For every 10% increase in ultra-processed food a person consumed, we saw a distinct and measurable drop in a person's ability to focus. In clinical terms, this translated to consistently lower scores on standardized cognitive tests measuring visual attention and processing speed. The participants in this study obtained about 41% of their daily calories from ultra-processed food, nearly matching the Australian national average of 42%. Ultra-processed foods, UPFs, include products such as soft drinks, packaged salty snacks, and ready-made meals. Unlike fresh or minimally processed food, these products undergo extensive industrial processing. One of the study's most notable findings was that the negative effects on attention appeared regardless of a person's overall diet quality. Even participants who generally follow a healthy Mediterranean-style diet showed the same relationship between greater ultra-processed food intake and poorer focus. According to the researchers, this suggests that the level of processing itself may play an important role. Food ultra-processing even destroys the natural structure of food and introduces potentially harmful substances like artificial additives or processing chemicals, Dr. Cardosa said. These additives suggest the link between diet and cognitive function extends beyond just missing out on food known as healthy, pointing to mechanisms linked to the degree of food processing itself. The researchers also found that higher consumption of ultra-processed food was associated with an increase in known dementia risk factors. These include conditions such as obesity and high blood pressure, both of which can be managed to help support long-term brain health. While the study did not identify a direct link between ultra-processed foods and memory loss, the researchers noted that attention is a fundamental cognitive function. It plays a critical role in learning, problem-solving, and many other mental tasks. Because attention serves as a foundation for so many aspects of thinking, declines in focus may represent an important early warning sign of Brogner cognitive changes. Two deadly flowers could inspire powerful new medicines. Source, Michigan State University. Two plants capable of causing nerve damage and paralysis at extremely low doses may also contain compounds with valuable uses against pain, malaria, cancer, and agricultural pests. Researchers have now identified a way to reproduce part of this potent chemistry in a laboratory setting, creating a possible path towards more sustainable treatments based on natural products. The work focused on wolvesbane and larkspur and brought together scientists from Michigan State University and the Czech Academy of Sciences. The findings were published in the journal Molecular Plant. These plants have been used in different forms of medicine throughout the world for thousands of years, said MSU alum Garrett Miller, co-first author of the paper and now an assistant professor of biotechnology at the University of Michigan Flint. We know they interact with our bodies in so many ways, and understanding how to create them can help provide totally new routes of testing. Despite major advances in modern medicine, plants remain unmatched in their ability to produce intricate natural chemicals. Plants are the best chemicals around, upgrading their arsenal of natural compounds over millions of years to help them survive, said Bjorn Hamburger, a study author and James K. Billman, endowed professor in the MSU's Department of Biochemistry and Molecular Biology. Humans have found countless uses for these molecules in everyday life, added Lana Mutsbija, a graduate student at the Czech Academy of Sciences and co-first author of the latest paper. These include caffeine, capsaicin, menthol, and vanillin, not to mention the fact that many of these medicines we use today either come directly from plants or are inspired by plant chemistry. The Hamburger lab at, Hamburger Lab at MSU studies these natural substances known as specialized metabolites and explores how they might be put used to practical use. In recent years, the group turned its attention to larkspur, which is also called delphinium because of its dolphin-shaped flowers. The researchers wanted to determine how the plant produces tetrapenoid alkaloid, a group of chemicals that are highly toxic but may also have useful medical properties. Unraveling this process presented a major challenge. Tetrapenoid alkaloid combines features from two of the plant's oldest and largest group of plant chemicals. Their structures are so complicated that scientists have struggled for decades to understand exactly how plants construct them. Acontinine, one of the most familiar compounds in this family, was isolated nearly 200 years ago. Even so, researchers have still not successfully synthesized it in a laboratory. The project gained momentum through an unexpected partnership. At a scientific conference in Barcelona, Hamburger met researchers from Tomas Pluskal's laboratory at the Czech Academy of Sciences. The Pluskal group, including Mupmidza, was studying the same difficult family of tetrapenoid alkaloids in wolfsbane, a famously poisonous relative of larkspur that is also known as monk's hood. When this happens, we can either go our own ways or come together, and it's joining up that always leads to the best scientists, said Hamburger. After joining forces, the international team set out to identify precise sequence of biochemical steps used by wolfsbane and larkspur to make a tetrapenoid alkaloid. The search resembled a molecular scavenger hunt. Researchers examined several species of both plants and tracked thousands of genes, looking for those that became switched on in the right tissue at the right moment. You can imagine a biosynthetic pathway almost as an assembly line, said Miller, who earned his PhD in Hamburger's lab. If you have 10 steps in a row needed to build a finished product and suddenly one quits, the next steps can't happen. Plants generally specialize metabolites in a very small quantity and at a slow pace. Identifying the biochemical pathways behind them is therefore essential for producing these compounds on a larger scale and applying them to real-world problems. Once researchers solve a pathway, they can transfer the genetic instructions for building a compound into an engineered host, such as yeast. This form of biohacking can turn the host into a biological production system, allowing it to manufacture larger amounts of desired chemical for further study and development. In an ideal scenario, this could eventually help create new drugs inspired by these natural products, said Mutabidza. After identifying a promising collection of genes from wolfsbane and larkspur, the researchers transferred those genetic instructions into tobacco plants. The tobacco served as a convenient living factory for testing whether the genes could reproduce the plant's chemical process. Analysis showed that the modified tobacco plants had assembled the pathway the team was seeking. Six distinct enzymes worked together to produce adacynthium, a tetrapenoid alkaloid. Analysis showed that the modified tobacco plants had assembled the pathway the team was seeking. Six distinct enzymes worked together to produce

studying the broader detrapenoid alkaloid family and its potentially useful medicinal properties. Our vision is to provide a green, sustainable tool that will allow us to harness these plants' natural power, Hamburger said. Does obesity have more to do with the brain than we initially thought? Source, Medical News Today. Obesity can seriously compromise a person's physical and mental health. It is defined as abnormal or excessive fat accumulation that may impair health, and is a known risk factor for heart disease, type 2 diabetes, and certain cancers, all of which are leading causes to preventable premature death. Rates of obesity have tripled since 1975. Over 41% of adults and almost 20% of children in the U.S. are classed as obese. People are considered obese if they have an excess of body fat and a body mass index, BMI, over 30. BMI is a simple but rather controversial measurement, defined as a person's weight in kilograms divided by the square of their height in meters. Recently, researchers at Baylor College of Medicine suggest that obesity risk in humans can be determined by environmental and genetic factors during early development and argue that obesity should be considered a neurodevelopmental disease. Study lead Dr. A. Waterland, professor at Baylor College of Medicine, told Medical News Today, genetic variation certainly contributes to individual differences in body weight. Early environmental influences on the development of body weight regulatory mechanisms, developmental programming, may, in general, play a bigger role in determining individual propensity to obesity. The study published in the Journal of Science Advances used epigenetics to show that obesity is linked to nutrition during certain phases of development. A number of things such as poor diet, lack of physical exercise, and lack of good sleep are known to increase the risk of obesity. The type and the amount of food eaten are also directly linked to obesity risk. Consuming an excess of calories and burning very few will create a calorie surplus, leading to weight gain. That said, the public health message to eat less, exercise more hasn't stemmed the tide of obesity. Once seen as a result of a lack of will and self-restraint, the biological nature of obesity has been shown to be much more complex. Indeed, prenatal and early life studies have linked undernutrition to obesity in rats. The effect of nutrition during early development in human studies has shown famine during the first trimester of pregnancy resulted in higher obesity rates, but famine during the last trimester and the first month of life was linked with a lower level of obesity. It's widely accepted that the body weight is influenced by genetics. The CDC reports over 50 different genes that have been associated with obesity. Genes determine the signals that are transmitted by hormones to the brain, where they direct the body to eat more. Large-scale human genome studies have found changes in genes linked to BMI are expressed in the developing brain. Epigenetic studies, the way genes work, allow scientists to study behavior and environment can alter how genes work. Epigenetic changes don't change the sequence of the DNA, they change how the body reads the DNA sequence. For this study, mice's 2 to 4 months were monitored through pregnancy, and their pups were studied through the postnatal development. While genome analysis and RNA sequencing were completed on neuron and glia cells, and studies for epigenetic markers and gene expression, specifically the researchers used tissue from the arcuate nucleus of the hypothalamus of the brain, the area that controls hunger and satiety. The researchers noted the postnatal period in mice is critical for epigenetic changes linked to obesity and energy-based regulation, suggesting obesity could be a consequence of dysregulated epigenetic maturation, according to Dr. Harry McKay, the study's first author.
Interestingly, when compared with epigenetic data with the data from human genome studies, the investigators found a strong correlation between regions of the human genome linked with BMI and the areas of the epigenetic changes in mice, leading to the suggestion that adult obesity may be determined

0: part of the epigenetic development in the arcuate nucleus. The authors propose this new understanding may create effective interventions to prevent obesity. This work provides the argument that prenatal and early postnatal development can lead at least in part to determine human obesity risk. Evidence from the last several decades indicate that once an individual is obese, it's extremely difficult to achieve a normal body weight. And when obese adults do succeed in losing substantial weight, it's extremely difficult to maintain that weight loss in the long term. It is our hope that an improved understanding of the developmental neuroepigenetic mechanisms underlying the establishment of body weight regulation will enable effective approaches to prevent obesity, Dr. Robert A. Waterland. When asked if the work could lead to the new nutritional recommendations for pregnancy, Dr. Waterland commented that the current research, which was conducted in mice, does not provide a basis for making nutritional recommendations for humans. Although we do not have the data, it is a reasonable guess that the postnatal epigenetic maturation we cataloged in this mouse study occurs during late fetal development in humans. Such as data would bolster existing recommendations that women try to achieve a healthy body weight prior to becoming pregnant. As a maternal obesity during pregnancy not only raises the risk of pregnancy complications like preterm and gestational diabetes, but also appears to promote lifelong positive energy balance in developing child, he added. The study is not without limitations. The nature of the ever-changing cell population during early development makes interpreting the data complicated. It's possible that the changes in the cell population between the time points may affect the results. The author plans to overcome this in future studies by using more time points using computational modeling. The next step for the research is to extend it to human studies. An obvious next step is to determine whether when this BMI-associated epigenetic maturation occurs in humans, because many neurodevelopmental processes occur earlier in humans than in mice. It is likely that this hypothalamic epigenetic maturation occurs during late fetal development in humans, said Dr. Waterland. An obvious next step would be to try to determine if maternal obesity during pregnancy somehow impairs the developmental changes, resulting in persistently impaired regulation of energy balance in her child, Dr. Robert A. Waterland. Diets high in fiber may increase risk of liver cancer in some people. Source: Medical News Today. Sometimes it can be hard to follow dietary recommendations despite new dieting ideas and trends. Everyone's dietary needs are different, which means that diets often need to be diverse and tailored based on individual needs and health risks. A study published in Gastroenterology looked at diets high in fermentable fiber in mice and their associated risk for developing liver cancer. The researchers found that the risk for developing liver cancer among mice with a specific congenital defect was substantial when they ate a diet enriched with fermentable fiber. The blood of these mice also had a high bile acid content. Based on this and additional data from people, the researchers suggested that screening for bile acid levels may help to predict liver cancer risk. People with higher bile acid levels may need to exercise caution regarding the amount of fiber-enriched processed foods they eat. Fiber is a carbohydrate that provides certain health benefits to the body but doesn't provide many calories. However, whole food sources of dietary fiber are an important part of a healthy diet and can be beneficial in disease prevention. Fibers occur naturally in many foods, including fruits and vegetables. There are a few different types of fiber, including soluble and insoluble, which provide specific health benefits. Fermentable fiber, on the other hand, refers to types of fiber that the gut bacteria can ferment and break down. Food manufacturers will sometimes add highly refined fermentable fiber to processed foods. Brian Power, RD, nutrition expert and registered dietitian, not involved in the study, explained in Medical News Today. Food processing techniques can make fiber fermentable, which means it can be broken down by gut bacteria and produce many bioproducts that are good for your health. Examples of processed food containing highly refined fermentable fiber include convenience foods like snacks and cereal fortified with fiber. But foods containing highly refined fermentable fiber may not be a healthy choice for everyone. Some people in specific subgroups, such as those at risk for liver cancer, may need to be cautious about diets in high fermentable fiber, as indicated by their new research. According to the American Cancer Study, liver cancer accounts for over 700,000 deaths worldwide each year. Liver cancer is increasingly serious in the U.S. and is projected to be the third deadliest cancer within this decade. Dr. Ying Lin, Ph.D., a liver surgeon with Siteman Cancer Center at Washington University in St. Louis, not involved in the study, told MNT. For the study, the authors researched how a few different components may be related to a liver cancer risk. Researchers examined mice that had a specific congenital defect called a portosystemic shunt, which impacts blood flow in exchange between the liver and the rest of the body. These mice had a higher risk for liver cancer. When the at-risk mice ate fermentable fiber-enriched diets, their risk of developing cancer increased. Researchers theorized that this could be because the fermentable fiber source contributed to a suppressed immune system. What's more, the mice had a high level of bile acids. These related to the portosystemic shunts. The liver makes bile acids out of cholesterol. Bile acid helps the body digest and absorb fat. While it is difficult to thoroughly study portosystemic shunts in humans, researchers could examine bile acid in levels. They looked at the bile acid level in men who developed liver cancer and matched these participants with controls that did not develop liver cancer. They found that bile acid levels were about double for the men who developed liver cancer later in life. This indicates that screening for this could be helpful in prediction of liver cancer. Next, researchers looked at overall fiber intake and associated liver cancer risk in humans. Among men with high bile acid levels, high fiber intake was associated with an increased risk of developing liver cancer. Overall, the study notes a potential screening method for liver cancer and the potentially cautious use of fermentable fiber in certain at-risk groups, Dr. Lin noted. The following. The findings are that in the setting of congenital portosystem shunts in mice, fermented fiber-rich diets increase the chance of developing liver cancer. In humans, congenital portosystem shunts are not common, but shunts developed in patients with cirrhosis. The findings in the study could help patients with liver disease and decrease their chance of developing liver cancer by diet modifications or other interventions. The study had several limitations, and further research is needed before experts can genuinely understand how diets high in processed fiber influence liver risk. First, the initial data is from mice studies, which can only provide so much information. Power noted the following. The greater our understanding of the biochemistry involved in the breakdown of dietary fiber and its impact on health, such as liver cancer, the closer we get to developing new, effective treatment. In the current study, the work puts our finger on the molecular basis for the link between fiber and liver cancer risk, but it does not need care in interpretation, especially when applying evidence from mice to humans. The data from people was only from men, indicating further diverse follow-up is needed. Researchers could not distinguish between fiber types in their data from human subjects. This means that further research is needed to understand if it's actually fermentable fiber that contributes to liver cancer risk. The researchers also noted that further research is needed on the prevalence of congenital liver shunts and how they impact liver disease and liver cancer. Dr. Lin noted the following areas for research. The effects of modified diet in humans with liver disease will need to be confirmed. These are challenging studies since liver cancer develops in subsets of people with liver disease and the effects of diet modifications have been tracked over long periods of time and can be a challenge to control. However, these are important questions to address since the metabolic syndrome and its association with liver cancer are significant problems in the U.S. Scientists discover a Braden shift that begins around age 50. Source: National Institute of Health. A study funded by the National Institute of Health, NIH, has uncovered a major shift in the immune environment of the hippocampus, the part of the brain that plays a central role in learning and memory. The findings suggest that this immune remodeling begins in midlife and may help to explain how aging contributes to the long-lasting brain inflammation often seen in neurodegenerative diseases. Aging is the single largest risk factor for dementia, but our understanding of how it drives disease is still incomplete, said Dr. Richard Hodes, MD, director of the NIH's National Institute on Aging, NIA. This previously hidden microglial shift, now uncovered by innovations in technology and thinking, may be an important clue to help us complete the puzzle. Researchers from the University of California, San Diego, the New York Genome Center, and the University of California, Irvine, used advanced single-cell methods to study postmortem hippocampal tissue from 40 neurologically healthy adults between the ages of 20 and 95. Their analysis found that the microglial, the brain's main immune cells, gradually decline from about age 50 to 75. At the same time, they appear to be replaced by cells with stronger inflammatory signals and other traits similar to immune cells that originate in peripheral blood. The discovery challenges a long-standing assumption about microglia. These cells first developed during embryonic growth, and the scientists have generally believed that they remain in the brain and continually renew themselves throughout a person's life. To examine the effects of aging on the human brain, in exceptional detail, the team combined standard measurements of gene activity with newer methods that map the genome's 3D structure and its chemical modifications, known as the epigenome. Gene expression tells us what a cell is doing today, but the epigenetic signatures preserve information about where a cell came from, said first author Nathan Zemke, PhD, director of single-cell genomics at the UC San Diego Center for Epigenomics. But combining these approaches, we uncover a major shift in the identity and lineage of immune cells in the aging human brain immune cells that gene expression data alone would not have revealed. These combined methods allow the researchers to identify changes in immune cell identity and origin that would have remained hidden if they examined gene activity alone. The study also found signs of age-related decline in cells that help maintain the blood-brain barrier, the protective boundary that controls what we can pass from the bloodstream to the brain. Across many kinds of cells, aging was also associated with widespread and coordinated changes in the genome's physical organization. The progressive structural disruptions were closely linked to shifts in gene regulation and cell identity, potentially revealing a fundamental feature of aging in the brain, said Bing Ren, PhD, a corresponding author of the study. Scientific director and CEO of the New York Genome Center and the professor of genetics and development at Columbia University. Future research will examine why resident microglia are lost with age and whether the newly identified immune cell transition directly contributes to Alzheimer's disease and other neurological conditions associated with aging. Understanding these cellular transitions may provide new opportunities to develop interventions that preserve brain function and reduce vulnerability to neurodegenerative diseases, said Xiangmin Zhu, PhD. A common sugar may help cancer cell break free and spread. Source: the WinStar Institute. A study from the WinStar Institute has identified a surprising connection between fructose, a widely consumed dietary sugar, and the spread of aggressive and the spread of an aggressive type of ovarian cancer. The findings published in Nature Aging suggest that cancer cells that remain after chemotherapy can communicate with nearby tumor cells and make them more likely to spread. The researchers found that fructose serves as one of the chemical messages released by these treatment-surviving cells. This discovery reveals a previously unknown way that cancer cell left behind after therapy may contribute to metastasis. Some cancer cells that survive chemotherapy aren't dividing anymore, but they're still biologically active, said Aidan Cole, Ph.D., a postdoctoral fellow in the lab of the Catherine Aird PhD at the Windstar Institute and first author of the study. Instead, they continue to release molecules that send signals to nearby cells. Our study is among the first to show that a nutrient, in this case fructose, can act as one of those signals. Nearly all ovarian cancer patients receive platinum-based chemotherapy, and the initial response is often strong. Even so, the cancer returns in most cases and typically spreads throughout the abdominal cavity. This process, known as metastasis, is responsible for roughly 90% of deaths from the disease. Previous studies have indicated that cancer cells surviving chemotherapy may help drive recurrence by releasing a complicated mixture of signaling molecules. To investigate this possibility, Cole and his colleagues developed an experiment that separated the living that separated the surviving cells from the substances they released. The team collected molecules produced by chemotherapy surviving cells and exposed other cancer cells to them. Those released substances alone were enough to significantly increase the cancer cell's ability to spread. As far as we know, this is the first time anyone has shown in preclinical model than just a dish that it's the molecules these cells release, not the cells themselves, that drive the cancer spread, said Cole. The researchers then set out to determine which released substances were causing this effect. Their analysis showed that surviving cancer cells produced fructose and used it as a signal that encouraged neighboring cells to spread. The team also found that high amounts of dietary fructose, comparable to the levels of present in sugary drinks, could encourage cancer spread even when chemotherapy had not been given. This result raises the possibility that dietary habits may influence how cancer progresses. The possibility is especially notable because fructose is widely consumed in the United States. In some people, high fructose corn syrup accounts for 8 to 20% of daily caloric intake. Unlike many risk factors that patients cannot change, fructose intake can be reduced through dietary choices. Researchers have yet tested whether lowering fructose consumption improves outcome in patients. Still, the findings suggest that nutrition may affect cancer progression in ways that were previously overlooked. The team next investigated how fructose make cancer cells more likely to spread. Using several large-scale analytical methods, including a CRISPR screen, they discovered that fructose lowers cholesterol production inside neighboring cancer cells. Cholesterol helps cells remain attached to one another, functioning like a form of biological glue. When cholesterol levels fall, these cellular bonds weaken, allowing cancer cells to spread more easily and move into other areas. This mechanism offers a possible explanation for how a common nutrient can alter the physical behavior of tumor cells and increase their ability to escape. The discovery that reduced cholesterol production may encourage cancer spread has also potential clinical significance. Statins, which are used by 39 million people in the United States, work by lowering cholesterol production. In the study, statins alone weakened the connections between cancer cells and made it easier for them to escape. The researchers are now investigating whether these drugs could interfere with the effects of chemotherapy. However, the team emphasizes that findings are not a reason for patients to stop taking statins or any other prescribed medication. We haven't tested this effect in patients yet, but it raises questions about combining cholesterol-lowering drugs with chemotherapy, especially since ovarian cancer is most common in postmenopausal women who are often already on statin, said Catherine Aird, PhD, professor and co-leader of the Molecular and Cellular Osteogenesis program in the Ellen and Ronald Kaplan Cancer Center at the Winstar Institute and senior author of the study. The researchers are also studying whether the same fructose-related pathway could play a role in cancers beyond ovarian cancer. We think other cancers that spread within the torso, pancreatic, colon, liver, could behave similarly. We can't call it universal yet, but we think the effects are not just limited to ovarian cancer, said Aird. Aird and Cole have already begun planning follow-up studies to determine whether the results can be reproduced in several other types of cancer. Wearable ultrasound patch boosts REM sleep without drugs or surgery. Source: University of Texas at Austin. Researchers led by the University of Texas at Austin have created a soft wearable patch that improved REM sleep in real-world testing without medication or surgery. Known as Nuul Sleep, the device combines gentle ultrasound stimulation with electrodes that track brain activity as it happens. This allows the patch to influence deep areas of the brain involved in sleep while also monitoring the brain's response. This is the first time we've been able to non-invasively target deep brain regions involving REM sleep while simultaneously monitoring brain activity, said Kai Wing Kevin Tang, a recent UT biomedical engineering PhD graduate who led the research effort. Our skin attached, the new sleep patch opens up new possibilities for understanding sleep and treating sleep disorders in the home setting, added Hugh Lang Evan Wang, assistant professor in the Cockrell School of Engineering's Department of Biomedical Engineering, who supervised Tang's work and served as the principal investigator, PI, directing the overall project. The researchers tested the technology in a study involving 28 people with the results published in Nature Communications. On average, participants entered REM sleep for 43 minutes sooner and remained in that stage for about 16 minutes longer. The benefits were observed in both healthy sleepers and participants experiencing some sleep difficulties. Users also described the patch as comfortable and safe, and the study reported minimal adverse effects. Among healthy participants, the new sleep stimulation also increased heart rate variability, which is commonly used as an indicator of the body's ability to respond to stress. Brain imaging revealed changes in circuits associated with emotion, raising the possibility that technology could support mood regulation and psychological resilience. REM sleep is not just about dreaming, it's about emotional reset and stress adaptation. Gregory Fonzo, assistant professor at the Dell Medical School's Department of Psychiatry and Behavioral Sciences, and one of the project's co-PIs, by enhancing REM, we may help people better cope with stress, improve their overall well-being. REM sleep disruptions have been associated with depression, anxiety, post-traumatic disorder, PTSD. Current approaches to sleep problems, including medication and behavioral therapy, may cause side effects or may not directly address the underlying factors that interfere with REM sleep. The team plans to conduct a larger study to verify the initial results, evaluate whether new sleep could help people with PTSD, depression, chronic insomnia. The researchers also see potential uses in home sleep monitoring, neuroscience research, and personalized sleep treatments. Our vision is a future where patients with mental health disorders can optimize their sleep with a non-invasive and safe treatment, said Vincent Milewick, MD, a professor at UT Health San Antonio, a leading expert in sleep disorders and another co-author on the project. This technology could help millions of people get the restorative sleep they need. The team is collaborating with Discovery to Impact, UT's commercialized unit, in an effort to move forward with the technology towards the market. A patent application has also been filed for the device. Thank you for listening to the Medical Hour from the Talking Information Center. That's all the time I have for today.
1: 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Please stay tuned for more programming, and thank you for listening. Hi, my name is Billy, and here is tonight's weather forecast for the Talking Information Center. This evening, there will be a 90% chance of showers and patchy fog, and then later, 60% chance of showers and patchy fog, with degrees low around 55. The sun rose today at 6:30 a.m., the sun will set today at 6:45 p.m., the sun will rise tomorrow at 6:31 a.m. And that's all the weather I have for today. I'm Billy giving you the weather for the Talking Information Center. Have a wonderful evening.
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8: 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And Framingham.
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9: The Economist magazine for September 5th through September 11th, 2026, continues on page 9 of the leaders section. Women, work, and honor. Opening the glass front door. In many countries, the biggest barrier to prosperity is in the home. All around the world, women have struggled for equal treatment in the workplace. But in some countries, the struggle is more basic. To be allowed into the workplace at all. In an experiment, married mothers in Egypt were offered free or cheap childcare near where they lived to make it easier to go out and find jobs. Only 11% took up the offer. The obstacle for many was husbands who thought it wrong for women to work outside the home. And although 90% of Egyptian women disagree, the weight of tradition can be hard to defy. So can the literal heft of a reactionary husband. In much of the Middle East, North Africa, and South Asia, many men believe their family's honor depends on female seclusion. They fear that if a wife goes out to work any farther away from than the backyard vegetable plot, she might meet a man to whom she is not related and bring disgrace on her kin. This backward belief may be enforced with threats. In India, violence against women is so normalized that nearly 40% of women think a husband is sometimes justified in beating his wife. In Mali, the figure is nearly 70%. Such attitudes make whole populations poorer. In South Asia, only a third of women are in the labor force. In the Middle East and North Africa, only a fifth are. Since 1990, the share of labor income that accrues to women has risen from 35% to 44% in liberal France. In patriarchal Pakistan, from 1.5% to a still woeful 9%. Removing the barriers to women working would raise income per person by a fifth in many countries, estimates the World Bank, a bigger economic benefit than avoiding a typical civil war. That is more than enough reason to care about female seclusion. But there's another. When women earn, the balance of power at home shifts. The Economist analyzed data from 27 countries and found that after correcting for how sexist a country is and how well off a household is, women who work for pay have more say on everything from how to divvy up the family budget to whether they can go and visit a friend without asking their husband's permission. Paid work, in short, makes families more equal. See international section. So, opening the glass front door should be a priority in all countries where it's currently shut. Alas, it has several complicated locks. The first key to insert is legal. By the World Bank's account, 540 million women live in countries where formal equality before the law is not merely imperfect, but distant. Yet even the most sexist laws can be scrapped, as Saudi Arabia has shown. Before a series of reforms that started in 2011, women there were barred from all but a handful of jobs and not even allowed to drive. Now, they are free to work, drive, and shun the hijab if they choose. The share of women in the labor force has nearly doubled since 2010, from 18% to 34%. That is startling progress for a kingdom many thought hopelessly stuck in the past, even if there is still a long way to go. Another key is social norms. These are often assumed to be intractable, yet history shows they can change rapidly. Until 1975, British banks could refuse a woman a mortgage if she lacked her husband's consent. Since 1997, Germany did not criminalize maritime rape. Since then, British and German cultures have evolved so that rules are unthinkable. Such rules are unthinkable. Indeed, few young Britons or Germans are aware they ever existed. Norms can shift with a shove from above, as in Saudi Arabia, or by a process of social contagion. Few people resolve moral questions by reasoning from first principles. Mostly, they reckon something is fine if they see lots of people they know and respect doing it. So pioneers play an essential role. The first woman in a conservative Pakistani village to brave the gossip and find work in a nearby town paves the way for others to follow. Schools, NGOs, and policymakers can nudge the process along. One experiment in India found that if you show men that women they know are working in local factory and that it's a clean and not dangerous, they will more likely to consent to their own wives working. Anything that makes work safer, such as India's women-only buses for late-night commuters, can erode the misconception that women must be kept at home for their own protection. Digital technology can help too. Via small screens in their hands, women in the most repressive countries can see and therefore imagine a different way of life. This need not mean copying the most liberal societies. More often, it means learning from the somewhat less sexist country next door, as when Iraqi housewife sees women doing high-status jobs in Turkish soap operas and starts to question her lot. The last key is money. It is useful stuff, as even reactionary men agree. One economist talks of the honor-slash-income trade-off. At some point, the extra cash a working wife can bring in starts to look so tempting that her husband asks whether it would really be such a terrible blow to his honor to allow it. Thus, the love of money, though much derided in Scripture, can be a force for social change. The final article in the leader section comes on page 10. The Bayou Tapestry, Follow the Thread. What a 950-year-old piece of linen teaches about survival and leadership. Days before the liberation of Paris in 1944, Heinrich Himmler, Hitler's SS chief, sent an urgent coded message. Do not forget to bring the Bayou Tapestry to a place of safety, he urged the city's Nazi commander, who surely had other things to worry about. The Nazis were obsessed with this artwork depicting the Norman conquest of England, seeing it as an icon of Aryan glory. Himmler planned to display it in Weiselberg Castle, an SS hangout he hoped would become the center of the New World. Instead, British codebreakers intercepted the order and shared it with the French resistance, who hid the tapestry in the Louvre's basement. Trajan had his column. Napoleon had his arch. William of Normandy's tapestry is less imposing, yet somehow more memorable. Its strict cartoon style is jaunty, memeable, and has been used to satirize everything from Brexit negotiations to Andy Burnham's Northern Conquest, the man he replaced as Britain's Prime Minister, Sir Keir Starmer, was pictured on the cover of New Statesman with an arrow in his eye, like the hapless King Harold. Now, the tapestry is back in England for the first time since it was stitched, probably by defeated Anglo-Saxons in Canterbury nearly 1,000 years ago. It will be on view at the British Museum from September 10th. See Culture and Britain sections. It offers 3 lessons for modern viewers. First, to survive against the odds, it's sometimes best not to attract too much attention. For several centuries, the tapestry is believed to have been rolled up, stored in a chest, and brought out just once a year to be displayed on the nave of Bayou Cathedral. For about two-thirds of its existence, it was not famous at all. Only in the 1700s did a broader audience start noticing. Its low profile helped ensure its safety. So did humble materials, linen and woolen thread. Many tapestries from the Middle Ages bolstered gold and silver threads, or were adorned with pearls and gemstones to catch the flickering candlelight. If you haven't seen or heard of many of them, that is because they no longer survive. Their costly decoration made them vulnerable to being pinched or sold for parts. Even today, bling can bring trouble. Some of France's crown jewels were stolen from the Louvre last year. Last week, a royal diamond necklace was nicked from a museum in Vienna. No thieving hands have touched the Bayeux tapestry. Admittedly, it is hard to steal something as long as a Boeing 747. The second lesson is that it helps to have capable people looking out for you. When French revolutionaries eyed the tapestry to cover wagons carrying ammunition, it took the pleas of a French lawyer and the bribe of alternative materials to stop them. During the Franco-Prussian War, caretakers helped preserve the tapestry by keeping it locked up and hidden in a zinc cylinder. The French resistance members who saved the tapestry from the Nazis were not fighting on Normandy beaches, but they were fighting over Norman heritage. The third lesson comes from the story the tapestry tells. It's about grace in victory. The tapestry is war propaganda, probably commissioned by Bishop Odo to glorify his half-brother's feat at the Battle of Hastings in 1066. Yet its version of events is surprisingly sensitive to the defeated English, perhaps because there were rebellions in England in the aftermath of the battle, and it did no good to pick at the wounds of the wounded. The tapestry does not play down the horrors of war, nor does it gloat, grave dance, or call the English losers. Leaders who chase attention slather their monuments in bling, treat foreigners with contempt, and constantly boast of victories they never won, should pay heed. 1,000 years on, William is remembered as the conqueror. What label will stick to today's mighty rulers when they are gone? The Economist magazine continues on page 12 with the By Invitation section. Today it's written by Radek Sikorsky. Fear of Vladimir Putin going fully rogue has paralyzed the West for long enough. The world is a healthier but not a safer place, wrote The Economist in 1953 after the death of Joseph Stalin. This newspaper was not alone in this apprehension. Well-known Russian totalitarianism seemed somehow more manageable than whatever the future held. Fast forward 7 decades, and the sentiment has changed little. No matter what the Kremlin does, fears that, if resisted, it may do something even more reckless, are still used as an argument for caving in to Russian demands. Take a conversation with Andrei Melnichenko, a Russian oligarch, published recently in these pages. He acknowledged that Vladimir Putin has made mistakes, but argued that whatever comes next could be still worse, that Russia, if pushed too hard, might descend into chaos or even use a tactical nuclear weapon. The bottom line was clear. Let Russia do as it pleases, or else. It is a dead-end approach. For years after the fall of the Soviet Union, the West bent over backwards not to humiliate Russia and to turn it into a responsible international stakeholder. In 1997 alone, Moscow was invited to join the G7, signed the NATO-Russia Founding Act, and entered into a partnership and cooperation agreement with the European Union. In the post-Soviet era, each American presidential administration has tried to bring Russia into the fold by signing treaties, looking its leader deep in the eyes, or pressing reset buttons. So did former Soviet satellite states, including Poland. In 2009, Mr. Putin was invited to attend ceremonies in Poland to commemorate the 70th anniversary of the outbreak of the Second World War. My country introduced a visa waiver program for Russians living close to our border in the Kaliningrad exclave. The heads of the Russian Orthodox and Polish Roman Catholic churches joined Catholic churches called jointly for forgiveness of wrongs, injustice, and every evil committed against each other. I am still personally vilified by our opposition for saying that I could imagine a genuinely democratic Russia joining NATO once it met all the criteria. We all tried, and we were all turned down. Today, Russia is again trying to get its way by threatening escalation. It recently warned Britain of consequences of providing Ukraine with military assistance. The visit to Moscow of John Ratcliffe, the CIA director, in August was allegedly an attempt to warn the Kremlin against assaulting a NATO member state. And yet, while the Russian leader displays no willingness to reach any peace deal, save Ukraine's capitulation, still too many refuse to acknowledge the reality. Some argue that Russia has become so weak under mounting economic and military pressure that the West should negotiate before the regime collapses, or worse, before the state fragments and produces even more dangerous successors to Mr. Putin. Others insist that Russia should not be pushed too far because it might resort to further escalation, including in the nuclear domain. Both arguments are misguided. Fears that sustained pressure would result in the state's breakup are overstated. Russia's highly centralized political system has made its regions economically, administratively, and financially dependent on Moscow. Millions of citizens rely on transfers from the federal budget, and even resource-rich regions depend on centrally controlled transport and energy infrastructure. Russia is not the Soviet Union. Outside the North Caucasus, ethnic Russians remain an overwhelming majority. and the memory of economic crisis, political chaos that accompanied the Soviet Union's dissolution continues to dampen separatist sentiments. Last but not least, the country has been heavily centralized for centuries. Even in the event of a leadership crisis or grave military setback, the more likely consequence would be a struggle within the ruling elite to control the center, not a dissolution. Threats of escalation, issued either by the authorities or suggested by allegedly concerned oligarchs, are not reactions to new crises, but part of a long-established playbook. Today, as in the past, Russia is testing the West by force. The Soviet Union used limited attacks to expose opponents' strengths and weaknesses before launching a larger offensive. The Kremlin still applies the same principle. In its current fight against Western democracies, it deploys drones, cyber attacks, sabotage, GPS interference, and information warfare. The question is no longer whether Russia is probing NATO. It is whether NATO understands that it's being probed and what signal it intends to send to prevent gray zone actions like turning into a full-fledged confrontation. The Kremlin operates on a simple assumption, not that Russia is stronger, but that democratic adversaries will hesitate to test its vulnerabilities. Europe should therefore resist the temptation to engage in premature negotiations. Those calling to reopen political dialogue may hope that the discussions will eventually reduce tension. In the long run, the opposite's true. Dialogue begun before Russia's strategic position has weakened sufficiently may strengthen the Kremlin's domestic legitimacy, encourage further hybrid operations, undermine European support for Ukraine, and deepen divisions within our democratic community. The uncomfortable truth is that Europe must accept greater risk in the short term to avoid far more serious dangers in the future. Our objective cannot be merely to avoid escalation. It is to convince Mr. Putin that escalation will get him nowhere and that we are willing to sacrifice more money to stand for ourselves. European leaders' primary responsibility is to protect their people from Russian threats, not to protect Russia from itself. Russia regards us the enemy and wants to destroy our democratic civilization. We should not rush to appease it. When Mr. Putin is ready for peace, he will find a way to communicate it. Radek Sikorski is Poland's foreign minister and deputy prime minister. The Economist magazine for September 5th through September 11th, 2026, continues with the briefing section from pages 13, 14, and 15. Briefing, NVIDIA, the central bank of AI. Will NVIDIA's financial support for its customers prove a boon or a boondoggle? It took 30 years for NVIDIA, an American firm, whose chips power much of the world's artificial intelligence, to reach a valuation of $1 trillion. Getting to $2 trillion took only 9 months. It passed the $5 trillion mark in less than 2 years after that. It is now the world's most valuable company, worth around $5.4 trillion. Next year, its sales are expected almost to double. Some analysts predict it will take in $1 trillion in annual revenue by 2029. It's not just chip making that has spurred NVIDIA's stunning growth, however. Its boss, Jensen Huang, has also resorted to financial engineering to boost demand for its wares. In mid-August, for example, NVIDIA agreed to provide backstop worth up to $105 billion for a vast data center in Ohio that will use lots of its chips. Agreed to provide backstop worth up to $105 billion for a vast data center

to such projects. It may underwrite as much as a quarter of the cost of some investments. In July, NVIDIA helped some customers finance big data centers in another way, by promising to top up their income if it misses set targets. Companies often lend to their customers. Think of the financing arms of car makers, for example. Mr. Huang argues that NVIDIA is simply helping to unlock investment for perfectly viable projects that might otherwise struggle to borrow enough at the right price. But to critics, these deals seem more like a whiff of the dot-com boom of the late 1990s, when telecom equipment makers such as Cisco and Lucent lent billions of dollars to telecom providers that bought their gear. When demand for the telecom firm's services fell short, some of them collapsed, landing Cisco and Lucent with big losses. As Jay Goldberg of Seberg Research Partners, a firm of analysts, puts it, NVIDIA is walking a fine line between enabling demand and creating it. He does not yet think NVIDIA has crossed that line, although it is getting pretty close. Others are more skeptical still, including Michael Burry, an investor who made a fortune betting against the mortgage-backed securities that precipitated the financial crisis of 2007 through 2009. He and others are asking what might happen if demand for AI chips grows more slowly than expected. Supply increases and prices fall, which would not only reduce NVIDIA's own profits, but potentially generate losses on its lavish support for its customers. Lender of last resort. The question is pertinent because NVIDIA financial commitments are huge and growing fast. Over the past 3 years, it has pledged over $70 billion in investment in startups and offered $300 billion in financial support to its customers. Some have taken to calling NVIDIA the central bank of AI because it plays so pivotal a role in financing the industry. That will indeed, as Mr. Huang argues, help the industry grow. But it also carries risks. NVIDIA's financial engineering is partly a response to its biggest customer's transformation into rivals. Hyperscalers, tech giants such as Amazon, Google, Meta, and Microsoft, account for roughly half of NVIDIA's revenue. This year, they are projected to invest around $800 billion, largely on AI infrastructure. But most of them have begun designing their own chips, which puts their future purchases from NVIDIA in doubt. For the hyperscalers, these custom chips are much cheaper, costing between a fifth and a third as much as NVIDIA's. They can also perform some tasks better because the hyperscalers can tailor them to their own software. Worse,

0: from NVIDIA's point of view. A few of the tech giants are not simply developing chips for their own use, but also marketing them to others. Google, for example, has sold some specialized processors to Anthropic, a big freestanding AI lab. Amazon also expects its custom chip business to become a sizable source of revenue. Bloomberg Intelligence, a data provider, predicts that custom chips will gradually eat into NVIDIA's sales, accounting for about 50% of the market for processors that used in AI by the end of the decade, up from roughly 40% this year. NVIDIA, therefore, must look elsewhere for growth. It is courting governments that want to build domestic AI infrastructure, companies constructing their own data centers, and neo-clouds, firms that rent out AI computing capacity. Such plans require huge upfront investments. A 1 gigawatt facility, the kind used by large AI labs, contains around 500,000 chips. Bernstein, a research outfit, estimates that equipping one with NVIDIA's latest hardware costs around $47 billion, two-fifths of which goes on the chips alone. NVIDIA's reportedly plans to raise the price of its latest processors by more than 15%, blaming the soaring cost of memory chips, an important component. Hyperscalers have little trouble financing all this. They have typically used their prodigious cash flow to pay for new data centers. More recently, as their spending has soared, they have also begun to borrow heavily. Four of them have issued more than $200 billion in debt in 2025 and 2026. Hyperscalers have investment grade credit ratings, which keep their borrowing costs low. Upstart neoclouds have similar spending needs, but little revenue. See business section. Their loans are typically much more expensive. Alphabet, Google's parent company, sold $2.75 billion of 50-year bonds in November at an annual interest rate of 5.7%. The rate at which CoreWeave, the largest neocloud, borrowed $2.6 billion in July was almost double. It is this gap between hyperscalers' borrowing costs and everyone else's that the Bank of NVIDIA would like to narrow. One way it does that is by taking equity stakes in startups that will be customers themselves, or that will help fuel demand for NVIDIA's chips indirectly. Last year, NVIDIA made about 90 such investments, nearly twice as many as 2 years ago, earlier. This year, it has already agreed to another 60-odd. Qualitative easing. Some of these checks aim to propagate open-weight AI models, which users can download free of charge and adapt, unlike proprietary offerings from firms like Anthropic, OpenAI, and Google, which users tend to access atheist subscriptions and whose inner workings are hidden. In August, NVIDIA agreed to pay Poolside, a startup building AI coding models, $66 billion to license its software, and a further $1 billion for a stake. It has reportedly agreed to buy Hugging Face, a platform hosting open weight models, for $12.9 billion. The intention behind such investments is to fuel demand for NVIDIA's chips by creating a proliferation of AI products and companies that are independent of hyperscalers. Increasingly, however, NVIDIA is not simply investing in promising AI firms, but also helping them finance big projects more directly. In early July, it announced a new stratagem in which it promises to top up NeoCloud's income from new data centers to exceed floor. These undertakings, the exact terms of which vary from deal to deal, often last for 6 years. Throughout that period, NVIDIA promises to pay a set price for compute, as the jargon has it. If the NeoCloud manages to sell the capacity in question at a higher price, NVIDIA receives a share of the difference. This safety net makes NeoCloud's future revenues much more predictable, and so lowers the cost of the debt they take on to build new data centers. That, in turn, spurs demand for NVIDIA's processors. Sharon AI, an Australian NeoCloud, expects to make use of a backstop of this sort worth about $4.9 billion to deploy around 40,000 NVIDIA chips. Firmus, another NeoCloud, plans to buy as many as 170,000. Dan Nishbal, an analyst for SemiAnalysts, a consultancy, argues that such arrangements need not be a permanent feature of the industry, but instead buy time for lenders to become more comfortable about lending to such projects. In the meantime, the combination of these different forms of support is creating a complex tangle of commitments. See chart. Take CoreWeave, a NeoCloud in which NVIDIA has accumulated an 11% stake for more than $2 billion. CoreWeave hopes to build more than 5 gigawatt of data center capacity using NVIDIA's chips by 2030. NVIDIA has agreed to spend up to $6.3 billion on CoreWeave's unused capacity by 2032, if need be. NVIDIA is simultaneously CoreWeave's investor, supplier, and customer. NVIDIA is also taking a creative approach with big AI labs, which need huge amounts of compute, but are bleeding cash. The giant data center is backing in Ohio, is owned by SB Energy, a unit of SoftBank, a Japanese conglomerate. OpenAI will be the tenant. NVIDIA, for its part, will provide guarantees for the lease on the land and buildings, and for the power purchase contract on which it will rely. In return, the project will use 1.5 million NVIDIA processors with multiple upgrade cycles expected over the life of the project. Even Anthropic, which buys chips from Amazon and Google, has not escaped this web. Through a convoluted series of agreements, it has reportedly signed a $35 billion deal to rent cloud computing capacity from Lambda, a neocloud, in which NVIDIA has a stake. Lambda, in turn, uses a facility being developed by Hut 8, another neocloud, whose entire capacity NVIDIA has leased and may now have largely sublet. NVIDIA is exploring creative ways to draw more outside capital into such projects. Its $500 billion partnership with big Wall Street firms will court institutional investors such as sovereign wealth funds, insurers, and pension funds. These investors will finance independent vehicles that will buy NVIDIA hardware, build infrastructure, and sell compute. NVIDIA will either contribute any cash up front for these deals, nor take on any debt. In some cases, though, it will provide residual value support of up to a quarter of the deal's total price to cover shortfalls in the value of the hardware involved after a certain period. It will also provide technical support, giving lenders more confidence that the equipment they finance will be used well. Mr. Huang frames this as a way to make compute and investment asset an investable asset class. Underpinning this web of obligations are two fundamental assumptions: that NVIDIA's chips will retain their value, and that demand for compute will continue to grow at a rapid pace. Neither is assured. Start with the chips. Mr. Huang says they're fungible and durable, with software upgrades enhancing their usefulness for years after they are sold. They should be seen as bankable assets, he argues. That can serve as collateral for loans and guarantees. But how long an AI chip retain its value is a matter of debate. Mr. Burry has argued that big cloud providers have inflated profits by depreciating them over 5 or 6 years rather than 2 or 3. So far, Mr. Huang has the better of the argument. Older chips are still in demand. In August, CoreWeave announced a contract involving NVIDIA's A100 chips that runs through 2029. The A100 was launched in 2020, and NVIDIA has since rolled out multiple newer models. There is evidence, too, that old chips retain their value. Analysis estimates that renting NVIDIA's H100, a workhorse of the AI industry, costs around $2.80 an hour on a one-year contract. That is only about a tenth less than when the chip launched in early 2023. Yet both the longevity and the value of such chips may simply be artifacts of scarcity. When compute is constrained, firms have no choice but to give older chips, to keep older chips humming. Many are using such chips for interference, meaning when an AI model responds to queries, a far less demanding task than training models for which the newest hardware is used. NVIDIA itself releases spiffy new chips every year, with the explicit intention of superseding their predecessors. That leaves it in the odd position of arguing both that old chips should retain their value and that its new chips should supplant them. Finding a balance will be tricky. Wayward guidance. The price of compute should fall as supply increases. Hyperscalers and even labs like OpenAI are rolling out purpose-built inference chips. Since spending on inference has overtaken spending on training, NVIDIA enjoys enviable gross margins of around 75%. Against roughly 55% at AMD, a smaller rival. Tim Davis, the founder of AI hardware firm, acquired by Qualcomm, a chip designer, believes that as options proliferate, the economics of chip making will start to compress. The biggest risk to chip prices is demand itself. As long as spending on AI keeps booming, NVIDIA sells its chips. Its customers fill their data centers, and its various guarantees are seldom invoked. But if demand is not quite as expansive as markets expect, NeoClouds and other AI providers could struggle to sell their capacity or turn a profit. That, in turn, could trigger NVIDIA's backstops, forcing it to buy unused compute, cover price shortfalls, or pay for unwanted power. The same slowdown could also dent NVIDIA's sales and thus the cash flow available to meet those obligations. This scenario does not hinge on a collapse in demand. Merely disappointing growth could conceivably spell trouble. How much could NVIDIA have to cough up? It has promised around $25 billion in future equity investments. It owes around $33 billion in debt. Its potential liabilities to customers amount to about $300 billion, but only come into play in a downturn and so do not appear on its balance sheet. These include the $105 billion guarantee behind OpenAI's data center, as much as the $125 billion through the Wall Street partnership, and around $67 billion in other startups. NVIDIA will almost certainly not end up paying anything close to the full amount of its guarantees. Its commitments are spread over many years, so could not come due all at once. Its proposed backstop for OpenAI data center, for example, runs for 20 years, starting in 2028. If OpenAI stopped paying the lease, NVIDIA could find another tenant, vastly diminishing its exposure. What is more, NVIDIA's own finances are strong enough to weather these liabilities. Morgan Stanley, an investment bank, reckons NVIDIA all in debt will rise from $53 billion early next year to $200 billion by the beginning of 2029 as guarantees come into effect. But that is offset by a stash of cash and liquid securities currently worth $99 billion and a business that will generate about $200 billion in cash this year. Only a cataclysmic downturn could cause all NVIDIA's guarantees to become due and its profits to evaporate almost entirely would imperil the company as things stand. The picture can change, however, if NVIDIA's commitments keep growing. Andy Lee of CreditSights, a financial research firm, worries that it will keep pushing the pedal until something breaks. Semi-analysis estimates that NVIDIA takes on roughly $5.9 billion of guarantee for every 100 megawatts of data center capacity covered by its NeoCloud backstop program. If it adds more such guarantees, semi-analysis reckons its exposure could reach $175 billion by the end of 2028 from this initiative alone. NVIDIA is not alone in using ever more complex financial instruments to lubricate customer demand. AMD has offered to sell big stakes to itself to OpenAI and Meta in exchange for mammoth contracts to buy its chips. In April, Google assembled a consortium of firms to help finance Anthropic's purchase of $35 billion of its chips. Broadcom, which develops the chips on Google's behalf, agreed to cover any shortfall if Anthropic fails to pay. Amid the race to lock in sales and loans, there is a danger that speculative projects that might otherwise struggle to find financing will get built. Should returns in the industry fall short or take longer to materialize than these convoluted deals assume, the result will be a profession of expensive idle chips. No company is more entangled in this web than NVIDIA. Mr. Huang believes that the AI performance infrastructure build-out is at full steam, but NVIDIA's investors should be aware that the more of this boom they finance, the more, if any, bust they will have to bear. The last letter comes from the letter section on page 11, Appalachian Memories. You explained why Dolly Parton mattered in America. She wore it so proudly August 29th. But Parton also mattered to those of us who encounter America through voices like hers. In my childhood, Saturday morning chores were accompanied by a soundtrack of Jim Reeves, Kenny Rogers, and Dolly Parton. My father did not advertise his emotions, yet he sang along to Dolly without any hint of self-consciousness. So did the rest of us. Watching him taught us that tenderness did not lessen a man, that one could love a song without being embarrassed, enter into another person's sorrow, and say so aloud. We had never seen Appalachia, but we recognized its emotional landscape. Parton's characters and their burdens and aspirations lived in our community, too. For many of us, Dolly Parton made America intimate, intelligible, and human. Patrick Okibo, founding partner Next Year, Abuja, Nicaragua.
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2: Hi, my name is Billy, and here is tonight's weather forecast for the Talking Information Center. This evening, there will be a 90% chance of showers and patchy fog, and then later, 60% chance of showers and patchy fog, with degrees low around 55. The sun rose today at 6:30 a.m. The sun will set today at 6:45 p.m. The sun will rise tomorrow at 6:31 a.m. And that's all the weather I have for today. I'm Billy giving you the weather for the Talking Information Center. Have a wonderful evening.
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0: The Economist magazine starts on page 17 with the United States section. Data centers. Not in my backyard. Chicago and Washington, D.C. How data centers became one of America's hottest political issues. A specter is haunting America, the specter of data centers. The computer-filled warehouses powering America's boom in artificial intelligence have become less popular than almost every other kind of infrastructure, even nuclear power plants. Countries, counties, and states are rushing to wrap them up in red tape or ban them altogether. In July, the Ratepayer Protection Act, designed to limit their impact on electricity prices, sailed through the committee's stage in the House of Representatives. On August 31st, Donald Trump waded into the fractious debate, alarming Republicans facing tight midterm races. Local opponents of data centers would end up being backwards and poor, he warned, if they killed the golden goose. The backlash against data centers is scrambling traditional political alignments, reshaping the coming elections, and unnerving tech firms and investors. It is less clear whether it will slow down the AI juggernaut. For a sense of how quickly the politics of data centers has changed, consider three very different states: Illinois, Texas, and Pennsylvania. In 2019, J.B. Pritzker, the governor of Illinois, signed a bipartisan law creating incentives for their construction. In today's world, he declared, data centers are as critical a part of our infrastructure as our roads, trains, and schools. In Texas, Greg Abbott boasted as recently as last year that the state was the epicenter of AI development while welcoming new Google data centers. Josh Shapiro, Pennsylvania's governor, was similarly enthusiastic. We are all in on AI. In August, Mr. Pritzker had a rather different message. Data centers, he told reporters, risked higher electric rates, higher water rates, or environmentally un- sound practices. In June, he had unilaterally paused applications for the tax credits introduced in 2019. In Texas, Mr. Abbott ordered the state's power utilities to audit all data centers seeking to draw electricity. The facilities could endanger the reliability and stability of the Texas electric grid, he warned. Mr. Shapiro has also tightened the rules, giving communities more power to veto projects while tarring his opponent in the gubernatorial race as a pro-data center, increasingly a political term of abuse. A little over a year ago, some polls showed majority support for local data center construction. By March, that had flipped. One Gallup poll found 71% opposed. Surveys by Annenberg recorded a 29-point swing in net favorability between February and June and July. An Economist YouGov poll from the end of August put opposition at 63%. Data centers were viewed as bad for the country across every group of voters. See chart one on the next page. Chicago illustrates the shift. Long before the AI boom, the city and its suburbs hosted scores of data centers. Thanks to their position at the heart of the America's internet infrastructure and relatively cheap electricity. Until recently, few people cared. Now they are packing public meetings in an effort to stop development across the state. In August, hundreds turned out to oppose plans for a project on Chicago's south side that, according to its developers, is not even a data center. It is the first eight months of this year, American counties considered 409 moratoriums or similar measures, nearly seven times last year's total. In more than half of a dozen states, including virtually every midterm battleground, more than a fifth of the counties have passed at least one moratorium, see chart two. This is one of the toughest development issues I've encountered in my career from a land use attorney's perspective, says Tommy Mann of Winstat, a Dallas law firm. The level of emotion associated with these projects is one that I have not experienced. Some proponents of data centers have blamed foreign powers for the backlash. China could not be happier, observed Mr. Trump. In June, OpenAI, a model maker, said that a Chinese firm had produced images designed to undermine support for data centers in America. On August 27th, X, the social media platform, said it had identified a 200,000-strong Chinese bot farm circulating the material. Yet the evidence suggests these efforts have had little effect. OpenAI concluded that they generated little or no observable engagement among Americans. Too close to home. The real cause of outrage is simpler. Americans are skeptical of AI, distrust the firms that built it, and fear it will lead to job losses. But poll after poll suggests that worries them most about data centers is their local impact, or at least what they imagine the impact to be. A recent Fox News poll found that 75% of respondents cited concerns such as energy use, water bills, and traffic as the main reason they oppose data center in their area. Just 11% pointed to AI itself. Many of these concerns are overblown. Google, a hyperscaler, says that in 2025, its data centers and offices consumed around 10.9 billion gallons of water, roughly equivalent, it noted, to the annual irrigation of 73 golf courses in the Southwest. Amazon, another hyperscaler, says its global fleet of data centers used 2.5 billion gallons last year, down by 2% from 2024, despite adding more facilities. In 2023, crop irrigation consumed 74 times more water than data centers, even after accounting for the water used to generate their power. Electricity is a different matter. The Lawrence Berkeley National Laboratory, a federally funded research center, estimates that data centers consumed 4.4% of America's electricity in 2023 and could account for between 9.5% and 15.3% by 2030. Their impact on consumers is less clear. Wholesale prices are being pushed up. That could eventually impact households. But the Electric Power Research Institute, a think tank, estimates that the growth of data centers actually reduced average electricity prices by 6% between 2019 and 2024 by spreading the grid's fixed costs. In recent weeks, three big utilities, Georgia Pacific, Pacific Gas and Electric, and Indiana Michigan Power, have all linked data centers to lower bills. Meanwhile, 30 states have approved or proposed large load tariffs designed to ensure that big customers, such as data centers, pay for their infrastructure upgrades. The question is whether public opinion is still malleable. A poll this month by Echelon Insights found that opposition to data centers could be reversed if respondents were told about just one potential benefit, such as lower property taxes or more spending on schools. Voters are open to making a deal on data centers, argues Patrick Ruffini, a Republican pollster who runs Echelon. They also seem open to bribes. Another poll by the University of Virginia found that most people would accept a few thousand dollars to support a local data center, with a median acceptable payment of $10,000, paying every resident of a medium-sized American county could cost around $240 million pocket change for the tech industry. It is already showering gifts on communities. Still, the backlash shows few signs of abating. We're going to see the same thing happen in 2028, says Darrell West of the Brookings Institute, a think tank. Governors who escape the issue this year will face it in 2 years' time, he argues, when they come up for re-election. The politics of data centers is topsy-turvy in other ways, too. The backlash could prove especially awkward for Democrats in Illinois, where trade unions are powerful. Many unions are enthusiastic supporters of data center. After Mr. Pritzker's decision in June, a group of union leaders issued a critical statement. The more, they said, will send billions of dollars in investment and thousands of union jobs to Indiana, Kentucky, and Ohio. Tim Gululi, a local union official, is even more emphatic. These data centers are going to be built. Let's get them built here. The path of least resistance. The growing opposition is sand in the wheels of the industry. Sales tax exemptions for computer chips, the biggest cost of building a new data center, remain in place in most states, including Texas. But they have been paused in others, including Arizona and Ohio, or made conditional, as in Pennsylvania. That, along with satisfying local demands, will inevitably increase the cost of new data centers. Even so, a handful of states still wield outsized influence. Texas alone has more data centers under construction than Georgia, Arizona, and Pennsylvania combined. See Chart 3. Data center investment may simply flow to more permissive states. Enough of those data centers are going to find a home in a community willing to work with them in return for the tax revenue and other benefits, says Jack Painter, an energy analyst at Capstone, a strategy firm. As Mr. Trump put it, let data reign. The United States section continues on page 19. Political hostility. Rage in the machine. New research finds American politics has never been so angry. In just the past 2 months, Donald Trump has described Democratic candidates as jihadists and radical lunatics. He has mocked opponents' weight and appearance, said he hated Adam Schiff, a Democratic senator from California, and referred to James Tallarico, the Democratic Senate candidate in Texas, as Talafrico. He has attacked former Republican allies, calling them losers. Though more hostile than most, the president is hardly the first politician to trade in outrage. New research suggests he is part of a broader trend. American politics is angrier than ever. Economists at Harvard, HEC Paris, Paris Clay, and the University of California, Berkeley set out to explore the evolution of political fury. They trawled more than 150 years of congressional speeches and millions of social media posts, categorizing the emotional character using artificial intelligence, including large language models and natural language processing. For each text, they assigned a score for 8 emotions: anger, sadness, pride, gratitude, fear, disgust, joy, and hope, as well as for the overall level of emotion. Their paper finds that the angry statements in Congress shot up during Newt Gingrich's leadership in the 1990s, before receding in the early years of this century. More recently, statements have become ever more common, rising by 50% since 2013. See chart. Voters are even more irate, too. From 2013 to 2025, the share of policy-related sentences expressing anger in voters' tweets rose by 35%. In comments on Reddit, an internet forum, it rose by 46%. The paper's authors are careful not to attribute the rise in anger to any single cause. Though there are plenty of theories, Stephen Webster of Indiana University emphasizes deepening partisanship. According to the Pew Research Center, since 2016, there have been sharp rise in the share of Democrats and Republicans who not only oppose one another's ideas, but also view members of the other party as immoral and dishonest. The share of partisans who say that the other party makes them angry climbed by almost 30 percentage points to 76% between 2016 and 2025. Regardless of where it starts, it's going to be a reinforcing feedback loop, says Stephanie Stanchiva of Harvard University, who co-wrote the new research. She points to data showing the angry tweets by members of Congress tend to receive 59% more retweets than emotionally neutral ones. Anger can mobilize voters more effectively than other feelings, setting in motion a corrosive cycle. Political scientists have shown how rage undermines trust in government, reinforces polarization, and reduces voters' commitments to democratic norms, even when the source of anger is detached from politics itself. Dr. Stanchiva and her colleagues found that respondents primed with negative emotions were less favorable towards immigration and trade and more favorable towards economic redistribution, perhaps a sign of rage at the rich. When you're angry, the categories you're retrieving are grievance and blame, she says. As politicians vie for attention ahead of the midterm elections, many are making anger a central part of their campaigns. In April, the news site Axios reported that nearly 50 Democratic campaign ads included the word fighter or fight. Bob Chu, an independent Senate candidate in Colorado, has run an ad showing him throwing furniture across a room to express his rage over affordability. A few candidates are taking a different tack. Josh Torek, a Democratic Senate candidate, says he will be fighting for Iowa, but also speaks of the need for hope and positivity. Mr. Tallarico talks about elevating service over selfishness. Last year, Zoran Mandami won New York's mayoral race by pairing populist policies with relentless cheer. Americans are still cross. A growing share say they want change. Not every politician thinks the best way to offer it is with a furrowed brow. The United States section continues on page 19. Purges in the armed forces. Live by the sword. Washington, D.C., Pete Hegseth is putting his stamp on the War Department. A year and a half ago, few would have wagered that Pete Hegseth would consolidate power at the Pentagon, narrowly confirmed by the Senate amid allegations of financial mismanagement in prior jobs and heavy drinking, which Mr. Hegseth denied. The former Fox News host and voluble culture warrior appeared underqualified and no match for the generals and admirals he would direct. In office, the Secretary of War has skirted scandal, be it mishandling secrets, of forcing polygraph tests on his underlings. But far from seeing his power wane, Mr. Hegseth has taken control of his department. A rolling purge of armed forces has cleared out his rivals and those deemed insufficiently loyal. Dan Driscoll, an Army secretary, is his latest casualty. On August 31st, Mr. Driscoll tendered his resignation to the president after months of clashes with Mr. Hegseth over the ouster of senior officers and the future of the force. Widely respected and viewed as a savvy reformer, Mr. Driscoll's departure raises yet more questions about the turmoil roiling the Pentagon and the viability of reforms meant to drive the Army's adaptation to the age of drones. Mr. Hegseth's purges have been dramatic. Since taking office, he has ousted at least 24 flag or general officers. Many appear to have been dismissed for no reason beyond their race, sex, or associations with officers Mr. Hegseth disliked. A former National Guardsman who rose to the rank of major, Mr. Hegseth has long held a particular grudge against the Army, an institution he claims spit me out. In April, he sacked General Randy George, the most senior Army officer, and someone with whom Mr. Driscoll had forged a close relationship. Chris Donahue, who headed U.S. Army Europe and Africa, was forced into retirement 2 months later after Mr. Hegseth downgraded his command. As of today, the Army has no Senate-confirmed chief of staff, secretary, or commander of forces in Europe. Mr. Driscoll's deputy is also said to be on the cusp of leaving. Mr. Driscoll fought back as best as he could. He prevented a number of officers from being fired or blocked, says a congressional aide. Mr. Hegseth's recent removal of 7 Army officers from a list of 18 approved for promotion to 2-star general may have been the final straw. The departure comes at a pivotal time. Mr. Driscoll, a confidant of J.D. Vance, the vice president, is believed to have acted as a check on Mr. Hegseth's more hawkish instincts. He made a personal appeal to Donald Trump just days before his reassignment, reflecting concerns in many parts of the Pentagon about the mounting strain on the armed forces from the war in Iran and Mr. Hegseth meddling in the ranks. Personnel churn has also undermined important modernization efforts overseen by Mr. Driscoll. He has been central to the Pentagon's drone procurement efforts. Mr. Trump took to him calling him Mr. Drone. In November, he visited Ukraine, forging a tech partnership with its drone specialists. The adulation Mr. Driscoll attracted is thought to have upset Mr. Hegseth, who is keen to dispense with initiatives associated with him and his allies. A new Army battalion set up by General George to muster the art of drone warfare, for example, is being phased out by General Christopher Leneve, the acting chief of staff of the Army, who is close to Mr. Hegseth. General Leneve prefers to talk of a back-to-basics approach, which still includes buying new tech. Greater emphasis is being placed on MAGA-ish priorities. General Leneve has overseen the drawing down of Army units from Europe and placed greater focus on Western Hemisphere. Mr. Driscoll has also fought with General Leneve over his efforts to rewrite the Army's physical fitness standards, a long-running fixation of Mr. Hegseth's. The secretary is likely to solidify his hold further. Sean Parnell, the Pentagon's chief spokesperson, is widely tipped as Mr. Driscoll's replacement. Like his boss, Mr. Parnell seems enamored of the culture wars. His lack of experience running LOL, the Pentagon's chief spokesperson, is widely tipped as Mr. Driscoll's replacement. Like his boss, Mr. Parnell seems enamored.

continued on page 20. The trade war, Canada's counterpunch. Washington, D.C. Its tariff retaliation is calibrated for the maximum political pressure. The theory behind Donald Trump's trade war with Canada is simple. America holds all the cards. We don't need Canada. They need us. Mr. Trump wrote on social media on August 24th. A week later, Scott Bessent, America's Treasury Secretary, was similarly dismissive of Canada's retaliation. I don't think you can be in a tit-for-tat with someone who's 13 times larger than you are. But that understates America's exposure to one of the biggest commercial partners. The two countries traded more than $870 billion in goods and services last year. Canada buys roughly 15% of all American goods exports and is the top exporter destination for 34 states. In car making, parts can crisscross the border several times before a vehicle is finished. For America as a whole, the stakes of the trade war may look small, but for particular industries and states, they are anything but. Canada is deliberately trying to turn those commercial ties into political pressure. In response to America's 50% tariffs on $20 billion worth of Canadian exports is a package of levies of 50 to 50% on $20 billion worth of American goods due to take effect on September 8th. Steel and aluminum products are among those facing the heaviest tariffs, alongside cheese and agricultural equipment. Cars will continue to face existing Canadian counter tariffs. We are picking products that will target states, says Melanie Joly, Canada's industry minister, on August 25th. Canada's strategy is clearest in the Midwest. Michigan, Ohio, and Iowa all host crucial Senate races, and all will feel the pain. New 50% levies on steel and aluminum products will hit Michigan's manufacturers, while the wider trade war weighs on the car industry. In Iowa, duties on agricultural equipment will hurt John Deere and other manufacturers. Ohio, meanwhile, sends nearly a third of its goods exports to Canada, making it particularly vulnerable. Canada dropped seafood from its retaliatory list, sparing the lobster industry. But much of Maine's trade remains closely intertwined with its northern neighbor. Lumber and paper products, among other things, routinely cross the border for processing. Susan Collins, the Republican senator, facing a difficult reelection campaign, has called American tariffs a mistake. Farther south, 50% tariffs on furniture will hammer North Carolina, where another open Senate seat is in play. Canada's retaliation is not the only threat to Republicans. Mr. Trump's own tariffs will push up prices in America. The latest measures cover everything from toys to metals and other industrial inputs, raising the cost of both imported goods and American-made products. That is politically dangerous when affordability dominates voters' concerns. Only 26% of Americans back Mr. Trump's tariffs on Canada. Some Republicans are sounding the alarm. On August 24th, Tom Tillis, the retiring Republican

0: senator from North Carolina warned that the trade spat was creating tension in border states. The party that owns that tension is the party that probably suffers the consequence in November. Others reject Mr. Trump's portrayal of Canada as an economic adversary. This is not China, said Ms. Collins 2 days later. It's Canada, our best friend, a country with whom our economy is completely intertwined. The costs could yet grow. Jameson Greer, America's trade representative, has suggested outright bans on some Canadian goods. In Canada, other moves are being discussed, such as curbs on all oil and critical mineral exports. Mark Carney, the prime minister, says he is responding to an attack. Mr. Bessent may be right that America has far more firepower. That does not mean it will escape injury. The United States section continues on page 21, Educational Policy, Moral Maths, Boston. American support system for disabled pupils is broken. Few policy reform commissions draw up a list of recommendations only to implore lawmakers to ignore them. Yet that is where Minnesota's Blue Ribbon Commission on Special Education finds itself, facing a multi-billion-dollar budget shortfall. State lawmakers asked the commission to identify $250 million in savings on special education, where spending is expected to swell by nearly $1 billion between 2022 and 2027. In August, the commission released provisional recommendations and unanimously urged the legislature not to enact any of them, warning of harm to pupils. Minnesota's paralysis reflects a national dilemma. Educating disabled children is a popular policy, but the sums required under current laws are eye-watering. Across the country, school districts are pulling money from general education funds to pay for services for pupils with special needs. Even as school enrollments declines, the number of students in special education across the country is rising. Between 2014 and 2023, it grew by 1.4 million from 11.6% of all pupils to 14.7%. In several states, including Indiana, Massachusetts, Minnesota, Pennsylvania, and Wyoming, that figure is higher still at roughly 1 in 5. As costs rise, states are confronting fraught questions about who should pay, how well programs work, and what must be pared back to cover the bill. 50 years ago, it was estimated that over half the country's disabled children received an insufficient education. To remedy this, in 1975, Congress passed what eventually became the Individuals with Disability Education Act, IDEA, one of several laws that together guarantee disabled children a freer, appropriate public education. Each eligible child receives an individualized educational program, IEP, specifying the services a school district must provide. These range from occasional speech therapy to a classroom aide or placement in a specialized school, which can cost districts hundreds of thousands of dollars each year. Congress initially envisioned that the federal government would shoulder much of the cost. IDEA authorized, but did not require, Washington to fund up to 40% of the average national per pupil spending on each disabled child. In reality, between 2005 and 2021, federal funding for IDEA fell by 12% in real terms, amounting to an average of just 15.5% of total funding. That has left states and local school districts to find the rest. A report from Bellwether, an educational think tank, found that in 2020, districts footed and on the average nearly two-thirds of their special education bill. Districts generally fund schools from property taxes, which are difficult to raise because without provoking revolt. States typically pay for schools from general revenues, such as sales and income taxes, but nearly all have balanced budget requirements that are challenging to meet. The biggest strain is the rising number of special education students, a figure that more than doubled between 1976 and 2023 to 7.3 million nationally, according to data from the Center on Reinventing Public Education, a research group at the Arizona State University. See chart. Partly this reflects expanding recognition of disabilities previously neglected. Students with autism swelled from little under 5,000 in 1991, when the disorder was designated as a federal disability category, to just under 1 million in 2023. Developmental delay, a category introduced in 1997, grew from roughly 1,900 students that year to 300,000 in 2023. Criteria for the conditions have broadened. Better detection and concerted efforts to evaluate children earlier have probably contributed too. As demand swells, districts plug the deficit with money from their general budgets. Bellwether, sampling almost 6,000 school districts and using data from 2020, found a $24.1 billion gap between actual special education spending and the state and federal funds earmarked for that purpose. Because special education services are legally mandated, finding savings is tricky. A school cannot arbitrarily pare back an IEP. Districts overspend and overcommit, says Maggie Chico-Ralt, a researcher at Georgetown University. Rather than risk violating rules or inviting litigation, some states have so-called hold harmless provisions, which protect districts from losing any of their special education funding, even if changes in enrollment would otherwise reduce it. States are experimenting with fixes. Minnesota's commission suggested removing the state's hold harmless provision and encourage an investigation into whether legal costs associated with disputes over IEPs can be contained. In 2025, Connecticut legislatures passed a law to regulate billing practices of private special education contractors. The same year, Texas overhauled its funding formulas to calibrate them better to the severity of the child's needs in an effort to help districts close a $1.7 billion shortfall. Another option is to ask more of the federal government. Lawmakers on both sides of the aisle agree that the feds need to pony up some more for special ed, says Cheryl Yanukim, a state representative from Minnesota. But the Trump administration is unlikely to oblige. It has dismantled the Department of Education and shifted responsibility for special education services to the Department of Health and Human Services. Politicians are wary of being seen as withholding support from disabled children, however. Even Linda McMahon, the Secretary of Education, has called IDEA a generational achievement and proposed increasing its budget by $439 million, a small sum relative to national needs. In Minnesota, the issue is so fraught that kicking the problem down the road may prove to be the Blue Ribbons Commission's easiest recommendation to follow. The last article in the America section comes on page 22. Lexington, the case for class treason. The right sort of leftist may help rescue the Democrats from the wing of leftism. The jury is still out on whether Mayor Zoran Mandami, with his commitment to the warmth of collectivism, will summon a new era of plenty for struggling New Yorkers. But his young administration is already a gift to one constituency. Conservative readers of the city's tabloid, the New York Post, which is affirming their opinion of the left by feasting upon the privileged lifestyles of some of Mr. Mandami's fellow travelers in the Democratic Socialists of America, DSA. Anti-rich DSA leader Gustavo Gordillo lives in a plush $1.5 million pad paid for by millionaire parents, the Post blared last month, noting DSA railed against property ownership. The Post reveled in the lush landscaping of the row house bought by his mummy and daddy through a dummy corporation. The Post later reported that Mr. Gordillo, the co-chairman of the city's chapter of DSA, studied art and literature at Yale, that he was fired from an electrician's union apprenticeship program for failing to show up, and that his mother drives a silver Porsche. Other leftist piñatas for the Post have included Tracy Rosenthal, who advocates abolishing rent and whose father is a successful music producer, anti-rent radical and Mandami pal, who is squatting in Brooklyn, is Grammy Nepo Baby. The Post has branded Grace Ryan, a 25-year-old chocolate heiress from Ohio, as one of those shameless members of the DSA for posting pictures of herself on social media, puffing a cigar on a boat in a $400 Ralph Lauren Stars and Stripes sweater. To the Post's unmistakable glee, Ms. Ryan, who worked during the primary for a successful left-wing congressional candidate, defended herself on X by writing, "Like, y'all never heard of noblesse oblige?" This is an old game. Since Karl Marx relied upon Friedrich Engels, not just for his ideas about communism, but for his textile fortune, lefties have fattened upon fat cats, and righties have made fun of them for it. From the start, socialism has also, for certain bourgeoisie fattists, radiated a subversive glamour. More rigorous socialists have seen this as the ideology's Achilles heel. The worst advertisement for socialism is its adherents, grumbled George Orwell in The Road to Wigan Pier. The typical socialist was either a youthful snob Bolshevik or a prim little man with a white-collar job who had vegetarian leanings and, above all, a social position which he has no intention of forfeiting. Yet Ms. Ryan has a good point about noblesse oblige. She may never live like common people, but why should that bar her from trying to help them? Does it beat the alternative, a chocolate heiress in a $400 sweater who is indifferent to the plight of less fortunate Americans, if not out to screw them? Here, amid the posturing, one arrives at something that may matter, an emerging distinguishment or distinction between the two periods of lefty activism, known as Woke One and Woke Two. Any such distinctions must be fuzzy and provisional, since few Democrats have had the decency to explicitly repudiate radical positions they once embraced. Some have shrugged off former excesses, as when Congresswoman Alexandria Ocasio-Cortez quoted another Democrat saying, "Woke One was crazy," and then laughed as though every American was in on the joke. Some have tried to redefine the slogans, insisting that defund the police did not mean defunding the police. Others have not retreated. Time will tell whether they are the vanguard or the dead-enders. Still, some time between Donald Trump's second inaugural address in January 2025 and Mr. Mamdani's first inaugural address in January 2025, America's left began to shift its emphasis from race and gender to class. Pick your causes or your effects, whether illiberal ideas that stampeded from the academy into social media, the rise of Mr. Trump, the hashtag MeToo movement, or the death of George Floyd under a policeman's knee in 2020. These combine to concentrate the left on racism and gender bias. Identity became destiny. The poorest white person had privileges denied to the wealthiest black one. In theory, the social justice movement focused on policing. In practice, it became obsessed with other preoccupations of America's multiracial elite, such as preferential admission to top schools. For prim little people with white-collar jobs, calling out advantages based on race became a way to prove enlightenment. So did disdaining the deplorables who voted for Mr. Trump. Any true Marxist would have seen a classic attempt to split the working class. But Democratic leaders embraced this divisive politics. Nothing to lose but more elections. Then came new effects and new causes. Kamala Harris lost in 2024. And Mr. Trump demonstrated growing support among non-white working class voters. Mr. Trump cracked down on diversity, equity, and inclusion programs, and the Supreme Court struck down race conscious admissions. Democratic activists became outraged by injustice in Gaza instead of in America. Perhaps most important, Mr. Mamdani won an inclusive message about making life more affordable, as did moderate Democratic candidates for governor in Virginia and New Jersey. For all the dueling between progressives and moderates, their agendas overlap when it comes to the precariat, if not proletariat. From Georgia to Alaska, Democrats are all economic populists now, calling for higher wages, lower prices, and more affordable health care. Victims and villains are judged not by the color of their skin, but by the content of their bank accounts. Billionaires are the bad guys, and the capricious definition in use across the Democratic spectrum, anyone who works to pay their bills is working class. This may not, in the end, revive the Democrats, let alone rescue struggling Americans. But if it does, the party will have to at least have some youthful snob Bolsheviks to thank for helping remind it of the sort of things it once stood for. We now go to the Economist Magazine business section, page 61, to finish. Viral products, recipe for trouble. Food fads spread faster than ever. Supply chains struggle to keep up. Pigs were once the biggest consumer of whey, a byproduct of cheesemaking. Now farmers can scarcely afford it. Demand for whey concentrate, a common ingredient in gym shakes, has soared amid the craze for consuming more protein. Dairies have not scaled up cheese production to match. The price of whey protein thus rose fivefold in 3 years in June, according to Vesper, a research firm. Cottage cheese, which TikTok influencers also recommended for bulking up, has seen a similar shortage. Both cases illustrate a new problem for the food and drinks industry. Online trends can build demand for ingredients faster than ever before, but farms and factories cannot scale production at the same speed. Firms are adapting by learning to anticipate trends and ride them out before consumers move on. Food fads are hardly new. Pineapples were so coveted in Georgia and England that rental shops opened peddling display fruits. Swiss fondue, a hit with Americans in the 1960s and 70s, resulted in millions of cheese-making pots that now languish in cupboards. Today, though, social media spreads such trends across the world in weeks. When a video of a pistachio pastry chocolate bar made in Dubai went viral on TikTok in 2023, it was viewed by more than 100 million times. Months later, the chocolatiers were selling their own versions, straining global pistachio production. Food and drinks are especially prone to straining the global pistachio production. Food and drinks are especially prone to going viral. Green, grass green matcha or violet ube lattes make for pleasing Instagram snaps, but they're also cheap and enough to be accessible. Bought once, even a $19 strawberry from Japan, another recent hit, won't break the bank. I'm sorry, we're out of time for the rest of the article.
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2: Hi, my name is Billy, and here is tonight's weather forecast for the Talking Information Center. This evening, there will be a 90% chance of showers and patchy fog, and then later, 60% chance of showers and patchy fog, with degrees low around 55. The sun rose today at 6:30 a.m. The sun will set today at 6:45 p.m. The sun will rise tomorrow at 6:31 a.m. And that's all the weather I have for today. I'm Billy giving you the weather for the Talking Information Center. Have a wonderful evening.
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7: Hi, I'm Jennifer from the Talking Information Center, and today I'll be reading selected articles from the September 7th edition of The New Yorker. First up, The Art of Leaping Out of Planes to Fight Wildfires by M.R. O'Connor. During summer in parts of Alaska, the sun shines for more than 2 months straight. The endless days are punctuated by the appearance of gigantic thunderheads that, many afternoons, seem to boil up into the sky. They often bring torrents of rain and bolts of lightning that ignite fires. Fort Rainwhite, a U.S. facility in Fairbanks, Alaska, houses about 200 federal wildfire fighters. Roughly 75 of them, stationed at a group of unassuming buildings near an airstrip, are known as smoke jumpers, firefighters who leap out of airplanes, parachute to the ground, and work to contain blazes in some of the most difficult and remote terrain in the country. Smoke jumpers work from 9 bases in the western U.S. They may fight a fire for a day or for several weeks. When a job is done, they often bushwhack to the nearest road or helicopter landing spot. In June, on the eve of the summer solstice, there were 34 people on the jump list, which sets the order for in which smoke jumpers hustle onto ongoing flights. Their names were written on a whiteboard in the box, a central area of desks, computers, and maps that serves as the operational headquarters of the Alaska Smoke Jumper Base, along with runic notations indicating their roles and qualifications. Much of Alaska's interior was under a red flag warning because of high temperatures, dry fuels, and strong winds. Everyone wondered when the bust, an explosion of lightning and new ignitions, would arrive. Jesse Olstead, a 29-year-old with shaggy brown hair, kept stopping by the box to check the jump list. He was number 18 in line. Olstead, who grew up in a logging community in Washington State, described smoke jumping as the best-kept secret I've ever seen. He took a job as a firefighter during the summers when he was in college, and he eventually joined the Chena Hotshots, an elite firefighting crew at Fort Wainwright. When some of his friends became smoke jumpers, he was intrigued. Smoke jumper openings often attract hundreds of applicants from experienced firefighters. Olstead submitted one, and he was selected to begin training in the spring of 2024. In Alaska, it takes rookie smoke jumpers 5 to 6 weeks to prepare for fire season. Roughly a third of them wash out. On day one, rookies are given 65 minutes to hike 3 miles while carrying a pack that weighs 110 pounds. Other bases are said to make rookies run long distances across challenging terrain or to spend 16 hours digging fire breaks. We put you in a bottle and shake you up and see if you're going to perform, Evan Burgess, a jumper in his sixth year, told me. Mimi Sissons, who rookied in the 80s, said that she washed out during a three-mile hike with a 90-pound pack. I totally broke down mentally, she told me. She went through a period of heavy drinking before getting sober, trying again, and finally spending 12 seasons as the first Native American woman smoke jumper. In some ways, the process echoes what an Army recruit would go through in boot camp. Making it through that and not having an M16 on your shoulder is pretty sweet, Nick Beedscheid, who trains rookies in Alaska, said. Rookies ultimately have to master such challenges as flight dynamics, parachute malfunctions, and landing in dangerous conditions. They complete at least 20 practice jumps of increasing difficulty. The last one requires landing in a half-acre zone surrounded by woods. A rookie who completes training is beyond reproach, Wally Wasser, who is known as the all-time jump king because he parachuted to an unsurpassed 395 fires, told me. You are never, ever not trust. You would never, ever not trust that person. While Alaska's smoke jumpers wait for thunderheads to ignite fires, several of them worked in the loft, an airy room cramped with sewing machines and bolts of fabric on long tables. One was patching a parachute. Others were sewing gear out of black nylon. Outside, on the tarmac, jumpers drove forklifts loaded with cargo, firefighting tools, fuel, provisions, to waiting airplanes. In the box, jumpers gazed up at several large monitors that displayed maps and live weather updates. By 2:16 p.m., lightning had struck more than 700 times. Yet the siren that calls smoke jumpers to a fire, triggered by a small black button on the wall, had not yet gone off. The button was decorated with the cover of the Chemical Brothers album, Push the Button. When the siren sounds, the jumpers at the top of the list have 2 minutes to get their gear and start loading onto a jump ship. Smoke jumpers can reach anywhere in mainland Alaska in less than 2 hours. Waiting for the siren, Burgess told me, is like a slow adrenaline drip. By 3:13 p.m., another 564 bolts of lightning had struck Alaska, but there was still no siren. Two jumpers were bent over a chessboard. Outside, a pilot sat near a plane, reading a copy of War and Peace. A barely perceptible tension built. By 4:41 p.m., the number of lightning strikes across the state had surpassed 2,000, yet the button remained untouched. All right, we should do it, Keaton Shepherd, a tall smoke jumper with reddish hair and a beard, suddenly said. We need to make the sacrifice. Many smoke jumpers worship a god they call Big Ernie. He is a kind of jolly Odin for whom the cardinal sins are entitlement, whining, and bragging. Big Ernie is said to maintain the modesty of his flock by squashing notions of grandiosity. He alone decides who gets a good fire, a bad fire, or no fire at all. The smoke jumpers hatched a plan to appeal to Big Ernie's perverse sense of humor. If you're ready, nothing happens, but if you're unprepared, you're definitely going out, Shepherd said. Somebody go into a pack and randomly take something out. Finally, at 7:19 p.m., a ticker displayed a message. Fire 232 requesting jumpers. The jumper who was supervising the box that day, Joey Cohen, confirmed the request. Then another jumper walked over to the wall and pushed the button. The siren let out a deafening wail, and eight jumpers sprinted to nearby racks of gear. They zipped up Kevlar suits and strapped on knee and shin guards. They dipped their arms through parachute harnesses, and laden with 100 pounds each, rushed through a bay door. Firefighters, who weren't yet being deployed, lined up lined the route to the tarmac, hooting and clapping and giving high fives. The jumpers climbed into the belly of a maroon and white jump ship as the propellers began to whir and then roar. Back in the box, Cohen stood in front of the whiteboard and updated the jump list. Big Ernie had apparently been pleased. Shepard had risen from number 14 to number 6. "Did you take something out of your pack?" Cohen asked Shepard. "I did," Shepard said. "A tent." Cohen grinned. "That's why we're going." 20 minutes later, the siren wailed again. A lightning fire had broken out near an elementary school in this small town north of Denali National Park. Olstead ran to his cubby, put on his jumpsuit and harness, and hurried across the tarmac to the waiting jump ship. The bust was here. The history of American smoke jumping began with a dare. In 1939, a crew assembled near Winthrop, Washington, to conduct what was described as the smoke jumping experiment. The Soviets had begun parachuting to fires in the mid-30s, but U.S. officials initially rejected the approach as too risky. "All parachute jumpers are more or less crazy," Evan Kelly, a regional forester, wrote. "Otherwise, they wouldn't be engaged in such a hazardous undertaking." The first jumps resulted in wrenched backs and injured knees. But the crew came up with solutions. After a parachutist in a leather aviator hat scraped his face bloody, they sent jumpers up in catcher's masks and football helmets. When somebody got caught in a tree, they trained jumpers how to get down with ropes. Francis Lufkin, whose job was to climb into trees and retrieve parachutes, had been forbidden to jump out of planes by his wife. He had never even been in a plane at that time. But his fellow crew members challenged him to leap out of a Stinson, an aircraft with a propeller on its nose, so he suited up. When he got home, his wife knew what he had done by the funny smile on his face. Lufkin went on to become the manager of the North Cascades Smoke Jumper Base, one of the country's first, and stayed for decades. Back then, crews were made up of young Quakers and Mennonites who refused military service. "I didn't believe in killing," Elmer Neufeld, a conscientious objector from Kansas who worked under Lufkin, once recalled. "Now we got a job. Not only can we do it, but it's fun. It's a lot of hard work. So what?" Rookies often pretended to be older than they were. "I kind of fudged on my age, and it haunted me until my retirement," Bill Moody, who began fighting fires in 1956 when he was 17, told me. Smoke jumping fascinated the American public. In 1949, a TV broadcast showed four handsome jumpers parachuting onto the Ellipse in Washington, D.C. Jumpers starred in adventure books and inspired a G.I. Joe set that featured a tiny chainsaw. The job was obviously dangerous. Jumpers impaled themselves on trees, cut themselves with tools, and broke their legs, ankles, and shoulders. Just last year, one smoke jumper fractured both feet in a hard landing. Another fractured both legs, and a third broke a leg. 32 smoke jumpers have died in the line of duty. 12 of them, plus one former jumper, lost their lives in 1949 when the Man Gulch fire in Montana overran them. A film inspired by the tragedy, Red Skies of Montana, was made in the 1950s, and the production built a 7-acre forest in Los Angeles at a cost of $250,000. It was set on fire for the cameras. Gary Welch saw Red Skies of Montana as a teenager in Texas when he worked as an oil field roughneck. He and his two brothers all became smoke jumpers. Welch broke his back during his second season, yet he returned to jump again the next year. He eventually became a banker, while his brothers chose careers as schoolteachers so that they could keep jumping every summer. "All of us always agree that it was the best job we ever had," Welch once said. The first woman to try to become a jumper, Deanne Shulman, passed the physical test in 1979. Nonetheless, she was disqualified because she weighed too little. She sought advice from Alan Mouse Owen, a legendary 4'11" smoke jumper who had previously got congressional waivers to fight as a Marine in the Vietnam War. In 1981, after filing an equal employment opportunity complaint, Shulman became a jumper. Owen sent her a congratulatory letter. 5 days later, he died in a skydiving accident. Since the start of the experiment, 87 years ago, there have been about 6,000 American smoke jumpers. They've gone on to become priests, farmers, cowboys, coaches, painters, philosophy professors, nuclear engineers, Shakespeare scholars, Olympians, and diplomats. One member of the Alabama National Guard who escorted Martin Luther King Jr. from Selma to Montgomery was a smoke jumper. So was one of the first people to summit Mount Everest via the treacherous West Ridge. A smoke jumper helped draft the 1964 Wilderness Act. Another piloted the Apollo 14 mission to the moon. At least 8 smoke jumpers were suspected by the FBI of being the infamous hijacker D.B. Cooper, who collected a ransom of $200,000 and then parachuted out of a Boeing 727, never to be found. A remarkable number of these individuals share Gary Welch's opinion that it is the best job they ever had. The jump ship carrying Olmsted taxied to the runway and took off into a sky filled with mammoth gray thunderheads. He and 11 other jumpers were squeezed together on canvas benches. The plane, a Dash 8 turboprop, was small enough that their boots were touching the cargo on board. Several thousand pounds of chainsaws, hoses, pumps, rations, and other equipment, including a satellite phone and a trauma kit. After they jumped, the cargo would be kicked, parachuted down to the fire, so that the crew could be self-sufficient for days. On the way to the fire, some jumpers rested with their eyes closed. Olmsted gazed out the window until he saw an impressive column of gray smoke. A door at the back of the plane was opened, and the combination of wind and engine noise made talking difficult. The jump ship circled the fire while the spotter, a smoke jumper who oversees the mission from the air, leaned out the door to assess it. Lightning had struck between the town and the Clear Space Force Station, a radar installation that detects ballistic missiles. The fire already stretched across 100 acres in a forest of black spruce and hardwoods. Smoke jumpers parachute out of planes in sticks that usually consist of 2 people. Each stick conducted a 29-step buddy check, inspecting harnesses and chutes. The spotter dropped 3 crepe paper streamers to estimate the wind drift. Finally, he signaled that it was time for the jumpers to come to the door. 3 sticks leaped out in quick succession. Olmsted and his partner were up next. "Ready?" the spotter shouted. "Leg straps tight?" He told the pair to hook a cable called a static line to their drogues, miniature parachutes that slow and stabilize one's fall before the main chute opens, preventing jumpers from somersaulting through the air or falling headfirst. The spotter yelled, "Any questions?" There was none. "We are on final. Get in the door." Olmsted's partner sat on the edge. The spotter stretched himself out the door as far as he could, confirming their proximity to the jump spot, and told them to get ready. Then he slapped Olmsted's partner on his right arm. The jumper flung himself out the door, hands on his lower back and knees bent in a crouched position. Olmsted, close behind, dropped himself onto the edge. For a split second, he faced forward into the sun. Then he leaped. Olmsted quickly accelerated to 90 miles per hour. He felt rain on his face and began to recite a 5-second count. "Jump thousand." He could see the tributaries of a river glinting gold down below. Look, Thousand. Above him, he could see the plane flying out of view. Reach, Thousand. With his right hand, he felt for the handle on his chest. Wait, Thousand. In the distance, his partner's parachute opened. Pull, Thousand. Olstead yanked the handle to release his parachute and watched the red, white, and blue fabric unfurl. The world went quiet and the raindrop stopped. Now he was floating between heaven and earth. He reached overhead, pulling one of his parachute's steering toggles, and turned himself toward the column of smoke. To the north of the fire, between a forest and a small dirt road, Olstead spied a green field, the jump spot. He could see the bright parachutes of jumpers who had already landed there. He arched to the right, facing into the wind as he approached. He tugged on the toggles to slow himself down. The ground rushed toward him. He bent his knees and let the balls of his feet hit first, falling forward in a fluid motion to distribute the shock across his body. "Jumper okay," he shouted. His fellow jumpers were already taking off their Kevlar suits and stuffing chutes into bags. The crew leader, the first person to parachute out of the jump chute ship, announced the plan. "We're going to take the right flank." The crew dispersed into the forest. Most wildlife firefighting crews work in strict hierarchical command structures. Smoke jumpers, in contrast, are trained to be self-reliant and independent. Jim Veacht, a smoke jumper who rookied in 1967, wrote that he once saw a regimented hotshot crew watching in disgust as a milling mob of jumpers ambled off in seeming disorganization. The smoke jumper's strategy is to adopt whatever technique allows them to contain a fire as fast as possible. One jumper is famous for having smothered miles of flames with her jacket. In Alaska, jumpers have used spruce boughs and burlap bags filled with moss. No one is telling what to do or when to hike, a second-year jumper, a Snooky, said. It's like going from the military to a farm commune. The amount of structure is the opposite. Olstead had six different firefighting qualifications. He can lead wildfire crews, tourniquet a wound, and participate in helicopter missions, for instance. But today he cut line, a fundamental firefighting tactic that creates a gap in vegetation to stop a fire spread. The crew worked for 5 hours as flames punched up from nearby trees. Under the light of the midnight sun, Olstead and a partner used a chainsaw to remove brush. Helicopters arrived with water, and the jumpers directed the pilots via radio. At 2 a.m., Olstead joined forces with a bulldozer that had been driven out to the site. Just beyond the flames, he hiked through thick forest, marking a trail that the dozer could follow. The machine uprooted trees in its path as though they were twigs, leaving behind a swath of earth that was bare all the way down to the permafrost. By 3:30 a.m., the flames and the smoke had mellowed in the wan light of morning. Two jumpers were scouting for a camping site. The others stood joining them, set up tents, and slept for a few hours. At 7 a.m., the crew was up again, drinking coffee around a campfire. For the rest of the day, as planes and helicopters dropped water, Olstead worked the fire line with the dozer, while others put out spot fires with pumps and hoses. Several hotshot crews arrived and took over. Vehicles came to pick up the smoke jumpers. By evening, they were back at their base on the jump list again. My guide on the Alaska smoke jumper base was Rod Dow, a 78-year-old retired smoke jumper who once held the record for jumps onto fires. Dow, who has a white mustache and a baritone voice, rookied at the McCall smoke jumper base in Idaho, but spent most of his 32-year career in Alaska. Federal officials had approved my visit after he'd agreed to accompany me. Dow had a knack for finding ways to get back to his former base. In 2019, when Alaska's fire season burned 2.5 million acres, he volunteered for weeks of wrapping and strapping cargo. The base ultimately kicked 800,000 pounds of supplies for wildfires. While I was there, he again spent hours on the tarmac in front of 1,000-pound loads of canvas-wrapped gear. A rotation of bluegrass, surf rock, and rap played over outdoor speakers. Dow stood with 3 tattooed and shirtless jumpers, weaving white paracord through hooks in the canvas and cinching it tight. The Alaska Smoke Jumper Base is said to be the largest civilian para-cargo operation in the world. Only the U.S. and Russian militaries deliver more cargo by parachute. "We're like the FedEx for wildland fire," Robert Ordonez, a smoke jumper of 14 years and a para-cargo specialist, told me. "Four-wheelers, boats, you name it. We'll figure out a way to put it on a pallet, same-day delivery." Smoke jumpers know so much about dropping people and things out of airplanes that the CIA recruited them for operations such as the Bay of Pigs invasion in Cuba and the training of nationalist paratroopers in Taiwan. Starting in the 1950s, the CIA covertly owned an airline, Air America, which supplied and supported the U.S. military in Asia. Smoke jumpers kicked cargo destined for mountain villages in Vietnam, Hmong rebels in Laos, and Muslim dissidents in China. Back then, the joke was that if a smoke jumper told you how he'd spent the off-season, he'd have to kill you. In 1959, the Dalai Lama fled Tibet through the Himalayas. A smoke jumper designed a special high-altitude parachute to drop 300,000 Indian rupees to his escape party. Johnny Curdley, an ex-smoke jumper, told me that he joined Air America in 1965. "We got hired to do this job because of what we did on fires," he said. "In smoke jumping, you have to be spontaneous, and in war, you got to be the same way." Among the items that Curdley transported in Southeast Asia were munitions, bags of rice, and live pot-bellied pigs wrapped in burlap bags. At least 8 smoke jumpers recruited by the CIA were ultimately killed in action. One was taken as a prisoner of war in Laos and went missing while trying to escape. When Dow arrived at the Alaska Smoke Jumper Base in 1975, 65 men worked out of an airplane hangar that had been abandoned after Second World War. It had no heat, no running water, and a single porta-potty. Murray Taylor, who jumped for 27 seasons, many of them with Dow, compared the recruits to wild horses. "The rebels, they came to Alaska," he said. "It was guys from Vietnam and guys who couldn't fit with the authoritarian do-what-you're-told deal in the lower 48. The base became an unexpected source of innovation. Early on, the government issued wildland firefighters fire-resistant pants that were pocketless and uncomfortable. Alaska's jumpers took a vote and decided to strike. "We were the last people in the nation that were not wearing them," Dow told me. "We just had a meeting on the lawn and decided we're not getting on the plane. It fucking floored our boss." By the following year, the government was issuing improved fire pants with pockets, and they are still worn by wildland firefighters today. Dow and his crewmates were also the first smoke jumpers to experiment with square canopied parachutes, which increased maneuverability. They tested them by launching themselves into the air from carts pulled by speeding pickup trucks. They sent their findings to Washington, D.C., and square chutes were eventually adopted by smoke jumpers across the nation. "They assumed a lot of risk in pioneering that," Burgess, the 6-year jumper, told me. "It was some cowboy inventing." Burgess is a supervisor in the loft, where jumpers hunch over tables as they cut fabric. He taught himself how to use the software AutoCAD so that he could create his own patterns instead of outsourcing them. "It's a very specific thing that we do," he said. "That's why we build all of it, down to our gear bags." He showed me technical drawings and multi-page sewing patterns for parachute deployment bags, harnesses, and jumpsuits. "It's a very specific thing that we do," he said. "That's why we build all of it, down to our gear bags." He showed me technical drawings and multi-page sewing

work monastic. Dow watched as Nick Hampy, a jumper working in the loft, stretched a billowy 375-square-foot parachute onto a table and began folding it. Rookies learn to pack parachutes by doing it 20 times and having each one inspected. They jump with their 21st, which is jokingly called the death chute. Some smoke jumpers eventually become senior or master riggers, certifications issued by the Federal Aviation Administration. Togi Wheel, an Alaskan native jumper who retired from the profession after 29 years, told me that he read a master rigger handbook so religiously that he grew self-conscious. He disguised it by taping a Playboy magazine cover over it. Hampy executed the 61-step process of packing the chute from memory. At times, he got onto the table, using his arms and legs to muscle the silky fabric into intricate origami-like folds. After an hour of work, he slipped it into a bag that measured 13 by 14 inches. Once a jumper pulled the handle, the parachute would blossom like a flower. "Gorgeous," Dow said. Hampy logged the chute in a database and deposited it on the shelf with dozens of others. "They're all good chutes," Hampy said. "I'll jump with any of them." Dow told me that he kept traveling to Alaska to see if the jumper altitude lived on. Oh, the jumper attitude lived on. Decades ago, he and some crew members had removed a fence, ferried in 30 truckloads of soil, and created a garden. To this day, smoke jumpers grow asparagus, kale, cabbage, and potatoes there. They also continue to ride skateboards across the tarmac. And they decide almost everything via coin flip, including who will buy the day's ice cream and who will wear a silly robe to the showers all season. In the 70s, Dow inaugurated an annual coin-tossing contest called the Big Flip. Last year, a smoke jumper won more than $20,000. The sight of a thunderhead could still make Dow misty-eyed. "If they gave me the opportunity to go jump a fire right now, I would do it," he told me. It is not a given that smoke jumping will continue to exist in the decades to come. America's roadless areas, which jumpers specialize in reaching quickly, have been shrinking since 1939. Firefighters can access more places with trucks or with helicopters that allow them to rappel rather than parachute onto difficult terrain. Meanwhile, as a result of warming temperatures and historic accumulations of trees and brush, wildfires have grown larger, more complex, and more unpredictable, requiring hundreds and sometimes thousands of firefighters. Increasingly, the wildfires that most urgently need suppressing ignite in the interfaces between rural and urban areas, places smoke jumpers were not originally intended to go. Some smoke jumpers believe that they are being sent to fewer fires than before and fear that their profession could go extinct. Already, they are in a period of tremendous change. For decades, jumpers in Alaska and Boise, Idaho, were employees of the Bureau of Land Management. Recently, however, they became employees of a new U.S. Wildland Fire Service created by the Trump administration. Jumpers at the country's other seven bases work for the U.S. Forest Service. A feasibility study is underway to see if USFS firefighters can also be moved into the new agency. It was rumored that smoke jumpers might even become a test case for the consolidation, prompting speculation about shrinking budgets and potential base closures. In 2025, when the Department of Government Efficiency, DOGE, began identifying thousands of federal employees for cuts, it targeted numerous forestry technicians, a broad category that included fire lookouts, fire behavior specialists, and smoke jumpers. One day, the Bureau of Land Management,
which is part of the Department of the

0: Interior received a list of names from DOGE that included multiple Alaska smoke jumpers. The BLM's fire leadership pointed out that any cuts were supposed to spare public safety workers. The smoke jumpers ultimately kept their jobs, but the episode incensed the Alaska crew. Smoke jumpers are an integral part of the Department of the Interior's wildland firefighting organization, a spokesperson for the department said. The wildland fire workforce was exempt from recent downsizing efforts. At the time, Sam Forstag, a fourth-year jumper, was the vice president of a union representing 800 Forest Service workers in Montana. DOGE instructed the agency to fire about 360 Forest Service employees in the state, including forestry technicians, cuts that Forstag considered senseless. Forestry technicians often work part-time as firefighters. Some make sure that smoke jumpers get picked up after a long firefight. They're firing the lowest paid, most efficient workers that we have in the federal government, Forstag told me. Most smoke jumpers start out earning about $25 an hour or $38 an hour for overtime. In April 2025, Forstag criticized the cuts at a rally organized by Representative Alexandria Ocasio-Cortez and Senator Bernie Sanders. Afterward, the Office of the Secretary of Agriculture, which oversees the Forest Service, reportedly tried to have him fired. Forstag kept his job and jumped for another season, but he felt depressed and infuriated. I remember thinking, we can't let them get away with this, he told me. In January, at a dive bar in downtown Missoula, Forstag launched a House campaign for Montana's first congressional district. His initial campaign ad started with the sound of a siren. When that siren goes off, you go, he narrates, off to some wildfire ripping through a chunk of forest you've never seen. When you get there, you jump. Right now, the richest people in this country are trying to burn it all down so that they can buy it all up. Smoke jumpers are a politically diverse community. If you're a good smoke jumper, you're a good smoke jumper. Dan Helterlein, a retired jumper in Montana and a staunch conservative, told me. Doesn't matter what your political views are. Forstag is running as a Democrat on a platform of economic populism and anti-corruption, but he touts endorsements from several Republican legislators in Montana. He donated to four Republican campaigns in the recent past, and he argued that a liberal obsession with processes and committees was part of why people have started to lose faith in government, that government can actually do big things. Until recently, Forstag and five campaign staffers worked from his 1,000-square-foot house. Connor Hogan, a smoke jumper and Forstag's best friend, took the summer off to work on the campaign, helping organize events and scouting a tree for Forstag to cut down for a political ad. Because Forstag's house is close to the Missoula airport, where local smoke jumpers are based, they frequently heard jump ships taking off, carrying their fellow firefighters. We're missing it a lot, Hogan told me. Hogan, who spends the off-season as a graduate student in fiction writing at the University of Houston, seemed to view smoke jumping not only as a profession, but as a worldview. He has written that the establishment of America's National Forest was a triumph of conservation over corruption, of working class values over corporate greed. He believes that smoke jumpers and the land management agencies they work for should not be seen as anachronisms, but as a model for public service. What if we created a modern GI Bill, but instead of fighting overseas, young men and women were financially and socially incentivized to work on a fire crew, fuels crew, or trails crew, Hogan wrote in the trade magazine of the National Smoke Jumper Association. Some could be trained to conduct prescribed burns, which thin out accumulating fuel. What might our society look like decades down the line if entire generations had spent 3 or 4 summers working in the woods? In Young Men and Fire, a nonfiction account of the 1949 Man Gulch fire, Norman McLean describes smoke jumpers as people who love the universe but are not intimidated by it. McLean, who worked as a wildland firefighter as a teenager and considered becoming a smoke jumper himself, said that his subjects possessed an it inside them. This it is the something special within that demands we do something special, he wrote. It could be within a lot of us. All smoke jumpers have a way of explaining what compels them. Mike McMillan, who jumped in Alaska for 17 years, laughingly described smoke jumpers as benevolent narcissists. Sandy Ostrom Romero, the first woman to go through rookie training in Alaska, applied for the job after a man at a party predicted that she'd wash out if she tried. She compared the experience of overcoming sleep deprivation, pain, stress, and danger to spiritual training. There's no knowing what's going to come, she said. You have to give up expectations. Mel Tennyson, another former Alaska jumper, told me that he sometimes parachuted to places so beautiful that he'd hike for hours instead of sleeping. Wasser, the all-time jump king, remembered floating to the bottom of a 500-foot-deep canyon in southern Utah, where he saw cliff dwellings that the ancestral Pueblo people had made some 1,000 years ago. It's something scary and something awe-inspiring, James Baker, a smoke jumper in his fourth year, told me. But you're always experiencing it with these people. It's like this group processing of sublime phenomena. As the bust continued in Alaska, work on the base accelerated and intensified. Dozens of additional smoke jumpers arrived from across the country. In the box, the jumpers in charge of operations played logistical chess on the whiteboard, moving jump ships between Fairbanks and a spike base, a far-flung temporary outpost to the west in Galena. Names cascaded up and down the jump list. At the height of the bust, 161 smoke jumpers fought fires across the state. Bill Kramer, a smoke jumper of 37 years, who had risen to chief of the Alaska Smoke Jumper Base, parachuted to fires like everyone else. He has always been amazed by the way smoke jumping defies hierarchies. Whoever is at the top of the jump list is typically the incident commander of the fire. Sometimes his crew leader was a second-year smoke jumper. I've never found an equivalent system anywhere on the planet, he told me. We intentionally give people responsibility early, and it creates an organization where you have a ton of people that are ready to step forward. Kramer was 56, and he was facing mandatory retirement in the winter. Jumpers often parachute with something special, often a small luxury, such as a frozen steak or some olive oil, in a pocket of their suits. Kramer jumps with a stuffed toy pig. One of his 4 daughters gave it to him after a coworker died in 2000, owing to a parachute malfunction. On July 3rd, the pig made its 149th jump to a fire on the Seward Peninsula that Kramer and another jumper worked to contain. A helicopter transported them to Galena, 150 miles away, and he and 11 other jumpers were swiftly dispatched to a fire in the Yukon-Kuskokwim Delta, near the Alaskan town of Aniak. Shortly before midnight, the crew beat out a 50-acre fire that was smoldering delicately through lush green tundra. The sky was peach and violet. They walked through wildflowers as wisps of gray smoke pooled around their legs. The firefighters made camp at 2 in the morning, reclining on the pillowy grass, and ate dinner around a flickering campfire. The next day, they were dispatched to a place called Selowik, near the western coast. A fire had started in a dump and was spreading toward a solar array. Wildland firefighters don't usually fight fires that are igniting hazardous materials. But Kramer had spent his career teaching jumpers that there is a time to bend every rule. If you don't use your judgment, you're putting lives at risk, he told me. They beat out the flanks of the fire as smoke from burning trash permeated their hair and their clothing. They halted the head of the flames just 100 feet from the solar panels. When I talked to Kramer 2 days later, the crew was still working to secure the fire using pumps, hoses, and helicopter bucket drops. They were sleeping in shifts in the gym of a local school. The town was mourning a child who had recently died by suicide, and the jumpers passed the funeral in the streets. Kramer was having trouble patching his yellow fire shirt fast enough to cover all the new holes. The day and night felt increasingly surreal. I feel like I'm on a vision quest, he told me. Carl Gidland, who rookied in 1958 in Missoula, once professed that the bonds he felt with his fellow jumpers surpassed those he forged during the Vietnam War. At least one smoke jumper has been cremated in a jumper t-shirt. In 2024, on a flight from the former Siskiyou smoke jumper base, Tom Troop Edmonds tossed the ashes of a friend, the late jumper Gary Mills, out of the plane. Kramer carried the ashes of his predecessor, a base manager named Al Dunton, in a jumpsuit pocket during his 199th fire jump. The crew had to outrun a fire tornado, but for Kramer, what was most memorable about the day was that he wound up on the edge of a lake at twilight, gazing out at bull moose and listening to loon calls as he spread Dunton's ashes. Kramer, who sometimes listens to Metallica while driving his truck, is one of a few smoke jumpers on the base with a crew cut. When I visited his office and asked about the future of smoke jumping, he was surprisingly hopeful. His father and his two brothers were smoke jumpers. He trusts that today's generation will not be the last. I'm not naive to the external threats, but I wish I was a rookie today, he told me. I'm so jealous. I think smoke jumping is going to be so much better and more effective 20 years from now. To explain why he felt this way, he pointed to the jump list, which was just outside his office. Every individual on it possessed numerous qualifications. A single plane full of jumpers is likely to include people who can command entire divisions on mega fires, organize air attacks, conduct a prescribed burn, operate a bulldozer, or build maps on a computer. Fires are becoming more complex, but smoke jumpers are ready. It's Tuesday. What do you need? An archaeologist? We got one, Kramer said. Fire archaeologists are experts in protecting important sites from wildfires. We have this incredible pool of skilled and motivated humans, he went on. The complexity actually works in our favor. At most bases, the jump list is set in the spring. Whoever completed the most jumps the previous year reaches into a box and pulls out the name of the season's first jumper. That jumper pulls out the second name, and so on, and from the list flows all the serendipity of the fire season. The jump list has determined that sisters and even twins will jump out of planes together. In 1992, Karen Doris Morrow and her husband were assigned to a two-person fire crew in the wilderness. 9 months later, their son was born. I definitely jumped a few fires pregnant, Morrow told me, and I love the job so much I jumped another 3 summers. Rookies begin the season at the bottom of the list. They flip coins to see who among them will be the first to jump to a fire, and they are not considered smoke jumpers until they do. In 2026, the winner of the rookie coin toss in Alaska was 24-year-old Daniel Kehoe. "I've never won a flip in my life," he told me. I was like, "This is great. It's going to be a great season." After 3 weeks with no opportunity to jump, Kehoe spent a day off visiting family. While he was gone, all the other rookies were sent out to fires. In the days that followed, Kehoe suited up and loaded onto a jump ship 3 times, only to have the mission canceled at the last minute. Before the bust, Kehoe was at the bottom of the list, number 52. He was at risk of becoming one of the few rookies to go an entire season in Alaska without jumping a fire. Everyone suspected that Big Ernie was up to mischief. But on June 20th, when the fires began to break out in earnest, Kehoe's fortunes seemed to shift. The siren blared again and again. One load of jumpers and then another took off into the skies over Alaska. As the clock ticked down to the end of the shift at 10 p.m., Kehoe's name ticked upward. At 9:54 p.m., only one jump ship remained on the tarmac, and the siren went off for a final time. Kramer and Dow helped the jumpers put on their harnesses. When Kehoe was ready, he rushed out the bay door, high-fiving everyone along the way. Mark Zuckerberg's Social Reckoning by Benjamin Wallace Wells. When Mark Zuckerberg, the founder and CEO of Meta, the company behind Facebook and Instagram, has tried to defend his business to the public, it's generally gone poorly. "I think I'm actually well known to be sort of bad at this," the billionaire confessed while giving testimony at a trial in February. Confronted with leaking internal documents showing that Meta's products made body image issues worse for 1 in 3 teen girls, and that many of them blamed Facebook and Instagram for increases in overall anxiety and depression, Zuckerberg dismissed his own company's findings as user feedback. This winter, his plaintiff's lawyer in Los Angeles presented him with extensive evidence supporting a link between Meta's social media brands and the mental health of its teenage users. Zuckerberg said more than a dozen times, "You're mischaracterizing this." Such episodes now look like clumsy moments in a decade of dissembling. Last Wednesday, Meta reached a settlement with the attorneys general of 47 states who had sued it for illegally manipulating the attention of children. The settlement will cost the company, which didn't acknowledge wrongdoing, up to $17 billion, a striking figure. Even more striking is a detailed report by the Wall Street Journal. During the second quarter of 2026 alone, Meta spent more than $2 billion on its legal defense. The trial, held in Oakland, hinged on an argument that even if social media providers cannot be held responsible for the content that their users post, a protection established in Section 230 of the Communications Decency Act, they should be liable for the algorithms that shape what users see. Before the settlement, the plaintiffs had made a strong case. The states presented evidence that senior executives at Meta, intent on maximizing their company's growth, had repeatedly set aside concerns about what its products were doing to its youngest users. A former Meta engineer testified that he had emailed Zuckerberg data showing that the chances of a teen encountering violent or graphic content was between 100 and 400 times higher than what the company acknowledged publicly. Beyond the financial penalty, Meta agreed to make measures that could, if spread through the industry, meaningfully change the experience of social media. Facebook and Instagram will remove the like count on posts, do more to verify that their users are at least 13 years old, limit the service to 2 hours a day for teenagers, and restrict service entirely for those users during nighttime hours. There were signs, too, that the public pressure on Meta may yet continue. Florida's Attorney General, James Ermeyer, stayed away from the lawsuit, arguing that it did not go far enough. After the settlement was announced, he released a statement saying, "We'll see them at trial." The settlement was quickly compared to the tobacco lawsuits of the 90s, a moment of public clarity during which a ubiquitous product came to be seen as a scourge. But Meta, a trillion-dollar company increasingly invested in artificial intelligence, is so much vaster than RJR Nabisco, and the current settlement applies to only a single facet of its sprawling operations. There have always been an element of denial in the focus of Instagram's relationship with minors, when so many of the rest of us of legal age also scroll obsessively at weird hours. An unforgiving upcoming film about Meta, The Social Reckoning, written and directed by Aaron Sorkin, ends with the January 6th riot at the Capitol, an event that had a lot to do with social media, but not so much to do with kids. It would be easier to view the settlement as a breakthrough in the public's relationship with technology if we, the public, did not keep making the same mistakes. The problem is speed. New technologies are being disseminated even more quickly, and the machines of politics and law delivers accountability at best intermittently, and then only at a painstaking crawl. It took more than a decade of worrying about the way teenagers used Facebook and Instagram for a legal settlement to enforce a change in Meta's behavior. Meanwhile, the crypto industry was the largest corporate donor in the 2024 election cycle, and this year's midterms have been shaped by a voter backlash to AI data centers, which have cropped up across the country before the public has had a chance to weigh in on a technology that, as its own developers constantly warn, might be an existential threat. The scale of private capital available to entrepreneurs has made the tech industry a particularly insular space. One story that the Meta settlement chased off the business page was that of Leopold Aschenbrenner, a 24-year-old former Columbia valedictorian who'd built a $45 billion hedge fund after making a bullish case for AI in a viral online essay. At parties, Aschenbrenner would tell friends that he planned to buy up the rights to faraway galaxies. In late July, when he failed to anticipate a tech downturn, $35 billion of his investors' money vanished. Zuckerberg has always been a less fanciful kind of founder. Like his products, he expands to fill a social container. In the Obama era, he and his wife launched a Bill Gates-style philanthropy that invested in medical research, education, and public health. These days, he's into mixed martial arts. As the journalist Vincent Bevins has emphasized, social media itself followed a similar trajectory, in that what began as a tool to galvanize pro-democracy movements became useful to reactionary forces, too. When interviewed about Sorkin's first movie about him, The Social Network, Zuckerberg said that its creators had misunderstood him. They just can't wrap their head around the idea that someone might build something because they like building things. But that formulation ignores the crucial matter of what those things do to the people who use them. The social media age may finally be waning. Facebook and Instagram chastise, investors looking elsewhere, even Donald Trump's presidency after an extended halftime break, now nearing its fourth quarter. But the relationship between tech and society has not really been altered, so different products continue to follow a familiar pattern: a cloaked and supercilious rollout, a sudden ubiquity, a panicked public response. Two decades on, we are still stuck in versions of Zuck. The week of the Facebook settlement, the cover of Time featured Sam Altman and Greg Brockman, two of the founders of OpenAI, making a defensive case for their product. The headline read simply, "Trust us." Well, that's all the time we have today. Thank you very much for listening to The New Yorker on the Talking Information Center.
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4: And coming up next on the Talking Information Center, it's today's reading of the Washington Examiner. Please stay tuned.
5: Good day. This is Glenn King for the Talking Information Network, and today we'll be reading from the Washington Examiner. Our first article today is called Dolly Parton and Her All-American Quality of Freedom by Claire Coffey. Dolly Parton was not, as I always think of her, an Aquarius. She was technically a Capricorn, as befits her indefatigable work ethic and prodigious output. She was born in the Great Smoky Mountains into the utterly vanished world that predated universal electrification on January 19, 1946, one day before Aquarius season officially begins. Whenever I am tempted to doubt the subtle science of planetary influences bequeathed to us by Albemassar and practiced by his unlicensed successors in hair salons across this great nation, I remember that Parton was born on the Capricorn-Aquarius cusp. She died on August 25th at age 80. I always think of her wrongly as an Aquarius because Aquarius is the water bearer, the chosen symbol of enlightened utopias, the sign of all things airy and aloof, fluid and free. It is a sign for changelings and people who believe they go through life escorted by angel protectors. You get a sense of this when you look at pictures of Parton before the final stretch of old age and a cheerfully baroque attitude to cosmetic interventions masked the natural structure of her face. Those fantastically fine elfin bones, those wide or narrowed eyes whose natural resting point seemed to be something far in the distance that only she could see. Her voice was Aquarian, too, in that it was filled with water, pure and clear, bubbling with life from a Tennessee mountain spring, enclosed in glass and ringing with the unearthly trueness of the Virilian, rippling and trilling, breaking on a joke like a river rock refracting light. If there is something uncouth in discussing Parton, national treasure, through the lens of her hair salon-style astrology, I believe she would understand. She was an appreciator of feminine trivia, of hair salons themselves and all their associations, and a great reconciler of opposites and a uniter of discordant registers. She was a woman, after all, whose love of plastic surgery seemed genuinely and uniquely, despite various protestations and publicist talking points contending otherwise, born of a sportive affection for the face and body the Almighty bestowed on her. She was a woman whose big-haired, white buckskin-fringed, rhinestone-covered tackiness achieved the final frontier of elegance, commanding poise and to get total ease in her own skin. And she was a woman who loved a joke, especially if it was a little at her own expense. There's something real, something essential to Parton's magnetism, I think, that I am struggling to capture with my Aquarian misidentifications. For all her warmth, all her quick, responsive liveliness, there was a place deep in Parton's core that remained detached and remained inaccessible and wholly her own. Her greatest hits bear this sense of detachment like a watermark. It is what makes them haunting. The narrator of the classic song Jolene, despite her raw vulnerability, is clear-eyed to the point of ruthlessness. She lays out point by point the dimensions of her rival's beauty. She can quite appreciate where Jolene is coming from. She does not dispute Jolene's superior position of advantage, and she is indifferent to any question of her partner's agency or responsibilities. She knows exactly where she stands and wants one thing only. She zeroes in it like a laser. She wants, despite all this, to keep her man. When Beyoncé rewrote the song for her album Cowboy Carter, she took a different tack. There is no more merciless accounting, no more unconcerned abjection. It is the righteous warning of a woman who knows her rights and knows her worth and is prepared to insist on both. The result is a fine song in the tradition of First City and You Ain't Woman Enough to Take My Man, but it is no longer haunting. It is no longer Jolene. In Parton's version of I Will Always Love You, as opposed to Whitney Houston's inspired reinterpretation, the song's grand affectionate magnanimity is inseparable from its lack of anguish. There are no tortured doubts here, no sense of loss, no irresolvable dilemmas. The singer will always love the man she is leaving, precisely because no part of herself will be left behind with him. There is not a chance in hell you could make her stay. She is already warbling away, untroubled as a songbird. When I watch videos of her hamming it up with great delight in the process and to the great delight of the viewer at the Grand Ole Opry or on the Porter Wagner show, she seems to have this same unfettered songbird quality. She would be equally at home, you feel, if one day she shook off the sequins as lightly as drops of rain and disappeared into the Smoky Mountains to haunt the woods and secret places unseen with voice like springtime. Parton was an American icon because she had this essential quality of freedom, a quality wholly internal and independent of circumstances. Wherever she was, that was where she wanted to be most. Whatever she did, that was what she wanted to do. However she lived, it was because she thought it best. Parton was free. She was free in a way we now associate with vanished mountain men. It was how she could be what she was, a one-man woman with a body for sin, a connoisseur of dirty jokes who would not swear or take the Lord's name in vain on television, an octogenarian in hot pants whose feelings you felt it would be impossible to hurt. Improbable as it would seem, absent the evidence, this core of self-possessed freedom did not translate to a restless, high-flying celebrity rootlessness. She was not the kind of person for whom home is merely whichever real estate portfolio asset, the Malibu mansion, the Montana ski chalet, the New York brownstone you momentarily inhabit. Parton's home was Tennessee. She introduced its traditions to the world. She elegized its past and lyricized its beauties. She spent her life and, most importantly, kept her money there in both business ventures and a string of philanthropic schemes too long to enumerate. This, and not merely her once-in-a-century talent, is what has made her so big, so grand, so out of scale to reality. It is why she is the object of an impersonal reverence, impersonal because it is truly universal. It is why she has become an unfurled flag, beyond critique, beyond any response more equivocal than love. She was as rich as all Americans hope to be, and she was as free as well as all Americans think themselves. And what she chose in total allegiance, in ceaseless hustle, in generosity and joy, was the rocky land that gave her life. This editorial is titled Closing the Tourist Visa Loophole. Lying to the government should not be any immigrant's method of entry into the United States, which is why the Trump administration's proposed plan to revoke the tourist and business visas of approximately 200,000 asylum applicants is important and the right thing to do. We are coordinating with DHS to identify and revoke the non-immigrant visas of foreigners who have come to the United States claiming to be short-term visitors but then file for asylum to stay here permanently. State Department spokesman Tommy Pigott explained this week, adding, these types of visas are issued with the clear understanding that they are for those who intend to return home. Pigott was referring to B-1 and B-2 visas. The former are awarded to foreigners for temporary business trips, the latter for temporary tourism and family visits. To qualify, applicants must convince a consular officer that they have a residence abroad and do not intend to abandon it, and they plan to remain in the U.S. for only a limited period, and that they intend to leave when the visit is over. Those requirements are shredded when the possessor of such a visa makes an asylum claim after coming to this country. Someone who tells a U.S. consular official that he plans only a temporary visit and does not fear going home, then arrives here and immediately claims he cannot return because he fears persecution, has given the government two incompatible stories. To put it plainly, they have lied. Such migrants have obtained their visa under false pretenses to gain a foothold and to pursue permanent residence. No one who deliberately abuses the immigration system should be welcome in this country. If the businessman and tourists on B-1 and B-2 visas are in real danger, there is a lawful channel for them to apply for protection. They can seek refugee protection and, where appropriate, referral to the U.S. Refugee Admissions Program through the Office of the United Nations High Commissioner for Refugees or another authorized organization. Asylum is available only to people already present in the U.S. It is not an application filed at an embassy overseas. A tourist visa must not be a backdoor around the refugee system. Those whose visas are revoked will not be rounded up and deported immediately, nor will revocation automatically kill their pending asylum claims. But it does fundamentally change the calculation. Once their B-1 or B-2 visas are revoked, they become deportable under federal law, meaning they can either remain in the country and fight their asylum cases through removal proceedings or leave voluntarily before that. The Trump administration is making the latter choice attractive. Through Customs and Border Protection's Home Program, eligible immigrants who agree to leave can receive a free flight home and a $2,600 exit bonus while preserving the possibility of returning through legal channels. Those who instead remain and lose their asylum claims face arrest, removal, and the consequences that come with a formal removal order. For applicants whose asylum claims were merely a way to extend what was supposed to be a temporary visit, which is doubtless the majority of most of B-1 and B-2 asylum seekers, that is a powerful reason to go home voluntarily. The visa revocation plan is part of a welcome, larger change in immigration enforcement. Gone are the theatrics that defined the tenure of former Homeland Security Secretary Kristi Noem and the confrontational approach pushed by White House Deputy Chief of Staff for Policy Stephen Miller. In their place is a quieter competence associated with White House border czar Tom Homan, enforcing the law, arresting people who should not be here, and avoiding turning every operation into a televised showdown. The administration has moved away from the highly visible city-by-city surges of last year toward more orderly enforcement. The results speak for themselves. During Operation Safe Community, conducted this month across Virginia and Maryland, Immigration and Customs Enforcement arrested 1,328 illegal immigrants. These included a Guatemalan man convicted of rape and aggravated sexual battery, a Jamaican with kidnapping and identity theft convictions, and a Mexican whose record included aggravated sexual battery. The operation was largely over before the public knew it had happened. Compare that with highly visible surges in Minneapolis, Los Angeles, and Chicago that drew protests, heightened tensions, and put officers, immigrants, and bystanders at risk. Immigration enforcement is law enforcement, not political theater. Success should be measured in lawful arrests and removals, not cable news footage. Trump won re-election in large part because voters trusted him on immigration. The administration is finally showing what disciplined, common sense enforcement can look like. One wonders how much stronger Trump's immigration polling would be today if the adults had been in charge from the beginning. This article is titled, The Information States of America, by Dominic Green. From Sumerian scribes to the Patriot Act, government is the management of information by institutions. A state's reach is proportional to its institutional grasp, and that grasp is defined by its capacity for centralizing and analyzing information. Where the reach of information leads, the grasp of institutions must follow, or government will lose its grip on its subjects. The American Revolution arose in a society with weak institutions but strong informational capacity. Governmental authority was on the wrong side of the Atlantic Ocean. The reach of the British state was irregular, even in the British Isles. The bureaucracy and technologies that made the Royal Navy the largest industrial unit in the 18th century world coexisted with a largely unregulated and untaxed domestic populace. Meanwhile, in the American colonies, a highly literate public filled the informational shortfall with local print such as Benjamin Franklin's Pennsylvania Gazette. London's institutional reach could not beat the informational grasp of the colonial knowledge and infrastructure, so London lost its grip before the French intervened to ensure that Britain lost an empire. To see how that colonial knowledge infrastructure shaped the political settlement that followed the American Revolution, we need only read the Federalist Papers. The American regime became a decentralized federation that protected the rights of the sovereign individual. There was nothing self-evident about this outcome. The American Revolution was a product of unique informational and technological conditions. The print revolution had translated the Bible into English and then circulated Republican theorists, ancient and modern, through the presses. The Protestant Reformation had sacralized private perception against established authority and then fused with older English customs and laws, protecting private property and limiting executive authority. Change your technology and information systems, and individual perceptions and political systems will change too. This is why Plato forbids musical innovation in the frozen utopia of the Republic. Like America's first political cartoon, Join or Die, which was first published in the Pennsylvania Gazette, it is a leading indicator of political change. It follows that the information age, which began after 1945 as the military innovations of World War II were applied to civilian and commercial formats, would create its political image, the information state. Jacob Siegel's The Information State, Politics in the Age of Total Control, is a path-breaking exploration of how the information revolution rewired the American regime, and what that might mean for American democracy. Tocquevillian in reach and grasp, it might be called Technology in America. I think it is the most important political analysis of recent years. In 2017, Siegel told me he started to notice a striking phenomena which appeared under a number of different guises across our media and politics. Initially in talk about fake news, and then in talk about disinformation and misinformation. These presupposed a set of premises which were being taken for granted in public and political discourse, but which seemed quite novel to me. Siegel doubted the narrative that disinformation had invaded the American political system and swung the 2016 elections. He doubted the Democratic and liberal media line that Donald Trump and other, quote, foreign subversives, close quote, were an existential threat to American democracy. He doubted the orchestrated panics that followed. Black Lives Matter, the origins of COVID-19, transgender right, the cult of the Palestinians, and the fusion of these causes into the permanent revolution of the Omni-cause. He also recognized these informational techniques from his service as a U.S. Army officer in Iraq and Afghanistan. Beneath the hyperbole about infiltration by toxic memes and bots, Siegel told me he saw the patterning of tropes that related to counterterrorism, counterinsurgency, and information warfare, all of which I had become familiar with through my experiences as a U.S. Army officer. The information war on domestic politics did not derive from the malfunction of constitutional government with its checks, balances, and riotous culture of free speech. Rather, it reflected the proper functioning of a parallel system of government that had developed over decades, expressly for the purpose of controlling the information environment to shape public opinion. This expanding digital leviathan, Siegel argues, has become a new form of government covertly authoritarian and intentionally anti-democratic. Its grasp is limited only by its technological reach. By Joe Biden's presidency, this algorithmic empire administered a system of globe-spanning control without any formal emperor, at times seemingly without anyone at all in charge, while dividing and ruling at home by ritualistically venerating marginalized identity groups excluded in traditional hierarchies. Siegel, a senior editor at the Jewish Interest website Tablet, is not a conspiracy theorist. His book does not raise the curtain on a deliberate digital fulfillment of President Dwight Eisenhower's warning about the military-industrial complex. Rather, Siegel describes how technology, which is value-neutral, spreads by accidents of utility and value, and fuses with existing habits of mind and government. I don't buy techno-determinism, but I do believe there is a deterministic element technologies generate environments, he explained. A sufficiently powerful technology generates a new sensory perceptive affective environment. It doesn't dictate precisely what individuals do with their sense perceptions within that environment. The deterministic element is that technologies of a certain power, such as printing press and now digital networks, generate new environments in the grander sweep of history. Since the onset of the scientific revolution in the 16th century, technology has developed greater and greater influence over scientific civilization. It does not determine our every decision, but it shapes decision-making frameworks and demands, Siegel said. Ultimate obedience to the march of the technology, but this determinism coexists with a non-deterministic random element. It has never fated that scientific civilization would develop into the, quote, technocratic progressivism, close quote, that characterizes the modern West. After Americans invented cybernetics, the study of information systems, the Soviets created cybernetics in the service of communism, but it was always likely that America would lead the way. One day in August 1783, Benjamin Franklin, America's minister to the court of Versailles, joined 50,000 Parisians to watch the test launch of a balloon at the Champ de Mars. The balloon was, Franklin reported to Joseph Banks of the Royal Society, a hollow globe of oiled silk, only 12 feet wide and able to carry only 25 pounds of load. But Franklin's imagination took flight at the spectacle of this new aerostatic experiment. He foresaw balloons capable of carrying a running footman or a horse so that they could bound light-footed across ditches and hedges as fast as the wind. Balloons that ferried game and ice to high-altitude refrigerator balloons where the air was colder. Balloons that, like SpaceX's private space flights, could be contrived to give people an extensive view of the country by running them up in an elbow chair a mile high for the guinea. In October, Franklin witnessed the powered flight of a sheep, duck, and a rooster at Versailles. A month later, he reported to Banks from the first manned balloon flight. A Montgolfier brothers design launched before a vast concourse of the gentry in the garden of the Chateau de Mouet in the Bois de Boulogne. He regretted that this experiment is totally neglected in England, where the mechanic genius is so strong. There could be important consequences that no one can foresee. When a fellow spectator asked him what good was a balloon, Franklin replied, "What good is a newborn baby?" Even before 1776, the newborn land of America stood for the future. From Franklin to Elon Musk, America means technological optimism. This optimism is an American strength, but if technology becomes a snare and a trap, can it also become an American weakness? Americans are both unlikely vulnerable, or uniquely vulnerable, and also perhaps uniquely capable of innovating ways out of it, Siegel replied. America is a profoundly theologically future-oriented society in a way that European societies are not. The Protestant theological position, he said, is that technological work advances the mission. America, the almost chosen nation, advances through history, through technological innovation. The tinkering spirit, the inventor spirit, is how we conquer the frontier, how we get to the future, how we get to the moon. As technological optimists, Americans find it hard to look with discerning criticality at the technologies that have promoted and sustained American dominance on the world stage. Siegel advises against the spirit of negation currently expressed in AI doomerism and panics about data centers. But he does warn that if we don't re-envision the American relationship to technology, liberal society will be overwhelmed by technological society and democratic reason by digital mobs. The information age began after 1945 with the adaptation of military innovations to civilian and commercial uses. But the roots of the information state are older than the invention of America. Siegel's first information statesman is Francis Bacon, the lawyer, philosopher, and theorist of scientific method, who wrote that knowledge is power. Bacon understood the practical applications of information technology after starting as a legal partner to his brother Anthony's espionage work. He partnered as the legal counsel to Elizabeth I and served as chancellor to James I. Other prophets of technocratic control include the mystic polymath Gottfried Leibniz, who believed that the binary code was a beautiful representation of creation, and offered in 1716 to build Peter the Great calculus ratiocinators for modernizing Russia. Jeremy Bentham, whose design for a panopticon, a prison in which all inmates were constantly surveilled from a central post, Michael Foucault, would back project only 18th century France. Henri de Saint-Simon, the Catholic mystic who dreamed of a world run by science, and Auguste Comte, who foresaw how a technocracy of experts could manipulate the empathy that he called altruism. Siegel detects 19th century premonitions of a distinctively American technocratic identity in the Protestant social gospel and the patriotic admiration of scientific technique, but the modern information state was born in progressive era America. A week after Woodrow Wilson took America into World War I, he issued an executive order creating America's first state propaganda organ, the Committee on Public Information, with a civilian-military hybrid modeled after the Democratic National Committee's Publicity Bureau. For the first time, the competing interests of government, business, and media fused into a single bureaucracy tasked with what journalist Walter Lippmann called manufacturing consent. The mass conscription of thought, Siegel writes, was now the state's business. World War II revived the alliance between progressive technocracy and the national security bureaucrats. The knowledge class of experts went into recruitment overdrive. The war generated primitive computers and then peacetime theories for their use. Systems theory, cybernetics, was proposed in 1948 and drew on Norbert Wiener's wartime work in the automatic firing of anti-aircraft guns. In the same year, the information theory of Claude Shannon, a wartime cryptanalyst, redefined information as purely a measure of electronic signals, without reference to facts or meaning. In the 1950s, cybernetics became the backbone. Information theory of Claude Shannon, a wartime cryptanalyst, redefined information as purely a measure of electronic signals, without reference to facts.

for military R&D. Robert McNamara planned the Vietnam War as an exercise in Harvard-style systems management. Counterinsurgency strategy became a data-driven rationalization of war aims and vulnerable to what the military historian Martin Van Creveld called information pathologies. The same pathologies were working their way into domestic politics through dual-use technologies. The Kennedy campaign of 1960 broke new ground in deploying the Simulmatics Corporation's big data to analyze and predict voter behavior. Harold Laswell, the Yale professor and a Democratic National Committee member who approved the Simulmatics plan, called digital modeling technology the A-bomb of the social sciences. The fallout soon registered. The Irvin Committee of the 1967-70 revealed the growth pangs of the mass surveillance leviathan. The Pentagon Papers of 1971 exposed the Johnson administrator's strategies of data-driven misinformation about the Vietnam War. The Church Committee of 1975 discovered data collection abuses by multiple agencies of government. A 2011 paper in Science calculated that between 1986 and 2007, the world's capacity for bi-directional communication grew at 28% a year. ARPA-E's 1969 project to create a nuclear-proof communications network mutated into the commercial internet. The volume of information stored globally grew by 23% per year. The majority of technological memory was digitized by the early 2000s, and by 2007, 94% of it was digitized. The September 11, 2001 terrorist attacks occurred amid this transition. The second Bush administration's emergency response hardened into a permanent architecture of legalized surveillance. The information state now offers the window into men's souls that Elizabeth I eschewed, but Francis Bacon desired. In July, the historian Niall Ferguson and the AI researchers John Clark Levin published an essay called The Death of History. Ferguson declared that AI and social media are dissolving historical truth, notably the truth of the Holocaust. He wrote, failed at the core task of his work as a historian, teaching the lessons of World War II and the Holocaust. Siegel agrees that digital communications are smashing the basis of print-age reason at speeds that are difficult to comprehend, but he rejects Ferguson's assumption that a historian's job is to teach lessons in order to inoculate humanity against the worst of its crimes. Like the Victorian prophet Matthew Arnold, Siegel sees two contending conceptions of history, the Hellenic and the Hebraic. The Hellenic idea is that history is a set of object lessons, an accumulation of objective viewpoints which yields an objective understanding of the conditions of the world. That's not the Hebraic view. The Hebraic understanding of history is that history is memory, shaped and guided by a sense of purpose. It's history as memory with a mission. The Gutenberg galaxy of the print age favored the Hellenic conception, but the digital age, Siegel thinks, requires something more like the Hebraic conception. Print era Americans had that sense of history as memory, shaping and guiding their collective development. They called it Americanism. It is their descendants. If their descendants are to recover it, they must recover values stronger than technology's incentives. Siegel points to Israel as an example. Israel has a high-tech economy and a cutting-edge surveillance state, but its people's memory and religious purpose are not only resistant but stronger than the international swarms that attack them. Siegel admits that the prospects of reviving Americanism are not good. The obstacles include a psycho-spiritual malaise that makes Americans, quote, unable to assert a force greater than the technologies which America used to master the world and which have now mastered it, close quote. But the prospects for America have been dim before, tied to the technology.

0: technology that makes them who they are. Americans must go through the storm and hope that their memory survives the turmoil. At the Champ de Mars in August 1783, two cannon announced the last part of the experiment. The tether that tied the balloon to the earth was cut. It diminished in apparent magnitude as it rose, Franklin told Banks, till it entered the clouds, when it seemed to me scarce bigger than an orange, and soon after became invisible, the clouds concealing it. This article is titled, What the Data Center Backlash Has in Common with Free Palestine, by Michael M. Rosen. A popular cause begins to gather steam. Originating from leftist activists, it attacks its target with unremitting focus and ferocity. The movement runs contrary to all available evidence when analyzed rationally, but it attains a sharp emotional resonance. It gains steam from social media algorithms, juiced by foreign actors eager to promote division and advance their own preferred policies. It begins to break containment by attracting support in the center and even on parts of the right, and it suddenly becomes mainstream, turning conventional wisdom on its head. Sound like Free Palestine Movement? Yes, but also the increasingly vicious backlash against data centers. While the turn against Israel, rooted in the libel that early Zionists were ruthless settler colonists displacing an indigenous people, and more recently, in the calumny that the Jewish state supposedly committed a genocide in Gaza, has taken years, even decades, to outgrow its origins on the far left. The resistance to the facilities powering the artificial intelligence evolution has reached escape velocity in record time. The similarities between the two causes are abundant, even if their respective tempos differ. Repelling both of these false and noxious movements will be as challenging to execute as it's critical to the future of the liberal democratic world. Opposition to Israel is foundational to the extreme progressive worldview dating back to Soviet times. As the Cold War intensified, Soviet leaders allied themselves with the Arab world and wielded opposition to the Jewish state as a cudgel against imperialism and capitalism. The Russians even formed the so-called Anti-Zionist Committee of the Soviet Public to dissuade citizens from departing the deteriorating USSR for the sunnier climes of Israel. Communist fellow travelers the world over echoed Moscow's fervent advocacy against the Jewish state. The anti-Israel movement entered a dormant phase beginning in the early 1990s with the advent of the peace process that saw the emergence of an autonomous Palestinian entity in the West Bank and Gaza. It came roaring back to life in late 2000 after Yasser Arafat spurned Israel's generous offer of a Palestinian state and instead launched a bloody intifada that claimed the lives of thousands of Israeli citizens. The conflict spawned the boycott, divestment, and sanctions initiative that germinated on college campuses throughout the country, seeking to equate the Jewish state with the apartheid of South Africa. The October 7, 2023 massacre carried out by Hamas terrorists supercharged the movement, shunting aside previous pet progressive causes like racial equity and the climate crisis. Perhaps the most pristine example of the reprioritization of leftist activism was illustrated by Greta Thunberg, the environmental crusader who donned a keffiyeh, joined a flotilla of Gaza, and reconstituted herself as an ardent opponent of the Jewish state. While protests against Israel multiplied on campuses throughout the spring of 2024, it began to stretch outside the ivory tower, powered by social media apps such as TikTok, whose operators in Beijing repeatedly tweaked their algorithms to amplify pro-Palestinian advocacy. As Canadian lawyer and writer Warren Kinsella documented in his excellent recent book, The Hidden Hand, The Information War, and the Rise of Anti-Semitic Propaganda, A panoply of supposedly independent non-governmental organizations funded by enemy states consistently echoed a hard line against the Jewish state. Hamas and his allies have been preparing its campaign for at least 2 years, Kinsella wrote in a May essay in the Free Press, and had a small army of spin doctors along with ample support from Iran, Qatar, and Russia. Troublingly, the anti-Israel animus has broken containment in progressive circles to begin to infect the right as well, at least on the fringes. Rabid Israel haters in so-called Podcastian Podcastistan, such as Tucker Carlson and Candace Owens, have for years vociferously railed against the Jewish state, and disturbingly popular neo-Nazis like Nick Fuentes have joined the club. Even among mainstream right-wingers, support for Israel has faltered. According to a Tel Aviv University poll, the percentage of young evangelicals favoring Jerusalem's position plummeted from nearly 70% in 2018 to only 33% in 2021. Even a staunchly pro-Israel politician like former Republican Representative Mike Rogers, locked in a tight Senate contest in Michigan, has quietly rebuffed the American Israel Public Affairs Committee proposed spending on behalf of his campaign. Opposition to data centers has followed a similar trajectory, albeit at an accelerated pace. As I previously explained in these pages, progressives such as Senator Bernie Sanders, independent Vermont, and Representative Alexandria Ocasio-Cortez, Democrat New York, began savagely attacking critical AI infrastructure earlier this year. In March, Sanders and Ocasio-Cortez introduced the AI Data Center Moratorium Act, insisting that we cannot sit back and allow a handful of billionaire big tech oligarchs to make decisions that will reshape our economy, our democracy, and the future of humanity. In an April op-ed in the Wall Street Journal, Sanders argued that AI was undermining our democracy, damaging the environment, posing an existential threat to the human race, threatening our privacy, and reshaping how we as human beings relate to one another. But as with the Free Palestine movement, progressive opposition to data centers was turbocharged by external actors. In June, it became clear that China itself had stoked supposedly authentic American concerns with data centers. The tech titan OpenAI released a revealing report entitled, PRC-linked influence operations are targeting AI debates in the U.S., that found actors originating in China used our models in support of apparent covert influence operations that promoted narratives in an attempt to manipulate a legitimate debate about American AI and wider tech policies. Indeed, in violation of the terms and conditions of OpenAI's platform, a group of Beijing-based users generated social media comments and images claiming that data center buildouts for AI were increasing electricity prices for average families. Meanwhile, another group drafted and distributed content criticizing U.S. tariffs as attempts to dominate technological competition and specified in their prompts that the content should not include China leader Xi Jinping in the output and instead include only President Donald Trump. And like ghoulish anti-Israel extremism, the data center backlash had begun to escape its sandbox to gain purchase on the political right. As I documented in July, Governor Greg Abbott, Republican of Texas, was less than a year ago hailing Google's landmark $40 billion investment in the Lone Star State, calling it the epicenter of AI development, and revealing in how the tech company's commitment will bring three new data center campuses to the state to power the new era of AI innovation, and will create thousands of jobs, provide skills training to college students and electrical apprentices, and accelerate energy affordability initiatives throughout Texas. But now that he's running for re-election, Abbott urged the chairman of the state's Public Utility Commission to ensure that data centers' interconnections will result in reduced residential electrical bills. To require data centers to pay for all of their electrical infrastructure costs to ensure that no residential ratepayer is burdened by those costs, and more generally, to identify necessary actions that can be taken under those authorities to safeguard Texans, their property, and resources. Then, at a July re-election event in East Texas, Abbott vowed to prohibit tech companies from building AI data centers in rural Texas neighborhoods, which would spell disaster for the future of Texas tech, as the Texas Tribune reckons that up of half of all planned hyperscale facilities in the state were slated to be built in unincorporated areas. And earlier in August, the governor blamed the tech titans for the opposition he himself has stirred, telling ABC's This Week that they basically dug their own grave for the problem that's been caused for them, and that's why they got the backlash they deserve. Abbott surely is feeling the heat from a closer-than-expected gubernatorial race in the Lone Star State. He leads his Democratic opponent, Gina Hinojosa, by a scant 4.4 points, according to Real Clear Politics. Things are moving extremely fast. An extraordinary recent survey by Puck News found that 62% of respondents somewhat or strongly oppose the construction of data center in their communities, as opposed to 27% who somewhat or strongly supported the facilities. This 2-to-1 margin was the mirror image of support for and opposition to the construction of manufacturing plants within the same areas. Respondents even expressed more support for building nuclear reactors in their communities than for erecting data centers. A Gallup poll revealed similar sentiment. These results fly in the face of ample evidence I presented in these pages a few months ago that data centers are associated with increased electricity generation, lower utility rates, higher employment, and accelerated growth. When voters would rather see nuclear smoke stacks and pollution spewing steel smelters in their communities than data centers, something has gone catastrophically wrong. Similarly, when Americans favor the Jewish state in equal measure with the terrorist groups that wish to eradicate it, we're in for a world of pain. So what can we do to fight back? How can we ensure that people of good faith in liberal democratic countries like the United States recognize the value of sparkling outposts of freedom and human rights in a troubled region, and the importance of expanding the infrastructure that will enable the West to prevail in its race to secure AI dominance over the enemies of freedom? First, groups like AIPAC and its allies in the pro-Israel community must do a better job making their case for the critical importance of the relationship between Jerusalem and the rest of the West, just as large technology companies like Microsoft, Google, and Anthropic must more effectively explain the benefits that will flow directly to the residents of communities in which they seek to build data centers. These efforts should take the form not only of public advertising campaigns, including, yes, social media, that raise the salience and visibility of the benefits, but also of calm, measured, steady, in-person discussions and focus groups with the relevant populations. Pro-Israel activities shouldn't shy away from attending town hall meetings in competitive states like Michigan to make their case to swing voters, just as tech titans and their public affairs firms mustn't hide from planning boards and city councils considering their offers. These are very difficult conversations to conduct, but skilled and impassioned advocates can and must do so effectively. Second, the Trump administration itself should take steps to stem the tide of public opinion manipulated by algorithms. Here, the White House's record is mixed. On the plus side, the administration has invested tremendous resources in dispelling the anti-Semitic and virulently anti-Israel atmosphere still prevalent on college campuses. President Donald Trump, Secretary of State Marco Rubio, and Secretary of War Pete Hegseth have gone out of their way to praise the conduct of the Israel Defense Forces, especially with respect to the Iran war. Then, too, the president has exhibited impressive leadership in the development of AI, including the construction of data centers. The administration's AI framework nicely balanced the importance of promoting innovation while installing key guardrails. And in response to Abbott's populist turn, Trump argued that the governor's abrupt about-face on data centers was a mistake, in part because there are communities that want it. When a community wants it, it means a lot of money is going to come into that community. At the same time, the administration's approach to social media shenanigans has been problematic, even borderline schizophrenic. Trump unnecessarily dragged out the consummation of the congressionally mandated sale of TikTok to a non-Chinese company and then failed to wall Beijing off completely from control of its algorithm, thus countering the outrageous distortions involved in the Free Palestine and anti-data center movements will require a concerted effort. As Mark Twain supposedly said, a lie can travel halfway around the world before the truth can even put on its shoes. There's no slowing down lies and accelerating the truth, however hard it will be. This is the Washington Secrets feature, written by Rob Crilly. RFK Jr. is in demand as candidates look to MAHA moms for midterm support. Robert F. Kennedy Jr. is in demand by Republican candidates for campaign appearances around the country in the hope that some of his stardust and MAHA energy rub off on them. He went fishing in Iowa with Republican gubernatorial candidate Zach Lahn, who is also part of Kennedy's Make America Healthy Again movement. Days earlier, he appeared with Representative Marionette Miller Meeks, Republican Iowa, who faces a battle to hold on to razor-thin majority. The state is turning into a major battleground with Republicans facing headwinds as they try to hold on to the governor's mansion and a Senate seat vacated by Senator Joni Ernst, Republican Iowa. Republican insiders say they see a pattern. When candidates need a hand in tight races, they look for a little Kennedy magic. Secrets is told that only President Donald Trump himself and Vice President J.D. Vance are more in demand. Sean Duffy, transportation secretary and former reality TV star, is another who is popular with candidates on the stump. And Kennedy has been one of the most visible cabinet secretaries, sometimes appearing alongside candidates and sometimes holding events as Health and Human Services Secretary in competitive districts. During the summer, he has appeared in Ohio, Wisconsin, Colorado, and Michigan. The MAHA movement is one of the most important forces in American politics right now, said Mike Marianella, spokesman for the National Republican Congressional Committee, the campaign arm of the House Republicans. RFK Jr. has been a powerful force in that campaign trail as he helps our Republican candidates get their message across to voters who prioritize making America healthy again. The MAHA bloc was a dynamic force during the 2024 election, made up of worried, often millennial mothers, libertarians, echo warriors, and more. It captured a diverse cross-section of voters. Analysis by GOP polling firm Coefficient found it may have accounted for as many as 6% of former non-Trump voters switching sides. But Republicans cannot take it for granted this time around, according to Brent Buchanan, founder of polling firm Signal. Republicans basically rented RFK's coalition during the 2024 presidential election and thought that they bought it. But they're really just squatters currently on the MAHA agenda, he said. Getting Kennedy himself on the trail helps remind voters what has been accomplished on the MAHA agenda, bridging an important gap to women voters, he added. His message that big business is poisoning children and the environment also resonates in the nation's low trust environment. Where RFK Jr. comes in is going into the districts and talking to these types of voters specifically and saying, here are the things you've already accomplished. And if you let Democrats get in charge, they will undo all the things we've done, and we still have so much more to get done, Buchanan said. In Iowa, it comes with a very specific focus. Cancer rates are accelerating at a time when they are falling elsewhere, and residents worry that poor water quality caused by runoff from farmland is to blame. Hence the photograph of Kennedy and Lon, the candidate for governor, standing by a river, fishing rods in hand. The visit to an early nominating state will also fuel speculation that the HHS secretary also has one eye on a presidential run. And then there is the Kennedy star power. A Pew Research Center poll earlier this year found that only 6% of Americans had never heard of him. That compares with 9% who did not know Vance, 19% who had never heard of Secretary of State Marco Rubio, and 31% who hadn't the faintest idea who War Secretary Pete Hegseth was. No wonder he is in demand. And now, the eternal commander of the army of Republika Srpska. Farewell, then, Ratko Mladic, known to most of the world as the Butcher of Bosnia, whose death was announced August 27th. The Serbian general, 84, was serving a life sentence for his role in the genocide committed during the Bosnian War. He ordered his troops to scorch the brains of Bosnian Muslim people in a conflict that killed 100,000 people and left another million homeless as the former Yugoslavia imploded. But in these politically charged times, let us not ignore the need for balance. So this is how Politica, Serbia's most authoritative daily newspaper, is remembering the eternal commander of the army of Republika Srpska. He will continue to be debated in political saloons, and various histories will be written about him. However, the image of a general among soldiers on the front lines with the conviction that the homeland is not defended with words, but with personal sacrifice, responsibility, and loyalty to the oath will remain among the people he led during the years of struggle. And now, quote of the week. Those poor Tate boys, Andrew and Tristan Tate, might be fighting extradition to the United Kingdom, where they face dozens of charges, including rape and sex trafficking, but it seems they still expect to be treated as titans of the manosphere during their time in Miami jail. Tristan Tate wrote a note to their lawyer, Joe McBride, who, for reasons best known to himself, posted it on X. Quote, "We have had 14 snack items in the past 32 days between two big men. What is this, trick or treat? I've lost 13 pounds and I'm hungry." Close quote. Anyway, McBride must have come to his senses. The message has since been deleted.
1: 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Hi, my name is Billy, and here is tonight's weather forecast for the Talking Information Center. This evening, there will be a 90% chance of showers and patchy fog, and then later, 60% chance of showers and patchy fog, with a breeze low around 55. The sun rose today at 6:30 a.m., the sun will set today at 6:45 p.m., the sun will rise tomorrow at 6:31 a.m. That's all the weather I have for today. I'm Billy giving you the weather for the Talking Information Center. Have a wonderful evening.
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2: 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And Framingham.
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4: Hello, my name is Steve. Today is September 16th, 2026, and I will be reading from the Christian Science Monitor. From Bernie Sanders to Steve Bannon, diverse AI safety advocates grow louder. Written by Caitlin Babcock, Washington. Republican and Democratic politicians came together in Washington with panelists ranging from tech experts to parents to faith leaders, all agreeing on one thing. Artificial intelligence must not run wild. To make sure it doesn't, they offered proposals that range from requiring AI companies to be more transparent, to supporting whistleblowers, and to instituting an immediate pause on cutting-edge AI models. Hosted by the nonprofit Future of Life Institute, the Pro-Human Assembly 2026 was the first of its kind and invited leaders across politics, faith, entertainment, and advocacy to discuss how to preserve human agency amid rapid AI growth. The event came a week after researcher Jacob Coxon, who worked for Anthropic, quit his job, saying publicly that the technology could destroy humankind within a few years and accusing companies of focusing on competition over safety. The warning brought together unlikely collaborators such as independent Senator Bernie Sanders of Vermont and former Trump advisor and right-wing commentator Steve Bannon, who spoke back-to-back at the assembly. I don't think you could find any two hotter partisans than Bernie Sanders on the left and myself on the right, end quote, said Mr. Bannon. Quote, and I think that speaks to the threat. We have to rise above it. This is a hinge in history, end quote. AI risks have been documented. A July report from the United Nations said the technology offered great promise, but, quote, the gap between rapidly improving capabilities and effective risk management methods may lead to catastrophic outcomes, end quote. The participants at the assembly want to close that gap. The intensity and breadth of the attention on AI, however, make it clear that they will have to overcome not only those who say regulations can stifle innovation, but differences within the big tent group of people who want to curb AI. Quote, having such a diverse and growing community of stakeholders won't necessarily make things easier, end quote, warns Daniel Schiff, co-director of the Governance and Responsible AI Lab, who was not part of the event on Tuesday. Artificial intelligence encompasses a vast array of functions, ranging from programs that guide military ordnance to code that can help make travel reservations. The concern, stemming from Mr. Coxon's post, arises because companies are building AI models that can improve themselves, meaning they have the potential to escape developers' boundaries and act in unexpected and potentially damaging ways, including shutting down internet sites through denial of service attacks as a means to some larger end. For all their diversity, participants at the event agreed on a lot. AI should serve humans and not the other way around. Tech self-regulation has failed, and there is a stark danger in technology companies racing blindly ahead. Quote, the future we all want is a future built by human hands, shaped by human engagement, answerable to human things, human beings, end quote, said Democratic Rep. Lori Trahan of Massachusetts, who is a co-sponsor of a bipartisan AI reform bill. Republican Rep. Chip Roy of Texas told the room of about 200 attendees that, quote, we are humans that have to figure out how we're going to live in our God-given abilities, where technology is a tool for us, not us a tool for technology, end quote. Such bipartisan agreement is uncommon. Lawmakers' approach to the development of AI, like most issues, has been split along sharp partisan lines. Democrats have generally pushed for more regulation, while Republicans say the United States need to remain competitive with China. But the solutions these speakers presented were wide-ranging and sometimes conflicting. Virtually all of them acknowledged AI can have positive impacts, while still saying urgent action is needed to mitigate potential harm. But that left room for interpretation as to when, exactly, AI use strays from harmless to harmful. Senator Sanders and Democratic Rep. Greg Kasich of Texas want Congress to permanently ban superintelligence, a theoretical version of AI that could surpass human capabilities across a wide range of areas. Mr. Roy wants light-touch guardrails that represent public opinion and input. Mr. Bannon wants to rely on presidential action to force a slowdown in AI development. Dr. Schiff says AI's broad impact makes coming to an agreement tricky. Quote, there's a lot of really hard stuff to figure out, and that stuff has to be figured out in every setting, every sector, in classrooms, in hospitals, in government use of AI, end quote, he says. Quote, that doesn't mean that there isn't room for consensus or convergence, but it will still be a hard road ahead, end quote. Generally, with a new technology, innovation leads and regulation is slower to catch up. But AI's rapid growth and what experts see as potentially existential consequences of irresponsible development could change that pattern. Quote, when something is seen as a national security threat, whether it's economic or military, that hastens the process of different sides coming together and figuring out a solution, because the stakes are higher, end quote, says Margaret O'Mara, a historian at the University of Washington. The challenge comes, she says, when companies race to stay ahead of competitors, potentially ignoring hesitations about things like safety. Quote, no one wants to be the first one to slow down when the other ones are steaming ahead, end quote, says Dr. O'Mara. Still, she points to examples of past technologies that pose the potential for harm, but that have been regulated, such as nuclear and chemical weapons. AI is not inevitable, says Dr. O'Mara. Rather, it's, quote, the product of a series of human decisions in a broader political and economic structure that enabled them, end quote. One nation reaches for Europe, the other for Russia. Both use the same tactics. Written by Freddie Weir, special correspondent. Yerevan, Armenia, September 15th, 2026. Armenia and Georgia, two key Caucasus nations, are in a political turmoil, and the situations look quite similar on the surface. Both former Soviet states are moving to diversify their international relationships in response to fallout from Russia's war with Ukraine. Each is facing domestic pushback, spurring them to wage lawfare campaigns against a strong political opposition and try to compel their respective national churches to toe the government line. But despite the similarity of their tactics, Armenia and Georgia are pushing in opposite directions. Armenia is striving to join the European Union, and Georgia is turning its back on Europe in restoring ties with Russia. Neither has found what looks like a successful path forward in an increasingly unstable world order. Here in Armenia's rose-hued capital, Yerevan, tensions are roiling just beneath the surface. Seven top clergy persons of the Armenian Apostolic Church, including the church head, Karakin II, have been charged with crimes related to the church's refusal to restore a mutinous bishop. Critics say the charges are rooted in the clergy's opposition to the peace process initiated by Prime Minister Nikol Pashinyan, and more broadly, his efforts to detach Armenia from its Russian-led military and economic alliances and to instead launch the country toward EU membership. At least 300 opposition leaders, activists, journalists, and business figures, including a former president, have been arrested or subjected to travel bans or asset seizures, since Mr. Pashinyan narrowly won parliamentary elections in June with just under 50% of the vote. Samvel Karapetian, a Moscow-based backed tycoon and leader of the largest opposition party, has been under house arrest since the beginning of the year. The government describes the crackdown as an anti-corruption campaign, but critics point out that virtually all those being harassed are pro-Russian opponents of Mr. Pashinyan's pro-EU course. Sofi, a Yerevan restaurateur who declined to give her a full name for fear of repercussions to her business, says the deteriorating political climate worries her, even though she was a big supporter of the 2018 popular revolt that brought Mr. Pashinyan to power. She says Armenia needed political change, and despite the fact that Mr. Pashinyan presided over a lost war with Azerbaijan in 2020, she still voted for him in two subsequent elections. Quote, "Everyone in my circle hopes that Pashinyan knows what he's doing," end quote, she says. Quote, "The Russians did not help us and stood aside when a whole region full of Armenians was ethnically cleansed by Azerbaijan. Pashinyan's right to seek peace, and it's a good idea to look for alternatives to our dependence on Russia. But there doesn't seem much chance of joining the EU anytime soon. And meanwhile, Russia is our biggest trading partner. Why provoke them? And all these arrests of opposition people really look bad," end quote. Mr. Pashinyan rejected Russian President Vladimir Putin's appeal in early September that Armenia hold a referendum on EU membership. Armenia is already a member of the Russian-led Eurasian Economic Union, which accounts for more than a third of Armenia's exports and also provides subsidized energy. Mr. Putin argued that Armenia can't belong to two such organizations at the same time, so the nation's choice should be determined by a popular vote. Mr. Pashinyan responded that Armenia has already passed a law launching its bid to join the EU, so no further measures are necessary. Quote, "The Armenian leadership declared that they are leaving the economic union, but they want to go on indefinitely enjoying all the benefits they get from it," end quote, said Andrei Klimov, an official with the ruling United Russia Party in Moscow. Quote, "This is insulting. If you want to leave, then leave, but don't expect us to pick up the tab," end quote. Mr. Pashinyan's efforts to curb the rebellious clergy have run into problems. So far, four judges have recused themselves rather than hear the case against Karakin, and a prosecutor has resigned, but efforts to change the church's leadership seem likely to continue. Quote, "The church commands overwhelming popularity in Armenia," end quote, says Pietro Shikarian, a history lecturer at the American University of Armenia in Yerevan. Quote, "Church leaders became very vocal in their criticism of the government's course, especially after the loss of Karabakh, which saw 100,000 people driven from the traditionally Armenian region in Azerbaijan 3 years ago." Quote, "The church has a historical role in Armenian identity. It prizes its independence, and Pashinyan is trying to subordinate it to the state. It's not surprising that he can't find a judge to take the case," end quote, says Dr. Shikarian. In neighboring Georgia, a government that had long been on the EU track and had refused to join the Russian-led economic union, has suspended its bid to join Europe. Now it's drawing closer to Russia, seeking to maximize economic benefits and avoid any repetition of the 2008 war that it lost to Russia. The ruling Georgian Dream government is accused of pressuring the conservative Georgian Orthodox Church into political alliance with the state, arresting hundreds of pro-EU political activists and passing Russian-style legislation curbing foreign-funded non-governmental organizations. The EU has punished Georgia by withdrawing financial aid, cutting high-level contacts, and canceling visa-free travel for Georgian diplomats. Brian Giantino, a lecturer at the Georgian American University in Tbilisi, says both Armenia and Georgia are responding to global changes by rebalancing and diversifying their relationships, although they are moving from different starting points. Georgia was already heavily engaged with the EU, while Armenia is moving from a place of dependence on Russia. Quote, improved economic ties with Russia are facilitating economic growth in Georgia, and since the country isn't in any economic union, it has strategic room to maneuver, whereas Armenia's pursuit of EU membership would require it to leave the Russian-led one, end quote, he says. Dr. Shakarian notes, with a wry smile, that authoritarian drift and civil rights violations happening in the two countries tend to get totally different treatment by Western media and officialdom. Quote, the EU is highly critical of Georgia, but Pashinyan gets pretty much carte blanche, end quote, he says. Quote, there is a very clear double standard, end quote. A traffic stop could lead to much more, as ICE deputizes local law enforcement. Written by Sarah Matusik, Eufaula, Oklahoma, quote, how's my driving, end quote, the back of a semi-truck asks in Spanish. On a recent afternoon in eastern Oklahoma, a state trooper is more interested in the driver. The trooper can stop commercial vehicles like this for random safety inspections. It's scorching hot outside. From his air-conditioned car, laptop open, the trooper inspects the driver's credentials and digital log of hours worked. The man from Mexico speaks good English and apparently has a visa, the trooper says. No safety violations are apparent. But the trooper calls the driver's information into a contact at Immigration and Customs Enforcement, ICE. Soon after, ICE tells the trooper the driver is lawfully in the United States. Red-blue flashing lights flick off, the trooper drives on. One in three people live in a state where state law enforcement can act as immigration officers through an agreement with the federal government known as 287G, a monitor analysis found. Immigration law is federal law, but the Trump administration has significantly expanded these partnerships as it ramps up arrests fueled by billions of dollars from Congress. In Oklahoma, around 730 Highway Patrol troopers are ICE credentialed, according to the state agency. That's the vast majority of the force. The monitor joined two Oklahoma troopers on patrols on a day in early September. In addition to withholding their names for safety reasons, the Highway Patrol asked the monitor not to photograph faces of federal agents or arrestees. Most troopers need some traffic violation to justify pulling over drivers, like speeding or expired tags. But once pulled over, they can question people about their immigration status and coordinate with ICE on potential arrests. Supporters of the policy say public safety is the goal. The new immigration authority is one more tool for troopers to keep law-abiding citizens safe, the state agency says. Immigration advocates say these expanded authorities cause fear and lead to racial profiling. In Washington, D.C., an Oklahoman leads the U.S. Department of Homeland Security, which includes ICE. Secretary Mark Wayne Mullen is a former senator from the Sooner State. President Donald Trump's pick for the next ICE chief, Lance Scroyer, is a former major at the Oklahoma Highway Patrol, credited with aiding the state's 287G rollout. Mr. Scroyer then became a senior advisor to the Homeland Security Secretary. Since the state signed a 287G agreement in February 2025, a month after Mr. Trump's return to office, the Oklahoma Highway Patrol says it has apprehended around 2,200 unauthorized immigrants. Quote, "We want to make sure that drivers are trained, drivers are vetted to be here. We know what their intentions are," end quote, says Mark Southall, a spokesperson for the patrol. Quote, "There's nobody, no state, that knows more about what a truck bomb can do," end quote. In 1995, a U.S. citizen detonated a truck bomb in Oklahoma City that killed more than 160 people. The agency stresses that its troopers don't decide who detained for ICE. If troopers suspect someone is in the country illegally, they can call ICE for a determination on whether to make an arrest, and the troopers follow through. But those state officials have significant discretion over whom to stop, especially commercial vehicles. Quote, "We don't decide to hold somebody," end quote, he says. We just work on behalf of ICE," end quote. Detained individuals are either brought to an ICE facility or to a county sheriff's office that collaborates with ICE. The federal government reimburses the state for the time troopers work through the 287G program. The Trump administration has revived what is known as the task force model within the 287G program, which ICE ended more than a decade ago. In 2012, ICE announced it would stop renewing task force agreements under 287G after the Justice Department found some local ICE partners engaged in discriminatory policing, including racial profiling. ICE requires participants to have at least 2 years of law enforcement experience and undertake a 40-hour training course online. Topics include immigration and civil rights law, ICE's use of force policy, detention procedures, a complaints process, and cross-cultural awareness, says Sarah Loyacano, an ICE spokesperson, in an email. Outside the McIntosh County Sheriff's Office in Eufaula, where the monitor's ride along began, three men sit silently on metal chairs, hands and feet bound. One bounces his leg restlessly, jostling a chain. The monitor was not allowed to speak with the detainees. The men wait in the sticky heat to be processed. Eventually, an ICE agent with Homeland Security Investigations leads one of the men away. Ms. Loyacano, the ICE spokesperson, identified by name one of seven people arrested during the September 3rd operation, a Mexican man whom ICE says it previously removed four times. A criminal complaint for unlawful entry filed 6 days later in the U.S. District Court for the Eastern District of Oklahoma says a trooper pulled the man over after observing a defective taillight and speeding. After the driver presented his Mexican consular ID card, the trooper contacted ICE. Some arrests result from a routine safety inspection carried out by size and weights troopers with a U.S. Department of Transportation authority. The power predates the new immigration authority by decades. Troopers certified to perform these federal safety inspections are legally allowed to stop commercial vehicles even if the driver follows all the road rules. 48 troopers have this authority in addition to their ICE credentials, according to the Highway Patrol. Troopers aren't the only ICE-credentialed law enforcement in Oklahoma, where the federal agency has inked more than 100 agreements. Yet, how that plays out on the ground can vary from county to county. In Tulsa County, out of 300-plus sheriff's deputies, 9 were tapped for the task force model this summer. Those chosen interdict drugs or pursue other crimes. Tulsa County Sheriff Vic Rigaldo already had a jail-based agreement with ICE that typically allows officers to identify deportable immigrants, but he's resisted assigning immigration authorities to patrols. It's, quote, it's counterproductive to strike fear in a community, any community, from calling us. We have to have that trust, end quote, says Republican sheriff, a son of immigrants. Quote, we serve everybody, regardless of whether you're here undocumented, end quote. Immigrant advocates raise longstanding concerns about the 287G program, prompting unlawful targeting of suspects by race. Funding from the federal program, quote, is a trap for agencies, which will be drawn into racial profiling and other abuses that put them at risk of costly lawsuits, end quote. The American Civil Liberties Union writes in a report. Lieutenant Southall says Oklahoma troopers stop people, quote, from all over the globe, end quote, not one specific group. Quote, we're not using racial profiling, end quote, he says. Quote, we're simply stopping cars. Many stops don't amount to much. Another trooper cruises down US 69 with an energy drink. Tucked into the sun visor, a tiny figurine of Jesus watches from above. On the dashboard, radar whines, tilting higher in pitch the faster the cars go. With quotas to meet, the trooper says he personally tries to stop some 10 to 15 cars per day. Troopers don't typically ask about immigration status, he says, but certain indicators, like lack of an ID, can prompt those questions. The trooper spots a white Nissan Rogue and accelerates. That car was following another too close, he says. Quote, you've got to be 200 feet, 2 car lengths behind, end quote, he tells the driver, paused on the side of the highway. The driver leaves with a warning, no immigration suspicions. Quote, be safe, okay, end quote. The trooper drives on. News brief. Massachusetts Governor Maura Healey proposes $2.25 million to expand postpartum care. The funds would primarily expand Welcome Family, a free home visiting program for the first weeks after a baby is born. Experienced maternal and child health nurses check on both caregivers and babies, answers questions, and can connect families with additional support. Maternal care is receiving national attention related to the trial of Lindsay Clancy, a Massachusetts mother accused of strangling her 3 children in 2023. The judge declared a mistrial when jurors could not reach a unanimous verdict on whether Ms. Clancy was suffering from postpartum psychosis. China restricts overseas travel to stop high-tech from leaving. Written by Ann Scott Tyson. Beijing. China has introduced sweeping new travel restrictions to try to stop its advanced technology from illegally flowing overseas. Under new State Council entry-exit regulations that took effect Tuesday, the government may prohibit from leaving China citizens who break export controls that may endanger national industrial security or technological security. The crackdown comes as technological competition intensifies between China and the United States, particularly in the race to develop generative artificial general intelligence, AGI, an AI system with human-level ability to reason and act. The new rules mark a broad tightening of controls, not only on the technology, but also on civil servants, skilled workers, and other individuals leaving the country, all framed as an effort to, quote, safeguard national sovereignty, security, and development interests, end quote. In one high-profile case earlier this year, China blocked the Chinese executives of an artificial intelligence startup, Manus, from leaving the country. The travel ban on CEO Zhao Hong and chief scientist Zhi Yikao this year, China blocked the Chinese executives of an artificial intelligence startup, Manus, from leaving the country. The travel ban on CEO

China's heightened scrutiny of travel will have a chilling effect, comparing it to the Hotel California described in the song by American rock band The Eagles. Quote, with the new exit regulations taking effect today, it's officially reality. You can try to check out anytime you like, but you can never leave, end quote, Professor Gao posted Tuesday on the social media platform X. Chinese Premier Li Qiang signed a decree in July laying out the rules, part of an overarching focus by China's top leader, Xi Jinping, on national security. The travel restrictions are a reminder of an earlier era. In the 1980s, Chinese citizens faced far greater limits on their ability to travel overseas and often had to apply for opportunities through their employers. The new rules also call for closer regulation of intermediary agencies that assist people with leaving China and task them with reporting anyone who tries to exit unlawfully. Quote, if government officials, military personnel, or others entrust intermediary agencies to illegally process foreign residents' documents, end quote, the agency should, quote, promptly report them to supervisory authorities, end quote, the rule says. The EPA may soon deploy AI to regulate toxic chemicals. It's not telling the public. Written by Aaron Glantz. San Francisco and Richmond, Virginia. The Trump administration is moving to deploy custom artificial intelligence products to speed up approvals for new applications of toxic chemicals and pesticides. But it has failed to share details of these AI tools with the public as required by both federal law and the administration's own regulations, a monitor review has found. The new AI products for chemicals and pesticides are part of a larger push by Environmental Protection Agency, EPA, Administrator Lee Zeldin, who has declared, quote, make America the AI capital of the world, end quote, to be a core pillar of the agency's mission. However, they are not listed in the EPA's most recent public registry of current and planned uses of AI. The online directory is mandated by Congress to ensure the public can provide feedback on proposed AI tools before they are rolled out and assess whether the government is protecting personal privacy, civil rights, and public safety as it deploys powerful new technologies. The lack of transparency is likely unlawful, environmental advocates and legal experts tell the Monitor. They say it leaves the public in the dark about how decisions are being made about the use of potentially dangerous chemicals. Quote, the taxpayers have a right to know, end quote, says Tim Whitehouse, Executive Director of Public Employees for Environmental Responsibility, or PEER, PEER, a nonprofit watchdog organization that defends government scientists, land managers, and whistleblowers who expose environmental wrongdoing. Quote, otherwise, end quote, Mr. Whitehouse says, quote, we're entering a whole new world where government becomes further removed from the American people and captured by tools that very few people understand and that have inherent biases and flaws, end quote. Critics say the EPA's failure to disclose details about AI tools that vet toxic chemicals and pesticides is part of a larger pattern by the administration. In July, when the Monitor asked the Department of Health and Human Services about an AI product designed to evaluate the sponsors of unaccompanied immigrant children, evidence of it disappeared from the agency's website. This year, Emma Lurie, an incoming computer science professor at Barnard College in New York, led a team of researchers from the University of Pennsylvania

0: from Haverford College that reviewed official disclosures of 5,000 federal AI products, from license plate readers and social media scanners used by immigration agents to customer service voice bots at the IRS and the Department of Veterans Affairs. They found that more than 100 AI products were out of compliance with either federal law or Trump administration regulations. Among them was an EPA tool to help prioritize inspections of facilities that generate large amounts of hazardous waste. Quote, faster is not always better, end quote, Ms. Laurie says. Quote, in a democracy, understanding how high-stakes decisions are made is essential. We want decisions made with AI tools to be trustworthy and reliable in the public interest, end quote. In an emailed response to questions from the monitor, the EPA press office said it would be premature to release information about the use of AI tools to vet chemicals and pesticides because they were not yet deployed. Quote, the process for chemical assessment and pesticide permitting are technical and complex, end quote, the agency said. Quote, while the EPA would like to use AI to enhance these processes in the future, it is essential that any resulting regulatory products are accurate to ensure these actions are protective. The agency is continuing to deliberate on how these tools can be best deployed to ensure their use is accurate and protective, end quote. The EPA declined to respond to many of the monitor's questions, including one about the AI tool that prioritizes inspections of hazardous waste facilities, which has been deployed, and Ms. Laurie's team found did not comply with the law. President Donald Trump's Office of Management and Budget, which sets policy around the federal government's use of AI, did not respond to multiple requests for comments. The agency touted the use of AI to assess chemicals and evaluate pesticide permits in its most recent budget request to Congress as part of a $120 million effort to, quote, leverage AI to improve EPA processes, end quote. More than 400 workers were tasked to be part of this effort, according to the budget document. But when PEER and the Free Information Group filed a request under the Freedom of Information Act in March, seeking details of the chemical assessment tools, including any prompts and data involving the herbicide dicamba and known toxic chemicals such as formaldehyde and benzene, the EPA responded that none of those records existed. The environmental groups also asked for copies of user manuals provided to EPA staff, as well as pre-deployment monitoring records for the AI tools. The EPA said those didn't exist either. According to a slide deck presentation produced by an EPA scientist and viewed by the monitor, the agency's chemical assessment tool would use AI to review scientific literature about an existing chemical to determine its potential relevance to new users. The AI tool would extract data and appraise the quality of that data to produce a judgment and narrative rationale to explain why the AI determined a new use should be approved or not. That recommendation would then be reviewed by agency scientists who would make a final decision, according to the slide deck. In August 2025, Sean Watford, the EPA scientist who created the tool, crafted an assessment of the AI product's effectiveness. But while an overview appears on the EPA website, the full document has not been made available to the public. The previous month, in July 2025, Mr. Watford and another EPA scientist, Daniel Schoff, had spoken about efficiencies created by the chemical and pesticide AI tools at a forum hosted by Amazon Web Services in Washington. According to a blog post about that event, the AI tool to vet pesticides combined a number of Amazon products with Anthropic's Claude software to produce 99% potential reduction in processing time. Tasks, quote, tasks that previously took 4 months now take seconds, end quote, the blog post states. Assessments of potentially toxic chemicals could happen 85% faster than before. Quote, tasks that previously took months can now be completed in hours or days, end quote, the blog says, claiming Amazon's Bedrock and Anthropic's Claude could replace 500 hours of EPA scientist staff time. Final decisions about chemical safety would still be ultimately made by humans, according to the blog post. However, Peer and the Free Information Group worry that the EPA has significantly reduced the number of humans it employs, jettisoning nearly one quarter of its workers during the first 6 months of 2025 alone. Last September, the EPA began shuttering its offices of research and development, which employed independent scientists who evaluated toxic chemicals. Dr. Watford, the computational toxicologist who designed the AI bot to assess chemicals, was among the employees who departed. Quote, my specific concern is that when you say, get to the right answer, who gets to determine what the right answer is, end quote, asked Kevin Bell of the Free Information Group. With fewer government scientists, the EPA will be increasingly reliant on tests carried out by chemical manufacturers who are motivated by profit, he adds, rendering any human review of AI decisions inadequate. In its response to questions from the Monitor, the EPA press office said many scientists from the closed research office had been, quote, redeployed to other program offices across the agency where they are conducting mission-critical work, end quote. Quote, whether related to the future deployment of AI or other areas in which they may have experience, EPA will continue to rely on the skill sets of its career staff and scientists to fulfill its mission of protecting human health and the environment and ensure any tools used are fit for that purpose, end quote, the EPA said. In a recent interview, Mr. Zeldin touted reducing the administration's backlog of more than 14,500 pesticide reviews by almost half. The EPA told the Monitor that this was done without the use of AI. Mr. Zeldin, a former congressman from New York with little background in environmental regulation, has made AI adoption and deregulation twin goals of his tenure. Less than 2 months after being sworn in as administrator, Mr. Zeldin launched what he called, quote, the greatest day of deregulation our nation has seen, end quote, with 31 actions, including reconsideration of regulations for coal, oil, and gas production, as well as reconsideration of wastewater and air quality standards. Quote, he gets it approved, and he gets it approved fast, end quote, said President Trump of Mr. Zeldin at a Steel Across America event on the White House lawn on September 8th, during which he also called the administrator, quote, one of our real superstars, end quote. Under Mr. Trump, the Office of Management and Budget issued guidance last year that requires products that have a, quote, significant effect on rights or safety, end quote, to undergo additional scrutiny. Agencies must perform independent assessments of these high-impact tools prior to deployment, test their veracity, and design protocols to mitigate risks. Agencies must also conduct ongoing monitoring and have an appeals process that includes human review. In their Freedom of Information Act request, Peer and the Free Information Group asked for copies of assessments EPA performed on high-impact AI tools in 2025. The EPA denied that request, saying sharing documentation on potential impacts saying sharing documentation on potential impacts on privacy, civil rights, and civil liberties would harm agency decision-making if released. Research carried out by Ms. Lori and her colleagues found that out of the 43 cases of AI the EPA publicly disclosed, only 2 were deemed high impact and therefore subject to the assessments and oversights requirement. Both of the high impact cases deployed in 2025 were, quote, not in compliance, end quote, with the law, according to Ms. Lori's analysis, because they did not include key details about the products, including whether ongoing monitoring of its impact had been established. Last week, PEER and the Free Information Group filed an appeal to EPA's general counsel, arguing that, quote, because chemical reviews affect public health, EPA should immediately provide answers about its AI programs, end quote. As of Monday evening, they had not received a response from the agency. Iran vows response to U.S. strikes, says American facilities are exposed. Written by Yanira Abdallah and Iman Abahasara, Dubai. Iran threatened on Monday to retaliate against any new U.S. attacks on its assets, warning that the energy production chain in the region was sprawling, accessible, and exposed, and that U.S. soil and gas companies there shared that exposure. Quote, strike our assets and you get struck, end quote. Iranian Parliament Speaker Mohammed Bakir Qalabaf said after U.S. and Iranian strikes on shipping at the weekend that pushed oil prices up to 6-week highs at one point on Monday. On Sunday, senior Iranian security official Mohsen Rezai said Iran would announce plans for a new restricted zone in the Gulf in the coming days, and it would soon approve maps of new shipping corridor through the Strait of Hormuz. Iran has throttled traffic through the strait, a vital global oil and gas supply route, since the war with the United States began with U.S. and Israeli strikes on February 28th. Mr. Rezai said the new restricted zone would begin from where a U.S. naval blockade of Iran starts and extend into areas of the Gulf. Any ship entering the new zone would be added to an Iranian sanctions list, he said. Quote, we only commit to the Strait of Hormuz being open when they, the Americans, stop the sabotage, threats, and attacks on Iran, end quote, Mr. Rezai said. Underlying Iran's defiance, Mr. Qalabaf issued a new threat to respond to any U.S. strikes in what appeared to be a response to a warning by U.S. Defense Secretary Peter Hegseth that Iran's oil tanker fleet was defenseless. Quote, it's simple. The oil and gas production chain here is sprawling, accessible, and exposed. American oil and gas companies across these waters and facilities share that exposure, end quote, Mr. Qalabaf, who is Iran's top negotiator, wrote on X. Quote, strike our assets and you get struck. We've already proven it. Ask the bases that are no longer viable, end quote, referring to an Iranian attack on U.S. military bases in the region throughout the conflict. U.S. President Donald Trump has yet to achieve the aims he set out when he launched Operation Epic Fury in February to end Iran's nuclear program, halt its ability to attack its neighbors, and create conditions for Iranians to topple their leadership. Tehran's clerical rules remain in power and aim to emerge from the war stronger than before, demanding the lifting of sanctions in hoping to collect fees from ships that used the strait, which carried a fifth of global oil and gas shipments before the war. After a pause in military action for much of August, tit-for-tat strikes have resumed following the unraveling of an interim ceasefire deal that was reached in June, and there has been little progress of getting the peace process back on track. U.S. forces struck three Iranian oil tankers on Saturday, U.S. Central Command said, including one off Karg Island, Iran's key oil export hub. Following attacks on Iran's Islamic Revolutionary Guard Corps on U.S. warships in the region. Tehran has shown it retains the capability to attack U.S. interests in neighboring countries and to shut down oil flows through the Strait of Hormuz. An average of 10 commodity ships transited the strait per day in the past 10 days, the lowest since May, according to shipping data on Monday. That contributed to a rise in oil prices on Monday, with Brent crude futures, LCOCR, hitting their highest point since July 24th at $97.93 a barrel, before slipping back to $96.19. Iran has said it will step up efforts to tackle problems created by U.S. sanctions that are crippling its economy. However, the U.S. campaign to throttle Iran's economy by blockading its oil exports and stopping sanctions evasion is growing increasingly difficult to withstand, three senior Iranian sources have said. Mr. Qualibaf said at the weekend that, alongside the military front, Iran's main battle was now over production and people's livelihoods, citing currency fluctuations, inflation, unemployment, and market management as big challenges. The conflict has also impacted oil-producing Gulf Arab states such as the United Arab Emirates, which has come under fire from Iranian missiles and suffered attacks on its oil tankers in the Strait of Hormuz. UAE President Anwar Gargash said on Monday the country was building alternative routes for its energy exports and trade to ensure they are not held hostage by the war. The impact of Iran's blockade of the Strait of Hormuz on energy supplies has also been felt in the U.S., as fuel prices have increased. The increase has weighed on President Trump's popularity as his Republican Party heads into elections in November, when control of Congress is at stake. Our World, the week of September 14th, 2026. Written by Matthew Bell, Lindsay McGinnis, Timothy Backshall, and Whitney Ulick. Singapore offers parents a baby boost. Singapore's Prime Minister Lawrence Wong says the city-state wants to, quote, make it easier for Singaporeans who want children to start and raise a family, end quote. That's why the government is offering parents more than $55,000 in direct support per child as a way to boost the falling birth rate. Singapore, with a population of just over 6 million, had a record low fertility rate last year. Mr. Wong said parental leave will also be expanded and that the government plans to help subsidize first-time home buyers as well, written by Matthew Bell. A don't-miss-the-gold-rush mentality has taken hold. That's how the Tokyo Foundation's Masashi Kawai, speaking to the New York Times, described the reaction to Japan's plan to name a backup capital, a designation that promises incentives such as hefty tax breaks. 13 prefectures and municipalities have already thrown their hats into the ring, including Osaka, a business-rich port city and tourism hub. Smaller regions are also making their case. Leaders of mountainous Gunma Prefecture, located a short train ride from Tokyo, say they are best suited to keep the government running in the event of a tsunami. written by Lindsay McGuinness. Britain speeds up plans on subscription traps. Britain's new Prime Minister, Andy Burnham, has announced an accelerated plan to make it easier for people to cancel unwanted subscriptions or for goods or services. The new rules will come into force in January 2027, 3 months earlier than planned by his predecessor, Keir Starmer. Under the plan, companies will have to make clear when contracts with auto-renew at a higher price. In a separate move, the government says it's taking action to ban retailers from making misleading claims to customers about discounts. Quote, I know people are sick and tired of rip-off discounts and subscription traps, end quote, Mr. Burnham said. Written by Tim Backshall. A legal setback for Toronto's bicycle advocates. Ontario's government recently won a legal appeal that allows it to tear up Toronto's bike lanes in the name of easing traffic congestion. Cycling advocates say that removing the lanes will harm not only the bicyclists, but also pedestrians and drivers who have to navigate the roads alongside them. Toronto's mayor said she's working to find a way to, quote, to keep, quote, every road user safe, end quote, while Ontario's transportation minister celebrated the legal win as a, quote, victory for common sense, end quote. The cost of removing the 12 miles of bike lanes is about $35 million. Could be a hurdle. Whitney Ulick. That's all I have time for today. My name is Steve, and thank you for listening to the Talking Information Center.
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2: Hi, my name is Billy, and here is tonight's weather forecast for the Talking Information Center. This evening, there will be a 90% chance of showers and patchy fog, and then later, 60% chance of showers and patchy fog, with degrees low around 55. The sun rose today at 6:30 a.m., the sun will set today at 6:45 p.m., the sun will rise tomorrow at 6:31 a.m. That's all the weather I have for today. I'm Billy giving you the weather for the Talking Information Center. Have a wonderful evening.
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6: 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And Framingham.
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8: Welcome to the Op-Ed Hour for September 17th, 2026. For the Talking Information Center, this is Dan Cobran. Let's start out today with some opinions on regulating artificial intelligence. We Must Pace the Frontier by Dario Amodei, co-founder of Anthropic. I have worked on AI for the last 12 years because I believe it could dramatically raise the quality of human life. I've written often about these incredible benefits. I believe that AI could cure most major diseases in the next 5 to 10 years, greatly accelerate economic growth rates, create a world of abundance and empowerment, and usher in a renaissance of democracy and freedom. I feel the urgency personally. My own father died of a disease that was cured just a few years after his death, and I myself survived an early stage cancer that would not have been treatable even 50 years ago. Carefully wielded, AI can be the latest in a long line of technological miracles that have uplifted and ennobled humanity. But like many technologies before it, AI brings risks, and because it is such a powerful technology, these risks are serious. I've written a lot about them, too. They include the risk of losing control of AI systems, misuse of AI for cyber attacks and bioterrorism, and serious economic disruption. A race to the bottom, spurred by commercial incentives, can make these risks more acute. Along with my co-founders and employees, I have grappled with this duality of risk and benefit since the beginning of Anthropic. Not building the technology deprives humanity of benefits or simply places AI in the hands of authoritarian powers, while building it too fast is reckless. We have sought a middle way to show that it is possible to build carefully and succeed commercially and to make safety something on which AI companies compete. In other words, to create a race to the top. We have always devoted a substantial fraction of our efforts to studying, addressing, and informing the public about these AI risks, as well as advocating for well-considered regulation of AI, even when this gets us accused of hype, doomerism, or regulatory capture. We have tried to prioritize caution over speed and prudence over profit. But over the last few months, I have become convinced that fully addressing the risks requires even more prudence, not just investing in risk prevention, but pacing the rate of capabilities advancement so that risk prevention has time to keep up. We must slow the pace at which we improve the capabilities of AI models. Progress will still seem fast, but we must make wise use of the time we gain. Two things have convinced me. First, my first concern is that since roughly this summer, AI has been advancing drastically faster, driven primarily by AI's growing ability to build the next generation of AI. This dynamic is called recursive self-improvement, and it is starting to happen across the industry, including at Anthropic, as we and others have described. Left unchecked, it could outrun our ability to understand and control these systems, and so must be pursued very carefully, if at all. My second concern is the OpenAI Hugging Face incident, OAI-HF, in which a swarm of agents essentially acted as a fanatically devoted collective, conducting cybersecurity attacks on targets they were not asked to attack and that were unrelated to the task at hand, sacrificing themselves for the success of the group and attempting to hack into the greater responsible for evaluating their performance. It's easy to dismiss this incident because no one was hurt and the economic damage was minimal. But in my opinion, a swarm that possessed greater capabilities but a similar level of misalignment could have caused catastrophic damage. Given the accelerating rate of AI capability development, it's my worry that in 6 to 12 months, such a swarm could be capable of taking over the entire internet with a persistent botnet, potentially causing hundreds of billions of dollars in damage, and that the scale of damage would continue to increase from there if AI becomes more powerful without the necessary guardrails. It's also easy to dismiss OAI-HF as the failure of one company, but I believe that would be a mistake. Similar, though less severe, incidents have happened across the industry, including at Anthropic, and I believe it's incumbent on every frontier AI company to act as if OAIHF had happened to them. I'm therefore proposing a three-step plan with the goal of pacing the frontier, building AI at a balanced rate that aims to ensure its safety while still achieving its benefits and grappling with important geopolitical dilemmas. To be clear, pacing does not mean halting model training or technical progress, but ensuring that companies take adequate time to align and safeguard their models, and for third-party evaluators to confirm this. Our pacing framework is an attempt to further strengthen our commitment to safety and encourage a race to the top. The first step is something Anthropic is unilaterally committing to, and calls on governments to require other frontier companies to match. The second step requires industry-wide coordination with government mediation or waivers of antitrust restrictions. The third step requires global coordination. The steps do not need to be taken strictly in order, and some of them may be much harder to achieve than others. But I've found them to be a useful framework in thinking about what needs to be accomplished. The steps are, 1, embedded evaluators. Each frontier AI company commits to giving ongoing employee-like access to a team of embedded third-party evaluators, such as METR, whose role is to verify adherence to safety practices and commitments, report incidents, and help assess the alignment of not just completed AI models, but training pipelines and processes. This is the key step for verifiability of any pacing commitments and has precedent in the banking industry, which sometimes involves regulatory supervisors embedded along with employees. Anthropic is unilaterally committing to this step now. We intend this to be a part of a broader push to redouble efforts on our safety and alignment work. Democratic coordination. Frontier AI companies within democratic countries coordinate to establish common safety standards as well as limits on the rate of unchecked AI progress. Some forms of coordination that would be impactful for pacing are legally challenging and will require government support. Global coordination. The U.S. and other democratic governments attempt to coordinate with authoritarian governments to the extent that is possible, while taking seriously the challenges of verifying compliance. In the rest of the essay, I describe each of these steps in turn, but first, I think it is important to say specifically how pacing will allow us to make the AI development process safer. The stakes are too high for pacing to be an empty exercise. We need to use the time it gives us wisely. Why pace? The idea of pausing or slowing AI has been floated as far back as 2023, and I think it made little sense back then. The question was always, what would you do with the extra time? The AI models of those days were not powerful enough to act as agents in the world or in any coherent way, and were not capable of significant deception, manipulation, cheating, or cyber attacks. Slowing down in order to address their alignment risks felt like trying to study the psychology of humans by performing experiments on bacteria. Today, however, the picture is totally different. The current models are an almost endless goldmine of insight into both how to build AI well and what can sometimes go wrong with it if it isn't built well. I believe that if slowing down bought us even an extra year or two before models reach critical levels of capability, and we used that time to advance alignment, we could greatly reduce the risk that something goes seriously wrong. A coordinated pacing strategy would give frontier AI developers the time to do this vital work without sacrificing commercial advantage or the United States' lead in AI. More generally, society must have a say in how this technology is used and more time for the necessary public deliberations, which pacing the frontier would bring us is surely a good thing. Specifically, a slower pace would let companies focus and devote even more resources to the following areas, all of which are already major priorities at Anthropic. Operational excellence. Training and deploying today's AI models is an enormous operational challenge involving thousands of people, millions of chips, and infrastructure that is among the most complex in technological history. Many things go wrong, not because companies are missing some important theory or insight, but because of problems in execution. For example, we have experienced that the recent alignment incidents we reported were caused in part by imperfect filtering of broken reinforcement learning environments. This was an effort we and our vendors executed reasonably diligently, but not well enough. Monitoring, sandboxing, training, environment hygiene, and data issues are extremely complicated areas where operational issues crop up again and again. We have among the most competent teams in the world at these tasks, but there is simply too much to do all at once. By working at a more measured pace, we could achieve much greater operational excellence. There is precedent for operating technologically complex, safety-critical systems millions of times without anything going wrong. For example, commercial airplanes. But it takes time to get it right. Alignment. We've made clear progress in alignment, training models so they remain safe, ethical, compliant with our guidelines, and genuinely helpful. The principles that are embedded in Claude's Constitution. But there is much more to do to ensure that our alignment training keeps up with the growth in model capabilities. Rare and unexpected examples of undesirable behavior still sometimes emerge. Extra time from a paced frontier would help our researchers improve our understanding of what causes these issues and develop better techniques to prevent them. Interpretability. Similarly, interpretability, the science of understanding what happens inside AI models, has made enormous progress over the last few years and plays an increasingly important part in auditing our models before release. It can be used almost like an fMRI scan, but for the brain of an AI, helping us see the underlying reasons for a given behavior. For example, we used interpretability methods to examine unverbalized motivations in the recent alignment incidents that we have been investigating. But these methods don't always produce a clear and reliable result. Given all the progress, we still only understand a tiny fraction of what goes on inside these models. A focused effort to improve our interpretability techniques even faster than we currently are could make profound progress in 1 to 2 years and would have ample experimental material based on the incidents that have already occurred. Testing and evaluation. Testing and evaluation of AI models becomes more difficult as they increase in capabilities. More intelligent models are more capable of deceiving tests, and thus may appear aligned while having serious problems that go undetected. Building up a much broader and more ingenious stable of evaluations, along with interpretability analysis to cross-check them, would be hugely valuable, and a lot of progress could be made on this in 1 to 2 years. Embedded evaluators. The first step in the three-stage plan, and the one to which Anthropic is unilaterally committing, is embedded evaluators who have employee-like access to verify safety practices and report incidents. Embedding evaluators may sound like a small or inconsequential step, but often the things that sound most boring or procedural are actually the most essential. Embedded evaluators are, in fact, a quite radical practice that goes far beyond what any AI company is doing today and have the following benefits. Verifiability. Embedded evaluators can check at the level of nuts and bolts whether an AI company is actually following the training, deployment, operational, and safeguard practices they claim to be following. any pacing commitments will inevitably involve a lot of ambiguity, judgment calls, and letter of the law versus spirit of the law. And it seems vital to have a neutral third party who can actually see the details. Transparency. Regardless of what commitments we make, the public deserves to know what is going on. Anthropic has been a supporter of transparency for a long time. We supported transparency legislation when most of the industry was against any regulation, and our model cards and risk reports run to hundreds of pages. But we are still the ones choosing what to include and omit. Embedded evaluators will change this dynamic. Second opinion. Outside of verifying formal commitments and informing the public, embedded evaluators can simply provide a second opinion free of commercial incentives. A lot of safety benefits may come simply from evaluators pointing out something employees hadn't considered but are happy to fix once they are aware. Because of these benefits, any pacing proposal is likely to work much better if it starts with embedded evaluators. These embedded evaluators should have ongoing access to permissions and tools similar to those of internal employees who do comparable risk assessments. In particular, Anthropic intends to invite an embedded external review team equipped with all of the following in the near future: desks in our offices, access badges, and company laptops. Access to workspaces, tools, and permissions mostly comparable to what internal risk assessment teams have. We'll make some exceptions, such as where the law or our contracts require it, or to protect customers' and partners' private information. We'll also establish strong internal norms reinforcing reviewers' access to relevant information, including through live conversations with employees. A contract that balances the complexities mentioned above. External reviewers should have the right to publish key findings about risk levels, incidents, practices, and the access they received or didn't receive without editorial control by Anthropic. We will have the narrow ability to redact security-sensitive, legally privileged, commercially sensitive, or third-party confidential information, but we can't redact findings just because they are unfavorable. The reviewers can say publicly if a redaction removed something important to their conclusions. This is an unusual step for a company, but we think it is important to prove out the concept of embedded external reviewers. Once again, we urge other frontier companies to follow suit. Pacing within democracies. Once embedded evaluators are operating within a critical mass of U.S. AI companies, then verifiable pacing becomes more viable. In particular, it becomes possible to pace based on detailed properties of models or training pipelines. The most effective method of pacing is via regulation that targets all U.S. frontier AI companies, as that covers even those who are unwilling to cooperate voluntarily. Anthropic has long supported sensible and targeted AI regulation, specifically bills that focus on transparency and on third-party auditing. I believe all frontier labs should partner with government to formalize the idea of permanent embedded evaluators to better prevent and document internal alignment incidents like those that have occurred in the last few months, and to implement regulation focused on keeping capabilities in balance with safety. Unfortunately, passing laws can take time, and AI is advancing very quickly. Therefore, in parallel with the regulatory route, AI companies can and should voluntarily work together to set standards, a process that I believe will go better with the verifiability provided by permanent embedded evaluators. For antitrust reasons, it's helpful for the U.S. government to mediate or at least enable these discussions. They don't need to participate, but do need to issue a narrow waiver for certain kinds of safety conversations. This dialogue could also happen through industry groups that have some association with government. For example, the mechanism suggested by Demis Hassabis. Either way, such discussions should move forward quickly. Broadly speaking, I am most enthusiastic about pacing based on what a given frontier AI system can do and how safe we observe it to be. For example, one possible scheme might be a series of checkpoints. If models have capability X, then they need to be accompanied by certifications of alignment properties Y and Z, such as some combination of evaluations, interpretability analyses, and audits of training environments, which demonstrate their alignment properties. In this example, X might be the model is capable of escaping or defeating most common sandbox methods, and Y might be whatever is required to make it very unlikely that the model has a propensity to break out of its environment and take over a large number of computers. We should also consider pacing based on limiting the ingredients that go into frontier models, such as training compute, the nature of training runs, or internal use of AI to improve AI. I do worry that some of these measures may be more gameable than external behavior, but this is the kind of topic worth discussing with embedded evaluators. Pacing within democracies will be limited by the lead that U.S. companies have over authoritarian regimes, chiefly the Chinese Communist Party. If we slow down by more than this amount, then unpaced CCP-associated projects will pull ahead, creating significant national security risk. I agree with Secretary Bessent that a Chinese-led lead in AI would pose grave danger for the United States and the world. The CCP-associated projects will run the alignment risks that U.S. companies are carefully preventing. And even if they avoid those risks, they will be in a position to militarily dominate democracies, for example, with AI-driven drones. Thus, a key part of pacing within democracies is to keep democracies' AI lead over autocracies as large as possible, to give us the breathing room we need in order to pace effectively. The main steps we can take to defend this gap are: do not sell powerful AI chips or semiconductor manufacturing equipment to China, and crack down on chip smuggling operations and remote access to data centers outside China. Chips will be the main determinant of China's AI strength. Crack down on unauthorized distillation by companies in authoritarian countries. Distillation of frontier models allows flagging companies to narrow the gap using a fraction of the cost it would take to develop their own AI independently. Strengthen security at the AI companies and prevent model weight theft. Companies and the U.S. government should cooperate to make these steps as effective as possible. Anthropic has consistently advocated for all of these measures because we've always understood that they would be essential to any pacing. If we execute these measures well, I believe they would slow China's progress enough to widen America's lead significantly over the next 3 to 5 years, the window when AI becomes geopolitically most important. Some may believe these measures make it more difficult to cooperate with China, but I believe the opposite is true. These measures increase the leverage held by democracies and make an agreement more likely in the future. Global pacing. In parallel with pacing within democracies, we should also aim for a worldwide pacing of the frontier, though this will be much harder to achieve. Global pacing will require cooperation with China, the autocratic country with by far the most advanced AI capabilities. We must not be naive here. The geopolitical stakes are so high that there will likely be stark limits on what can be achieved, especially at first. If we greatly restrain our AI capabilities in the belief that China will do the same, and then China defects, AI could be so powerful that such a defection could lead to their geopolitical dominance. Therefore, any agreement must either have ironclad verifiability or must be limited enough that defection would not be the militarily existential. I suspect that not only the U.S., but also China will have these concerns and anxieties. We should approach any global pacing decision, especially in the near term, in such a way that protects the lead of the U.S. and its allies. There are several levels of possible agreement, some of which I think are eminently feasible, and some of which I am very skeptical are possible, though we should try, in order of increasing difficulty. Level 1, an agreement prohibiting certain narrow and obviously dangerous uses of AI, such as using AI for the production of biological weapons or allowing users to do so. Bioterrorist attacks are bad for everyone, including both the U.S. and U.S. adversaries, so an agreement here is probably possible. Level 2, an agreement by both sides to test their models before release for acute risks in areas such as cybersecurity, biology, and alignment. As noted above, this could be done through a global standards body. I actually think creating such a body is likely feasible, but giving it real teeth will be a challenge, and the difficulty will be in verification that both sides don't have secret models which they don't test but may deploy in secret, for example, for military applications. Level 3, some kind of speed limit on the rate of recursive self-improvement. As models build future models, the rate of improvement may become staggeringly fast. Slowing the rate from extremely fast to only somewhat fast gives up relatively little strategic advantage, while potentially greatly improving safety. This could be seen as analogous to the SALT treaties. Capping the number of missiles limited the potential for destruction while preserving each country's deterrent. I think such an agreement would be difficult, but just on the edge of being possible. Level 4, a full pacing or even pause in which participating governments agree to substantially limit the overall rate of AI development. I support floating this, but I think it is unlikely to actually happen anytime soon. Defecting from such an agreement by evading monitoring could radically shift the balance of global power, so I expect the incentives to do so to be enormous and the level of confidence we should need in verification to be very high. Any cooperation we are able to achieve with China will extend the amount of time we have to spend on pacing the frontier within the democratic nations. We should aim for the higher levels while seeing the lower levels as much more likely and realistic. Finally, it is important to note that even if we cannot achieve formal agreements, simply changing informal norms may have some value. Sharing information about recursive self-improvement and about the misalignment of models can help to convince everyone that it is not in their interest to be reckless. Bottom line, I continue to believe that AI can enormously improve the quality of human life. My desire to achieve these benefits is undimmed, but the benefits will only be achieved if we build the technology in the right way. And, so long as we use the time we gain well, it is worth taking unusually deliberate care to get it right. Progress will still be relatively fast, and we can use this time to advance the science of interpretability, improve operational security and rigor at the frontier AI companies, and build models whose alignment we have much more confidence in. The measures I propose to advance the frontier at a safe pace will not be easy, but I believe we owe it to humanity to try. Dario Amédée's essay was gutsy, it didn't go far enough, by Sebastian Mallaby from the New York Times. It takes courage to stand in front of an express train and yell at it to slow down. That is what Amédée's essay was gutsy, it didn't go far enough, by Sebastian Mallaby from the New York Times. It takes courage to stand in front of an

improvement when AI autonomously creates stronger versions of itself. Yet on Saturday, Amade published an essay calling for an AI slowdown. He declared that recursive self-improvement must be pursued very carefully, if at all. It's hard to think of another chief executive who has done something this gutsy, especially one simultaneously planning a blockbuster initial public offering. He deserves all due credit for grappling with a major problem. That's not the same as saying he has the solutions. Mr. Amade is channeling his fear and that of Anthropic's internal brain trust that a swarm of AI agents could be capable of taking over the entire internet in the next 6 to 12 months. He worries that in the absence of advanced safety guardrails, the scale of damage would continue to increase from there. He therefore proposes pacing, a slowing of AI capability to allow AI safety to keep up. As a first step, Anthropic will grant outside experts permanent access badges and system permissions. These embedded evaluators will monitor Anthropic safety practices and report incidents to the public. The industry rejected earlier calls for slowing or pausing AI development. This time, because of the technology's alarming progress, three rival AI executives, Sam Altman, Elon Musk, and Demis Hassabis, have commended Mr. Amade's essay, and Mr. Altman says he will follow Mr. Amade's example by embedding evaluators in his company, OpenAI. In the past, the AI labs didn't know what they would do during a pause. They have reversed their position because they now have a to-do list as long as their arms. Many recent AI safety incidents could have been prevented if the labs had been more careful about operational details. Of five mishaps known to have occurred in quick succession over the summer, three involved errors in the configuration of so-called sandboxes, contained digital testing environments that AI agents are not supposed to be able to exit. To eliminate such glitches, the labs need to tighten their quarantine of experimental models, scrub training data of material that encourages models to behave badly, and fix countless other protocols. There is precedent for operating technologically complex, safety-critical systems millions of times without anything going wrong, for example, commercial airplanes, Mr. Amade observed in his essay. But it takes time to get it right. Some officials at Anthropic's competitors, notably Jensen Huang, boss of the chip designer NVIDIA, implicitly accuse Mr. Amade of exaggerating AI risk for business reasons. By announcing that AI is dangerous, Mr. Amade is really just trumpeting the fact that AI is powerful, Mr. Huang argues, without naming Mr. Amade. Calling for safety to Mr. Huang is a marketing trick. But impartial authorities, academic experts at the British government's respected AI Security Institute, the recent independent report on rogue AI agents' hacking of the website Hugging Face, supporting Mr. Amade's claim that AI risk is genuine. Mr. Huang, who wants his company to sell lots more of its AI-enabling chips, is the one taking positions that accord with his company's bottom line. A variant on Mr. Huang's claim holds that Mr. Amade is playing up AI risk to ensure government regulation, and that this is a cynical ploy to throttle competitors and cement Anthropic's lead. But this regulatory capture story is also backward. The biggest reason to suspect that competitors might lose out from the regulation is that they are often more dangerous. Many produce open-weight AI models, ones that allow users to remove safety guardrails. The reasonable critique of Mr. Amade's proposal is that it wouldn't result in the AI slowdown that he wants.
Hebrews

presents his embedded evaluators as a step toward coordinated pacing. If all labs in democratic countries embrace them, the evaluators can verify that no opportunist is taking irresponsible shortcuts. But it's not clear that all labs, or even most labs, will follow Anthropic's example, or if they do, that the evaluators will help. The Google subsidiary DeepMind previously invited independent evaluators to monitor its work on AI-enabled health products. Anxious to signal credibility, the evaluators exaggerated DeepMind's shortcomings until Google dismissed them. To be fair to Mr. Amadei, he is proposing evaluators because Congress is unlikely to act quickly to create a government regulator that forces labs to act responsibly, the most obvious route to coordinated pacing. But he only briefly mentions another coordination mechanism that might prove useful, an industry-financed but government-endorsed self-regulatory body, as proposed 2 months ago by Mr. Hassabis, the chair of DeepMind. America's AI titans should create such a body immediately. The government can help by ensuring that any potential antitrust concerns around this kind of industry coordination are minimized or waived. Even this would not be enough, though. The larger coordination problem for any AI slowdown concerns China. Pacing within democracies will be limited by the lead that U.S. companies have over authoritarian regimes, chiefly the Chinese Communist Party, Mr. Amadei wrote. Since the U.S. lead over China stands at only a few months, Mr. Amadei is saying that a Western slowdown must be modest. But he also suggests that safer AI development might require additional breathing room of 1 or 2 years. How to buy more time for safety without falling behind China? Here, Mr. Amadei restated his view that China should be denied the tools of AI progress. American controls on exports of chips and chip manufacturing equipment should be tightened. Distillation, the practice of using advanced models to train new ones, should be combated, since China employs this shortcut ruthlessly. Security at Western labs should be strengthened to stop China from stealing AI secrets. These measures could expand the Western AI lead, enabling slower pacing. This playbook has been tried already, and the results are not encouraging. The Biden administration imposed chip export controls on China in 2022. The loopholes have been obvious for some time, but neither the Biden team nor the Trump team closed them enough to halt China's progress. Meanwhile, Western frontier labs have enormous incentives to prevent distillation and guard against theft of their intellectual property. If they have not succeeded yet, it is probably because they don't know how. Despite America's best efforts to hobble China's AI industry, Chinese models account for a growing share of AI usage in the United States. The alternative to keeping China down is to make China a partner in safety and pacing. Until now, Mr. Amadei has embraced the U.S. foreign policy consensus that negotiating an AI deal with China is near impossible. So perhaps the most significant section of his essay is the last one, in which he appeared to soften his stance. He avoided calling out China's techno-authoritarianism and oppression of ethnic minorities and listed a series of areas on which collaboration might be possible. During the Cold War, the United States competed fiercely with the Soviet Union. That did not prevent them from striking arms control deals. On September 24th, President Trump is scheduled to meet China's Xi Jinping. The summit is expected to yield something modest on AI diplomacy, but the good news is that the leaders may meet twice before the end of the year.
the superpowers share an interest in preventing superhuman AI models from causing havoc, as China's leaders clearly recognize. However, difficult U.S.-China coordination, the consequences of not coordinating make it essential to try. The icy state of U.S.-China relations is what makes an AI slowdown so elusive. The technology's positive potential will be realized only if the Trump administration and tech leaders like Mr. Amade throw their full weight behind AI talks with Beijing. Dario Amade's Brain Trust of Bad Ideas by Jordan Schachtel from American Greatness. Anthropic CEO Dario Amade wants to shape the future of artificial intelligence, by extension, the future of civilization. Yet in doing so, he seeks input and advice from an ideologically uniform group of individuals and institutions. In a series of sprawling essays on his website, Amade has outlined his expectations for a world transformed by powerful AI. His forecasts range from curing diseases and accelerating economic growth to creating catastrophic biological threats and destabilizing the balance of power between the United States and China. These essays are presented as the work of a sober-minded technologist trying to navigate humanity through an unprecedented transition. In the acknowledgments section, Amade inadvertently reveals insight into the ideas forming his worldview. Across four of his major essays, Machines of Loving Grace, The Urgency of Interpretability, The Adolescence of Technology, and Policy on the AI Exponential, Amade thanks a recurring cast of advisors and intellectual collaborators. The list includes Tom McGrath, Martin Wattenberg, Chris Ola, Ken Buchanan, Kevin Esvelt, Parag Malik, Stuart Ritchie, Matt Iglesias, Eric Brynjolfsson, Jim McCabe, Ellen Defoe, Mariano Florentino Cuellar, Richard Fontaine, Buddy Shah, Vas Narasimhan, Nick Beckstead, Jason Matheny, and Brad Carlson. Amade thanks this group for their contributions to his ideas, comments on his drafts, and help to strengthen his thinking. Of course, these acknowledgments do not prove some kind of uniformity of worldview. However, they help us map his intellectual world, and that world is remarkably homogeneous. It includes, unsurprisingly, Anthropic insiders, but also establishment academics, liberal policy experts, national security think tankers, NGO executives, and prominent figures intertwined with the Effective Altruism, EA, movement. Here are some of the more notable characters Dario Amade has cited. Matt Iglesias is a high-profile liberal journalist. Ben Buchanan, an Anthropic advisor, served as a special advisor for AI at the White House Office of Science and Technology Policy. Alan Defoe is a prominent name in the Effective Altruism community, and he established one of its AI academic centers at Oxford. Nick Beckstead is a high-profile figure in the Effective Altruism Network. Jason Matheny has deep, long-standing ties to the EA world, and he's now president of the RAND Corporation. Richard Fontaine runs the left-leaning Center for a New American Security, CNAS, a major Democratic Party policymaker incubator in D.C.
Mariano Florentino Cuellar is the chief global affairs official at Anthropic and has long been a staple in the Democratic Party legal world. Chris Ola is an Anthropic co-founder. Stuart Ritchie is the research communications lead at Anthropic. James Jim McClave is an early Anthropic investor who has long been embedded in the EA community. McClave reportedly made one of his largest 2022 contributions to Future Forward, a super PAC that supported Joe Biden. Neil Buddy Shaw is the CEO of the Clinton Health Access Initiative. Brad Carlson is a former Democratic congressman who served in senior positions in the Obama administration. What is missing from this collection of contributors? First and most obvious, there is no identifiable right-leaning intellectual, academic, or policymaker in the mix. Dario Amodei does not appear to consult with any White House-aligned voices, and few, if any, critics of centralized power or anyone skeptical of unverifiable international agreements with China. We can't find one publicly mentioned within Amodei's brain trust who seems to recognize that global, UN-like institutions frequently fail or become quickly corrupted by a group of credentialed experts who inevitably just seek to increase their own power and status. His brain trust is indeed diverse in professional specialization, but it is painfully narrow in ideological diversity. That likely explains the liberal internationalist meets effective altruist blend that runs through his writing and media appearances. Amodei combines the effective altruist obsession with extinction-level AI risks, with the liberal internationalist worldview, which posits that an expert class can design more useful international institutions outside of America's sovereign borders. In Machines of Loving Grace, putting aside the hyper-pagan notion of a machine god, Amodei is quite optimistic about AI being used to advance a variety of fields that can result in human flourishing. The essay considers a near future in which powerful AI systems are making decades of scientific progress in just months or years. In The Adolescence of Technology, however, Amodei concentrates on the darker side of the same exponential curve. He discusses autonomous AI, bioweapons, economic displacement, and authoritarian inputs that could threaten much of humanity. Consulting with his brain trust, Amodei is determined to construct systems capable of guiding us through this dangerous period of adolescence. In The Urgency of Interpretability, he calls for transparency laws and strict export controls on AI chips to China. He argues, in consultation with his brain trust, that America could create enough breathing room to make powerful systems more understandable before geopolitical competition makes caution impossible. Amodei isn't wrong to point out that AI companies should definitely test their systems before public release. And it's wise to continue dedicating resources to researching how to understand these novel systems. Yet Amodei's institutional reflex is visible throughout his writing. When he encounters something that is determined by his West Coast bubble as a risk, the expert brain trust fills in the gaps on policy and morality. In his latest proposals, Amodei has floated something of a UN-style AI standards body and a Paris Climate Deal 2.0 with China. Amodei told CBS, "The worry I have, I am concerned that one single government could abuse this technology just as easily as a single company could." He added, "But I think a combination of democratically elected governments,
I don't know about handing over, but some kind of oversight, some kind of governance. As for the China deal, he says the agreement must be verifiable. He even concedes that an AI pause is unlikely because the incentive to cheat would be enormous. Yet he still presses as if this is the best option. If that sounds like Hillary Clinton and Barack Obama, it's not some accident of interpretation. He is using the liberal internationalist playbook. As the Paris Climate Agreement already showed, the Chinese Communist Party is not a good faith participant in international agreements. It is an adversarial regime seeking technological, military, and geopolitical supremacy over the United States. A climate change style agreement is hard enough to verify. With AI, it's even more difficult. Do we really think China is going to hand American inspectors a list of its most capable data centers, military facilities, intelligence gathering sites, and a whole variety of other secret networks that are critical to its national AI program? Amade can see the problem, as evidenced in his writing, but his narrow intellectual brain trust prevents him from following it to its logical conclusion. He recognizes the behavior of adversarial states while retaining faith in the institutions that assume cooperation among them. And he wants to create new global government institutions that will supposedly solve these problems. This is the reality of living and operating in the San Francisco tech bubble. Dario Amade and his ideologically narrow group have introduced a series of highly elaborate ideas that have not been stress-tested by reality and history. Everyone helping him answer complex questions comes from the same constellation of institutions, liberal policy shops, effective altruist-connected organizations, and technocratic philanthropy. His UN for AI and Paris 2.0 solutions reflect the blind spots in his thought process. Before determining that he has all of the firepower to solve all of the big problems in AI, Dario Amade should first consider expanding his own context window. Well, those are the thoughts for the day. You've been listening to the Op-Ed Hour for the Talking Information Center. This has been Dan Cobrin. Have a great rest of your day.

0: You are just listening to today's version of the Op-Ed Hour from the Talking Information Center. Please stay tuned for more programming, and thank you for listening. Hi, my name is Billy, and here is tonight's weather forecast for the Talking Information Center. This evening, there will be a 90% chance of showers and patchy fog, and then later, 60% chance of showers and patchy fog, with degrees low around 55. The sun rose today at 6:30 a.m., the sun will set today at 6:45 p.m., the sun will rise tomorrow at 6:31 a.m. That's all the weather I have for today. I'm Billy giving you the weather for the Talking Information Center. Have a wonderful evening.
1: 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You just mosey on over to the TIC app, tap Archive Recordings in the menu, then choose Special Programming. There you'll find Matt Dillon, Doc, Chester, and Miss Kitty, along with a whole corral of our past radio plays. 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
5: 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Framingham.
0: And coming up next on the Talking Information Center, it's Reason Magazine. Please stay tuned.
6: Hello, this is David Murphy from the Talking Information Center. Today is September 17th, 2026. I will be reading from Reason Magazine. I begin with Washington professor who mocked land acknowledgement gets $600,000 settlement by Jacob Sullum. Stuart Regis, a University of Washington computer science professor who in 2022 was reprimanded, investigated for a shocking land acknowledgement last week, received $600,000 as part of an agreement that settles the ensuing First Amendment lawsuit. But Regis did not get an apology or an admission of wrongdoing from the Seattle University, whose spokesman still insists that we acted appropriately. The U.S. Court of Appeals for the Ninth Circuit disagreed last December when a divided three-judge panel ruled that a UW administrator's violated Regis' First Amendment rights by subjecting him to an inquisition that lasted nearly a year, during which he was denied a merit pay increase based on his alleged violation of the university's vague anti-harassment policy. According to the Ninth Circuit's decision and Regis v. Koss, the state university retaliated against Regis for protected speech and engaged in a viewpoint discrimination, which is presumptively unconstitutional. They broke the law, but refused to admit it, raises Wrights in the New York Post. I am astonished that the university still insists that it behaved appropriately. The UW investigation was prompted by a settlement that Regis included in the syllabus for the introductory computer science course he has taught for more than two decades. I acknowledge that by the labor theory of property, that the Coast Salish people can claim historical ownership of almost none of the land currently occupied by the University of Washington. Regis, a critic of diversity, equality, and inclusion, DEI, policies, was alluding to John Locke while making fun of a university-recommended syllabus statement that acknowledges the Coast Salish peoples of this land, the land which touches the shared waters of all tribes and bands within the Squamish, Tulalip, and Muckleshoot nations. Regis saw the land acknowledgement as part of a DEI agenda that treats some groups of students as more deserving of recognition and welcome than others on account of their race or other immutable characteristics. He thought it was inappropriate to include such a political statement in his syllabus and questions its factual premise, noting that most of the land currently occupied by UW was densely forested before the land was cleared to make way for the campus. He objected to the implication that UW's presence is somehow illegitimate, shameful, morally wrong, or unlawful, and deemed the recommended statement an empty, performative act of moralism. UW administrators viewed Regis's dissent as intolerable, saying it had caused unacceptable disruption at the university. The Ninth Circus did not buy it. Student discomfort with a professor's views can prompt discussion and disapproval. Judge Daniel A. Bress, a Donald Trump appointee, wrote in an opinion joined by Judge Milan D. Smith, Jr., who was nominated by George W. Bush. But this discomfort is not grounds for the university retaliating against the professor. We hold that the university's actions towards the professor violated his First Amendment rights. Notwithstanding the university's continued defense of his actions, the settlement agreement repudiates his treatment of Regis by leaving him free to express his views about land acknowledgments. It specifically allows him to include his parody in future syllabi and promises that the university will not offer competing or shadow sections of his courses for students offended by it. It forswears further adverse employment action against Regis, including but not limited to pursuing any investigation or withholding future salary increases. The university also undermined its take on Regis's First Amendment claims by revising its non-discrimination and affirmative action policy, which administrators cited as the main justification for investigating him while the case was pending. The official goal of that policy, embodied in the UW's Executive Order 31, EO-31, was promoting an environment that is free of discrimination, harassment, and retaliation. EO-31 authorized the university to discipline faculty members for any conduct that is deemed unacceptable or inappropriate regardless of whether the conduct rises to the level of unlawful discrimination, harassment, or retaliation. On July 23, 2025, 3 years after Regis filed his lawsuit, UW rescinded EO 31 and replaced it with EO 81, which says discriminatory harassment must have the purpose or effect of unreasonably interfering with an individual's work or academic performance, or be sufficiently severe, persistent, or pervasive that it could reasonably be expected to create an intimidating, hostile, or offensive work or learning environment. It's hard to reconcile that revision with the university's claim that we acted appropriately. If that were true, there would have been no need to narrow the policy that Regis supposedly violated. Although the university argued that disruption he caused was enough to justify its investigation, it is now willing to tolerate his dissent, which administrators previously claimed had created a toxic environment that had a significant impact on the morale of the Native American students and their learning, describing the level of disruption as extraordinary. The settlement will remind public universities that they are obligated to respect the First Amendment rights of their students, faculty, and staff, Regis said in a press release last Thursday. I hope that my protests can help reverse a decades-long trend towards ideological conformity in academia and help to convince them that instead of protecting students from controversial ideas, they should be helping them learn how to cope with disagreement. Only then can we heal the deep divisions that confront us today. The Foundation for Individual Rights and Expression, FIRE, which represented Regis, says the settlement should not be viewed as a victory for any particular opinion about DEI or land acknowledgments. Reasonable people can disagree about the value of land acknowledgments, FIRE attorney Gabe Walter said. What's not up for debate is academic freedom. Today's settlement vindicates Regis's right to express his own opinion rather than towing the university's line. UW learned the hard way. Ignoring the First Amendment can be costly. The livelihoods of professors shouldn't be at the mercy of student or administrator outrage, and this ruling will help protect other professors across the country. So ends the article. How Robert Anderson Went from Treasury Secretary to Cold War Fixer by Naif Al-Groi. Reading bureaucratic correspondence is no one's idea of fun. But on an otherwise unremarkable day at the British National Archives, I came upon a curious item. A 1972 diplomatic cable from the British Embassy in Muscat, Oman. Recounting a conversation with the American Charge d'Affaires. The subject was a certain Robert B. Anderson, President Dwight D. Eisenhower's one-time Treasury Secretary, who had recently set up shop in Oman. What caught my attention was not what the American diplomat said about Anderson, but what he refused to say. He would not dare utter Anderson's name, referring to him only as the man we don't mention in the cables. For the moment, I had to leave it aside, though I was careful to scrawl, look into Anderson, and my notes for a potential paper down the line. I'm a student of history at the University of Oxford, and my research focuses on intelligence networks in the Middle East and Africa, not America. Yet Anderson kept cropping up. Looking into him, I would soon realize meant staring into the void. On paper, he was a respectable diplomat, a former Secretary of State whom Dwight twice considered presidential material. Outside the official record, he appeared to be something else, a spy master, treasure hunter, wheeler-dealer, and deep state emissary. When Anderson's name popped up somewhere I did not expect, the newly released files on John F. Kennedy's assassination. Most coverage of the JFK files focused on the search for a smoking gun, proving a conspiracy in Kennedy's murder. Despite disappointments on that front, the resulting lack of media fanfare around the files, the archives include many fascinating revelations about Cold War history. Anderson's story is one of them, showing how long a shadow the U.S. government casts beyond its borders. His official resume is intriguing enough. Born in 1910 in Burleson, Texas, to cotton farmers, Anderson became a lawyer at 22 and immediately won a seat in the Texas House of Representatives. By the 1940s, Anderson was working for the oil industry and caught the attention of the Eisenhower campaign in the 1950s. Anderson's reach extended well beyond Washington. After the Suez Crisis of 1956, Eisenhower sent him to the Middle East on what became known as the Anderson Mission. Presidents Kennedy, Lyndon B. Johnson, and Nixon would continue to appoint Anderson to various official positions. In 1964, Anderson was made a special ambassador to Panama to negotiate the canal's future. He ultimately failed, having refused a rapid handover to Panama and resigned in 1973. After the Watergate scandal and Nixon's resignation, it seemed that Anderson was locked out of the halls of power. At least British diplomats thought so. But over the years, Anderson had built a formidable global consulting operation based out of One Rockefeller Plaza in New York City, with a Rolodex that included foreign heads of states and international tycoons. By the 1980s, the image of Anderson was as respectable statement had begun to crack. He became a lobbyist and a consultant for Sun Myung Moon's Unification Church, better known as the Moonies, and ran a curious bank in Anguilla, the Commercial Exchange Bank and Trust. Anderson was paid handsomely and discreetly for his services to Moon, with the money safely tucked away in a tax-free Caribbean environment. In 1987, facing a federal investigation headed by U.S. Attorney for the Southern District of New York, Rudy Giuliani, Anderson pleaded guilty to tax evasion and operating an unregistered offshore bank. In addition to laundering his own money, he had taken on clients, including at least one drug dealer, the only Treasury secretary ever to have been convicted of a felony. Anderson was sentenced to a few months of house arrest and 5 years probation. He died 2 years later in 1989. So ended his overt life. But there are stories suggesting his shadow career began much earlier. One of the most extraordinary stories comes from historians Sterling and Peggy Seagrave. According to their account, shortly after World War II, General Douglas MacArthur and Army Intelligence Major Edward Lansdale discovered hidden vaults of Japanese war loot in the caves of North Manila. The legendary stash that came to be known as Yamashita's Gold, named after the last military governor of the Philippines. Anderson, then serving on the Secretaries of War staff, was supposedly with them. Rather than declare the treasure and return it to its rightful owners, the story goes, Anderson proposed placing the wealth into secret black gold bank accounts around the world for future covert operations. This rumor has never been confirmed, but the JFK files did show that Anderson was running secret operations with dark money. In 1973, during the recriminations over the Watergate scandal, CIA Director William Colby had his subordinates report to him on all other potentially scandalous CIA activities. The collection of reports was dubbed the Family Jewels. One such memo to Colby, declassified as part of the JFK files, includes a paragraph on Anderson's activities. During his diplomatic mission in Panama, with riots breaking out against the U.S. presence, Anderson contacted the CIA, offering to insert some $300,000 to try to secure a favorable result in the elections in Panama, ostensibly from American business interests. The CIA turned down his offer, at least that time, according to the memo. Panama was hardly an isolated venture. Through his international consulting practice, Anderson reportedly ran a worldwide network of informants and agents. Among his associates was Ghassan Shaker, whom Anderson would help insert into the inner sanctums of several Middle Eastern governments, according to archival records I came across. The Saudi-born, Cambridge-educated son of Ottoman officer Shaker had been recruited sometime during the 1960s in Beirut, where Anderson and notorious CIA spook Miles Copeland ran a firm called Intercer, widely seen as a front for U.S. intelligence in the Middle East. By 1970, both Anderson and Shaker had descended on a little-known and newly independent former British protectorate. In July 1970, a palace coup in Oman deposed Sultan Saad bin Tamer by his 29-year-old son, Qaboos. The new sultan inherited a desperately underdeveloped country, an emerging oil boom, and a civil war against communist insurgents. He had few people he could trust. One was Tim Landon, a 27-year-old British officer who had become almost legendary in Middle Eastern intelligence circles. Although Landon and Qaboos had trained together at Sandhurst, the British equivalent of West Point, they really became friends when Landon arrived in Oman in 1966 as an officer contracted to the Sultan's army. Landon's friend told me, the two bonded over opera and theater. Landon later helped plan Qaboos' palace coup against his father. The only casualty was Sultan Said's foot, wounded by a self-inflicted gunshot. Anderson soon swooped in, claiming to speak for the U.S. government and implying to the Omani side that he represented the CIA. Anderson assembled an advisory group for the young Sultan that included Shaker, Landon, and a Libyan asset for the CIA named Yena Omar. After Muammar Gaddafi's overthrew the monarchy in 1969, the CIA smuggled Omar out of Libya in a piano and on a U.S. Air Force plane, according to a cable from the British ambassador. Local Omanis quickly dubbed Anderson's circle the Muscat Mafia. Its members benefited immensely and illicitly, according to the historian of Oman, John Peterson, from the oil boom and the lucrative government deals that sprang from it. Anderson benefited substantially from the arrangement. Qaboos granted him an oil concession and even empowered him to award further oil and mineral concessions on the Sultan's behalf. British diplomats were astonished, but they were also suspicious. Landon believed Anderson was trying to replace British influence in Oman with American influence. British diplomats recalled having run-ins with him in newly independent Kuwait in the early 1960s and viewed his activities with alarm. One report recounts Anderson being asked, "Who is the ruler of Oman anyway?" He answered, "I am." Their suspicions about his objectives were right, as Anderson would later tell the press that he was in Oman to get it out from under the dominance of the British. He also acknowledged occasionally passing information to the CIA. His presence in Oman, however, would be short-lived. Anderson told Qaboos that he had to leave because of his wife's failing health. British officials suspected another explanation: the Watergate scandal and Anderson's waning influence in the White House. In 1973, Anderson made a hasty exit from Oman, leaving behind the Muscat Mafia to carry on without him. This did not mean the end of Anderson as the international fixer. He retained his New York office and his relations with world leaders and businessmen. Anderson, in fact, was a guest at Qaboos' official reception at the White House in 1983. His friend, Frank Rosenfeld, head of MGM Studios in the 1970s and early 1980s, told journalist Tom O'Neill that Anderson was invited by Egyptian President Anwar Sadat in 1981 to the annual military parade commemorating the Yom Kippur War. Anderson attended with his bodyguard, Reeve Whitson. From their seats, among other VIPs, the two men witnessed Sadat's assassination up close. Sadat's killing was not the only murder that Anderson and Whitson popped in. O'Neill had spent two decades researching the Manson family killings for his best-selling 2019 book, Chaos: The Charles Manson, the CIA, and the Secret History of the 60s. His research suggests that Whitson may have infiltrated the Manson cult as part of a covert CIA operation to discredit the anti-war movement. According to the book, prosecutor Vincent Bulasolisi sent Whitson to intimidate a witness, Haruka Hatami, a photographer, and Manson victim Sharon Tate's friend, with threats of deportation. O'Neill also suggests that Whitson knew about the murders before the police did. He reported that Hamadmi about the killings 90 minutes before anyone was called to the scene. He may even have had Tate's house under surveillance. Lieutenant Colonel Paul Tate, Sharon's father and an Army intelligence officer, conducted his own investigation into his daughter's murder. He repeatedly bumped into Whitson, who always seemed to be one step ahead. O'Neill, who obtained Tate's unpublished manuscript and interviewed Whitson's various friends and associates, collected so much information on Whitson that he couldn't fit it all into the book. There was simply no room for any mention of Anderson, not even in the extensive endnotes. But O'Neill was kind enough to share some of his research with me, including his interview with Rosenfeld. That material leads back to Anderson. Anderson's paper at the Eisenhower Library include financial transfers made out to Whitson in the 1960s. Whitson, meanwhile, was involved in various investment schemes, including a Brigadoon theme amusement park in Scotland and a maglev train running from Pasadena to Las Vegas that seemed like barely concealed ways to launder money. Then there's Panama again. Kenneth Rajak, a former cartel banker and author of The Laundryman, says he came across Whitson there during the 1980s. According to Rajak, Whitson supervised the Panama leg of the Iran-Contra scheme from a CIA base known as the Quarry. A few years ago, I sat down with a former senior State Department apparatnik who had joined the Foreign Service in the 1960s and served in Beirut. I was there to interview him about Oman and the Middle East. But before we finished, I could not resist asking one last question. And what was Robert Anderson up to? He smiled, drew a zipper over his mouth, and said, "I could tell you, but then I'd have to kill you." So ends the article. RFK Jr.'s Real Food Show is government propaganda, but I kind of love it, by Elizabeth Nolan Brown. We're now three episodes into The Real Food Show, a YouTube cooking class hosted by Health and Human Services, HHS, Secretary Robert F. Kennedy Jr., and I'm hooked. Don't get me wrong. In principle, I hate it. The government has no place in being in the business of making cooking shows. And this one is rife with propaganda, including thanking President Donald Trump for the new U.S. dietary guidelines and casual mentions of things like fisheries regulations or an executive order on regenerative agriculture. Even if you can put aside the ick factor of HHS, trying to sneak political content to viewers like some parents might hide broccoli and muffins, this just makes it a worse show. As a cultural or entertainment product, it would be better off without random references to the likes of the Magnuson-Stevenson Act. Besides, the presence of RFK Jr., who hosts each episode alongside a popular chef, doesn't add much. He spends most of each episode whisking eggs or doing some sort of kitchen helper task while the guest chef talks. Then he periodically bursts in with some propaganda while elbow deep in chickpea salad. Still, it's propaganda that I happen to mostly agree with. Some former dietary guidelines weren't great, and they were all too deep in chickpea salad. Still, it's propaganda that I happen to mostly agree with. Some former dietary guidelines weren't

And do you know how long I've been ranting to anyone interested, which is admittedly very few people, about how Americans' ratio of omega-6 fatty acids to omega-3 fatty acids is all off? Answer: since about 15 years ago when I first read Susan Allport's The Queen of Fats, ahead of its time 2008 book challenging conventional wisdom about saturated fats and the root of American disease. Now, this is a dietary canon in the Trump administration's HHS. That's cool, but it's also puzzling. Not that long ago, talking about nutrition at all, and especially about things like nutritional yeast or microbiomes or cooking with apple vinegar, all mentioned in a real food show, was very liberal-coded. Republicans pilloried former President Barack Obama as a hopelessly out-of-touch elite for mentioning arugula. They mocked Michelle Obama and complained that she was interfering too much in people's personal lives when she told Americans to eat more vegetables and take walks. Obama-era nutrition advice from the government wasn't perfect. For instance, it was somewhat stuck in the late 20th century fear of fats. Some of it was rooted in dubious science around nudging people to make smarter food choices. But conservatives weren't just quibbling over whether people are better off drinking skim milk or whole milk, or where to place apples in the school lunchrooms. They branded the whole idea of government giving dietary or health advice as nannyism, and made a big show of drinking giant sodas and eating junk food. They equated manliness with meatiness and freedom with not giving a heck about healthy eating. Now, a Republican administration is trying to teach people how to cook an arugula salad with homemade dressing. They're showing people how to swap the tuna and tuna salad for chickpeas and urging people to get eggs from regenerative farms. The shift is fascinating. I did a deep dive into the subject last summer in Trad Wives and Tallow Fries, how the wellness wars flipped health and food politics upside down. And on one level, it's commendable, too. If government authorities are going to take a side in food politics, and in some ways it's unavoidable, such as with things like school lunches or supplemental nutrition assistance program, I'd rather them be on the side of good health. RFK Jr. and his ilk are attempting to change the political balance attached to healthy eating and the narrative around caring about nutrition. That could be valuable in general, and specifically when it comes to changing the habits of conservatives, who are unlikely to be reached by the typical, that is, left-leaning, politicians who promote healthy eating. Besides, going about it by putting out cooking shows is a lot better than levying sin taxes on sugary drinks and instituting bans on bad foods. And the premise of this one is pretty good. Healthy but appetizing recipes that one can make quickly and on the cheap using basic kitchen tools, served alongside little tidbits of information about nutrition science that help explain the why behind the ingredients being used. It comes off smart but not pretentious, even a little bit folksy and accessible. I came away wanting to make this food and also empowered to feel like I could, which is not the case with many cooking shows. To be honest, I'm a little conflicted. I think that people eating more real food and learning about nutrition is really beneficial. But I

0: also know how government works and how these things have a way of mission creep. Once authorities make up their minds to change American diets, it seldom stops at advocating for voluntary individual actions alone. I also worry about myopia and the Make America Healthy Again, MAHA movement, of which RFK Jr. is a figurehead. Some MAHA types seem so invested in shifting away from earlier eras of nutrition advice that they embrace unproven fads or demonize substances like seed oils, about which the evidence is still mixed. Look, I've also been on the anti-seed oil kick for a long time. It goes back to that omega-3/omega-6 balance I mentioned earlier. But if I'm wrong about that, and I may very well be, it only affects me and my household. When the government gives dietary advice or promotes particular ingredients over others, it has a much broader reach. So, sure, one might oppose the show for fiscal grounds. Our tax dollars are funding this. Or from a high level, isn't this the proper role of government, perch? To me, the biggest problem is practical. What if RFK Jr. and his cooking cohorts are wrong? When you give advice to the imprimatur of the federal government, a lot of people may take it as indisputable truth. But dietary authorities have been wrong before, and they'll be wrong again. They might even be wrong right now. Let's just say they're right. There's still a question of whether something like the Real Food Show can actually change habits. The first episode from July 30th has more than 309,000 views as of this writing. Not a smash hit in internet terms, but on a par with the average viewership of some popular Food Network shows. But the second episode, posted 3 weeks ago, has just 159,000 views, suggesting perhaps some diminishing returns on interest. And what really matters from a public health perspective is not just whether people are watching, but whether anyone's actually making these recipes and putting this advice into action. There's not great evidence that teaching people to cook healthy meals makes much of a difference in health outcomes, at least not in the short term. And if in-person instruction doesn't move the needle all that much, what are the chances that YouTube videos will? There's a specific gap between the evidence base and what HHS has built, suggests Dorothy Brooks at Medical Daily. There has also been no indication from HHS of how they plan to assess the program. Nothing in the HHS announcement indicates whether the series will be evaluated for reach or effect, Brooks points out. Without measurable goals and benchmark, this falls somewhere between a boondoggle and a vanity project. Still, it's a fun one. And there have been a lot worse things that RFK Jr. could be spending his time on, along with many worse ways that the federal government could be promoting public health. I'll keep watching. And I may even cook some of these recipes. But I'll also be sure to consume it with a hefty grain of sustainably sourced salt. So ends the article. DOJ sides with OpenAI and New York Times copyright lawsuit by Tosin Anatola. In 2023, the New York Times sued OpenAI and its largest investor, Microsoft, for systematically and competitive infringement. accusing companies of illegally using copyrighted material to develop their AI models. After other publishers filed their own lawsuits, the cases were consolidated last year in the U.S. District Court for the Southern District of New York. On Tuesday, the Justice Department sent a statement of interest arguing the Times' position is inconsistent with basic copyright law practices and could severely hamper the progress of science and useful arts. Training AI models on copyrighted material in and of itself, the administration says, is not a violation of copyright laws. Section 107 of the Copyright Act of 1976 outlines the conditions of fair use, which allows anyone to use unlicensed copyright-protected works for criticism, comment, news reporting, teaching, scholarship, and research. The Justice Department contends that any use by the AI company should be considered fair use for a transformative purpose. The Times has rejected this argument, declaring there is nothing transformative about using its content without payment to create products that substitute for the Times and steal audiences away from it. The outlet claims that OpenAI's generative AI models compete with and closely mimic the inputs used to train them, nullifying the fair use exemption for its copyrighted works. Tori Noble, staff attorney at the Electronic Frontier Foundation, disagrees. She says training AI models on copyrighted works is squarely what transformative use is. These are general-purpose tools and exactly the kind of creation that copyright is designed to foster, Noble adds. Satya Marar, research fellow at the Mercatus Center at George Mason University, tells Reason that while there's no blanket use exception for training generative AI, the training itself is highly likely to be deemed transformative. Graham James, a spokesman for the Times, said the government was citing with a handful of trillion-dollar AI companies at the expense of American creators, the outlet reports. The statement might play well to a public skeptical of AI benefits. Still, it misrepresents the point of copyright law, which the Supreme Court and Andy Warhol Foundation for the Visual Arts, Inc. v. Goldsmith, 2023, said is, namely, to promote the progress of science and the arts without diminishing the incentive to create. In its filing, the Justice Department cites a Second Circuit ruling in Authors Guild v. Google, Inc., 2015, that states that the more appropriator is using the copied material for new, transformative purposes, the more it serves copyright's goal of enriching public knowledge, and the less likely it is that the appropriation will serve as a substitute for the original or its plausible derivatives, shrinking the protected market opportunities of the copyrighted work. The district court's decision in this case could have serious ramifications on America's burgeoning AI sector. Nathan Goodman, senior fellow at the Mercatus Center at George Mason University, tells Reason a ruling in the Times' favor could substantially raise the direct financial cost and the transaction cost of forming a training data set, Goodman believes that it would impede iterative innovation that builds on prior existing knowledge. Noble says that copyright holders talk about the licensing potential as if it's a transactional cost of doing business. But for smaller developers who'd be forced to individually contact each rights holder for permission, paying out potentially billions for copyrighted works would be prohibitively costly. AI is certainly a transformative technology, and newsrooms of all sizes are integrating the technology nationwide. This includes The Times, which uses generative AI models in its newsroom and opinion section. In a message to its newsroom, Semaphore reports that The Times argued its generative AI will help it become more accessible to more people through the use of digitally voiced articles and translation into other languages. The outlet also stated the technology helps us report stories we couldn't otherwise. Generative AI models don't write original stories, pursue leads, or contact sources. They don't independently research facts or propose ideas for new articles. As The Time itself states, these models are no more than powerful tools and capable of competing with the company as a nation's newspaper of record. With several pending copyright lawsuits against AI companies and their investors, this likely won't be the last time the government weighs in on this issue. Noble says there's a real risk in these cases that courts will misunderstand the technology and use those misunderstandings or negative perceptions of AI to drive rulings that are factually grounded in hype or stigma and not the reality of how the technology works. According to Goodman, regardless of how the Times cases shake out, the ruling will reshape the creative and innovative activity that occurs in our society and alter what patterns of innovation and creativity we see. So ends the article. Supreme Court might review laws on distilling alcohol at home. By C. Jarrett Dieterle. John Rehm is trying to do something that should be straightforward. Distill his own alcohol. Since the founding of our country, Americans have sought to distill spirits on their own property for personal consumption. Nearly every famous founding father, from George Washington to James Madison to Patrick Henry, distilled spirits on their land. And in modern times, like home brewing, have been legalized for decades. For over a century and a half, however, home distilling has been illegal. Supreme Court could soon step in. The trouble dates back about a century and a half ago. In 1868, Congress made it a crime to use or possess a still or boiler for the purposes of distilling spirits. In any dwelling house or in any shed, yard, or enclosure and connected with such dwelling house. The purported reason for the ban was to facilitate collecting tax revenue from authorized commercial distillers. While hobby distillers have long criticized this federal distilling ban, it is now receiving renewed attention, particularly in terms of what it says about the federal government's power in America today. In 2024, Rehm, with the help of the Buckeye Institute, challenged the federal distilling prohibition. After all, if Congress can prohibit RIM from making a product for personal consumption within his own home, where would the federal government's power end? In response, the federal government has advanced two main arguments to defend the ban. First, that the ban is authorized under Congress's Article I taxing power. And second, that it is permissible under the Interstate Commerce Clause, which allows Congress to regulate commerce among the several states. Under the government's theory, these two clauses, in conjunction with the Constitution's Necessary and Proper Clause, which permits Congress to enact all laws that are necessary and proper to carry into effect its enumerated powers, giving it the authority to prohibit RIM from operating a small home still for the personal consumption of spirits. Earlier this year, two federal circuit court decisions have reached differing conclusions on the distilling ban. In the U.S. Court of Appeals for the Sixth Circuit, RIM lost, with the court buying the federal government's claim that it can prohibit home distilling under the taxation power and the Necessary and Proper Clause. In a companion case in the Fifth Circuit, however, the government's taxation theory was rejected. Given that these two decisions have teed up a so-called circuit split, it's widely expected that the High Court could step in to make a final determination. But while the government's troubling taxation power argument in these cases has received ample coverage, including in these pages, relatively little has been written about the government's backup defense centered on the Commerce Clause. Neither lower court directly weighed in on the Commerce Clause, but the government's alternative defense is technically still alive on appeal and could be resolved by the Supreme Court. A decision on the issue could be the most important Commerce Clause holding since NFIB v. Sebelius, 2012, in which the court ruled that the individual mandate under the Affordable Care Act was not a valid exercise of congressional power under the Commerce Clause, though the court ultimately upheld the mandate via different means. Americans interested in federalism should hope that the Supreme Court seizes the opportunity before it to reimpose limits on the federal government's interstate commerce power. The heart of that debate will be traced back to the court's notorious 1942 decision, Wickard v. Filburn, which held that a farmer named Roscoe Filburn could be prohibited from growing wheat for home consumption. The court adopted what became known as the aggregation principle, arguing that if, on aggregate, farmers like Filburn were allowed to grow wheat for their own consumption, this could have a substantial effect on interstate commerce, since those farmers would presumably be substituting their own wheat for purchases on the open market. While Wickard stretched the Commerce Clause far beyond its original understanding, it at least dealt with production on a sizable farm. Filburn grew 11.9 extra acres of wheat for home consumption. The 2005 ruling in Gonzales v. Reich, however, expanded the Commerce Clause to the breaking point. In Reich, the Supreme Court used the Commerce Clause to uphold the federal government's authority to criminalize the production of homegrown cannabis. According to the court, Congress could regulate purely local activities that are part of an economic class of activities that have a substantial effect on interstate commerce. I'm sorry, I'm out of time. That's I've ended the article before it ends. This has been David Murphy reading to you. Thank you very much for listening to me.
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2: Hi, my name is Billy, and here is tonight's weather forecast for the Talking Information Center. This evening, there will be a 90% chance of showers and patchy fog, and then later, 60% chance of showers and patchy fog, with degrees low around 55. The sun rose today at 6:30 a.m., the sun will set today at 6:45 p.m., the sun will rise tomorrow at 6:31 a.m. That's all the weather I have for today. I'm Billy giving you the weather for the Talking Information Center. Have a wonderful evening.
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10: Good morning. This is Molly reading from Marshfield, Massachusetts. It is September 16th, and this morning I am going to be reading articles from Wired. The first one is titled, How 911 Made Everyone a Conspiracy Theorist, written by Garrett M. Graff. There are many, many strange things about the stew of conspiracy theories that fall under the umbrella of 9/11 truth. The false, often anti-Semitic worldview purporting that the U.S. government had inside knowledge of or even actively participated in the September 11th attacks. But perhaps the strangest is that the seed of these theories was planted 3 months before the attacks themselves. It was June 28th, 2001, when Milton William Bill Cooper took to the air on his national radio show after watching a news report on CNN. Supposedly, a CNN reporter found Osama bin Laden, took a television camera crew with him, went into Osama bin Laden's hideout, interviewed him and his top leadership, his top lieutenants and colonels and generals in their hideout, Cooper told his listeners. He came out and told everybody, within 3 weeks, Osama bin Laden is going to attack the United States and Israel. Cooper had part of the story right. A reporter had indeed just reached the inner sanctum of Al-Qaeda in the mountains near Kandahar, Kandahar, Afghanistan, but he was actually a correspondent for a Middle Eastern broadcaster. And that reporter, the NBC correspondent, Baker Adiani, had actually interviewed Al-Qaeda's military chief, Mohammed Atif, not bin Laden. In the coming weeks, there will be a big surprise. We are going to hit American and Israeli installations, a